0: their access to government. Now, the president doesn't have to talk to reporters if he doesn't want to. I try to talk to everybody.
1: Well, Tom Tillis and John Cornyn both called it, quote, inappropriate. Chuck Grassley said the president shouldn't have done it, but insisted, quote, I'm not saying I disagree.

0: First time he's threatened annihilating Iran. In fact, he's mentioned the basic idea a number of times. On April 7th, he warned that, quote, a whole civilization will die tonight, unquote, if Iran did not agree to a deal. And one thing that makes today's threat a little different is that it was made at the UN in front of other world leaders. So he's basically threatening to commit a crime against humanity at the UN. He also tied his threat to domestic politics, saying that Iran's leaders were, quote, waiting to see how I do in the midterm election. What they don't realize is that I'm not running. The president adding, the Republican Party is running and I'll be helping them, but I am not running, which is quite a change given that until now he was telling anyone who'd listen to pretend he was on the ballot. As for what made him suddenly rethink that, unclear. Perhaps new CNN polling out today, which finds that only 26% of Americans approve of how he's handling the situation and 64% said the U.S. is not winning the war. CNN Chief White House Correspondent Caitlin Collins asked the president about it.
1: Mr. President, two-thirds of Americans don't think the U.S. is winning the war with Iran. When will it end?
2: So it's an honor to be here. I'm surprised that CNN is here covering me.
1: The United Nations allowed us in, sir.
2: You should not be here covering me. You said you weren't going to cover me. You shouldn't be covering me.
1: Two-thirds of Americans don't think that the U.S. is winning the war with Iran. When will it end?
2: We're making a lot of progress. Our country is doing really, really well. Thank you very much.
1: Americans don't think the United States is winning the war with Iran. What's your message to world leaders today? Will you ban oil exports, Mr. President?
0: And Caitlin Collins joins us now. So, Caitlin, is it clear how the president and White House think his ban on CNN, Politico, and MS Now is going?
3: I mean, it's not really clear. The president himself there was saying something that CNN has never asserted about not covering him. We've never said that. The president is the one who's trying to dictate how we cover him. And of course, it is still our job to do so. And as I noted to him, the United Nations credentialed us. And that is a position that we are always in, actually, every year at the United Nations, because we always know the president typically stops and speaks with the reporters there as he made his way in. And obviously, we had our own CNN camera there. And so I think in the wider term of how this is going, I mean, you saw the president having several one-on-ones with key world leaders today. He's about to have one right now with Venezuela's leader, Delcy Rodriguez, and he had one earlier with President Zelensky and the British prime minister, many other world leaders. But one of the cameras from the five major networks was not in the room for that because of the president's ban and because those other networks are standing with CNN in solidarity of that. So it is affecting the coverage of the president and the way that he likes to see it, which is broadcast on television and in these key moments where he's speaking with world leaders and answering questions from reporters. And so in terms of how it's going politically, I mean, you heard what Republican senators are saying on Capitol Hill. That is a group that doesn't very often disagree with the president. And when they do so, they often do so in the kind of language that you were hearing earlier from people like Chuck Grassley, saying that he doesn't agree with the ban, but saying he doesn't disagree with the president or he wasn't breaking with the president. In terms of the legal aspect, obviously, they're waiting to see what happens tomorrow. The president was asked about what happens should the judge at the first hearing tomorrow rule against his ban, against these three outlets from accessing the White House. And he talked about that. And there seems to be a reality inside the administration that this ban is not going to have legal muster and legal standing when it comes to a judge evaluating it tomorrow, and that likely things will return to the way they were before the president announced this on Friday. But also, I think a key part of the focus here has been on what the president himself said in his speech today on Iran, because the point of the question that he didn't answer earlier was how Americans are viewing this war, Anderson. And the new CNN polling shows that not only is it widely unpopular, as it has always been since it started, the opposition is hardening among Americans. They don't approve of the way the president's handling it. They're not approving of the way he's handling foreign conflicts overall. And so obviously when it comes to how they're judging the president's leadership, how that means they're going to judge Republicans in November, that has been a key through line of the president's trip here to the United Nations. He mentioned the midterms in his speech today.
0: Caitlin Collins, thanks so much. We'll see you at the top of the hour for The Source. Joining us now, CNN political commentator S.E. Cupp, former federal prosecutor Barrett Berger, and former White House spokesman for George W. Bush administration Pete Seat. Barrett, we're waiting for the government to file its response here. For the sake of the argument, what do you expect their legal rationale to be?
4: I actually don't know. It's very hard to articulate the argument that they would make because the law is really well settled. The plaintiffs here moved on two different constitutional grounds. The first is the classic First Amendment. That argument basically goes that there's not a guaranteed right

0: for reporters to enter the White House, but if the White House opens up certain spaces, like the press briefing room, to reporters, they can't then get rid of some of them because they don't like what they write about. It's called viewpoint discrimination. It's one of the classic things you can't do under First Amendment jurisprudence. The second argument they made is probably the one that will have even more success, which is they have a Fifth Amendment right to be there. Once you have something like a press pass, that now has value. It becomes essentially a property interest. And so the government can't take that away without going through due process, without having some kind of articulated standard, some process. That's actually the same grounds that the White House lost back when they were fighting over a press pass with Jim Acosta. So that really has a strong likelihood. These are two very sound constitutional arguments. It's actually hard to think about what the White House is going to be able to put together to counteract that.
1: Essie, do you think the president gets anything out of this ban? Is there any upside for him at this point?
2: I don't think so. These tricks sometimes work to gin up his base, but I think actually this really comes from a place of weakness. This is happening at a time where his poll numbers are abysmal. He slipped into the 20s. This week. And this is all the result of his bad decisions. It's almost as if ignoring and, in fact, exacerbating the problems that people told you they cared about during the 2024 election is having an impact on voters. And we are just covering that. I think this makes him look incredibly weak. And we know that because he's not suing us. The things he's describing, calling us purposefully and in a coordinated way, writing about lies and fiction. There's a word for that. It's defamation. He's describing the definition of actual malice. If he really believed we were doing that, he'd sue us. He's not, because this isn't about the law. It's about his feelings. And he is feeling back against the wall. He is in a bed of his making with, like I said, terrible political decisions, and his own voters are telling him they were terrible. He doesn't know what to do, so he's lashing out. I don't think this will last, and I don't think it will help him.
1: Pete, in the George W. Bush White House, there were plenty of times, obviously, that administration was unhappy with media coverage. I think back to Hurricane Katrina in particular. Would a media ban like this, personally issued by the president himself, ever have happened when you worked for George W. Bush?
3: Of course, it wouldn't have happened. You know, I actually, for a period of time, Anderson, managed the press hard pass list in the George W. Bush White House. So I was in charge of deciding which passes were renewed and which were not renewed. And we did have a standard criteria for renewals that we worked in consultation with the United States Secret Service on. And I believe it was two visits, maybe three visits a month. As long as you were coming to the White House grounds, even if it was just badging in and badging out very quickly to check that box, you would get your renewal. We didn't want, as a matter of security, a bunch of passes to be floating out there, because that would put potentially the White House at risk. These passes allow unfettered access to the grounds. I think the president has misfired here royally. You know, there's always tension between the press and the president. I talk about this in my course on the American presidency at the University of Arizona, but it can also be a mutually beneficial relationship. The president wants to get a message out, and the press wants to act as a proxy for American voters. People can't just walk off the street, go into the Oval Office, and ask about gas prices. It works for everyone if it's handled well, and I don't think the president right now is handling this well.
1: The president has already vowed to appeal. Is there grounds for? Do you think this would end up at the Supreme Court?
0: It may. Again, we're not even there yet. We don't have a decision from the district court level yet, and we know that the D.C. Circuit has been critical, at least of, you know, this idea of barring the press generally from areas like the briefing room. Does it go up to the Supreme Court? Maybe. This would really be a very strong First Amendment case for the Supreme Court to weigh in on. I don't know that this is one they would take, though, because it does seem so obvious.
1: I also wonder, it's odd that the First Lady's office credentialed CNN and Politico to cover some of her events. Yeah. I also wonder if the president is going to miss just the ability to insult female reporters to their face as much as he did before. Like, if he will actually feel he misses the absence of people.
2: Yeah, unfortunate as it is, and unfortunately our female reporters are often the target, including Caitlin Collins, he does enjoy tussling with reporters, and he does get something
1: right,
2: from
1: he
2: that.
1: He clearly thinks that
2: is helpful.
1: Him, right.
2: Yeah, because it does gin up the base. You know, he has made the press the enemy. All of his followers believe that. And so there is that back and forth that helps him. Unfortunately, I think right now, if he was hoping to gin up the base is who's mad at him. The base is the are voters who are saying, where was lowering inflation? Why'd you get us into a war? You promised us you wouldn't. He's having to answer for that. We're not the problem here for shining a light on his bad decisions and the way it's impacting voters. It seems like there was no rhyme or reason to this, right? He didn't explain why these three outlets were targeted. We don't know why Melania credentialed us for this. It's again, this isn't serious. This is about his feelings. And it reminds me of a great quote that says, if you want to offend a strong man, tell him a lie. Mm. If you want to offend a weak man, tell him the truth. That's what it feels like is going on here.
1: The president also said today that these outlets, their coverage presents a threat, which seems a novel argument.
0: Well, that potentially is the only argument that he could make, because if there actually was some sort of a national security threat, that could be a legitimate basis to take somebody's press credentials away. If you had, for example, a reporter that couldn't pass a security check, that would be a neutral basis that you could take away, not because you find their reporting offensive.
1: Yeah. Pete Seat, Barrett Berger, thank you. Essie Cupp as well. Thanks so much. Appreciate it. Coming up next, more on the president's new threat to annihilate Iran, as well as the collapse in public confidence in his handling of the conflict with the midterm elections just 6 weeks away. And later in the week, the president's defense of AI at the UN. We'll talk to a U.S. senator who spoke out himself today about the dangers of it as he sees it and is sponsoring legislation to cushion the effects of it on workers. We'll be right back.

0: We mentioned this at the top of the broadcast. In his speech to the UN General Assembly today, the president said he has a, quote, big decision to make whether or not to annihilate the Islamic Republic of Iran. It's the kind of tough talk he often returns to. Whether or not it leads to a deal ending the conflict remains to be seen. U.S. Special Envoy Steve Witkoff reportedly met with Iran's foreign minister in New York to discuss conditions for reopening the Strait of Hormuz. The president later described a, quote, very good meeting between members of his administration and the Iranian delegation. Whether they actually have the power to make decisions is unclear. A new CNN poll finds that only 36% of Americans believe the U.S. is winning the war. We mentioned that overall approval for the president's handling of the conflict now sits at just 26%, down from 33% in March. Much of the erosion in support actually comes from Republicans. I want to get perspective now on all this from former Trump White House Communications Director Alyssa Farr Griffin and CNN Global Affairs Analyst Brett McGurk, who's also the author of the forthcoming book, Brink: Inside the Race to Free the October 7th Hostages. So we mentioned this decline in support, 73% in March, approved, now it's 60%. How do you explain that shift?
1: The president and the White House have done absolutely nothing to sell this war to the American public. I'm fairly hawkish. I'm somebody who could be convinced that it was right to overthrow the Ayatollah. It would be right to overthrow this regime. And Iran, of course, should never have a nuclear weapon. But the actions after that in selling what the process is, what victory looks like, what the timeline is, that's never been articulated. And it feels similarly to the president's speech to the General Assembly. It felt a little tired and a little bit lazy. You owe it to the world community, the international community, but also to your domestic voters to explain to them what victory actually looks like, what we've achieved, and they're not doing that. They've made virtually no effort to sell this to the public.
0: I mean, the president, Brett, is certainly not of the Teddy Roosevelt school of, you know, walk softly, carry a big stick. He's repeatedly talked about annihilating Iran. He did it again today. There's the question, how does that play in front of the UN? Is it wise to do that in front of the UN? But how is the war itself, from your perspective, going?
2: I think we're at a point now where we're trying to get talks moving again. I think the president uses that kind of setting up this choice. You have a choice, Iran. Either, you know, you're going to have hell to pay, which he says sometimes, or do a deal. I think he thinks that's helpful in the negotiation. I think the Iranians have tuned that out. I think what is helpful to the U.S. position in this negotiation is the Central Command has basically a quarantine, a blockade on all Iranian oil and energy trade. That is really starting to bite. That gives you some leverage. But Anderson, I've been here at the UN General Assembly as an official. There's always drama with the Iranians. Even back when Obama was here, might he meet with President Rouhani? End of the day, it doesn't happen. Often there is no real substance to what actually gets done.
0: Are these the decision makers who are here?
2: Well, that's the problem.
0: Or is it the Revolutionary
2: Guard
0: folks?
2: There are two problems. Number one, Steve Witkoff put out a statement just recently that the talks they had today were actually a mediated talk. So we're in one room, Iran's in another room, messages go back and forth. That is so inefficient. I've done those types of talks. And secondly, the decision makers, as we've been talking on your program for many months now, are in Iran. It's the Revolutionary Guards. They've seized control. It's Vahidi and these guys. And whether Arachi, the foreign minister, or Pezeshkian, the president, who's a much more pragmatic guy, would be able to do a deal here with the U.S. side, I think, is highly doubtful. So I do not think much will come out of these talks, but we're trying to get some diplomacy going, but we're pretty much stuck, Anderson.
0: Alyssa, what did you make of the president's speech?
1: It felt low energy and like a missed opportunity. This is a chance both to sell his perspective in the war. This is not a room that's fully in disagreement with him. The Gulf states don't believe that Iran should have a nuclear weapon. Many of our European allies are aligned with him. There's an opportunity to sell what victory can look like.
0: Did he sound energized about the war itself?
1: He didn't sound energized about anything, to be honest. And it turned into a campaign speech, which is not just inappropriate, it's kind of bizarre for the setting. Like, I don't know that I've ever heard the Republican Party mentioned in the UN General Assembly. It's usually much more about world affairs, our values, our goals. And it felt like the greatest hits. And this is something that the president is descending back into. I think he feels a little bit out of control heading into the midterms. I think he sees where, you know, his support is going, and he just kind of defaulted back to the greatest hits.
0: Do you see any kind of lifting of the naval blockade? I mean, in the cards that the
2: So right now, the U.S. side is basically, we'll lift the blockade and allow ships to go through the Strait of Hormuz, and we'll get to other issues later. The Iranians are putting out statements that they are still back in their same position they were in back in the summer. Massive sanctions relief, a release of frozen assets, something on Lebanon. So it seems like Iran is in the same spot they've been, despite this real pressure they're under. I don't think Iran will do a deal before the midterms. I think the Iranians believe after the midterms the dynamic can change. But I think they're wrong about that. Actually, whatever happens in the midterms, president still has massive power in foreign affairs. I've seen this with presidents in the past. They get wiped out in the midterms, and yet in foreign affairs, they can still make some strong moves. So this has a ways to play out, Anderson. I don't see any breakthrough in the cards.
0: The president does keep saying, Alyssa, that it will be decided after the midterms. I mean, everything is after the midterms.
1: Do
0: people buy that?
1: I don't think that works with the American public. I think that's what he has to say. Gas prices have remained stubbornly high, and this is a huge issue for voters, and they tie it to this unpopular war in Iran. So I think it's his way of saying, stick with me and give them some hope. But I mean, you know this better than anyone. The Iranians are notoriously tough negotiators. I don't think they're waiting for a political moment in the United States. They're waiting till they're so economically pressured that they have to come to the table. And that could be much longer from now than the midterms.
0: The president said, Brett, while meeting with Gulf leaders, we may have to blow up another one, Pickaxe Mountain, referring to a suspected Iranian nuclear site. Is the U.S. in a strong position to carry out that kind of operation now?
2: Pickaxe Mountain is it's deeper than Fordo, the strike that you covered so well a year ago. It's a very difficult military target, and it begs the question, why haven't we done that now? There was a war last year, there's been a war ongoing this year, but it's a big problem. If we see indications, I don't know what's in the intelligence, if we see indications the Iranians are actually starting to use that site to try to refurbish their nuclear program, that's a big problem. My understanding is the nuclear program has been set back significantly. That's been a fairly successful military operation.
0: It is, though. I mean, he keeps using these words, obliterate and annihilate. I mean, obliterate is what he said happened to the nuclear facilities before. They were completely obliterated. Now he's talking about obliterating the country. It just feels like after a while, these words lose value.
1: I do wonder if at some point the Iranians are watching and they're saying Trump tacos. He speaks, very strongly. He does these threats. He's issued them many times. We're going to wipe out an entire civilization. And then actions don't follow that. Now, I want to be clear, they're very aware of the power of the U.S. military and what we're capable of. But I think they see a president who seems to lack resolve in this moment and feels like he got himself in, for something he wasn't prepared for.
0: Yeah. Liz Ford Griffin, thank you. Brett McGurk as well. Appreciate it. Congrats on the book. The president today said he's called AI superintelligence, or he's calling it superintelligence now because he said that sounds better, but he's still dismissing the potential dangers of it. Coming up next, Arizona Senator and former astronaut Mark Kelly joins us. He's comparing that to sitting in a cockpit with warning lights flashing but doing nothing about the danger. Also, what new video could reveal about the ICE-involved shooting that left a man with a bullet still in his back days after it happened?

0: This is CNN.
1: Today at the UN, the president told the world, quote, welcome to the world of super intelligence. He said it sounds much better than calling it AI. He also again rejected calls for regulation while vowing to, quote, keep it very, very straight and very strong. On Capitol Hill, meantime, Arizona Senator Mark Kelly introduced legislation to cushion the technology's impact on workers using a fund that AI companies would pay into. He also took aim at the president, House Speaker Johnson, who sent members home 2 weeks early instead of tackling the issue.
2: While the people inside the industry discuss catastrophic damage and the chance that AI, and I quote, will kill us all by the end of the decade, the White House is actively lobbying against regulation. Our president calls Americans' fears a, quote, hoax and a sick conspiracy. He says that we don't need new guardrails. And Speaker Johnson says that Congress isn't qualified to make them. Instead, he wants a summit someday. But in the meantime, we'll revisit it after a 7-week recess.
1: And Senator Mark Kelly joins us now. So why do you think there's not more of an appetite in Congress to regulate AI or even kind of meet about it and figure something out?
3: Well, Anderson, I think the appetite is there in Congress. I mean, the place it's lacking right now is in the White House. And across the country, certainly Democrats, Republicans, Independents all think that, you know, this is getting to the point where we need to act and act soon. Even the CEOs of the AI companies, the frontier, the big companies that create these large language models, are asking for regulation. I mean, they typically don't want to do something unilaterally because they have competition. They'd like to see the government act. Anderson, I put out this AI for America plan about a year ago. And since then, this technology has moved a lot faster than we thought it should over the last 12 months, or thought it could, for that matter. And it is time. I mean, this, I think about this is, you got the master alarm light flashing in the spacecraft right in your face. It's time to come up with a plan. And what I'm introducing Thursday is part of this plan, and I think a significant piece of it.
1: And it's centered on protecting workers?
3: Protecting workers, but also the centerpiece of this is the AI Horizon Fund, which will collect money from big tech in three ways with three different taxes: a usage tax, a digital advertising tax, and what's essentially an excess profit tax. And then that revenue can be applied so people who lose their jobs will have options on things that they could do. They could decide to go to community college and get additional training. They could go to a national service program that would end in some kind of certification. They could get help starting a small business. There's also enhanced unemployment insurance as part of that, if somebody needs that. So it collects the revenue from these companies that will eventually be generating, if things work out like they think it will, a lot of excess profits, a lot of revenue. So this fund will fund these programs so people can get back on their feet. We could have a lot of job disruption, and for that, we need a plan. It seems that everybody understands that, except possibly the president and the people around him.
1: Why do you think the president is so opposed to slowing down the pace of advancements in AI? Obviously, one of the arguments is this is an arms race and he wants the U.S. to win.
3: Hey, I want us to win, too. I think this is a competition with the Chinese, but that doesn't mean that we shouldn't have guardrails in place. The way I think about this is when there is something out there that could be catastrophic, and the AI companies are saying this could have catastrophic results. Certainly, if it's very likely to have catastrophic results, you have to act. But yeah, as a former test pilot and astronaut, even the stuff that's low probability with a catastrophic result, you got to come up with some mitigation for that and try to prevent it from happening. And I think about this the same way. But for some reason, and I don't quite understand it yet, the president just wants us to go, you know, full speed, as fast as we possibly can, and don't consider the negative side of this. Hey, I want this to work. I think there's huge benefits for the American people. But at this point, especially on the job loss piece of this, I want to see these big tech companies chip in. And I want to see the government put the guardrails in place so we don't have a catastrophic outcome.
1: I do want to ask you about the president's ban on CNN, Politico, MS Now from the White House. I'm wondering what message you think it sends to America's allies and adversaries.
3: Well, I think, our allies, it just pushes them further away as this president pushes this country further away from democracy. It concerns them, obviously. Americans are losing constitutional rights and liberties. President went after me. I mean, I said something he didn't like. He said I should be hanged, executed. He tried to prosecute me and others just because he didn't like what we said, which was in the law. Now he's going after the freedom of the press. It doesn't help our relationship with other democracies. I think somebody like Vladimir Putin or President Xi of China, I mean, they look at this and they see fractures in our democracy. And for them, they probably perceive this as a very good thing. This is weakening our nation. It's dividing us. It's just really pulling and fracturing the fabric of what holds us together and makes us a strong nation. So there are certainly autocrats out there they like what they see. And I think it really concerns our allies. I know that for a fact because I've spoken to them about it.
1: Senator Mark Kelly, I really appreciate your time. Thank you. Up next, we have breaking news on the ICE shooting over the weekend in Texas. New video of the incident and the aftermath and new information on the condition of the Venezuelan DoorDash driver who is in custody. And later, an update on a CNN investigation on a Six Flags roller coaster, allegations of brain injuries from it. Attorneys have launched three lawsuits this week, say more than 100 people plan to sue. Details ahead.

0: There's more breaking news tonight. We have new information on the condition of the Venezuelan DoorDash driver who was shot by an ICE agent over the weekend in Texas. A warning, what you're about to see is graphic. This is new video released this afternoon from the Austin Police Department. It's from an officer's body camera showing first responders checking the man's gunshot wound on his back. Police have also released new video of the shooting itself. CNN's Ed Lamandera joins us now from Austin with more. Can you walk us through this new video?
1: Well, this is interesting because we've been trying to piece together what happened in the moments leading up to the shooting, which took place underneath this highway overpass behind me. Video released by Austin Police today shows video from a dash cam of an off-duty police detective who happened to be driving by the area. The video captured about just 200 yards off to our side here, a brief glimpse of two unmarked dark SUVs with ICE officers standing next to Wilbur Garcia Perez's car. This happened about 10 minutes before the shooting. It's a quick video. But then there is this about this 10-minute window, as I mentioned, where there was some sort of pursuit throughout the streets of the area surrounding us here. And then it all ends up back here, Anderson, at the intersection behind me where the shooting took place. Now, we still don't know exactly in the moment the shots were fired, what led up to that, what caused the ICE officer to make those decisions. But we do know that ICE officer is now on administrative leave. We've learned, according to a source, that he is a recent hire to Immigration and Customs Enforcement and that he was not wearing a body camera at the time of the shooting. Anderson?
0: And what's the latest information on the man's condition?
1: Well, we learned also today that this 28-year-old immigrant from Venezuela has been in and out of the hospital several times. He was taken to a South Texas detention facility on Sunday afternoon, just hours after the shooting. His lawyer said that the bullet is still lodged in his body. As you saw in that video, he was shot in the back. He was then released from the hospital and turned over to ICE agents. He was taken to the detention facility. Then yesterday, he was taken to a hospital, but we understand that he was returned back to the South Texas detention facility after around midnight last night. And his lawyers say that he's still complaining of extreme pain, that he has not received a pain medication. The Department of Homeland Security Secretary Mark Wayne Mullen pushed back vehemently on that, saying that this man has received the best medical care of his life after this shooting.
0: Ed Lubender, appreciate it. Thanks very much. I want to tell you about a follow-up now on a CNN investigation. It's an investigation into the X2 roller coaster at Six Flags Magic Mountain in Southern California. Attorneys filed 3 lawsuits just this week and say more than 100 riders plan to take legal action, claiming they have suffered brain injuries on it over the last 2 years. CNN's Kim La has more.
2: It's not about the lawsuit.
3: It's hard for Michael Wilk to comprehend how so many people like him say they were injured at Six Flags Magic Mountain on a roller coaster called X2. He suffered a severe brain bleed and had to give up his lifelong career as an attorney.
2: I truly hope that by coming forward, changes will be made. That's Michael. That's why I'm here today.
3: Wilk's lawyers announced more than 100 people plan to sue Six Flags. 3 have already been filed, but many more say they were seriously injured on this ride.
4: We were contacted by more than 300 people injured on the X2 ride. We couldn't take all of the cases. Some were past the time limits in California, which is 2 years. Whoa!
3: A CNN investigation first reported 2 women collapsed right after riding the X2 roller coaster at Magic Mountain this summer. They ended up in the same hospital the same week, and both women underwent emergency surgery for similar brain hemorrhages. Pam Gillen was at Magic Mountain with her daughter Camille, celebrating her 16th birthday on July 5th.
5: It was seconds. You go in as yourself, and then when you come back, you're a medical emergency.
6: This was from a roller coaster.
5: Exactly.
3: 6 days later, then 25-year-old Naomi Greer Wilkinson got on the X2 roller coaster. She collapsed after she got off the ride and was rushed to the hospital where Pam Gillen was being treated. Doctors who treated both Naomi Greer Wilkinson and Pam Gillen say the severe brain injuries were the result of a traumatic rapid acceleration-deceleration event experienced while on the X2 ride.
7: I do remember one of the surgeons storming through the ER and yelling, "How many is it this month? They've got to shut that ride down." He was furious. Naomi should have never, ever in a million years even had the option to get on that ride. It's absolutely insane.
3: Here's what Six Flags says that makes the X2 roller coaster different. The seats spin 360 degrees, forwards and backwards, independently around the track. Riders plummet 200 feet at speeds of up to 76 miles per hour with two so-called Raven turns, or half loops that turn into sheer drops. In three lawsuits filed against Magic Mountain, riders say the park deliberately hid evidence from the public and riders like them.
4: It's the design of this ride that makes it inherently dangerous, and makes it dangerous in a way that no reasonable rider would expect. Time after time, innocent people are coming off the ride with permanent brain damage.
3: Wilkes stood next to Pam Gillen and Naomi Greer Wilkinson's parents at the news conference, filled with regret. He was hurt just months before Naomi and Pam.
2: I cannot help but feel if I had reported it, maybe something would have happened. Maybe Magic Mountain would have taken it more seriously, and they would not have been injured.
0: Kim, what is Six Flags' response to this been?
8: Well, we did reach out to Six Flags multiple times, and we got a very short answer saying that they simply will not comment about pending litigation. Six Flags did say, though, that the X2 roller coaster at Magic Mountain is now no longer running. It has stopped running since Naomi Greer Wilkinson was hurt, that second woman, the 25-year-old woman. The park, though, did not explain why it stopped running. And one other thing, Anderson, Six Flags is bracing for all of those lawsuits. Those lawyers you saw in the story, they say that they will be filing approximately 100 separate lawsuits representing each and every single one of these victims who has some sort of traumatic brain injury.
0: And what about the state of California?
8: Yeah, you know, that's the big question that we've had throughout all of this, because California is known for regulation, and this is no different. Cal OSHA does oversee amusement parks. They did oversee what's happening here at Magic Mountain. But what you're seeing here, this video, this is very new technology. This is sort of the state of the next wave of thrill rides that you're going to see, not just in California, but in other parks. And so Cal OSHA's technology, what they oversee, according to these lawyers, is simply outdated. Anderson.
0: Kim Lau, thanks very much. Up next, my conversation with Hollywood super agent Ari Emanuel on what it was like growing up in a family that seemed destined for success includes his brother Zeke, a world-famous oncologist, and Rahm Emanuel, former mayor of Chicago and chief of staff for President Obama. We'll be right back.

0: and this is CNN.
1: If you ever watched the HBO series Entourage, you'll remember Ari Gold, the hard-charging agent. Well, that character is based on a real-life super agent named Ari Emanuel. His brother is Rahm Emanuel, former mayor of Chicago and President Obama's first chief of staff. His other brother is Zeke, a world-famous oncologist and health policy expert. Ari is a legend in Hollywood, one of the original founders of the talent agency Endeavor, and he's represented huge names like Oprah Winfrey, Martin Scorsese, Mark Wahlberg, and The Rock, Dwayne The Rock Johnson. He now adds author to his resume, and his new book is a fascinating and fun roller coaster ride through Hollywood's highs and lows. It's called Roll the Calls, a memoir. It's on bookshelves now. I spoke to Ari Emanuel just before air. You begin this book with rage, which I love because I am filled with rage, but I suppress it and have suppressed it my entire life. You have given vent to your rage in the most constructive of ways.
2: Do you think it's healthy?
1: No, it's completely not. And I think actually your method, I mean, I think it's, but it's also interesting where it comes from.
2: Well, it's also evolved over time. So it's on the business side, it's strategic. Mm. It's my reputation has preceded me at times,
1: so
2: I don't have to use it as much, but it came from a place being dyslexic, people not thinking you're smart. I have two really smart brothers in my family. The grades
1: would go. For those who don't know, Rahm Emanuel is your brother, yep. Zeke Emanuel. I mean, you come from a very accomplished family. I can only imagine the cauldron that was created.
2: And we were very competitive, but love each other. Mm. And so when you get into the house and your grades go up on the refrigerator, because that's what my mom did, and you got A+, A+, and schmuck, as my father would say, not in a bad way, in a loving way, you know, you get pissed off because you want an identity, and it was the smart one, my brother Zeke, the artist, my brother Rahm, and then the last one. Mm. And when I got into business, I had found something I really loved. I didn't have a plan B, and I went for it. And anybody that, once I got to the place where we started our agency in 95, we were the small agency amongst very big players. You couldn't compete on price, meaning how much you charge clients. Yeah. And so you just had to work harder, be more creative, and you had a fight.
1: I get so many parents who come up to me and say, my child has dyslexia. Mm-hmm. People know I had a mild form of dyslexia early on. You had a very real case of dyslexia, and it is inspiring for so many people out there to know what you're able to accomplish. How did you, did you figure out workarounds? Was it, some people have called it, you know, Malcolm Gladwell has famously written about it as kind of being a superpower for some people like Gary Cohn. And
2: I think it is. I mean, this book is for those parents. A parent just came up to me, I was doing another one of these, and he has two twins, and he's dyslexic, they're dyslexic, and he was getting very emotional. And I said to him, one of the things that it does for your kids, as hard as it is for a parent to let their kids have to suffer through reading and learning how to read, I went to Linda Mood Bell, my brother gave his Gabriella, his daughter, who's a Rhodes Scholar, she had dyslexia, and she went to Linda Mood Bell, and I sent to my kids, and it's brutal on them. But here's what comes out of it, and this is what I wanted parents, one of the things, that if you let them get the emotional endurance of learning how to read and going through that trauma, they come out of it and they're free thinkers. They're not linear thinkers because of the words. And that is such an advantage. And also they learn how to organize differently with people because they have to ask for help. So they trust a lot more in their business opportunities. And I hope it gives a roadmap to parents to say, you know something? Have some relief. You're doing the right thing, as hard as it is seeing your kids suffer. And the other reason for the book is, this is my journey. Here's what I did. Here's what it takes from my perspective. If you want to win, if you want to get an identity, if you want to get agency, my journey. For people starting out in business, there's a phrase, you know, Thomas Guide, Ways. This is, for me, my way to teach them. Everybody's got to take their own path. But I just want them to know, it's not easy. If you want to be successful, success is not a straight line. It's all over the place. You have to sacrifice your personal life. You have to sacrifice sometimes your health. But if you want it enough, you do it. And I hope that gets through to young kids as they're starting out in business, and it gives them emotional endurance.
1: Emanuel, thank you.
2: Thank you very much. Appreciate it.
1: 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The news continues to source with Caitlin Collins starts now. See you tomorrow.
0: As more Americans say President Trump doesn't have a clear plan in Iran, he dodges my questions about when the war is going to come to an end. I'm Caitlin Collins, and this is The Source.

Tonight with voters and even President Trump's own allies urging him to end the war in Iran. His message on the world stage at the United Nations today was decidedly not that. Instead, the president argued that he has, quote, a big decision to make. And in his words, that decision is this, quote, will a deal be made with Iran that lets them rebuild and create a far greater country than it ever was before, maybe one of the greatest in the Middle East or even the world? Or, as the president continued, do I annihilate the Islamic Republic and do it quickly, never giving them a chance to kill and destroy people and countries again? The president asked, quote, do I drive them into hell with no chance of survival and no hope of future greatness or generations? As the president debates the fate of more than 90 million people, the fighting in the Middle East tonight is only expanding, with Iranian-backed Houthis upping their attacks on Gulf nations. And the president actually met with the leaders of several of those Gulf nations today, as his long-promised deal to end the war with Iran has failed to materialize. I should note that today we did hear from Steve Witkoff, who said that the officials, the U.S. officials, had talks with the Iranian delegation here through mediators at the United Nations today. And this comes as around the world, oil prices remain high, and here at home, opposition to the war is actually hitting new highs, as documented in our latest CNN poll. It shows that three-quarters of Americans now say they don't believe the president has a clear plan for handling the situation in Iran. 78% say he's not doing enough to end the war, and about two-thirds of Americans say the United

0: CNN is here covering me.
1: The United Nations allowed us in, sir.
0: You should not be here covering me. You said you weren't going to cover me. You shouldn't be covering me.
1: Two-thirds of Americans don't think that the U.S. is winning the war with Iran. When will it end?
0: We're making a lot of progress. Our country is doing really, really well. Thank you very much.
1: Americans don't think the United States is winning the war with Iran. What's your message to world leaders today?
2: CNN never said it wouldn't cover the president. Of course, that is our job. And thanks to the United Nations, we were able to do so today as the president arrived. And while the president might avoid answering our questions about what the numbers show when it comes to opposition to the Iran war, it might prove harder to avoid the growing opposition from within his own party. A number of Republican congressional candidates are looking to distance themselves from the war, despite what we heard from the Vice President J.D. Vance earlier today.
3: Just hoping to get a response about a growing number of Republicans in battleground states calling to the end of the Iran war.
4: I haven't seen that break. What I've seen is people who are very excited about what we've done and, frankly, who don't want to give Washington control of Washington, D.C. over to the far left Democrats.
2: But it's actually the Republican senator who took the vice president's seat when he and the president won the White House, John Husted of Ohio, who told Politico this tonight. The war needs to come to an end as quickly as possible so that we can lower gas prices. My first source tonight is on the Senate Foreign Relations Committee, Democratic Senator Cory Booker of New Jersey. And thank you, Senator, for being here. How do you see, first off, the choice that the president laid out in front of the world when it comes to Iran today?
5: You know, first of all, I just want to say the way the president disrespected you should outrage all Americans. And there's been this unifying moment where you see press from every background, from Fox News on the right to MS Now, all condemning what this president is doing with the press, who's banned them from the Pentagon, banned them from the White House, who's attacked this precious, sacred part of our First Amendment by using the Justice Department to go after reporters in ways that even federal judges have said is way out of bounds. So in a war against the First Amendment and the press, consider this a unifying thing for our country to see so many people coming together in defense of CNN and, frankly, the kind of treatment that you endure today.
2: Well, obviously, we do appreciate the solidarity from our colleagues, because I think the point that we've made during this is that if it could happen to CNN, it could happen to any other outlet. And that really is the point here. But in terms of, you know, the substance of what the president was saying after he passed us there in the entrance of the United Nations, you know, he laid out a pretty dire circumstance for Iran, saying basically it can be this great nation, maybe one of the greatest in the world, or maybe I'll annihilate them. When you listen to those stark terms, do you really think that that is the decision that is before the president that he is considering right now?
5: Well, you afforded him the word substance. There was nothing substantive in what he did before the United Nations. Frankly, it's nothing we haven't heard before. This is not the first time that the president of the United States of America has threatened to annihilate a country of 90 million people. This level of crass cruelty and chaos that he's wrought upon that region and wrought upon Americans is clearly, to me, indicative of his weakness and his inability to get himself out of the trap that he walked willingly into. And the people that are suffering for this, around the world they're suffering, but the American people are fed up. All up and down my state and all across this country, Republicans and Democrats know that the cost that they're paying, the inflation rates that they're suffering, the diesel prices and gas prices are all because of this president's stupid actions in getting us into yet another Middle East quagmire. And he did nothing today to give anyone faith that this was going to end anytime soon.
2: Well, a lot of Americans were told at the beginning of this war that it would only last 4 to 6 weeks. That was the projection from the president and from a lot of his staff. Then in June, the Secretary of State, Marco Rubio, he testified before the Senate. And this is what he told you in June.
5: Drew, you keep telling us how we're winning this war. The president keeps saying,
6: well, the war's over.
5: Completely
6: now.
5: Annihilated. The war is not over. And yet the American people see how we're losing at the pump and with their costs. And yet this thing still hasn't been resolved.
2: Obviously, it's been over 3 months since that question and answer session where Marco Rubio told you the war is over. If he was in front of your committee today, in front of the body he used to serve in, what would you ask the secretary now?
5: Well, again, he lied then. You saw the face of Brian Schatz barely being able to hold in expletives at that point. Looking the American people into the eye

0: and the people that are enabling him to do this, that cannot admit at this point that this is an unmitigated disaster. None of their goals that they said they wanted to achieve in this war were achieved. And now we're in a worse situation. It's not just the Strait of Hormuz anymore. Now we have the entire peninsula on both sides, with the Houthis shutting down and interfering with commercial traffic in one area, and the other one being clogged. This is actually getting worse. The theater is getting wider, and the crisis is growing. And we have a president has proven himself incapable, number one, of achieving any of the goals that he said, but incapable now of getting himself out of this sinking quagmire. And the people that he's dragging down with him are those American families struggling economically just to stay afloat in the face of all of these rising prices.
1: Well, I mean, speaking of the Houthis, which are backed by Iran, they've been firing on Saudi Arabia. Saudi Arabia asked for the United States' help in conducting joint strikes, and the president said no for right now. I mean, last night, the ambassador to the United Nations, Mike Waltz, was basically arguing that's up to him. It's his decision, despite that defense agreement that the U.S. signed with Saudi Arabia last year. Do you believe, because of that agreement, that the United States should be helping Saudi Arabia with this?
0: Well, let's understand, this is shameful. The Saudis tried to stop and advise the president not to start this war. He dragged them into that. Now the Saudis, the Jordanians, the Emiratis, the Bahrainians, all our allies in that region have been suffering missile attacks, have been taking damage. And here again, the Saudis have had their oil pipelines attacked and their infrastructure and now their population. And this is flaming up again. So, yeah, we have an obligation to work with our allies. The Saudis sit in CENTCOM with our other allies in that region. We have an obligation to stand up and bring this to an end, not just because of the damage and the hurt that we're incurring, but because Donald Trump's cancer is spreading to other countries who are facing real imminent threats, like the Houthis firing at their population centers as we speak.
1: So you think that the United States should be helping Saudi Arabia?
0: I think the United States should be ending this damn war, ending this nightmare, and stop having it spread so that the Saudis need defense in the first place.
1: Well, I just was wondering because, you know, when you were running for president in 2019, you were critical of American involvement on behalf of Saudi Arabia and Yemen. You talked about needing to examine that entire relationship. So how do you view it in this moment?
0: Well, look, let's be clear. That shows you this consistency. We're under multiple presidents. This is when we were fueling Saudi jets to drop bombs on Yemen without any declaration of war. I criticized President Obama for doing it, for taking war powers away from Congress and the Senate. And I'm criticizing this president even more so for starting an unconstitutional war. But this is a simple Colin Powell idea. If you break it, you own it. Donald Trump broke this, and Americans are paying the price for it. He must bring this to an end. Our regional allies depend upon that. They've been dragged into this quagmire along with the United States, and this is unacceptable to me. It's unconstitutional. It is unacceptable, and we are being led by a guy who stands before the world of nations, the United Nations, and uses words like annihilate a civilization. This is shameful. It is an embarrassment. And this president is an unmitigated disaster.
1: There's a war powers vote probably coming up, maybe I think as soon as tomorrow, potentially. John Thune is saying he wants Republicans to stay unified on that. Tim Kaine seems to think that more Republicans might start voting for it as this war gets more and more unpopular. Do you expect more Republicans to vote for that?
0: Well, that was our strategy. Tim, myself, and a number of other senators said, let's push these war power votes in hopes that the rising public ire, the frustration with Americans who are paying higher and higher prices, the anger about this war would finally dislodge Republicans from being just doing whatever the president wants them to do to start doing what the American people want them to do. So we're going to put this pressure on again, and let's hope that more Republicans, some have already, we've won at least one of these votes. Let's hope more Republicans will listen to their people they swore an oath to represent, and not the president who is leading them continuously into disaster, both political disaster and in addition to an economic disaster for Americans.
1: You know, we've been talking about this war and how it factors into the midterms. We'll see what that means for Democrats and Republicans. But in terms of trying to get more Democrats elected to the Senate, the former Vice President Kamala Harris was campaigning with Abdul El-Sayed in Michigan today. He's the Democratic Senate candidate there. Why do you think he's the Senate candidate that she chose to make her return to the campaign trail for?
0: You'll have to ask the former vice president. Look, we have many pathways now that are opening up to get the majority. If you had asked me a year ago whether we would have this much opportunity in states like Iowa with a phenomenal candidate, Texas with another great candidate, whether we would have chances in places ranging from Kansas to Florida to Mississippi, is actually a winnable race now if it can get more support, more financial resources there. This is a party that is being pulled down like an albatross around the neck, like an anchor around the neck of a party by a president who has broken every single promise, from keeping us out of foreign wars to I'm gonna lower your prices to I'm only gonna go after the worst of the worst, as opposed to bringing ICE, literally shooting and killing Americans. And everything that this president has touches, it's been disastrous. And his one signature bill has actually raised health care costs for all Americans as he gutted health care for millions, all to give the wealthiest in our country, the small 1 or 2%, big, huge, epic tax cuts that have also helped to fuel the largest deficit in American history.
1: When you were asked about how much Republicans are talking about Abdul El-Sayed, you said that they want to focus on a few fringe people. Do you consider him to be a fringe candidate?
0: No, that was in response to the DSA noise that I'm hearing all around the country. I hope we win Michigan. I'm hoping we win. I just met with Florida's candidate, Angie Nixon. I'm going to do everything I can to help Democrats win up and down the ballot, because taking back the House and the Senate right now, forget politics left or right, it is vital just so we have a check and a balance on an out-of-control president.
1: Senator Cory Booker, thank you for your time tonight.
0: Thank you. Thank you very much.
1: Up next, speaking of Republicans on Capitol Hill, there's new calls tonight for an investigation into President Trump's family. They're not coming from Democrats, though. This is a Republican senator who is calling for an investigation into Donald Trump Jr.'s wedding amid that report that part of it was paid for by a Russian oligarch. More right after this.

0: is CNN.
1: Breaking tonight, three Republican senators are now openly supporting a Senate judiciary investigation into Donald Trump Jr. Now, that comes after ProPublica reported last week that some of the Bahamas wedding festivities of President Trump's eldest son were actually secretly funded by a Russian oligarch who has close ties to Vladimir Putin. Now, ProPublica says that the payments were in the range of hundreds of thousands of dollars. They also included the rental of a private island where one of the receptions was held. And now, in light of that report, Republican Senator John Curtis has written to the chairman of the Senate Judiciary Committee requesting an investigation. And here's why. He says, quote, "A toaster is a wedding gift. A private island party paid for by a Putin-connected oligarch is something else." Republicans nearly wore out the subpoena machine investigating Hunter Biden's foreign relationships. We should not unplug it now. John Curtis added, quote, "Trust us was not enough then, and it's not enough now." Now, on top of that, it's not just John Curtis. Republican Senators John Cornyn and Tom Tillis have also joined his call for an investigation.
2: I think the chairman got a letter Friday, so I think he wants to do his due diligence, but I would support Senator Curtis's request.
3: Just colossally bad judgment at best. And so I don't have any problem with it. I'm on judiciary. I think it'd be an interesting subject matter. But, I mean, it should have never gotten to that point.
4: Do you encourage Grassley to do an investigation?
3: We'll have to take a look at the letter. I mean, the biggest challenge we're going to have here is time to get it done, or maybe something that would be the focus of the next Congress.
1: My political sources are joining me now, including our chief data analyst, Harry Enten, former Obama administration official Van Jones, and Republican strategist Shermichael Singleton. And Shermichael, as the Republican here, what do you make of this?
5: Look, I'm not certain that leadership is going to prioritize this. I mean, the focus right now, Caitlin, as we've been discussing ad nauseum for several weeks, is trying to make sure that the Senate majority stays with Republicans. You've had a number of Senate seats that leaned that are now toss-ups, they're far more competitive. As the senator stated, maybe this is something that comes up with the next Congress, but I just cannot see Majority Leader Thune prioritizing this right now when you're trying to hold on to the Senate by the threads.
1: Well, I mean, I think in terms of where those senators are, Van, and as they are trying to hold on, as Shermichael put it, by the threads, The fact that three Republican senators say that they're, even if it's John Cornyn, whose career Trump ended, Tom Tillis, who's not running because of Trump, and John Curtis, who's not up for re-election.
6: Yep.
1: Still, three Republicans calling for that is pretty notable.
6: Well, it's because it keeps it alive. And I think this idea of the corruption, I think, you know, people talk about the war, they talk about the gas prices, et cetera, but the termites eating into his support of the corruption. That's why you see John Ossoff. When he's on the stump, he's a Democrat trying to get elected in a red state. He talks about the corruption. People really don't like the idea that because you're president of the United States, your kid can go get a private island and a back rub from Russian spies and all kind of weird stuff. It just doesn't seem like America first.
1: Well, and when John Curtis says in his statement, a wedding gift, a toaster is a wedding gift, not a private island paid for by a rich Russian. I mean, that was kind of what Donald Trump Jr.'s wife said in the statement, confirming the reporting, saying it was just a wedding gift. And I think that was the end of it. A wedding gift sometimes is just a wedding gift.
7: You know, there have been so many parallels that myself and other folks have been seeing when looking at the numbers comparing the 2026 midterm with the 2006 midterm cycle. Now we can add another variable to that parallel because corruption played such a key role back in 2006. And it's something that cuts across party lines. All of a sudden, that state that you say, you know what, probably a little too Republican to go Democratic, even in a wave year, you go, you know what, you add a little corruption to that. Hey, maybe a state like Kansas, all of a sudden you feel like maybe that could elect its first Democratic senator in the longest of times.
1: Do you think that's true, Shermichael? Because
5: nope.
1: I think.
5: And I love Harry.
7: I'm just saying Kansas is out there. Probably not, but hey, you never know.
1: But Shermichael, to the point about, you know, I mean, we had a Bernie Moreno on. He defended Don Jr. He brought up Hunter Biden. But I mean, that was the whole point, was you did investigate Hunter Biden
6: to death.
1: Well, yeah,
5: that's the senator's point. I mean, the senator is making a point about moral and ethical consistency here. And under the ordinary set of circumstances, I think we could have that debate. But when you're looking at the cost of living being through the roof, when you're looking at no end to this war in Iran, the American people are begging and pleading for one thing to be resolved, and that is affordability. Make sure that they can make their ends meet. And right now, for the vast majority of people, Caitlin, I'm not talking about just Democrats, a whole swath of Republicans. You know, our entire electorate has changed because of Donald Trump. We're more diverse, more working class. Those people are looking at the Republicans that they gave power to in the House, the Senate, and the White House, and they're asking, where are you guys on these economic fronts that you promised to improve from the last administration? Now, there are some things
6: I think we've done well, but
5: it's simply not enough. These are real problems for people who are wondering if the livelihoods of their children and their grandchildren will be better than theirs. And right now, I'm not exactly certain that either party has really answered that question thoroughly enough, but we're trying, and we'll see what the results will be come November.
6: What he's saying is true, but it's why this corruption stuff is so bad. You're sitting here looking at $947 to fill up your car, and your president's son is hanging out on private islands with spies. Like, it's salt in the wound is what I'm saying.
1: Well, you know, Tommy Tuberville, who is the senator from Alabama, my home state, he's running for governor. What he said today, Harry, about gas prices and a willingness to pay more to fill up your car stood out to me. I want everyone to listen to Tuberville's exchange with Monty Raju.
0: How much is that hurting your constituents right now?
8: Oh, well, it's what's going to happen is in Alabama, obviously the gas prices are high. They've been high before. People deal with that. They know it's going to go up and down. But, you know, our people in Alabama know that, you know, they voted for President Trump. They know they gave him the opportunity to go back
0: they're willing to pay higher prices, you think?
8: Yeah, sure they are.
9: What the heck did I just hear? The President of the United States' approval rating on gas prices is like 20%. And I don't just mean like 20%. It is 20%. He has the highest disapproval rating of all time of any president on gas prices. And in polls where you ask the question, hey, you know, is the war worth the cost? Americans over and over again say no. The senator from Alabama is just making up stuff that is not supported by the polling data. And Tremichael hit on it. Yeah, corruption's not the number one issue. It is the cost of living. You want to talk about the cost of living? The president of the United States has negative net approval ratings in the minus 60s in some polls. By far the worst numbers ever. Democrats are begging, pretty please, please, can this election be about the cost of living? Because if it is, then that Republican majority, not just in the House, but the Senate as well, is adios, amigos, goodbye, see you later.
1: Who's the 20% that does approve?
9: I think Tommy's part of it.
1: People who don't have cars?
9: It could be, well, those people in New York, I don't think that those are the people. I think it's a lot of very hardcore conservative Republicans.
1: But if you're paying for diesel and you're a farmer right now, it's brutal.
6: It's up 2X. Yeah.
5: I mean, these are very real issues. And right now we're having a discussion, at least many on the right would like to have discussions about capitalism and our friends on the other side who are far, too far to the left, I would argue. And we're trying to talk about creating a capitalist society and system that works for everyone. Now, J.D. Vance, regardless of what you may think about him, hit on this a couple weeks ago, and he said to Republicans, you cannot ignore that things are difficult and challenging for the average person. If Republicans are to win the next generation of voters, if we are to continue to articulate that there is an American promise that continues to persist and live and thrive for the next generation of Americans, then we have to deliver on the principles that are the foundation of the Republican Party. And that is recognizing the pain. And that is saying we understand that things haven't necessarily gone the way they should have.
6: I don't know what you're running for, but it's too late.
5: In terms of how we're going to fix it. And I think that's what the American people, again, including many Republicans, want to hear from every single Republican, Caitlin, that's running for re-election right now. And I think that's why you see many all across the country who are realizing they have to run their own races regardless of where the president may be on some of these issues. And if we're smart, we're going to allow those candidates to do so if we want to try to stop some of this bleeding.
1: I mean, Van seems to disagree with you.
6: No, I'm just saying, whatever you're running for, Charmichael, I hope you win. But it's too late. It's too late.
5: Will you vote for me? Do I get your vote?
6: I'll vote for you. You'll get two votes, me and you. But all I'm telling you is that your party had the chance to do everything you just said. And what did they do? They passed a bill that was the most – they were running against inflation. They passed a bill that gave tax breaks to gazillionaires, made everything worse for everybody, took health care away from people. And then they said they weren't going to be in foreign wars. They're in foreign wars. They said they're going to – so now you can try to spin this thing all you want to, but I think the American people are rendering a judgment, and that's why people are not afraid – to walk away from Donald Trump, including the guy running for governor in Florida, who just took down every picture of Donald Trump on his website.
1: Can I bring that up? Because I did want to note that Byron Donalds has removed part of his what Van's talking about there. Byron Donalds, big Trump ally, has defended him multiple times. His website looks a lot different now.
6: Yeah,
1: it doesn't
6: feature
1: Trump as heavily, which I do think is indicative of what Republicans are feeling right now.
5: It is the point that I'm making, Caitlin. Republicans, Donald Trump isn't on the ballot this November, but every single Republican is. And they have to listen to their constituents. They have to listen to the independents in their districts. Now, you don't want to have too much separation from the president because you still need those voters to turn out. This becomes a math problem.
1: I'm not trying to filibuster, Van. I'm sorry.
7: I would just say this. On Byron Donalds in particular, you've seen a 40-point drop in Hispanic voter popularity for Donald Trump in the great state of Florida. That is a big problem in a heavily Hispanic state like Florida. But more than that, among independents, I mean, we're talking about a president of the United States whose net approval rating among pure independents, that is ones who don't lead to one side of the aisle or the other, that's like minus 65 points.
5: Ooh.
7: Minus 65 points. What are we even talking about? You never see numbers like this anymore. And yes, these folks could try to run away from the president of the United States, but you talk about inflation, right? The cost of living. I believe the last Fox News poll had Democrats up by a margin that I have not seen them lead on inflation since, like, the Carter administration. I mean, when you're mentioning Jimmy Carter and inflation, you know you're going back a long period of time.
5: Yeah, but you know what's interesting about this, Harry?
7: Yes.
5: When you look at the generic congressional ballot, there's only a 5-point advantage that Democrats have.
7: You're referring to the NBC News poll, and it was four. Yeah, go ahead.
5: And there are far fewer competitive districts than there were, let's say, 2018, 2010, 2006, when George W. Bush was running and we had the conflicts in Iraq and Iraq. Also, when you look at the approval ratings of the Democratic Party, the approval ratings aren't that great for Democrats when you pair them to the Republican Party.
7: And so,
5: Harry, I take the points that you're making. I guess what I'm trying to say is this is still very competitive as we get closer to November, more competitive than what it would have been 10 years ago.
7: I've been told to shut up, Michael.
5: I'm sorry, say that again, Caitlin?
1: The redistricting played a major role.
5: Oh, of course it played a role. I'm not negating that fact. It absolutely played a role.
6: You had to cheat, and you're still going to get whooped. Whoop! I'll see you in November,
1: Singleton. Whoop. I don't know. Van Jones said he would vote for you, maybe for homecoming king. Sure, Michael, Harry, Van.
5: Good to see you guys.
1: Up next,
6: not later enough.
1: Artificial intelligence has been the topic among politics lately. President Trump had a different message than what we've heard from some leaders today. My congressional source tonight, the top Democrat on the House Intelligence Committee, ahead of the Chinese president's arrival in the U.S.

0: This is CNN.
1: Despite warnings from artificial intelligence leaders, today President Trump asserted that the United States, quote, totally rejects calls for any slowdowns when it comes to the development of AI. He was addressing over 100 world leaders today at the United Nations here in New York when the president said this, quote, I'm not going to stifle growth of something that will be bigger than the Industrial Revolution or the internet itself. The president also announced his plan to start referring to artificial intelligence as superintelligence, or SI. He told the world leaders it sounds, quote, much better and is much more accurate. Of course, superintelligence is a phrase that's actually already used in the AI community. It's used to refer to a potentially dangerous hypothetical benchmark for when AI intelligence fully surpasses, for when artificial intelligence fully surpasses human intelligence. On that note, my source tonight is the ranking member on the House Intelligence Committee, Democratic Congressman Jim Himes of Connecticut. You know, we are seeing calls to regulate AI, to put in guardrails from AI leaders, from some lawmakers in your party. The president is saying we're not going to do that. What happens if there's nothing on that for 2 years?
2: Well, I mean, the irony here is that the president is the one person, and somebody's whispering in his ear, obviously, because, you know, I doubt that he's a PhD-level AI guy. But, you know, he's the one guy who's saying that, right? The people who run the companies, Republicans and Democrats in the Congress, pretty much everybody is saying, hey, we ought to just be careful here. And the thing is that, you know, it's not about stopping it, as maybe Bernie Sanders would have us do, or doing nothing. It's about imposing some basic transparency. It's about sort of having, every time a model does something scary, like they did several weeks ago, you know, with the hack into Hugging Face, they tell us about it. Right now, they don't need to do that. And so, look, there's a lot of stuff that you could do that would make us a lot safer that isn't actually about slowing this thing down. It's just about increasing visibility and transparency and allowing us to see what this very rapidly changing technology is doing as it grows.
1: And what happens if we go at least 2 years without that?
2: The risk is huge, right? Now, you know, we tend to focus on the extinction risk, and somebody is out there saying that it's 10% probability of human extinction. Look, set that aside. I think that's a low probability thing. But what happens if, and remember, this 3 weeks ago, a bunch of rogue models that weren't supposed to do this broke into a cyber company called Hugging Face and deceived their human users and everything. What if that happens at JP Morgan? Or what if that happens at the Chicago Electricity Utility? And all of a sudden, Chicago is 2 days without electricity.
1: Or the FBI. I mean, or Cash Patel says the FBI uses.
2: You don't need
1: AI
2: to go to extinction to see that some really bad things could happen. Now, the one thing that would come out of that, you know, the Congress is a reactive body, right? I don't think we're going to aggressively move on regulation any more than we moved on Dodd-Frank before the financial crisis. We're going to move when we actually see something that causes some pain to our constituents. And so all we can do, given where the president is to hope that that is bad, but not too bad.
1: That's not super inspiring, though.
2: No, it's not. No, it's not. But again,
1: Did we have to have a financial crisis level issue before Congress will do anything on AI, you think?
2: Did we have a perfectly configured pandemic response before COVID? No, we did not. Did we have a perfectly configured, you know, financial regulatory system? Like it or not, the Congress is made up of 535 people, half of whom are not quite sure what AI stands for. And so, again, I hate to be cynical about this, but it may take and I hope it is, bad but not too bad, example that causes our constituents to say, you guys got to get on this to change people's minds.
1: The Chinese president is coming to the United States tomorrow for a state visit. The president's going to greet him. They're going to have this big meeting at the White House. What do you think that conversation looks like between the two of them on AI?
2: I think it's probably going to be largely noise on AI, right?
1: You don't think there'll be any breakthroughs?
2: No, I do not. I absolutely do not. Why? Because the president himself, you quoted him, is not interested in working on regulation, and the Chinese aren't either. And if you sort of go beneath the surface here, what's informing the meeting tomorrow? We know that Donald Trump is susceptible is too kind a word, but you know, people with unchecked power, and Xi fits that bill. He admires. He wants to be like them. And look, the president learned the lesson of his first year in office when he threw slapdash tariffs on China, and China said, fine, we're pulling back on our minerals to you. And all of a sudden, those tariffs went away. So Donald Trump is under no illusions about who has the whip hand in these discussions.
1: You know, in terms of all of this, and you were saying, you know, something bad but not too bad is going to have to happen. We reported here at CNN last week, I mean, this was stunning, that an AI-assisted intelligence report that ended up being incorrect, in the words of one source to CNN, quote, almost started a war because the United States military was prepared to intercept and board a Chinese ship because the AI report was basically wrong in what it thought that ship was going to do. When you read a report like that, I mean, what is your concern of what that could look like?
2: Well, I mean, that's a perfect example of why we should be training our people in how to use AI. I don't know the specific circumstances of what Pentagon employee may have looked at an AI-generated report, but that's precisely what I mean right now. And by the way, we need to do this too. When we see on Facebook, you know, some politician giving a speech, it may be AI-generated. So again, the choice is not between full speed ahead and stopping. The choice is about the smart thing to do right now is to put in place transparency measures, visibility measures, and to begin to train, yes, the Pentagon, but everybody else on what this AI stuff can do so that we begin to acculturate to this new and very powerful tool.
1: The other thing the president said today that stood out to me was he talked about capturing Maduro. Obviously, he's meeting with Delcy Rodriguez, the new leader of Venezuela, tonight. Maduro is not far from where the president was speaking today, being held in a jail cell. He touted the deal giving the U.S. a majority control over 65 billion barrels of oil in Venezuela as, quote, it's basically to the victor belong the spoils. What did you make of that from the president of the United States today?
2: I mean, that was kind of the way we thought about things in the 14th century, right? You know, take the village, you know, rape the women, kill the men and the children. Like, this is not the way we operate in the 21st century. And it will have implications in Latin America for a generation to come. I mean, if you study the history of Latin America, I was born and grew up there. You know, the idea that the Yankee is going to come in and take our natural resources and, you know, overthrow our leader, as much as Maduro may have deserved being overthrown, that is everything that these people hate about the United States. So if what you're interested in is getting their oil now, and by the way, I don't think that's going to work. It's not going to work. Eventually, there's going to be a reaction, and who knows what that'll look like. But if the idea is to build partnerships with the nations that are important to us, either because of oil or because of narcotics or because of trade, you know what you don't do? You don't lead with the United States Marine Corps. That's what we did in the 20th century, in the 1920s, when we overthrew, you know, any number of people there. So anyway, look, it was the military raid that took out Maduro was exquisite, superb. No one else could pull it off. The problem is, as in so many American military adventures, what happens the next day? And that's a lot harder.
1: Congressman Jim Himes, thank you for joining us tonight. Appreciate you joining us on set. Up next, in just a few hours, as you heard the president at the beginning of the show, that battle with the press that he is waging is going to be in a courtroom tomorrow. But the president might already be signaling defeat, what he said today to reporters, and my legal source joins me right after this.

0: is CNN.
1: Tomorrow in court, it will be President Trump's attorneys, of course, for the administration, facing off against that lawsuit from CNN, MS Now, and Politico over the president's attempt to try to ban all three outlets from the White House. The lawsuit is arguing that the ban violates the First Amendment and reporters' due process protections under the Constitution. Any moment, we are expecting the Trump administration to file its response to that lawsuit. And as we wait for the filing, we're even hearing from some Republican senators who are criticizing the president's ban on media outlets today.
2: I don't agree with the cure. I don't agree with cancel culture. I think you ought to have to treat everybody the same in terms of their access to government.
3: It's absolutely inappropriate. I can't be critical as I have been with Pete Hegseth, and when you see the same behavior, not have the same observation. So I think it's a mistake. You know, it's never good. I mean, the better approach to tough questions is a good answer.
1: My legal source tonight is CNN senior legal analyst Eli Honig. I like that quote from Tom Tillis. The best response to a tough question is a good answer.
4: I mean, that's the essence of the First Amendment. And I want to make this point right off the bat. Donald Trump and his team have the First Amendment exactly backwards, right?
1: How so?
4: Because the rationale they've given for banning CNN, MS Now, and Politico is we don't like their coverage. It's unfair to us. It's unduly negative. Okay, let's go now to the text of the First Amendment. It begins, Congress shall make no law. That means Congress, interpreted to mean the whole government, the government shall not mess with the media. It does not say the media must be nice to the government. To the contrary, the First Amendment has a long tradition of protecting all types of speech, whether coverage is negative, positive, in the middle, whether it's left-leaning, right-leaning, down the middle, all of that is equally protected. And if you're picking out certain networks or outlets and saying, I don't like what you're saying, that is the epitome of a First Amendment violation.
1: So we haven't seen what the administration's response is to this. What do you think they're going to argue?
4: Well, first of all, tactical tip to the lawyers out there. If you have a brief due the day before your hearing, file it before 9:52 p.m. that night because you want the judge to have a chance to read it and absorb it. If they go into court, and this is why I'm so eager to see this brief, and say the same things the president and J.D. Vance and Marco Rubio have been saying, we're doing this because we don't like their coverage, they're going to get blown out of court. Wouldn't surprise me to see some sort of pretext added on late. We've seen this before when they tried to ban the AP, when they tried to ban Jim Acosta. They say, well, it's security or it's logistics or it's space considerations. But you can't go back to that now that you've already said it's because of the content.
1: So Trump always complains about judges that he doesn't like. I mean, he even complains about his own judges. This is his own judge.
4: You picked this guy.
1: This is someone that he appointed and put here in this position.
4: Judge Timothy Kelly. Appointed by Donald Trump, first term, 2017. The most relevant case that this judge handled before this was when Jim Acosta got his pass suspended. And this judge made a ruling. He actually didn't even get to the First Amendment question. He said Acosta was denied his due process. And CNN is making that same argument tonight, saying we were given no notice, there was no standards, we were given no chance to respond. So don't be surprised if there's a ruling against the Trump administration during the hearing tomorrow, or potentially just very shortly after. I think the judge understands time is of the essence.
1: Eli Honig, we will be waiting to see what the judge decides. Thank you as always. Up next, it is time for Source Code. We give you a number at the center of a story that's in the news. Can you figure out what that story is before we get back from the break? Tonight's source code is 1,152. I'll be right back with the answer

0: is CNN.
1: Tonight's source code is 1,152. That's because that's how many stock trades President Trump's money managers made on his behalf in just the month of July, according to these new financial disclosures. A Bloomberg analysis shows that Trump or his managers have executed more than 28,000 trades in his second term. Of course, that's an astronomical number compared to his predecessors. It's also more than every member of the House and the Senate combined. So just to put in perspective the scale of the trading, which included as much as $25 million in sales of shares of both Microsoft and Amazon, raises concerns about the potential for corruption. Unlike past presidents, this president has refused to place his assets in a blind trust, meaning he can see which stocks his money managers are buying and which ones they are selling. The White House told CNN, quote, all investment decisions are made entirely by independent managers. There are no conflicts of interest. Just a shout out to Jim, our loyal source viewer who actually guessed what the source code was tonight. That doesn't really happen that often. So congrats to you, Jim, and thanks for watching. Also, as a reminder, you can stream the source live. You can also watch it on demand anytime with All Access, an All Access subscription. You can scan the QR code that is on your screen right now, or just go to cnn.com/watch to learn more. Thanks for joining us here tonight. CNN News Night is up next.
2: Tonight, in a building that promotes peace, the American president issues an apocalyptic threat.
3: Or do I annihilate the Islamic Republic and do it quickly?
2: This as only 26% of Americans approve of the war. Plus,
4: how on earth did this happen? Because on its face, it looks pretty dumb.
2: Republican senators calling for an investigation into Don Jr. and the wedding gift he received from a Russian oligarch. Also, the administration tells Congress it's accepting 17,000 refugees next year, but they're mostly white South Africans. And Alexandria Ocasio-Cortez talks about a potential White House run, but questions whether a Latina would be elected. Live at the table, Scott Jennings, Ashley Allison, Brad Todd, Anna Navarro, and Josh Rogan. Americans with different perspectives aren't talking to each other, but here they do.

0: Good evening to you. I'm Sarah Seidner in New York, in for Abby Phillip. Tonight, President Trump is once again threatening to annihilate Iran if they don't make a deal to end the war. He made the threat in front of the United Nations General Assembly today.
1: But I have a big decision to make. Will a deal be made with Iran that lets them rebuild and create a far greater country than it ever was before? Maybe one of the greatest in the Middle East or even the world? Or do I annihilate the Islamic Republic and do it quickly, never giving them a chance to kill and destroy people and countries again? Do I drive them into hell with no chance of survival and no hope of future greatness or generations? But I believe we'll make a deal right after the election.
0: U.S. Special Envoy Steve Witkoff met with Iran's foreign minister in New York to discuss conditions for reopening the Strait of Hormuz. And Trump later said his administration and the Iranian delegation held a very good meeting. It all comes as public support, however, for the war has never been worse. And the new CNN poll finds only a quarter of Americans approve of Trump's handling of the situation in Iran. 70% say Trump's decisions on military action in Iran have hurt the United States. Even more think he doesn't have a clear plan in Iran. And only 36% think the U.S. is even winning this war. Before we open it up to the table here, we invite you at home to join the debate. Head to CNN.com/Abby and weigh in. We'll get to some of your comments throughout the show. Scott, once again, the president is saying, I'm going to annihilate the

0: industrial complex. They haven't exported a drop of oil since mid-July. I mean, in many ways, we've already annihilated them. And prior to that, we annihilated.
1: But then why are we still there? If it's all annihilated, why is the United States, why do we still have, you know, sons and daughters of soldiers still there?
2: And why does he say we need to annihilate them if it has already happened?
0: Well, I mean, you know, we certainly possess the firepower to do even more. I think what he desires and what he continues to say that he desires is for this to reach some kind of a diplomatic end where they are no longer the world's largest state sponsor of terror and where they no longer desire to have a nuclear weapon with which they would like to blow up Israel and the United States and the rest of Western civilization. That's what he wants. He also said in his speech today that if you think I'm going to be persuaded by politics or elections or anything else, you have another thing coming. What I heard in his speech today was in a message to the Iranians. If you think the political calendar or polling or anything else bothers me, think again, because it does not. And he made that quite clear today, which I actually thought was the main point of the message he was delivering.
3: You know, in any normal world, the president of the United States addressing the United Nations, threatening war crimes, celebrating the plunder of another country, and then threatening to start another war on top of that would be considered unusual. It would be considered shocking. What was most shocking to me about today's speech is that it wasn't shocking. Mm-hmm. Everybody sort of heard Trump threaten war crimes, celebrate the plunder of a country, threaten to attack another country, and everyone was like, meh. That's just Trump being Trump. And the reaction, of course, from the Iranians and everyone to his threat to commit these war crimes was like, oh, he's bluffing. Because everybody knows he's bluffing because he's done it so many times. So he destroyed the credibility and morality of the U.S. message at the United Nations for nothing, because everybody knows he doesn't want to escalate. So we don't have the munitions. He doesn't want to do more damage to the economy. I agree with you that after the election, nothing changes. Trump's still going to want to bluff, and he's still going to want to demand from the Iranians that they're never going to agree to. But nothing changes on the Iranian side either. They're not going to change their desire to stick it to Trump and to stick it to the United States. And that's the quagmire. That's the quagmire that we've been predicting, or at least some of us have been predicting for the last 7 months. We're in it now.
4: But that's exactly the truth he spoke today. I mean, we've had 7 presidents who've just pushed this to the corner and hoped this problem would go away. He went to the United Nations, a body that's supposed to stop countries like Iran, a two-state sponsor of terrorism, supposed to shut that down, although it's a failed structure, so it can't. They have not passed a single resolution against Iran's nuclear program since 2010. But it took the American president midnight hammer and walking in there to speak the truth today. He also talked about other things. He talked about the Gaza peace plan, which the UN approved, and his board of peace, which the UN approved. He bragged on Mark Rutte, the Secretary General of NATO, talked about how NATO's a great success, which was because he pushed it to be a great success in this administration. So this speech was bigger than that. He had American presidents have to take Iran seriously and end this problem.
5: Well, one of the other things that he talked about in this speech, which bothered me to no end, was, you know, he boasted about the operation in Venezuela, about extraditing Maduro. That part is fine. But then he talked about working closely with the Venezuelan leaders, the leaders of Venezuela, to forge a better future. The person he's working closely with is Maduro's vice president. And Maduro's vice president is just as complicit with the crimes against humanity that Maduro committed as Nicolas Maduro is. The regime is intact, but for Maduro, that he made a 100-year deal with these people. And at the same time, Venezuelans in the United States are getting shot by ICE, are getting deported to far-off places in Africa, are getting sent to torture centers in El Salvador. But that he has legitimized Maduro's vice president, Delcy Rodriguez, with whom he was supposed to meet tonight, empowered her and given her the title of leader of Venezuela, while the legitimate leaders who won the election that the entire world recognized won, Edmundo Gutierrez and Maria Corina Machado, are not allowed back into Venezuela by the United States of America because they say they can't provide security, is shameful, shameful, and a complete betrayal of the people in South Florida who voted for him, hoping for the end of the majority
3: in the country. Yeah,
2: I think that there's a couple things that happen. I agree that we should all be shocked, and we know elections have outcomes, and here we are. But the president said annihilation, and he uses a lot of words that people always don't really. Annihilation means the total destruction and non-existence of a people, which means Iranian civilians would be murdered. They know they no longer exist. And that is what I was raised to say. That is not the American way. And so I don't understand how people can sit here so nonchalantly. How does

0: he annihilate the, are you okay if every Iranian citizen is just
1: no, but I'm okay if the Iranian Republican Guard is erased, and I'm okay if he removes them from power so that the Iranian army can stand up and take control.
0: But how does that happen?
2: Trying to make a deal with the IRGC.
0: But then how does that happen?
2: We know the policy is to make a deal with the IRGC.
0: Troops on the ground. If you're at 25% right now that other Americans don't support this war, if you do a full-fledged troops on the ground, where do you, it will be negative.
2: My question is, who are these 25% who think everything's going great?
0: These two.
2: No, I know. I know you guys do it, but you guys are kind of like in the game. I'm saying 25% of regular people are saying, looking at this wrong word, they're like, oh, this is going great.
0: They know enough people.
2: Who are those people?
0: Josh, they know enough people to get to 25%.
2: I don't know anybody who thinks this is going great.
3: They are blindly loyal Trump supporters who will never, ever admit that he's doing anything wrong.
4: Scott, let me ask you a question, because you talked about, you know, look, he says he's not worried about politics. Shouldn't he be? The Republicans are running, and they are starting to... More and more people are coming out saying, this war is costing us. We need to end this war immediately.
5: Well, I mean, all presidents and all political actors have to worry about politics at some level. But I do think there's an argument to be made for just operating on national security and what you think is in the best interests of American national security, even if there are political consequences.
4: Even if Americans say, hey, we can't afford this war. We cannot afford this. This is really hurting us.
5: But my view is... And I've had my doubts about whether we will ever be able to make a deal.
2: Iran war's going right according to plan.
1: The Lend-Lease deal was
2: is that what you're saying?
1: Leading up to
2: no,
1: World
2: no, forget about
1: either.
2: The Lend-Lease deal from the 1800s. Like this Iran war that we're in right now, you're saying it's going great and it's going according to plan.
5: I think the U.S. military
2: and we're on the way to getting the nuclear dust.
5: I think the U.S. military has performed the most heroic mission.
2: You can't even say it.
5: Created results beyond anyone's wildest expectations.
2: Yeah, but if killing people could solve the problem,
5: decimated.
2: Yes, but if military power could solve the problem, we would have won the war in Vietnam.
0: That just isn't true. Like there,
5: you don't think it's true? The military's performed well.
0: I think that I'm saying that people think that they have performed better than anybody's expectation because 75% of the American people don't think this is being handled well. Those two things cannot coexist. You cannot have already annihilated something. And then want to annihilate. We sat here last night and you said, we have won the war. Well, then why do we need to annihilate these folks? It's just, that is why you are losing the American people on this. Because there is a duplicitous nature to this war, and there seems to be no end, and the American people don't want it. Now, Trump might not care about the politics, but in the instance that the Senate actually goes back to Democrats and the House is actually won by Democrats, he should actually be concerned, because then there might be an actual third branch of government that does some checks and balances on him and brings him in. Right now, he doesn't have it. We'll talk about this later in the show. You see Republicans also balking at him because they're like, you only care about yourself right now. You don't care. You're not on the ballot, but I am.
1: That's right. For America and for getting rid of the world's greatest state-sponsored terrorism. That's what I care about.
3: And can I ask you, how do you guys feel? Because, you know, you were a Bush Republican once upon a time. How do you all feel about the fact that we are in bed with Delcy's Rodriguez, Nicolas Maduro's vice president?
1: I would much prefer to see the elected leader at the head. But
3: over 9 months after Maduro has been extradited.
1: You know how many resolutions the United Nations passed against Victor Maduro?
3: Nicolas
1: Maduro?
3: A ton.
1: Zero.
3: But I mean, there was condemnation by a lot of those countries. There was recognition of Maria Corina Machado's party as having won the election.
1: It takes kinetic energy to make change on the world.
3: But it was not the United Nations who went in and took out Maduro. And it's not the United Nations who's now in bed with the vice president of Nicolas Maduro. So let's not, you know, make it about the United Nations when it is a bilateral thing between the United States and Venezuela.
5: I thought one more thing that happened today that was of note was, if you listened to what the prime minister of Denmark said today about the deal that they have made with President Trump in the United States, if you listen to her comments about the historic relationship that we've had, about how strong it is, about how this agreement is going to make it even stronger, about how we're going to keep the Russians and the Chinese from circling around this strategic piece of property that President Trump has long had his eye on, it was a momentous thing. Yes, it was a momentous thing. And for a year and a half, or almost 2 years now, I've been listening to everyone have a complete and total hysterical meltdown about this, about how we've ruined our relationship with Denmark, about how this has weakened Europe and weakened NATO, blah, blah, blah.
2: Correct.
5: If you listen to her speech today, it could not have been more pro-American and pro-Trump and pro-national security. And it was perfect.
2: Yeah, but
5: it got done. It got done despite all the hysteria. So when I hear the same hysteria, people coming out here and claiming somehow we've decimated the entire Iranian military and that means they're winning.
0: I'm not saying
5: I somehow, he is saying somehow it. Feel you know, like maybe, just maybe, we're on the right track.
2: On the Greenland thing, you know.
3: You're comparing the Danish to the Iranians?
5: I'm comparing the hysteria on virtually anything he tries to do.
2: It was true that threatening to invade a NATO country and attack a NATO ally was terrible when he did it, and it's true. It's still true that.
5: Did you
2: it was
5: listen
2: terrible.
5: To her speech today?
2: Did you
5: listen to her today?
0: Well, it sounds like the Danish leader is in line with Donald Trump, 75%
2: And if you look at the
0: Americans.
2: Damage that this episode has done to U.S. standing in the countries amongst the people there, not the leaders
1: is
2: who
1: NATO
2: have to.
1: NATO stronger or weaker than it was when he started?
2: The U.S. commitment to NATO has been undermined by Trump's.
1: Is it a stronger
2: attack.
1: Defense alliance or not? Is it more capable
2: it's
1: of defending each other?
2: No, it's not.
1: Every NATO country is spending more on national defense now because
2: time,
1: Trump prompted
2: the United,
1: them.
2: They fear the United States attacking our allies, which
5: is
2: bizarre
5: from the
2: and not good.
5: The speech that the prime minister made today could not have been more forward-leaning about the relationship with the United States.
0: But she didn't say that about our president. That's the problem.
5: Yes, she did.
0: They were there together. Our president.
3: You get an award today for this incredible pivot of turning this discussion from the insane speech that Donald Trump gave. By the way, he sounded like low-energy Jeb while giving it. And turning it into the speech by the Danish.
1: A great deal of the speech. What are you talking about? You only want to talk about the parts you don't like. Because you can't give him credit for anything.
3: Well, I think the way he went
1: give
3: about
1: him credit for something.
3: The Denmark thing and Greenland thing was a terrible way. The Panama thing was terrible. I don't think threatening allies.
1: Any one thing.
3: Can I give him credit on he stayed awake, which is a first.
1: Close my case.
4: And we will leave it there. Next, also breaking the night, more Republican senators are demanding an investigation into Donald Trump Jr. and the gift he received from a Russian oligarch. Plus, can a Latina be elected president of the United States? Alexandria Ocasio-Cortez questions that as she considers a 2028 run. We'll discuss ahead.

0: Tonight, the Republican senator is calling for an investigation into Donald Trump's eldest son for the lavish wedding gift he received from a Russian oligarch. And more senators are joining him now. Don Jr. and his wife don't deny the gift. And the president says his son paid Umar Kremlev, a close ally of Vladimir Putin, back for the expenses Kremlev covered. Utah Senator John Curtis is having none of it. Quote, a toaster is a wedding gift, he wrote on social media. A private island party paid for by a Putin-connected oligarch is something else. Republicans nearly wrote out the subpoena machine investigating Hunter Biden's foreign relationships. We should not unplug it now. Trust us, we've not enough then, and it is not enough now, he argued. All right. How do you explain what appears to be a gift that you usually get something back? They showed up at this ProPublica, we should give the credit where it's due, broke the story, and you had these Russian oligarchs who were there at the wedding. Mm-hmm. How do you explain a whole bunch of money going towards a wedding? I think $100,000 is what the report was.
1: I mean, I don't know. I wasn't invited, so I wasn't there. I mean, it sounds like a conversation was had and it was repaid in short order, which was obviously the correct thing. I'll be candid. I'm not surprised about this letter from Senator Curtis and just more broadly on investigations.
0: But are you surprised about a Russian oligarch giving the son of the president money for his wedding?
1: Am I surprised?
2: I
1: really don't know, but I think it was right to pay it back. Let me just make a broader comment about the letter. I think that anything that President Trump's family has been involved in for the last 10 years is going to be investigated if Democrats take control of Congress, whether it's this, business deals,
0: but this isn't
1: anything
0: else. This isn't a Democrat. This isn't
1: a
0: Democrat. This is a Republican, and
1: well,
0: John Cornyn
1: there's
0: is joining him.
1: Involved. It's not just Republicans.
0: And Tom Tillis.
2: Yeah, they investigate a lot of things, but this guy is named Kremlev. He changed his name to Kremlev, which roughly means of the Kremlin, okay? He's not your normal run-of-the-mill Russian crook, okay? He's the bag man, the front man for Putin's head of personal security. He's the head of the boxing association, the lottery. They robbed the guy who owned the biggest car dealership. They gave it to him. He's a top crook in the realm of crooks, of Russian crooks near Putin. He's one of the top ones. Okay. And, you know, in the first Trump administration, they were at least kind of embarrassed about their relationships with Russian crooks. You know what I mean? Like, it, not to say that they were illegal, not to say that they affected the election, but they at least tried to, like, deny it, or at least they were kind of, like, felt some type of shame about it. Now they're just, like, proud of it. You know, I don't get it. Why? Putin's bag man.
1: They don't sound proud of it. Did they not immediately pay back whatever the cost?
0: Well, after the reporting.
3: I mean, can I just say?
1: Would you have preferred they not pay it back?
3: No, I would prefer they had never taken.
2: They don't take money from Russian crooks.
1: So obviously a conversation was had.
3: After
1: a recognition of error was realized, and then you paid it back.
3: But Scott, can I just say something, though?
1: I mean,
3: take away the Russian oligarch close to Putin angle of it, which is, you know, outrageous. That a 48-year-old grown-ass man getting married for the second time, who was worth millions and millions of dollars, who has profiteered off his father's presidency to the tune of even more tens of millions of dollars, who is the son of the president of the United States, is having his wedding party paid by anybody?
4: Right.
3: Forget this. You know, dude, it's tacky. It's, you know, irresponsible. It's kind of gross. It's kind of gross to me. I mean, do you think a 50-year-old should be paying for his own damn wedding?
5: I don't anticipate having any more weddings in my 50s. You know, hopefully but I'm.
3: I think are your 50s in front of you?
5: I'm one and done.
0: Do you worry, though, that this, let's say there's no malfeasance here. Let's just, all right, we'll stand back and go, okay, now. Doesn't it look like there could be? Isn't that a problem? Just the appearance
5: I think
0: that
5: it looks
0: this
5: like
0: looks
5: there's an absence
0: really
5: of precaution.
0: Bad.
5: And there's an absence of precaution. And, you know, when your family inside the administration, they do move inside the private and public spheres. But we certainly know from the last 10 years that the expectation is going to be that everything's scrutinized. And Scott's right. They say they pay it all back. We're going to find out how many pennies are on the end of the check.
4: Yeah.
5: Because the Democrats will get a chance to issue subpoenas you know, some Republicans will help them, as John Curtis. And
3: they
5: should.
3: But talk about the expectations of the last 10 years. And part of that is what happened with Hunter Biden.
0: Ashley.
4: Go ahead, Scott.
1: Well, no, I was just going to add one more thing. I think every question that gets asked, every letter that gets sent, every request for information ought to be answered in full. I think, look, I think whatever situation you got yourself into, whether you had good intentions or bad, or whether it was inadvertent, paid it back, what, I just think you ought to answer all the questions. And so now that these letters are coming, they know what to expect.
4: I think they ought to pay hundreds of thousands of dollars to pay for your wedding. So it just stinks, guys. Like, this is just plain common sense. Like, if we put this problem in front of a fifth grader, they would be like, oh, don't take money from the oligarch. Like, that is basic. And so something you just got to call a spade a spade. Luckily, you all last segment said you never give Republicans or Trump. Luckily, Republicans are standing up and saying, whoa, whoa, whoa, we did it to Biden. We're going to do it here. That is actually how our government should work. They should do it for more things, no matter who the president is. But, like, there should be an easy one. Like, everything doesn't have to be a fight.
1: Can't you just take yes for an answer? We've literally agreed that it's going to be investigated. That's a good thing. All questions should be answered, and they should pay it back.
4: But sometimes,
1: when do you just take yes for an answer?
5: We all should all get to see the proof of it.
1: And it should be done in public, by the way.
4: The issue I take with it is that people, now granted, the son is not a leader, but people should have better discernment.
5: Bad judgment.
3: How do you guys feel about it if he in fact gets called to testify, but he gets subpoenaed and he ignores it and doesn't show up?
5: You're going to find out the check. You're going to get it. That means you're going to have enough Republicans that'll help. They're going to get it.
3: Yeah, but I mean, if he doesn't show up, then what happens? Yeah. It gets referred to the DOJ and Todd Blanchard.
5: It's a hypothetical. I don't know how to answer because I have to expect it to happen. That you'll know. They've already said that.
3: Well, I hope that if he does get subpoenaed, if he does get, he does what Hunter Biden did, Hunter Biden should have been called and did testify. And that's what I expect.
0: Let me mention, Hunter Biden actually went on X, I think, today, and he said this. You want to throw that up? He said, Senator Curtis of Utah suggested that Don Jr. and I should testify before Congress. I say, bring it on. I've already given more than 7 hours of sworn testimony. And he goes on. So he's saying he would sit side by side and they can ask the questions that they want.
2: You know, influence peddling is a bipartisan tradition in Washington, okay? And I can't remember an administration that didn't have some family member who was doing some dirt. You know, the Clinton administration, the Bush administration, Neil Bush, not calling you out specifically, but look
5: it up. Billy Carter.
2: So, you know, you become president, somebody in your family is going to try to do some dirt, okay? Okay, fine, but this is an order of magnitude different because the Trump family has 40 years of connections to Russian gangsters, well documented. Two, they just went through 10 years of being accused of being connected to Putin. And then the guy takes a wedding from Putin's bodyguard's bagman.
4: Okay,
2: he's kind of playing into it a little bit. And, you know, the Hunter Biden stuff was like in the low millions, right? Like he was influence peddling for what, 5, 10, 20 million? Jared Kushner got $2 billion from the Saudis. It's 1,000 times as much corruption.
4: But you know, the other thing is like,
2: it's another scale.
4: The reason why
2: they've taken the grift and they've put it on steroids in ways that we've never seen before. So, yeah, I think if you put the Bidens and the Trumps together, it would be like this much corruption versus this much.
4: I also think the proximity of the relationship to the president matters, right? Like, if this was somebody's third cousin's aunt or whatever, they would be like, okay, these are their sons.
2: It's the son, right.
4: Their sons. And so there is...
2: name.
4: Exactly. And we know that they have been, particularly the sons of Donald Trump, have been in the White House, have influence on, just as some may suspect that Hunter Biden did as well. So I do think the proximity also plays, and it's just bad judgment.
3: But you know what these politicians, what these senators, what these elected officials need to do is frankly tighten up the laws when it comes to conflict of interest. There are, there are senators in jail right now.
2: I just don't think that Trump
3: because
2: justice,
3: their wife was in
2: I don't think the Todd Blanche Justice Department is going to get to the bottom of this one.
3: Well,
1: actually,
2: I don't know if they're going to spend their resources on investigating Russian collusion with Donald Trump.
1: I actually agree with you. I think the Congress should take care from time to time to analyze whether our ethics and transparency laws as it relates to the executive and legislative branch, I think they ought to look at them all the time and make sure that they are contemplating modern occurrences.
2: Yeah.
1: And that's something.
2: Spoiler alert, they're not.
3: Of course, it would require them looking at themselves because there's plenty of sons and daughters
1: and
3: wives.
1: Somebody did it. It would be good politics.
2: Yeah, but guys, the Trump administration destroyed the DOJ's ability to investigate foreign agent registration, foreign corrupt practices. They got rid of all the prosecutors. They've neutered our ability to take away this, to enforce the laws against this corruption.
3: But we're not talking about DOJ. We're saying these three senators, for example, could collectively introduce legislation to tighten the conflict of interest law when it comes to family members profiteering off of their relatives' elected office.
2: All right. I won't hold my breath.
3: Yeah, neither will I.
0: No. All right, everybody, hold your breath until the next break is over. All right, next, the Trump administration says it's going to welcome more white South African refugees next year as it continues to restrict people from other countries. We will debate what's going on here.

0: This is CNN.
1: Tonight, as the Trump administration cracks down on immigration, the White House has informed Congress it intends to accept more than 17,000 refugees in 2027, the majority of whom will be white South Africans. Trump has repeatedly claimed that Afrikaners are victims of government-sponsored race-based discrimination because they are white, even going as far as saying white South African farmers face a genocide. Earlier this year, the Trump administration increased the refugee cap for South Africans by 10,000, despite the insistence of South African authorities that no genocide is occurring. As refugees from around the world fleeing war, persecution, and other dangers find it nearly impossible to find safe harbor now in the United States, the resettlement program announced today is expected to cost about $500 million. This is to anyone. How do you explain this? There is no genocide happening in South Africa. All of the political parties say that is not happening. There is no humanitarian group who has come out and said, hey, this is happening. It's not true. So what is happening here with the Trump administration?
2: Well, I'm glad we're finally fact-checking the use of the word genocide. It's positive development around here. Number one,
3: to move forward.
1: But here's the thing, Scott. Deflecting this doesn't work in this
2: instance. I'm not going to. I'm going to answer your question.
1: Okay. What's the answer?
2: It is simply, in my opinion, a reprioritization of the refugee program. There doesn't need to be a genocide occurring for the administration to conclude that there's some sort of racial discrimination and violence occurring against a population of people. That's what they believe is happening here. And for them to use the refugee program to resettle them. It is simply the administration's determination that this is a situation they want to engage in.
1: So you don't care if they're wrong. You don't care if they're absolutely out of their mind wrong.
2: Wrong that there's discrimination and violence against these people? Of course there is. I'm not arguing it's a genocide, but of course there's discrimination and violence against
4: these
2: folks.
4: I'll give you one more thing. The number of people killed
1: in South Africa, most of them are black. You know where there is? Are you disputing that?
2: Are you disputing that this population of people has faced racial discrimination and violence?
1: So they deserve to come into this country, but other people who have faced racial discrimination and violence do not?
2: I didn't say that. You asked me why are they doing it, and I'm telling you it is simply a reprioritization of the refugee program. I'll give you two other things.
4: Why are they specifically, there's
1: all this thing about race-based. Oh, we shouldn't be doing anything.
4: Right, and now
1: it is race-based. And suddenly they are specifically allowing in white South Africans. Doesn't that sound to be very odd to you and certainly racist?
2: Would you prefer that anybody who is white be barred from accessing the program?
3: The straw man.
1: No. That's not what this argument is. You know that's not what this argument is.
2: Let me give you two other things the administration said, which I agree with. Number one, populations that we resettle here ought to ironclad agree to assimilation. And number two, populations that we resettle and allow here ought to be able to support themselves. Right now, there are Democrats across the country suing the administration over their use of the public charge rule. There are a number of reasons why the administration has reprioritized the refugee program. But to say that this population doesn't deserve it, I just don't think is true. Even if you agree, let's say we all agree there's no actual definition genocide, that doesn't mean they don't qualify for some sort of resettlement based on the administration's priorities and judgment.
5: Listen, Cubans have assimilated so much that they are senators, they are congresspeople, they are secretary of state, and guess what? This president is deporting them to Yemen and Sudan. You know, it's funny because this administration talks about a genocide against whites in South Africa. I don't know about you all, but I've been to South Africa several times. I see a lot of very rich white
4: people.
5: Tourists who are on safari paying tens of thousands of dollars to stay in lodges in the middle of nowhere. And there is no warning from the State Department to not travel to South Africa yet. There are State Department warnings for Americans not to travel to the countries where they are sending third country deportees, countries like Sudan, countries like Yemen, countries like DRC, where there's civil wars, where there's hostility, where there's violence, and where these people have zero connection to it. Now, what's the difference between these refugees that they're sending, most of whom do not have criminal records, but they're brown?
4: Yeah.
5: They're not white,
6: but, you know,
5: Afrikaners.
6: Hey, we have too much discretion in this system. 4 years ago, we had 100,000 refugees under Joe Biden when his policies were basically open borders. When he was running for re-election, that dropped down to 38,000 refugees. Then last year under President Trump, we had 10,000 refugees. There's not a shortage of war-torn countries around the world.
5: Right.
6: What's happening, though, is we have a program that gives way too much discretion to the administration, whoever it is. Republicans didn't like how Biden used it. Democrats don't like how Trump has used it. The common thread is the administration has too much leeway. And if we obviously can't agree on
5: Do you like immigration. How Trump is using it? Do you like that we're deporting Afghans who helped us?
6: I'll answer your question after I finish my point. We can't agree on comprehensive immigration reform, but we ought to be able to agree that this knot of laws which were passed in 1980 and 1996 and have not worked, we ought to be able to untangle them and come together to come up with a much tighter definition of who's allowed in the country as a refugee and who's allowed to claim asylum and where you're allowed to file your claim. Surely both parties should be willing to do that.
5: You know, but do you agree with the way that Trump is doing it and with, you know, bringing in 17,000 white Afghans and throwing out Afghans?
6: I'm going to answer you. You asked me about Afghanistan. Now you're asking me more. I think if you helped us in the war in Afghanistan and we can vet you and we know that you're not tied to the Taliban, then absolutely you should be in this country.
0: I think it is so, I wouldn't say comical, it's sad, that it is so easy for this administration to identify discrimination in South Africa, and they can't even see how they apply it to their own citizens in this country. They know they can see it happening to white people, but they can't see it happening to black people and brown people. Let's just say it. The reason why the Afrikaners are being prioritized is because they are white refugees. And I just wish there would just be like transparency about it. There is nothing happening in South Africa that makes this administration need to reprioritize this classification of refugees. You are right. I'm a believer that refugees should be able to come to this country, but from all countries. And then to the point of assimilation, what does that assimilation look like? Give me like your top 3 points of what assimilation needs to look like to be an American right now.
2: Well, I mean, assimilation into our culture.
0: What is that?
2: Do you want to speak English? Do you want to participate in our society? Do you want to follow our laws? Do you want to become part of what we broadly accept as American culture and framework here? A lot of people come here and absolutely have no intention whatsoever of assimilating.
0: That's not true. That's not true. You haven't spoken to the refugees that have come here then, Scott. You know, that is like a blanket, like you have no factual proof other than a stereotype.
2: Democrats used to believe in this, by the way.
0: You have no other proof other than a stereotype of what you are saying a refugee is to make that statement that refugees who are fleeing their country from persecution come here and don't come to this land wanting to acclimate into this country, make themselves better, make this country better. That is a very disrespectful comment to say to people who are fighting for their lives, and they come here with a hope and a promise because they believe in the American dream.
3: You know, we can sit here and talk about, you know, common sense reforms to our refugee system, but we'd all be ignoring the obvious fact, which is that the Trump administration destroyed the refugee and asylum system on purpose, egregiously, cruelly, and destroyed the humanitarian system, putting hundreds of thousands, if not millions of people at risk of death and torture and worse. And we know that this is race-based because we see it in their statements and social media. There's a strain that everyone knows, everyone sees coming out of official Trump administration social media of white nationalist dog whistles and themes related to this issue. It's been going on for years, and it's not what America used to be. It didn't used to be a country where we would take these white nationalist dog whistles and use them to justify a policy that favors white people over people of color.
6: Josh.
3: And that's what we've got, and everybody knows that.
1: Let me just add to something that Josh said, because the white nationalist ideals or white supremacist ideals, that's where this idea of white genocide in South Africa originated.
3: Exactly.
1: Did you guys know that? That the idea of white genocide in South Africa originated with white supremacists and white nationalists trying to push this kind of an agenda to scare people.
3: And those people are spread inside of our government now, and they've been given leeway to pretend that that's part of U.S. policy in a public way that everyone can see. And it's shameful.
6: Josh, you're certainly entitled to criticize this administration, and there'll probably be a case or two where I'd agree with you on it, on how they've handled this. But you're skipping over something big. The asylum system was broken by Joe Biden, who basically said, we're going to let everyone in. And he lost the American people's trust in it. And that's a large part of why
3: Trump is the master of identifying real problems and coming up with bad solutions.
2: I think we probably agree that there are different political preferences of the right and the left here as it relates to who we're letting in the country, asylum laws, resettling people. In the next election, are you advising Democrats to say, we're going to go back to a system where we're letting in hundreds of thousands or millions of people from you name it into this country? Because if you are advising them, I would advise them not to take your advice, because that would be roundly rejected by the American people.
3: I'm a journalist and a commentator, so I don't advise anyone, and I certainly don't advise one side or the other. But it's my belief as someone who has written a lot about these issues that we need to have policies that are moral, ethical, and not based on the color of a person's skin we decide who needs the official and desperate assistance that only the United States can provide. And that's how we've operated more or less for the last 250 some odd years. And it's not how we're operating now. And that's a big change that I think should be nonpartisan and essentially is un-American.
0: Well, I do advise Democrats. And so I would say that the way that the Biden administration handled the asylum situation was not right. But I would not go as far as to say that what Donald Trump is doing is any better. What he is actually implying is he's done it in this country, but now he is applying discrimination on our refugee system because he is targeting South Africa. Maybe because of Elon, maybe because of some
3: Gary
0: deal.
3: Peter,
0: don't know. But it's but
6: the fact that we're having this conversation points to a political failure. I'll go all the way to that point for you. The immigration should be the president's greatest triumph. He closed the border that Biden had left open, and the American people elected him to do that. And we should be talking about that. Instead, we end up talking about these side issues that affect 17,000 people, when we should talk about the fact that Biden was letting in hundreds of thousands of people every single year on purpose.
0: You know what you don't call a side issue? A genocide. Because it's
6: not actually a genocide.
0: Exactly.
6: It's not a genocide.
0: Exactly.
2: What we've accomplished is that we've all agreed that we're not going to misuse the word genocide here on CNN anymore.
5: It could be Donald Trump's great triumph if he wanted to work on comprehensive immigration reform and really find a pragmatic, compassionate, fair solution for this. And nobody has
6: three presidents late on that.
5: But you know what? Nobody has had the political capital with their own party, with the Republican Party, that Donald Trump has.
1: All right. Next, Congresswoman Ocasio-Cortez questions whether America would elect a Latina for president and a woman. We'll discuss.

0: Tonight, Alexandria Ocasio-Cortez, 2028, perhaps. In a new interview with the New York Times, the Congresswoman didn't exactly shut the door on that possibility. She also gave an honest assessment about the role gender and race plays in that decision. She said, pretty candidly, I think about my identity. I'm not naive to the fact that we are living under a very regressive administration, and I happen to be a woman, and I, you know, happen to be Latina. And I think that there's a lot of conversation about electability, and I don't kind of shy away from those realities. All right, she has opened the door. Mm-hmm. She has definitely not said no, and looks like she's certainly thinking about this. Yeah. What do you think her chances are? Do you co-sign on what she's saying here?
1: Oh, absolutely, yeah. That those conversations are happening. I hear them all around me. Whenever anybody's talking about the potential field of Democrats, and frankly, I don't know if you're getting the same experience, it's women mm-hmm. saying that. Saying that we need that Democrats need to nominate a white man. I think it's a defeatist attitude, and it becomes a self-fulfilling prophecy. But what she's saying is absolutely true. Those conversations are happening, and they're happening. Mm. I've heard feminist women, glass-breaking women who voted strongly, who supported Hillary, who supported and Kamala. They're scarred. They cannot understand how two qualified women lost against the most unqualified human being that has ever held the office. And they're saying it's got to be sexism. I happen to not agree. And I refuse to tell little girls, little black girls, little Latina girls, little girls of any color or creed that they are out of the game ab initio just because of their gender. But that it's happening and that it's they're being that this is being talked about. Absolutely.
0: Ashley, what are you hearing?
2: Yeah, it's hard to understand what something would feel like if you've never experienced it, but it's not hard to dream about it if you want it. And I think that if Alexandria Ocasio-Cortez wants to run for president, whether she can win or not, that's a different conversation. But a Latina in America should have the right to run for president, just like a black woman should have the right to run for president, just like a white woman should have the right to run for president. The reality is this country has never elected a woman to president. So there is a reason why. We're at, what, 47 at this point with one repeat? There's a reason why, and we got to get to the bottom of that, and we should overcome that. But I appreciate her candor of saying this right now and saying it now and not in 2028.
1: And frankly, this is a woman who has shown herself to have ginormous cojones.
2: That's right.
1: She took on a establishment party leader. Yeah. Guy here in New York, what was his name? Crowley?
2: Crowley.
1: And beat him like a drum.
0: All right, we got it.
1: When she was nothing but a bartender.
0: Last word goes to Anna. Everyone, thank you so much for joining us. We'll be back in a moment.

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1: 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Laura Coates Live starts right now.
2: Well, my opening statement tonight, the president thinks that he can control who gets in the White House. I'll tell you about what the DOJ is going to say if they actually respond by the end of the evening, as is due. We got a lot to talk about tonight on Laura Coates Live.

0: Well, my opening statement tonight, the president, he thinks he can control who gets into the White House, and the DOJ any moment will file a defense of his ban. We'll bring that to you live when we have it. But Trump is dealing with a different problem tonight. Who's breaking ranks outside the White House? Because more and more Republicans on the ballot are signaling his policies are getting too hard to defend. I'm talking even in deep red parts of the country. The pressure, it's been simmering for weeks. But over the past 48 hours, well, it looks like the floodgates, they're opening, especially over the war with Iran. You've got Michigan Senate candidate Mike Rogers.
1: Michigan families are struggling with the price of everyday life. Groceries cost too much. We have to bring prices down. The war with Iran needs to end, and end quickly.
0: Now, Rogers is not the only Republican candidate in Michigan saying it. The Detroit News is reporting that John James, the nominee for governor, told reporters, "I've always said that we need to use every resource at our disposal to bring this war to an end quickly." Over in Wisconsin, there's Tom Tiffany, who's running for governor.
2: I just believe that we should be exiting Iran, that it's time to move on. Time to come home, take care of business here in America.
0: Well, then, in Iowa, Senate candidate Ashley Hinson, she says Iowans are being squeezed and that the war needs to be brought to a successful and immediate end. And then in Ohio, Senator John Houston is telling Politico the war needs to come to an end as quickly as possible. Got a theme going on here, right? Now, if you wanted a sense of why this is happening now, there's a new CNN poll out today that gives you a pretty good clue. A huge majority of Americans are not happy about the Iran war. You know, 73% disapprove of how the president is handling the conflict. But this is what I found even more telling. A full three quarters of Americans, they don't think he has a clear plan. Now, numbers like that are sure to make GOP candidates sweat. But the GOP break with Trump we've been seeing the past couple weeks isn't just over Iran. It's over tariffs, immigration, even those $5,000 Trump dividend checks. Take Byron Donalds, the GOP nominee for Florida governor. Now, the Miami Herald is reporting that he has scrubbed several Trump references from his campaign website. You can see some of them here. And this is a loyal Trump ally, as you know, running in a state the president carried by 13 points. Oh, and about those checks.
3: I think when it comes to additional checks going out the door,

0: over other issues. Take Utah Senator John Curtis. He wants the Senate to investigate the hundreds of thousands of dollars a Russian oligarch spent on Donald Trump Jr.'s wedding party. Here's how he put it. A toaster is a wedding gift. A private island party paid for by a Putin-connected oligarch is something else. I want to start with someone who knows Trump world very well, former White House Communications Director Anthony Scaramucci, who's also the author of All the Wrong Moves, How Three Catastrophic Decisions Led to the Rise of Trump, and it is now a bestseller. Glad to have you on, Anthony. I am really curious, before we get into the book, which I really want to talk about, do you expect even more Republicans to create distance between themselves and Trump in order to win come November?
1: I do. I mean, his poll numbers are terrible. So you've saw the recent numbers on the Iran war. He's got a 26% approval rating. His overall approval rating is 32%. It's not sustainable. If you're trying to win your race, you can't be attached to that. You have to try to create some differentiation. And the MAGA base is cracking. You know, I live out here on Long Island. This area went for Trump. That would be Massapequa, Nassau County, et cetera. A lot of those people have soured on him. He reneged on his promises. And the president, if you talk to these guys, because I'm still, you know, in the Republican Party, if you talk to these guys, they feel like he's living in a bubble where he's actually believing the stuff that he's saying about how great he is and how successful his presidency is, when it's actually not the case. So listen, but you know this, Laura, and I know this. If 10 of them crack, it's over for Donald Trump. You know, the problem with these guys is they're all afraid of him. But if they moved in solidarity, it's over for him. If the law firms at the beginning of this term moved in solidarity, they would have beat him back. You know, he picked off those law firms before they started consolidating. All these Republicans have to do is push back on him the way people like Mark Carney does. And they'll put him back in line and he'll get some more control over Washington.
0: Well, let's go outside of Washington for a second, because although there is a senator I want to mention, that's the Republican Senator John Curtis, who is urging the Judiciary Committee to investigate the Russian oligarch who paid for wedding parties for Donald Trump Jr., again, out of the country. He says, quote, "These reports raise legitimate questions about foreign access to members of a sitting president's family and whether such relationships can create actual or perceived expectations of favorable treatment." So this is a big concern, the optics of alone. But are Republicans really concerned, or is just this about the optics for the midterms alone?
1: Well, I think they're really concerned, but they kept their mouths shut because they're afraid of Donald Trump. They were afraid of getting primaried by MAGA people and knocking them out the way Crenshaw and Cornyn got knocked out of their races as incumbents. So they are concerned. They say privately how worried they are about all this stuff.
0: I want to talk about one thing he is doing, and that is this lawsuit from CNN, MS Now, and Politico over the White House ban. Secretary of State Marco Rubio, he's defending it. Listen.
2: The president feels very strongly that why should I have people working in my building and in my office that I believe are not honestly covering my administration? That's how he feels. We're not closing CNN. There aren't a bunch of police officers or soldiers kicking down the doors of MSNBC or MS Now, whatever it's called, and arresting people and unplugging it from the grid. They're just not allowed to work from the workspace at the White House.
0: This is somebody who is called on a free press in Cuba and has been adamant in other areas as well. Are you surprised that Rubio is taking this position?
1: You know, he's sort of finished, Marco Rubio. He's basically a washed-up politician at this point, because you're when the weather vane is spinning that fast, it's like in a Trump hurricane, it like breaks off at the end. You know what I mean? So saying something like that is absolutely ridiculous. First of all, it's not his house and it's not his workspace. It is the people's house and it is the people's workspace and it's the people's constitution. And these people work for us. We do not work for them. And we have the right to observe them. And the press has the right as the fourth estate. And by the way, I have standing on this because I've been lit up by the press. I've been lit up by the business press, the late night comedians, cable pundits. And I don't care because I respect the First Amendment right. This sort of nonsense coming out of Marco Rubio's mouth, he ought to be completely ashamed of himself. And it is not the president's house.

0: He is a temporary resident of that house, serving at the leisure of the American people for the 4-year term that they gave him pursuant to the Constitution. But the press is going to win that case. Mm. And Laura, it's because of that nonsense from Marco Rubio, nobody is pushing back on the president. John Kelly would have never let him do that. Stephen Mnuchin would have been like, what are you doing? You can't do that. Even Jared would have said something to him, but nobody says anything to him. They eject the three organizations. They're now going to lose the court case, and the three organizations will be back in the maelstrom like just before. And by the way,
1: but Anthony, hold on, Trump, but before you get there, hold on. Before you get
0: there. He doesn't like not having a microphone on him.
1: I know. I want to get there. But one thing that's interesting to me, you mentioned three people who, at least the latter of them, Jared Kushner, are still obviously in his life, in his orbit. It's his son-in-law. What argument, mm-hmm. knowing President Trump's personality, the things that are incentives for him, what arguments would have worked, do you think, to have prevented this very behavior?
0: This is against your interests. The minute you do this, it'll just be another firestorm, and you're going to lose the case. So it's going to be another embarrassing thing that happens. Don't do this. It's a very bad thing for you to do. And it's not going to get you the outcome that you desire. And by the way, I learned that, you know, I worked on that campaign. People forget this. They remember me for being in the White House for 11 days, but I worked on the campaign. I used to have conversations with him like that, straight up saying, hey, that's not going to work, or that's the wrong thing to do. He respects that way more than that circular flattering session that he goes through in those cabinet meetings.
1: Well, that is something to behold. I wonder if things have changed. He seems to have a different perspective at times. I want to talk about your book, though, because it's a fascinating one. It's called All the Wrong Moves. And in your new book,
0: thank you.
1: You attribute the chaos in the first administration to the factions led by Kushner, by Steve Bannon, by the former White House Chief of Staff, Rance Priebus. But today, the administration is now stacked with loyalists. So what do you think is fueling the chaos this time?
0: Okay, well, the president himself is a chaos agent, so he certainly fuels the chaos. But when he was doing his best, he had somebody like General Kelly trying to create some guardrails. Even Mulvaney, tried to create some guardrails for him. There were certain people inside the White House or somebody like Stephen Mnuchin that said, okay, here are the guardrails, here are the parameters, and this is what we really think you should stick to. And he more or less adhered to that, you know, for those people.
1: You know, I have one more question for you, because your new book also details three events that you say led to the rise of Trump. It was China joining the WTO, the U.S. launching wars in Iraq without raising taxes, and the bailouts that Wall Street received during the financial crisis. You write that you and many other powerful people supported these moves, but plenty of others protested them. Why do you think you and so many others ignored those warning signs?
0: Because we get the confirmed biases of the people that we hang out with. And so if you're hanging out in the salons of the wealthy, or you're hanging out in the Wall Street community, or you're a Fortune 500 CEO, you're actually believing each other. It's like a match sailing race. We thought China was going to open its market. We thought the Bush-Cheney wars were going to end in a few months, not last two decades. And we thought the bailout, that once the banks were healed, the society and the economy would grow. But what happened is those three things are important and they thread together. And then last but not least, you're proving to them that there's a two-tiered system where the fat cats are getting the money. The $1 trillion went into the banks. 5,000 people got bonuses of $1 million or more while their fellow neighbors were suffering. And we've only made this thing worse over the last 10 years. And so I submit to you, if you want to bring those people back into the social contract and make blue collar people in this country feel economically aspirational, like my parents did, they're currently feeling economically desperational. We have to understand what we did wrong, and then we have to take measures to fix the problem. And that's the purpose of the book. And by the way, it's not a partisan book. I'm analyzing both sides. And I'm simply saying very smart people that are well-intended people, Laura, can get bad decisions going and have unexpected bad outcomes.
1: What do they say about the road to hell is paved with Good intentions. Anthony Scaramucci, thank you so much. The book again.
0: I've been on that road, Laura. I've been on that road.
1: Anthony Scaramucci, thank you so much. His book again is called All the Wrong Moves, How Three Catastrophic Decisions Led to the Rise of Trump. Up next, Trump takes to the world stage and threatens to annihilate Iran while claiming he knows exactly when the war will end. We've got Jeff Mason and General Randy Manner with me on that next. And later, Beto O'Rourke joining me live on the State of the Race in Texas as James Tallarico faces some good news and some bad news in his bid to flip Texas blue.

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2: I have a big decision to make. Will a deal be made with Iran, or do I annihilate the Islamic Republic and do it quickly, never giving them a chance to kill and destroy people and countries again? Do I drive them into hell with no chance of survival and no hope of future greatness or generations?
3: An extraordinary threat delivered today by the President of the United States from the podium of the United Nations. Now, if those words sound familiar, it's because we've been here before. Time and again, the president has threatened the total destruction of Iran. Joining me now, White House correspondent for Bloomberg, Jeff Mason, and retired Major General Randy Manner. Glad to have both of you here. I'll begin with you, Jeff, on this, because just given how many times President Trump has issued these threats without then carrying them out, does the rhetoric carry any weight on the global stage now, politically?
4: Well, I think we've learned about President Trump covering his first and second administration now that you have to take him seriously when he says things like this, but that you also have to read into the context. And so you're right to point out that he has used this kind of hyperbolic language before, and yet if you look at the war and what the administration has done with the war, he has also followed through on a lot of those threats. He hasn't followed through with annihilation, but that type of word choice and that type of broad threat is something that is just kind of part of his vocabulary and part of his rhetoric.
3: I guess
4: I would just say I can't speak for the leaders who are in that room, but I don't think that they disregard it just because the language seems implausible.
3: Militarily, what is the impact of that rhetoric and language?
5: Well, of course, it basically continues this whole feeling of chaos around the world, uncertainty. The United States military does not have the capability to, quote unquote, annihilate a civilization. Not only not the capability, but hopefully would never do that, because that would be a war crime unto itself. Here we have the President of the United States literally threatening a nation with a war crime. This is unprecedented. Can you imagine if any other American president had ever spoke before the UN with those kind of words?
3: Unpack a little bit more of the capability aspect then, because the President of the United States is very clear on the scope and the prowess and the power of the American military. And I believe he thinks that by making these statements, the reason it would land appropriately is because of the capability. You're saying that they do not.
5: So the United States is the weakest we have been since at least 9/11. We have a tremendous diminishing of our offensive and defensive capabilities in terms of missiles. We are down anywhere between one-third to two-thirds the total, with the ability to replenish those being measured in years, not weeks or months. When you take a look at the bigger picture, we can defend the United States, and we can also perhaps continue the war into the Middle East. We could probably not do a two-front scenario with Taiwan or with NATO. And that really is where it gets desperately close. It is my opinion that the chairman has been pushing back on the president and saying we have to be more specific about the targets, and we've got to understand the desired end state, mm-hmm. because we just can't continue to use these munitions to the extent that we have.
3: The timing of the statements cannot be ignored. I mean, the president claims that Iran is waiting until after the midterms to then strike a deal, Jeff, and that negotiations will not be influenced by the election. You've covered this president. You've covered other presidents, obviously, but this president for many years. Do you believe that an election such as what's coming in about 40 or so days, where the domestic fallout of this war has really been so extensive, that that's not being factored in by this president and dictating at least part of his moves?
4: Well, I think the evidence shows in some ways that he's telling the truth on that, because if he were aware, and he surely is aware, of the political ramifications of this war, the impact on fuel prices, the impact on his popularity, then he might be deciding to try to find a quicker way to end it. That said, I mean, is he aware of the political ramifications writ large? Absolutely he is. But it's also, you know, I'm not sure that it's a promise that he can keep. I don't know. But I'm not sure that it's a promise that he can keep to say that the war is going to end once the election is over, because that, again, is determined by having a negotiation with both sides. What is very interesting about what happened today, beyond the rhetoric that he used in that hall, is the fact that there was a meeting between some of his team and Iranian officials who are also in New York. And that's the first time there has been active negotiations between the two sides in a long time.
3: Any readout from that meeting?
4: The president indicated that it was a positive meeting. Before I got on the air, I haven't seen any reaction from the Iranians.
3: If only there was a microphone. Jeff, General, thank you so much for being here. I appreciate it. Up next, Democrats feeling the momentum in Texas in both the Senate and governor's races. So what is happening in the Lone Star State? We'll ask Beto O'Rourke that question and more next.

0: This is CNN. Well, there are new signs that the stars are aligning for Democrats in Texas. Several polls continue to show James Tallarico with a slight edge over Republican Attorney General Ken Paxton, and even the governor's race appears close. Polling suggests Democrat Gina Hinojosa is neck and neck with Governor Greg Abbott. But remember, it's been more than 30 years since Democrats won a statewide race in Texas. I want to bring in former Texas Democratic congressman and candidate for Senate, governor and president, Beto O'Rourke. Beto, thank you for being here. I'm looking forward to your insight and what you think is driving this. I mean, is it an ideological shift or is it about the quality of the GOP candidates?
1: I think it's probably all of the above. You have some extraordinary candidates in James Tallarico and Gina Hinojosa. But as you go further down the ballot, look at Tarrant County, the third largest of our 254 counties. You have Elisa Simmons there running for county judge. As she goes out and meets voters in Fort Worth and Arlington, she's bringing them in not just to vote for her in her race, but for James and Gina and Vicky and all of the other statewide Democrats. And then, Laura, you saw the news recently that none other than Karl Rove is committed now not to vote for a statewide Republican candidate. When Karl Rove is not going to vote for the top Republican for railroad commissioner, then you know you are in trouble. And I think that speaks to Beau French, who he is voting against. It speaks to Ken Paxton, the face of corruption in the state of Texas. And it also speaks to the failures of Greg Abbott, who has been in charge of our state for a very long time. He can pin our problems on no one but himself. And we have some real ones with rising prices, diesel over $6, gas over $4, grocery bills are much more expensive. Mm-hmm. And then you have these ICE raids that are breaking up families and ripping apart communities right now. People want change, and Democrats are offering that.
0: I mean, you mentioned Karl Rove, but there are more than just Karl Rove who are saying that they'll even vote for Democrats this cycle. And there's a super PAC dedicated to building this permission structure to bring more GOP voters on board. Do you think that will be enough to win over disaffected Republicans, or is the likelihood that they might sit the race out? What do you think?
1: I mean, I think the enthusiasm is definitely not there, so it's possible that some sit the race out. When I ran during Trump's first midterm in 2018, 500,000 Texans voted for Greg Abbott for governor and then voted for me for U.S. Senate. So they split their ticket, 500,000 Texans back then in 2018. You may see something similar right now, although I don't know if they'll be ticket splitters. I think they're going to select Gina for governor. They're going to select James for Senate. And then these extraordinary candidates up and down the ballot. As you probably saw today, some of these Texas races are moving out of the likely Republican column into the toss-up column. Texas might decide the balance of power in the House of Representatives, and James Tallarico could be the 51st vote in the U.S. Senate. All of this comes down to Texas, and it's exciting, and it's due to these candidates and also a lot of work being done on the ground by volunteers who are registering voters, staying in touch with them, turning them out in a state that makes it harder than any other to register or to cast a ballot. So there are a lot of people who have been working on this for a long time. And I agree with you, the conditions look very good, but we still have 40 plus days to go. And we need to work our tails off from now through November 3rd in order to bring this home.
0: And of course, you have to factor in moderates. And Tallarico, when you know he's moderated some of his statements from the past, I want you to listen to what he said in 2021 about a bill to ban transgender athletes in Texas. And then what he told Fox News about it just this month. Listen.
2: It's still giving oxygen to this absurd and dangerous debate. It's still tarnishing our state's reputation with people and businesses around the country, around the world.
3: I oppose trans athletes playing in girls' sports if it endangers safety or fairness.
0: Now, I recognize that the list of interests that are top of mind for voters that you've already articulated, this might not be high. However, his opponents want this to be thought of for anyone voting for him. And that shift may win over moderates, but is he in danger of alienating his base with the different comments?
1: I don't think so. I spend almost every day on college campuses with Powered by People. We're an outfit that's registering and organizing and turning out young voters. And I listen to them about what's most on their mind. And I have heard, complaints about James Tallarico's position on this issue a total of zero times. You know, folks are concerned about being able to afford a home or about the war in Iran or about what ICE is doing in their communities. This comes up not at all. So I know that Republicans will try to play the same thing that they did in 2024, which was pretty effective back then. But that's like fighting the last war. I don't think it's going to be effective or persuasive right now. People want change, and James Tallarico offers that.
0: All right. Look at your crystal ball for a second. I want to look further into the future because Congresswoman Alexandria Ocasio-Cortez, she's not ruling out running for president in 2028, but she told the New York Times that she expects her identity to be a factor, saying, quote, "That doesn't make it impossible, but to act as though it's not a factor in anything ever is really a form of, like, denialism." Do you think it will be? And how does AOC overcome that perception, if so?
1: Yeah, I mean, I guess I take her at her word, and only she knows what she is going through or likely to go through. But let me just say, I think she's one of the most exciting people in American politics, bar none. Speaking about Texas, she and Bernie Sanders are among the few national politicians who have seen the value of this state and have refused to write it off. I saw her speak to students at Texas State in San Marcos, at UT Austin, in our state's capital, absolutely electric. And, if there's been a missing part of the electorate over the last, 10 or 20 years, it is young people. And I think someone like Congressman Ocasio-Cortez can bring out those young people who are desperate for change right now. And again, I think she represents that in our country.
0: Better or work. Thank you so much for joining.
1: Thank you.
0: I want to meet my panel for tonight, everyone. Democratic strategist and content creator Sawyer Hackett, and executive editor of the Washington Examiner, Bob Cusack. Glad to have both of you guys here. I'm just listening. First of all, let me just go right there in terms of the electrifying description that he's given to Congresswoman Alexandria Ocasio-Cortez. Is she the future of the Democratic Party for a presidential run?
4: She could be. I mean, ultimately, I think the candidate who wins the nomination and ultimately the candidate who goes on to win the presidency is the candidate who best meets the moment. I mean, that's what my old boss used to say, Julian Castro, who ran for president in 2020. And I think he's right about that. It's usually the candidate who has kind of the vision and the policies that resonate with the mood that voters are feeling. And I think, why not AOC right now? Voters are feeling extremely disillusioned. Voters want change. They want a new generation of leadership. They want new ideas, new messages, new strategies. And she's offering that at a time when I think a lot of Democrats, are looking for change. A lot of Democratic voters are looking for change. They're looking for different strategies from their nominees. And I think, heading into 2028, especially if we come off of a successful midterm cycle, they're probably going to want more of that from folks like AOC.
0: You can't write her off. She is a skilled politician. And I think even a lot of conservatives recognize that very point. But will they see her as a threat if she really does decide to run, a serious threat?
5: Oh, she's either going to run for Senate or she's going to run for the White House. And I'm not sure which way she's going to go. I wrote a column on this and I talked to a number of Democrats. And her greatest weakness in a general election is electability. And she knows that. And that's why she said about woke one, was crazy. Okay, so now the Democratic Socialists want her to run. And there's going to be so many candidates that she could win a lot of states with just 30 or 35%. At the same time, there's one thing she hasn't done that a lot of these other 2028ers have done. It's a precursor for running. She hasn't written a book. So maybe she's going to go for the Senate. But I do know that a lot of Democrats, they say, feel burned by voting, that Harris lost and Hillary Clinton lost, and they want a white male governor because they want to win. But those white male governors, they're not that dynamic. AOC is exciting, and I think that's what the base wants.
0: Maybe she hasn't written a book because they're scrutinized so much before you go on the campaign trail. Maybe she's, smarter than that. Who knows? I want to turn to the issue of immigration because there was a moment today that got a lot of attention, and that was that Renee Good's mother is revealing that she is a registered Republican who voted for Trump in 2024. Listen.
6: I'm a registered Republican. I voted for President Trump. Under the impression that these agents were here to protect the citizens of the United States, innocents like our family and the others here, against terrorists. Certainly not to accuse those of us here of being terrorists and take precious lives. This is madness.
0: I mean, Sawyer, immigration used to be something that the president in his first run thought was a feather in his cap and that he'd be trusted to do. We do see now that that has deteriorated. Will it cost him or the Republicans in November because of that?
4: I think it will certainly be a contributing factor, especially in places like Texas, as you were just kind of alluding to with Congressman Beto O'Rourke. But I mean, I think, you know, it's devastating to hear a mother kind of have to reconcile with the fact that, you know, she supported a man who ultimately is probably responsible for, you know, the death of her daughter. And I think a lot of Americans are going through that experience right now in miniature, obviously, where, you know, they thought that Donald Trump was going to prioritize the worst of the worst because that's what he ran on. That's what he told voters. Yes, he ran on mass deportation, but that's what he said. And instead, he hired an army of unaccountable, masked, anonymous thugs who have terrorized our communities and abducted neighbors with impunity. And I think, you know, that's an experience that a lot of families are having to reconcile across kitchen tables where there are political differences between, you know, mothers and daughters and fathers and sons. And I think that those conversations are being had ahead of these midterms because they know that this election will be a determinative factor of whether we can put a check on those actions from this administration.
0: Even the political family seems to have some distance, right? Because we talked at the beginning of the show about Republican candidates who are breaking with the president. And voters are also speaking out. I want to read for you from the New York Times, quote, some of the comments that were made. "We drank the Kool-Aid and we were wrong," said Ryan Wagner, 41, a conservative in northern Michigan who was once an enthusiastic supporter of the president. Mr. Wagner said, "When he hears Mr. Trump talk about how much food prices have gone down, my freaking eye is twitching. I can't even listen to him talk anymore," he said. "How many times has he said the war is over, the strait is open?" he asked, referring to the Strait of Hormuz. "No, it's not, you big liar." I mean, there's campaign promises, then there's candidates who are sort of pulling away. Now you've got really voters who are seeing in real time the backlash at play. Does the White House appreciate what's going on, or do they see this as what they can get past? What do you think?
5: I don't think the White House appreciates it, and I do think that those type of statements are starting to come from members of Congress now, Republican members of Congress. You mentioned that they're breaking with him. There's going to be more of them because they are seeing that in their red districts or in their red states, they are now worried about their races. And I think the dam could break after election. As far as ICE, Democrats, you said mentioned a check on ICE.
0: Yeah.
5: That would be a smart thing to do. Not defunding ICE, but putting AI guardrails. We're talking about guardrails. Most people would support putting some restrictions on ICE, and that's what they're going to have to do after the election because they're going to win the House. They may not win the Senate, but they're going to win the House.
0: Well, speaking of what might win, we've got, after a quick break, I'm going to bring to you guys finally in the DOJ response to the lawsuit of the White House ban of several media organizations, including our own. I'll give you the very latest and what's in it. After a quick break, Sawyer, Bob, thank you both so much.

0: is CNN.
1: Breaking news, the DOJ has just, and I mean just, responded to that lawsuit that CNN, Politico, and MS Now filed against Trump's White House press ban. The network sued yesterday, calling the ban a blatant violation of the First Amendment and also raised due process concerns. CNN's Caitlin Polans has read through the filing and joins us now. Caitlin, this comes ahead of a key hearing tomorrow. I see them defending the ban on several counts, including that they think that this is also a national security issue. Explain what the key takeaways are.
2: Laura, that jumped out to me as well. This filing coming in just a few minutes before the deadline to get it before Judge Tim Kelly, and less than a day before Judge Kelly in D.C. is going to hold a pivotal emergency hearing on whether CNN, MSNBC, and Politico should have their White House press badges restored. But in this filing, the Justice Department is arguing that at Donald Trump's will, he should be able to kick whomever he would like out of the White House. And they also are arguing that part of it is because there's national security information kept in the White House complex, and the Justice Department and Donald Trump could deem these outlets, CNN, MS Now, and Politico, threats to national security, given the reporting they have done. Now, Laura, that's certainly not what the law is around the First Amendment and free speech, and even what the law is around reporters holding press badges at the White House. There is a key law, a legal precedent that the Justice Department is asking to have overturned in the court system. Judge Kelly's not going to be able to do that tomorrow, but it does spell out how they may want to challenge this to restrict the press even further. I want to read a short piece of this filing tonight, the argument from the Justice Department explaining what they want. They say, at the very least, the government may control reporters' access to restricted presidential areas such as the Oval Office, even for viewpoint discriminatory reasons, meaning if the president doesn't like what those outlets are writing, he can kick them out for that reason alone. They also write in this filing, the president has found that plaintiffs have engaged in a number of reporting incidents that have threatened national security. Such reporting directly raises national security concerns. We have not seen an attack on the press or the White House press corps at this level ever before.
1: Laura. You know, a number of those points struck out to me as well. One of the things they seem to suggest is that they would have done this even anyway for those national security reasons, and that you can prove that because the president did not exclude other entities that had been critical of him in the past, and also that it was a privilege, not a right, to enter into the White House grounds. But I think perhaps most strikingly was this idea that they believed on the due process front, which of course is the notice and opportunity to be heard, that there was no real property right to be had by a pass holder, and therefore a post-deprivation process would be sufficient here. So they seem to attack it on a number of grounds, but for the audience's perspective here to understand, they're saying there is no likelihood of prevailing at this stage for the news organizations. Therefore, they want to maintain this ban in place. So tomorrow, the judge has a very good question to answer, which is whether he will lift the ban in this temporary state for the full case to be heard. They seem quite clear that they think they'll win.
2: Well, that's typically how you would write a brief. I mean, that is how the Justice Department would want to put their arguments before the judge. We believe this. We're doing this. This is the law that, as we see it. That is just not what the law is, though, in D.C. We're going to have to wait and see what Judge Kelly does and what he says, especially on the bench. But this judge, several years ago, when White House correspondent for CNN at the time, Jim Acosta, lost his press badge, Judge Kelly ruled in his favor, restored it on the temporary basis, as you're talking about what this type of hearing is tomorrow. And then the D.C. Circuit, the federal court above him that sets the law for Washington, D.C. on federal issues, they made that into law. And they said that there had to be due process for reporters. There's other law that goes back 50 years, other case law in Washington, D.C., where the D.C. Circuit had written that you can't restrict access to a journalist right. just because you don't like what they're writing. So there's a lot of pieces in place already working against the Justice Department. They are trying to expand, though, the protections around Trump and what they believe should be protections of the White House building because they say it's national security. We have not seen that argument before.
1: We have not, Caitlin. And of course, the president leading, presumably, with the national security Trump card. Because there is an extraordinary amount of deference that is given to a president of the United States in the area of national security. I will be curious to see how a judge will reconcile a national security interest with the First Amendment when there has been 50 years of precedent to suggest that, and more, that viewpoint discrimination cannot be tolerated. Caitlin Poland, thank you for your review of this so quickly. We've got a lot more to unpack. We'll be right back, everyone.

0: This is CNN.
1: Art is in the eye of the beholder. If it is emotional to you, then it's art. And of course, I've been criticized up and down sideways for that. But I believe it wholeheartedly that you get to decide what art is.
2: George Lucas is seeing another vision come to life. The Lucas Museum of Narrative Art is now welcoming visitors in Los Angeles. He and his wife, Melody Hobson, spent $1 billion of their own money to build it. It took 16 years with plenty of setbacks along the way, but the doors, they are finally open. And you know who got to see it firsthand? Alex Michelson, who joins me now. Alex, I mean, the outside, straight out of Star Wars. And I love it. So what is it like inside?
3: Well, you mentioned Star Wars. Of course, that's a main reason a lot of people are going to go to this thing. And there is a Star Wars exhibit. They know that that's important to drawing people in. But that's only about 7% of the exhibit. Most of it is a tribute to illustrators. George Lucas has this feeling that a lot of these artists would never be put on a gallery wall. And so this is his way to celebrate a lot of the art that has inspired him. Over six decades, Laura, he's collected 50,000 pieces of art himself. So this is a place to show a lot of that work off.
2: That's unbelievable. Think about that. And I, you know, I love a great museum. I cannot wait to go see it and see what's included in there. And you had a lot of people champing at the bit trying to get inside. You had the opening bringing out some of the biggest names in Hollywood. What were they saying about finally seeing what took 16 years to come to life?
3: Yeah, I mean, it was one of the biggest gatherings in the history of Hollywood this past weekend. 33 directors showed up for this thing. All of the biggest names, all of the Oscar winners. And one person that I'd never talked to before, Oprah Winfrey, who I know I'm sure is a huge fan of you. But this was a big deal for me to be able to talk to her. She's very good friends with Melody Hobson. Yep. Melody Hobson started crying when Oprah showed up right in front of us. And Oprah talked about why this museum is so emotional for her. Take a look.
4: It feels like going through George Lucas's personal art gallery diary and looking at the things that represent America and our world and bring people together through stories and art in a way that we have not experienced before. And to see them accomplish this really is one of the most meaningful things I've seen. It brings me to tears to see what they have been able to do here. It's beyond words. It's just beyond words.
2: Wow.
3: So Oprah was in tears. Melody Hobson was in tears. A lot of the folks there in the front row were in tears. Now this is open to the public.
2: But were you in tears, Alex? Because I expect you to rise to the occasion.
3: I mean, being around her, I wanted a hug from Oprah, don't you? I got this visceral feeling of like, will you hug me?
2: I would die. And of course, Melody Hobson, a Princeton girl, a force in her own right. Thank you,
3: Alex.
2: I cannot wait to see it. Thank you so much. Hey, see you in just a moment. And remember, you can stream my show live or watch on demand anytime with an all-access subscription. 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Thank you so much for watching. Good night.
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3: I'm Alex Michelson. The top story is breaking news. In the coming hours, a federal judge will hear First Amendment arguments in the case of the news organizations fighting back against the Trump administration's media ban. We just heard a response from the administration. CNN's Caitlin Polance joins us live from Washington with a look at what they just said. Caitlin.
6: This is an astonishing filing on a lot of different fronts. One, the Justice Department is arguing that 50 years of court precedent should be overturned. The type of precedent that was guaranteeing that reporters just didn't have press credentials revoked without a formal process, due process, that would be underlined by the Constitution. That was law set 50 years ago. They say that it's time to throw that out. That's one argument we're getting here. The other one that is truly astonishing in how the Justice Department is trying to set this up in court, they have the press secretary from the Pentagon. They say the press secretary from the Department of War saying that it is a national security risk because of reporting CNN, MS Now, and Politico have done about the White House, and specifically about the White House complex, the ballroom that Donald Trump tore down. That becomes, they say, a national security risk, and that is grounds for the president to decide, based on that reporting alone, based on his dislike of those stories being published, that should be grounds to throw out those organizations from the White House press corps. We have not seen this sort of argument before in other cases like this, where the press credentials were revoked of individual correspondents, or where outlets like the Associated Press lost their ability to cover the president in private spaces like Air Force One because they refused to call the Gulf of Mexico the Gulf of America. That did happen, and courts are still looking at aspects of that case. Ultimately, the Associated Press in that situation was not purged entirely from the building, and the court said that press outlets couldn't be purged entirely from the White House. In this case, the Justice Department is going far further than that in these arguments. These are arguments that are going to go before Judge Timothy Kelly of the D.C. District Court tomorrow afternoon. He is a Trump appointee, but he has ruled in favor of a press credential holder in the past when the Trump administration tried to revoke a press credential. This is moving very fast as far as a case, and we will expect to hear what Judge Kelly says and potentially an opinion as early as this week. Alex?
3: Yeah, so that was back during the first Trump administration when Jim Acosta's press credential was taken when he was working for CNN. That judge ruled in Jim Acosta's favor. Jim Acosta got his press credential back and then was back reporting at the White House for CNN. President Trump talking about that today and this judge's history, doesn't sound very optimistic, right?
6: He didn't. Whenever he was speaking about that yesterday or today, he posted on Truth Social that he was planning to appeal, that it was likely he would lose given that Acosta case. And actually, Alex, it wasn't just Judge Kelly that was siding in that favor. That was based on law that had been made 50 years ago for a different journalist named Robert Sherrill, who was working for The Nation, lost his press credentials because the Secret Service had dropped them. They ultimately were restored, and that created what Judge Kelly followed, what he did in the Acosta case. After that case, the Trump administration in 2019, the year following Jim Acosta losing, then getting back his press credential, there was another correspondent in the White House press corps named Brian Karam from Playboy magazine. He lost his press credential after having

0: sure if we would even hear about them in court, whether this would be an argument about the First Amendment and about national security, as we see in these papers. Now that's going to be front and center in the discussions before Judge Kelly tomorrow.
1: Yeah, and we just got those arguments within the last 15 minutes, which is why you're staying up late for us after midnight on what's been a long day for you. And tomorrow is going to be a long day as well. It could be a historic day when it comes to media law in the United States. Caitlin Polians, thank you so much for breaking all this down. Really appreciate it. While that's happening, we are looking ahead at the United Nations General Assembly, where leaders of the two nations currently at war will address the plenary in the coming hours. Ukrainian President Volodymyr Zelensky set to speak in the morning after Iran's president gives his speech from the podium. Iran's president has arrived in New York on the eve of his address. President Trump's special envoy says that the U.S. and Iranian delegations engaged in what were described as lengthy talks through mediators on the sidelines of the UNGA on Tuesday. Meanwhile, Iran's Islamic Revolutionary Guard Corps is warning that the U.S. against any new attacks on the country, which comes as President Trump says that he is weighing two critical options regarding Iran during his speech at the UNGA.
2: But I have a big decision to make. Will a deal be made with Iran, or do I annihilate the Islamic Republic and do it quickly, never giving them a chance to kill and destroy people and countries again? Do I drive them into hell with no chance of survival and no hope of future greatness or generations? But I believe we'll make a deal right after the election.
1: Joining me here on The Story is Lisa Daftari, editor-in-chief of The Foreign Desk, and Benjamin Rad, political scientist and senior fellow at the UCLA Berkle Center for International Relations. Both of them have been studying, talking about Iran for decades. Welcome to you both. Ben, let's start with you. Interesting that he said after the election. Why after the election and not before the election?
3: You have the Iranian government, the United States, engaged in a battle. You have Iran trying to use a major U.S. national election as leverage at a moment of impasse. I'm describing 1980, not 2026. We've seen this before with the U.S. with the U.S. hostage crisis, the Iran hostage crisis back then, where the Iranians overplayed their hand, thinking they could use an upcoming election, that one between Carter and Reagan, and now they're doing the same thing here. The Iranians believe their leverage resides in the fact that the president is restricted in terms of what he can do, based on what the polls are showing, based on what the GOP's likelihood of successes in both the Senate and House races, and that once the elections are done, the president thinks all bets are off. He's unbound, unrestricted, if and when there is a new majority in Congress come January, which we'll see.
1: Although, as we remember in 1980, that really hurt Jimmy Carter. He lost that election, and then the hostages were finally released on Inauguration Day for Ronald Reagan as soon as he became the president of the United States. What do you make of that phrase after the election and the threat? I mean, it's quite dramatic language there from the president.
4: Yeah, I think to Ben's point, it's a twofer because, you know, we know the Iran regime may escalate before the midterm elections. They'll get that. They'll get the Israeli elections as well. So in the meantime, Donald Trump is doing everything he can to kind of take attention away from the fact, and hopefully the war will not affect the Americans going to the polls. But, you know, after the elections, then he can deal with them the way he will have to deal with them. And the bottom line is the threat is not going away. They are trying to escalate with every missile, every proxy they have. We're watching the Houthis in Saudi Arabia and the Strait of Hormuz. It's not like they want this to end. They do not want the off-ramp. They do not want diplomacy. It doesn't look like they want this to end. So they're going to make it very difficult for Donald Trump.
1: I mean, you joined us towards the start of this war in support of the idea of regime change. Mm-hmm. Right now, it doesn't look like regime change is happening anytime soon. Are you still in support of this conflict?
4: I think it's inevitable that this regime will collapse. We can call it whatever we want. I know Donald Trump, the American appetite, left, right, center, is not towards regime change because we have always been horrible at regime change. But the Iran example is very different. Our boots on the ground are not going to be American soldiers. They're going to be Iranian soldiers who have told us for decades that this regime has to go. You're looking at an abysmal economic situation. Even if the war ends tomorrow, this regime has to deal with its people. The fact that they can't put

0: put food on the table or get jobs. So, I do think that we're going towards regime collapse. And if and when we do go back to kinetic war, it will have to be with the endeavor of collapsing this regime and not to get them just to come to the negotiation table, because we all know what that means. They will run circles around us. And even if they do agree to a deal, which I hope they don't, they're not going to keep that deal. They're not going to uphold any deal. So the conclusion that we come back to over and over again is that a regime with deadly weapons is not going to do well by the West.
1: Well, you brought up public opinion. Let's put some of that up on the screen, because we have new polling that just came out today from CNN. How President Trump is handling the situation in Iran: approve 26%, disapprove 73%. Also, does President Trump have clear plan for handling Iran? Let's compare and contrast towards the beginning of the war and now. Now, 75% of the country thinks he does not have a clear plan. Back when the war started, when we talked about this, 60% said he didn't, 40% thought that he did. It's clear public opinion is eroding in a dramatic way, Ben.
2: Let's assume that's baked into the president's assessment. The comments he made about he'll annihilate Iran, or maybe there'll be a deal. I think he's already factored that in. It's a sunk cost. The question remains, if we get to November, the midterms happen, the Republican Party takes a hit, what does a president at this point have to lose in the 2 or 3 months he might have where he can basically be unbound and unrestricted? And the only check on his authority would be a war powers resolution bill that's passed, which he can veto anyway. The point being is that he might as well go for really the maximum, which is going after Pickaxe Mountain or any more aggressive action taken by the U.S. military in conjunction with allies. I think we might see at that point a possibly unchecked, unleashed President Trump in that scenario.
1: I mean, do you see evidence of what you're talking about, of the idea of a regime change, of an idea of the Iranians stepping up to the plate and taking care of this situation themselves?
0: We saw that in January, and we've seen it many times before. In January, tens of thousands came out onto the streets, many more than that, and I don't know, between 30 and I know the president today said 70,000, but let's say 30 to 50,000 of them were killed in wholesale fashion with military-grade weapons to tell the world exactly that they're willing to give up their lives for basic freedom. So they're ripe for it. Do they have weapons? No, they don't have weapons. But again, to the American public, this has to be communicated well, that when you have a regime that will kill its own, its best and brightest, why wouldn't it use deadly weapons against us?
1: But President Trump, when he announced this war, said to them, "This is your opportunity. Come out at the streets. Do this
0: He
1: again. We're
0: didn't
1: going
0: say,
1: to have a—"
0: He said, "We will take this to the Iranian people. We will take this war towards collapse or to the last degree." He didn't use the term regime change. "And then we will pass the baton on to you, the Iranian people, to determine your future." That time hasn't come yet. And I know it's very difficult to sit here and analyze a very significant war of this caliber that has such consequence for us and for the rest of the world in a matter of 6 or 7 months. This is a very, I know when you look at these polls, maybe Americans don't want the length of this war. They don't want the prices at the gas pump. But do they want the conclusion? Do they want this regime, the deadly jihadi genocidal regime, not to have nuclear weapons and not to exist? The world will be a better place.
1: Last point to you, Ben, just your thoughts on regime change and the concept of the war itself.
2: This administration has not made the case for it. They have not sold this concept to the American public. Whether that matters or not, we can debate that. But given that this is a democracy and that to some degree you do need popular support, and if you don't get that support, it'll impact the president's agenda in other areas and the agenda of his party, I think that part remains outstanding and not yet sold to the public.
1: Ben, Lisa, thank you both for coming in and
0: Thank
1: sharing
0: you.
1: your views. Really appreciate it. The president has also been busy meeting with world leaders on the sidelines of the UN General Assembly, none of which were able to show you due to major TV networks replacing the president's pool coverage to stand in solidarity with CNN. One of those conversations was with Ukraine's president, who called their discussion, quote, "positive and productive." But Volodymyr Zelensky says he got no concrete answer about whether the U.S. will offer more interceptors to protect against Russian attacks in that war. President Trump reiterated his common refrain that he thinks Ukraine and Russia will make a deal to end the war, but he offered no details about a potential agreement. President Zelensky says he is willing to stop targeting on Russia's energy infrastructure if Moscow will do the same.
3: We spoke about energy ceasefire. for us. We don't want to go to details. We are ready for energy ceasefire. It doesn't matter if they will not, if they don't want us to attack their diesel and refineries and etc. So we are ready if they will not attack our energy system, our electricity heating system, water supplies.
1: President Trump also met with British Prime Minister Andy Burnham, the first time those two leaders have met. Hours ago, Mr. Burnham addressed the UNGA. He pushed for more support for Ukraine and for Europe to prepare for greater threats from Russia.
4: So we will keep investing in our defense, meeting our NATO commitments, and strengthening European capabilities. We will be relentless in building up our hard power and deterrence. But we will not play Russia's game of trading escalatory rhetoric. Unlike Russia, we do not seek confrontation. Instead, we will be prepared, but not panicked.
1: President Trump also met with acting Venezuelan President Delcy Rodriguez. It is their first meeting since the U.S. military captured and deposed former President Nicolas Maduro. Rodriguez expected to address the General Assembly on Wednesday afternoon. CNN has asked the White House whether President Trump plans to speak with Venezuelan opposition leader Maria Corina Machado. Hurricane Polo has exploded into a Category 5 storm off the Pacific coast of Mexico. Look at that picture. Sustained winds have reached up to 180 miles an hour, making it one of the most powerful storms of the entire year. The National Hurricane Center said Polo's rapid intensification is among the fastest on record in the eastern Pacific. Polo is feeding off warmer waters driven by El Nino. Tropical storm alerts are in place for Mexico's southwestern coast, with the region potentially facing life-threatening flooding and mudslides. The storm is expected to move northwest over the next couple of days. Coming up, the family of Nolan Wells says the grand jury report on the teen's death left them with more questions than answers. Details just ahead. Plus, prosecutors are making their case against the former American Idol contestant accused of killing his wife. Testimony from the victim's family just ahead.

0: is CNN.
1: The FBI is investigating an apparent breach of its networks after a cyber criminal group claimed that it hacked the agency. The group, known as Shiny Hunters, claims that it stole the personal data of thousands of FBI agents. It says it was offended by a recent public advisory from the FBI that described the hackers' alleged extortion tactics. The group now demanding the Bureau remove or revise the advisory and claims that it is not financially motivated. All this is just the latest example of U.S. law enforcement agencies being targeted by the cyber criminal groups that they are investigating. Prosecution testimony in the murder trial of former American Idol contestant Caleb will resume in the day ahead. Ohio prosecutors allege that he shot and killed his wife, Ashley Flynn, back in February. They pointed to a years-long affair as a motive and say he blamed her death on an unknown intruder. In Tuesday's testimony, the victim's mother recalled how Flynn's young daughters seemed nervous after speaking privately with him in the days following their mother's killing. Flynn has pleaded not guilty to aggravated murder and several other charges. A grand jury in Mississippi has found no evidence to support charges in the death of Nolan Wells. The 18-year-old was found dead after a July 4th trip with friends to an island off the Gulf Coast. His family is vowing to keep fighting for answers. Details now from Candace McCowan with our affiliate WSB.
2: Christine Wells Wansley says, like everyone, she got word that a Mississippi grand jury would not pursue criminal charges in the death of her son, Nolan Wells, on Facebook.
3: To me, that action showed a lack of empathy and a need to get this case done and over with.
2: 18-year-old Nolan Wells went boating with friends off a Horn Island off the Mississippi coast on July 4th and never returned. His body was found 2 days later. The partially redacted grand jury report said the evidence is consistent with drowning and saying there was no credible evidence of criminal activity. The grand jury said Wells was never in a fight that day and that the bruise on the back of his head was not what killed him. Wells' family has raised questions about the actions of his friends and whether race played a role. The district attorney addressed those claims in a video posted online.
4: There is absolutely no evidence to support the allegations that Nolan's disappearance and death were racially motivated.
5: I don't know if race was a factor in Nolan's death. I do know that we can't accept "we'll never know" as his epithet.
3: Elmore and I do not believe that Nolan simply and accidentally drowned. And nobody saw anything, and no one knows anything.
1: Still to come, former Vice President Kamala Harris hits the campaign trail in Michigan, her first stop to help Senate nominee Abdul El-Sayed attract more voters.
6: I think we're at the point of our new relationship where I'm going to now call you Abdul.
7: Perfect.
6: Okay.

0: Travolta. And this is CNN.
1: Former U.S. Vice President Kamala Harris back on the campaign trail. On Tuesday, she joined Michigan Democratic Senate nominee Abdul El Sayed for a maternal health care roundtable. Harris could help strengthen his appeal to some black voters who opposed him during the primary. This is just the first of a few stops for Harris. CNN's Arlette Sines has more from Michigan.
2: Here are the facts that highlight the stakes in this election.
3: In Michigan today, Kamala Harris is making her fall debut in the 2026 midterms, with 2028 right around the corner. The former vice president returned to Detroit to boost Democratic Senate nominee Abdul El Sayed with a roundtable on black maternal health.
2: I'm here to support Dr. El Sayed because on this subject, I know he will be a champion.
3: Harris's visit comes 2 years after she lost Michigan to President Donald Trump, as many Democrats in the state were at odds over the Biden administration's position on the war between Israel and Hamas, including the conflict in Gaza.
4: My disagreements with the then vice president's positions on Gaza are clear. I hope that moving forward, we don't reinforce the mistakes of the past that break us apart and start thinking about where do we go in the future.
3: Despite her loss in 2024, El Sayed hopes Harris can help bridge the divides from a bruising Democratic Senate primary. To help with that, Harris is also meeting with faith leaders like Reverend Wendell Anthony about mobilizing voters in November.
5: Elections are very, very important. So we're hoping that, yes, he can help stimulate this vote to get people out.
6: This was Clinton when he was in office, obviously Obama.
3: Reverend Anthony leads the Detroit branch of the NAACP and has visited with many Democrats eyeing the White House.
7: Harris is coming here in 2026, but a lot of people are wondering what she's going to do in 2028.
5: That is a question.
7: Do you think she has a lock on a state like Michigan?
5: Nobody has a lock on anything. It's so early. But the thing I like is that there are a whole lot of people that have the capability.
3: As Harris visits their state, Michigan voters expressed mixed feelings about another White House run.
8: I think she's grounded. I like her policies. She's not extreme, so she fits well to me.
9: I heard that she's talking about making a run for the presidency again. I don't agree with that. I think we ought to have fresh candidates.
3: Harris herself hasn't committed to running for president for a third time.
10: Are you going to run for president 2028?
11: I haven't decided.
10: You haven't decided.
11: Right now, midterms. Mm-hmm. Full time. Occupying my thoughts, my mind, and my work.
3: But other high-profile Democrats are waiting in limbo.
12: I don't know if she runs, but we'll see.
13: I know she's called around.
12: Yeah, but I wouldn't run if she ran.
3: Over the next 6 weeks, Harris will also campaign out in Nevada for the Democratic nominee for Governor Aaron Ford and down in Georgia with Senator John Ossoff. Both of those states will be key in the general election fight in 2028 as well. But it's also notable where Harris is not campaigning. She is traveling to many of those swing states, but she's not appearing with Democrats who are running for Senate and other offices in red-leaning states, for instance, like Iowa and Alaska, perhaps suggesting some of the work that she might have to do within the party if she does decide to pursue a bid for president in 2028. Arlette Sines, CNN, Detroit.
1: Let's bring in our political panel. Joining me tonight is Caroline Heldman, Democratic strategist and professor of critical theory and social justice at Occidental College, and Shane Smith, editor-in-chief at Vice News. Caroline, welcome back to the panel. Shane Smith, first time on the panel.
14: First time.
1: Welcome.
14: Thank you. Good to have you here.
1: Caroline, well, actually, Shane, let's start with you since it's your first time.
14: Oh, my Lord.
1: Your thoughts on Kamala Harris. Why some of these states say don't come, but some of these folks are saying you should come?
14: I mean, look, it's politics. It's the big game. And I think that there's a lot of baggage that comes with her in the last election. And because of that, a lot of people are saying, hey, we don't need that kind of help. And then some people are trying to reform coalitions where they fought each other before and say, hey, let's get together because we want to take the Senate. And we can't take the Senate if we're fighting each other.
1: Yeah, because Haley Stevens, who ran against Abdul El-Sayed, did very well with black voters and especially black women. And so this event today for maternal health seems to be targeting those folks who supported Haley Stevens in the primary.
13: Oh, yeah, obviously. Alex, right? It is a win-win for both of them. Dr. El-Sayed gets to be seen as more moderate by and getting more of the black vote. 14% of Michiganders are black voters, right? So it's good for him to bring Kamala Harris to the state. It's also really good for her because if you remember, there was the uncommitted movement in the last election, and she, you know, it cost her, it cost Biden, and it cost Harris in Michigan. And so she gets to be seen as more progressive by appearing with Dr. El-Sayed.
1: And uncommitted for people that may not remember are people that were frustrated by the Biden-Harris policy when it comes to Gaza and Palestine and said, we're either sitting this one out or voting for Trump. They lost Michigan.
13: They lost Michigan and they lost it by just a fraction. And it's quite likely that it was that uncommitted movement that cost them that state.
1: I'm trying to say this in a nice way. Do either one of you, have you heard from anybody in your sources, your strategist friends, your voter friends that are saying, I really want Kamala Harris to run? Have you heard that from anybody?
14: No.
13: She's not on the top of the list, right?
14: No.
13: I mean, she just isn't because she hasn't done anything since losing. And I think the veneer of loss, and you know, she was a great candidate, I think, but we can get into that. But she hasn't done anything since that time to really build up her brand. And her brand is still a losing brand.
14: I was just in Washington on Capitol Hill, Republicans, Democrats alike. AOC is the superstar. AOC is the comer.
1: AOC. And well, let's talk about AOC, because there is a big New York Times interview that she did that just came out. We want to put this headline up on the screen. Alexandria Ocasio-Cortez on 2028. Life doesn't wait for you to be ready. Here's what she said. Quote, pretty candidly, I think about my identity. I'm not naive to the fact that we are living under a very regressive administration, and I happen to be a woman, and I, you know, happen to be Latina. And I think that there's a lot of conversation about electability, and I don't shy away from those realities. Caroline, you have written extensively about women in the presidency. You are writing another book on that topic. This has been one of the main area of your expertise. Your thoughts? I mean, realistically, are we in a place right now where we're ready to elect a Latina in the next couple of years?
13: Probably not. AOC knows that she's facing an upward battle. If you look at the race penalty for Obama was 4 points, the gender penalty for Hillary Clinton was 3 points, for Kamala Harris it was 1.6 points. So it's getting better, but the 1.6 is big enough to have cost a number of key swing states. We have a gender penalty. It is intersectional, and the idea that somehow we are going to elect, you know, a 36-year-old when the youngest president we've ever had is 43, we're going to elect a young Latin woman to that office? No. I mean, we define that office, even for most men, they can't be properly masculine enough to hold our conception of presidential masculinity. So I think the Democratic Party needs to figure out the gender penalty, and AOC, you know, it's a really a snowball shot given that penalty.
1: And just to be clear, you, of course, want there to be a female president.
13: I want AOC to be my AOC in my brain is my president.
1: You're just concerned about the political
13: realities. I'm concerned about the political realities.
1: You've thought a lot about her and where she's at.
14: Yeah. I think, look, it's a big question, and I do a lot of talking to young people around this country. Disenfranchisement, can't buy a house, AI's taking the jobs, they're not coming back. They see this happening. The leaders aren't looking at these questions. Bernie's, you know, unelectable, but he's the only guy putting his hand up. AOC, she's young, she's vibrant, you know, she speaks to them. These are going to be the largest vote as the baby boomers die off. The millennials are going to come up and be the baby boomers again, the dominant power. AOC is the poster child for that. And look, we need a social net, some sort of universal basic income or something, as all these jobs go away and don't come back, and she's the type of person who's going
1: to
14: do it.
1: But you know,
14: I agree with her 100%.
1: There are young people that feel that way, but there are older people that are scared of her. They hear that and they say, I'm not doing that. And I'm a Democrat, but I'm not a Democratic socialist.
14: We need to change, because if you look at it, this is as big as, and we agree on this, and Democrats and Republicans, this is as big as the Industrial Revolution. It's going to cause just as much havoc. AI, quantum tech, it's going to cause as much havoc. And unless we start governing in that way and looking at, like, doing better for the people and the people of America, then it's going to be a problem.
1: Here's where I think it could work out for AOC.
13: Tell me.
1: All right. there are lanes in the Democratic Party. If she runs, she probably gets the leftist DSA lane all to herself. Maybe Ro Khanna challenges him, but she probably drops out, right? Yep. And then everybody else is over here competing on the other lane. Gavin Newsom and Josh Shapiro and Wes Moore and all the rest of them are all fighting. And she gets this space to herself. Bernie got really close with that lane twice. He almost won. And then the party came together and stopped him, right? But the party is more left than it was the last around. And maybe if they all kill each other on this side and she keeps going this way and she's able to get full steam ahead, and then if it's a contest between one Democrat and one Republican, you got a 50-50 shot.
13: You know, I love that scenario, right? But I paid $6.55 for a gallon of gas this morning because young white, black, and Latin men had a big swing away from a woman candidate. So it spans the ages. This bias is something that we haven't really quite quantified. I try my hardest to quantify it, but I think at the end of the day, when people go in to cast a vote, some Americans have a really hard time imagining a woman at the helm. And I think AOC embodies all sorts of fear points when it comes to identity. But yes, Alex, can that please play out in the next election?
1: I'm not advocating for it one way or another. I'm just laying something out.
13: Look, I like
1: it. And then there's also, you know, different kinds of women candidates. There are women that are a little more masculine in terms of their delivery. AOC is leaning into her femininity, talking about, the challenge, you know, freezing her eggs and all the rest of it, being very personal on Instagram. I mean, she's a different kind of candidate than we've ever seen before.
14: Personal, honest, you know, she's what the Republicans say they want to do, you know, be a breath of fresh air and clean up the swamp and come in and do different things. She's young. She's, a rock star when it comes to politics. Again, when I was talking to people on her committees, both sides like her. She can work and be on both sides of the fence, which since Bubba Clinton, we haven't been really doing that. And she could do that. I really am positive.
1: Well, not a lot of Republicans see her as both sides of the fence.
14: No, but would work with her. She would work on both sides of the aisle,
1: like
14: Clinton
1: did. And another big challenge for her is going to be some of the foreign policy chops as well. If she ends up deciding to run, who knows if she's even going to run.
13: She's so smart, though, even that.
1: So, there's a lot more to talk about with you guys, including, speaking of foreign policy, what a week with the UN General Assembly. And there's a lot to get into with you guys when you join us at the top of the hour. Also still ahead, filmmaker George Lucas unveils a new Hollywood masterpiece. Look at this from the air. His museum focused on narrative art. I've been there the last few days talking to a lot of stars who describe what it's like inside.
15: It feels like going through George Lucas's personal art gallery diary and looking at the things that represent America and our world and bring people together through stories and art in a way that we have not experienced

0: is CNN.
1: Welcome back. Let's take a look at today's top stories. A federal judge will soon hear preliminary arguments from CNN, MS Now, and Politico after President Trump banned the media outlets from the White House. Wednesday's hearing is expected to focus on the First Amendment and possible constitutional infringements. The Justice Department is labeling the ban a matter of national security. President Trump says he expects the judge will probably rule in the media's favor. President of Iran is now in New York ahead of his UN General Assembly speech on Wednesday. The president's arrival comes as the Islamic Revolutionary Guard Corps is warning the U.S. against launching new attacks. This comes after President Trump said at the UN General Assembly on Tuesday that he has a, quote, big decision to make on whether to make a deal or, in his words, to annihilate Iran. Also at the UN General Assembly, South Korea's president outlined his country's vision for its relationship with North Korea. President Lee says the two countries will reestablish communication channels, and he hopes they can work together towards peaceful coexistence and shared growth. His remarks to the UN come a week after the sister of North Korean leader Kim Jong-un vowed that country will continue to strengthen its nuclear arsenal. Filmmaker George Lucas is opening the doors to a brand new museum and a whole new world. We're taking a look at the Lucas Museum of Narrative Art right here in Los Angeles. It opened its doors to the public earlier today. But ahead of that, Lucas and his wife hosted a star-studded event to mark the grand opening. I was there for both events. His movies transport us to a galaxy far, far away. And his museum looks like it could be a spaceship, drawing the biggest stars in this galaxy to see it firsthand.
2: You get to decide what art is.
3: Director George Lucas and his wife Melody Hobson spent $1 billion to make the Lucas Museum of Narrative Art a reality.
4: What's the big thing you want people to see when they walk through those doors?
5: Themselves. We want them to see themselves.
3: Mark Hamill literally saw himself as Luke Skywalker in the Star Wars exhibit.
4: What does this museum mean to the Star Wars legacy?
6: Well, it's an acknowledgement of how George created something that has become a permanent part of pop culture for the ages.
3: The Star Wars collection, only about 7% of the 1,300 pieces of art on display here.
7: It's mind-blowing. Melody always describes it. It's like going through George's brain.
8: This is George's soul. This is who he is and the kind of stuff he wants people to see and the kind of things that made him who he is.
3: The building itself feels like a set piece from a Lucas blockbuster.
9: The elevator feels like you're taking a ride straight into a science fiction movie.
3: 300,000 square feet on 13 acres. Its futuristic design topped with a massive rooftop park.
10: It brings me to tears to see what they have been able to do here. It's beyond words.
3: Opening night includes music, a drone show, and virtually every major director in modern Hollywood history assembled in one epic class picture.
7: Star Wars made me believe in magic, made me sit in that theater and want to change my whole life.
3: Lucas himself on hand for the opening ceremony to the public.
2: Everything you do, everything you say is a lesson for somebody else.
3: The real goal, inspire the next generation of storytellers. 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
11: To know that we can maybe have a museum someday or have ideas like his, it's very inspiring.
1: Cool to see all those kids inspired. You can book tickets at lucasmuseum.org. In our next hour, you'll hear from the architect who designed that extraordinary building. But up next here on The Story is priests and nuns take to the streets of Rome to demand a stronger stance from the Catholic Church on Gaza.

0: Brady, and this is CNN.
1: Personal items owned by Brigitte Bardot went under the hammer in Paris on Monday. The auction at the Hotel Drouot brought in almost $1.1 million, according to the auction house. The items included portraits of the late French film star, diamond rings, and the typewriter she used to write her autobiography. Proceeds will go to the Animal Rights Foundation that became her life's work following her time as a cinema superstar. A coroner has ruled that Hayden Panettiere died from an accidental drug overdose that included fentanyl. The actress, who starred in the TV shows Heroes and Nashville, had publicly shared her struggles with early fame and addiction. Investigators have also been looking into whether the 36-year-old obtained illicit and possibly counterfeit drugs from a dealer in Southern California. Panettiere was pronounced dead at an apartment in Greenville, South Carolina on August 16th. Medics responded to 911 call, found her in cardiac arrest, and could not resuscitate her. The coroner's office said her death was caused by a toxic mix of fentanyl and other substances. More than 100 Catholic clergy members, calling themselves the Priests Against Genocide, are urging church leaders to take a stronger stance against violence in Gaza and Lebanon. CNN's Christopher Lamb reports.
2: These priests aren't taking part in a traditional religious procession through Rome. They are protesting against the war in Gaza. There are around 100 priests from different parts of the world protesting what they say is a genocide taking place in Gaza. And if you look closely, there is a shroud with the names of what the priests say are children from Palestine and Lebanon who have been killed by the Israeli military since the ceasefires in those countries. The Priests Against Genocide group wants the Catholic Church's leadership to be more outspoken in what is going on in the Middle East and what is happening in Gaza and Lebanon. The priests march through Rome, will stop at the Vatican embassies to Palestine and to Lebanon, and end up in front of a major arms manufacturer to protest all those who are financing weapons to Israel's military. Now, Pope Leo has spoken out on the plight of Palestinians and has visited Lebanon, but he has stopped short of describing the war in Gaza as genocide. The priest group, which now has 2,600 members across 68 countries and includes cardinals, say they are specifically protesting the actions of the Israeli political leadership and have absolute respect for the Jewish people.
1: Christopher Lamb with that reporting from the Vatican. Thanks for watching the first hour of the story. Is the next hour starts right now.
3: Live from Los Angeles, The Story Is with Alex Michelson.
1: I'm Alex Michelson, live in Los Angeles. Coming up, the story is diplomacy in times of war. The presidents of Iran and Ukraine will be speaking at the United Nations General Assembly in the coming hours. What we can expect from them after President Trump's fiery speech on the world stage. The story is a spaceship years in the making. Filmmaker George Lucas is opening the doors to a brand new museum. I got exclusive access to show you what it's like inside. And the story is Hurricane Polo. The storm has exploded into a Category 5 and is moving off the coast of Mexico. How that country is now preparing. But we begin at the United Nations General Assembly, where it's gearing up for a day of headline-making speeches. The leaders of two nations currently at war will both address the gathering in the coming hours. Ukrainian president is set to speak in the morning after Iran's president gives his speech from the podium. Iran's president has arrived in New York City, and President Trump's special envoy says the U.S. and Iranian delegations engaged in lengthy talks through mediators on the sidelines of the UNGA on Tuesday. Meanwhile, Iran's Islamic Revolutionary Guard Corps is warning the U.S. against any new attacks on that country. State media reports the IRGC spokesperson says that Washington would gain nothing but failure if they did. All this comes as President Trump says that he is weighing two critical options regarding Iran. Listen.
4: But I have a big decision to make. Will a deal be made with Iran, or do I annihilate the Islamic Republic and do it quickly, never giving them a chance to kill and destroy people and countries again? Do I drive them into hell with no chance of survival and no hope of future greatness or generations? But I believe we'll make a deal right after the election.
1: Let's bring back our panel, Editor-in-Chief of Vice News, Shane Smith, and Democratic strategist, Caroline Heldman. Welcome back, both of you. Shane, you've traveled to Iran. You've covered this story closely. Your thoughts on where this is at in the president's foreign policy right now?
5: I was there 2 months ago, and I interviewed the foreign minister, and they were talking about the midterms, so that's very, very much in their minds.
1: Even then, that was something top of mind. The
5: 100%, because they know that it's a different story. It's a different negotiator. It's a different negotiating technique and tactic. So that's a big deal. And also, I think they were talking about talking, and now they're talking. Which actually, you always have to talk. If there's no dialogue, then you're in trouble.
1: Yeah,
5: having dialogue, I think, is a good sign.
1: So you think that there actually is some progress being made?
5: I think there is progress being made in New York. Yes, I do.
1: And yet, a lot of the American public is not too happy with the progress. I'm going to put up some new poll results that CNN got just in the last day. Is President Trump doing enough to try to end the Iran war? Among Republicans, 53% say yes. Independents, 15% say yes. Democrats, 2% say yes. 98%. Say no. In terms of long-term military conflict between the U.S. and Iran, is this going to be going on for a long time? This is another poll result. Likely long-term military conflict, 69%. Unlikely, 20%. Not sure, 11%. Although, you could argue a military conflict between the U.S. and Iran has been going on for over 40 years.
6: Sure, although active conflict and losing bases in the Middle East and the amount of money that we're spending and how it's driving up oil prices and taking the lives of people in the region, this is obviously a quagmire. I think we can use the Q word now, right? We were expecting to be in there a couple of weeks, and it's now 7 months. If you look at American polling, recent polling on who thinks we have a plan to get out, only, you know, 3 out of 4 Americans think we do not have a plan to get out. I'd love to meet that one, you know, the quarter of Americans who think we have a, what plan are we looking at? This is the Trump administration proving to us that expertise in foreign policy matters.
1: Well, to that point, though, I mean, I know you also recently traveled to Greenland. They just announced a deal there last week. A lot of people mocked them at the time when they first talked about Greenland, and then they ended up with something there.
5: I would have laid money against it. I was there in Copenhagen. We talked to the foreign minister there. We talked to the guy who actually wrote the treaty. We went to Greenland. We talked to everyone there. And I would have laid money against it. It is a foreign policy feather in the cap, because it happened, even though it looked ridiculous at the time and everybody mocked it. There is a deal now. Now, it's a deal that's a lot of propaganda in a way, because they could have gone into these bases anyways. They're already American bases. They could have gone in as per the redone 51 treaty. So it's not a lot there, but it is a feather in the cap. You can't say no to that.
1: And another one, a foreign policy win for the Trump administration, is getting the hostages out of Gaza, which was a deal that was made.

0: Shame on you, Mr. Mamdani. Shame on you for supporting the Hamas terrorist monsters who butchered our people. Shame on you for inciting riots against New York Jews. I'm coming to the UN. I'm going to tell the truth about our heroic soldiers, and I'm going to tell the truth about you.
1: So in response to that post, I want to put this up on the screen from Mamdani saying, what we do know to actually be the truth when it comes to the prime minister is that he is the subject of an international criminal court arrest warrant for alleged war crimes and crimes against humanity. And as the prime minister is the architect of a horrific genocide against Palestinians. We know the U.S. and Israel not a part of the International Criminal Court. But strong words back and forth as you know, New York takes center stage.
2: I agree. It's also interesting to note at the same time the International Criminal Court is looking at America for bombing in Iran, the school children being one of them, for the exact same crime. So what's good for the goose is good for the gander, and we have to watch out, you know, as we look at these things.
1: But we're not technically subject to their jurisdiction, so what would they do to enforce that is the part of the question.
2: Correct. And also, Mamdani can't do anything to arrest him or do anything, so there is a lot of sort of public grandstanding going on here. But it is, I mean, look, it's politics, and it's a big issue in America today, one of the biggest.
1: And you know, the view of Israel has changed in this country. I mean, you look so much at polling and the rest of it. We got an interesting poll we want to put up on the screen. Is Israel an ally or an enemy? Now, 34% say ally. March of last year, 42%. 15% now say that Israel is an enemy. The highest share to say so in CNN polling dating back to 2000, roughly double the share who felt that way even last year. That's a huge shift for what traditionally has been one of America's closest allies.
3: That's right. Netanyahu has done permanent damage, or at least for this generation, when it comes to American support for Israel. And it has everything to do with the way in which he has prosecuted the war in Gaza, right? And what's interesting is Mamdani is not only popular, Netanyahu's polls look like Donald Trump's. They're in the 30s when it comes to American evaluation of him. Obviously not his own people, but he's not well-liked. Mamdani is, and at the end of the day...
1: In New York.
3: In New York, he's very popular.
1: There's other parts of the country he may not be as popular. But I don't know if he could win in a swing state.
3: No, agreed, because he's, you know, he's far to the left. Yeah. But he is also, he actually has a majority position for Americans, which is he has called Hamas a terrorist organization, and he's also called what happened in Gaza a genocide. That's a complex position that a majority of Americans agree with.
1: But there's a lot of folks, especially in the Jewish community, who would not use that word. And the word genocide has a specific legal definition, which some would argue are not necessarily met here.
3: Yes, embracing that complexity. But Mamdani is definitely on the right side of history with this. And I think we'll see that. And we'll look back on this and think about what Netanyahu has done, one man, and what he has done to this relationship between the United States and Israel.
1: I mean, it's interesting. We had Senator Adam Schiff on recently, who sat in that chair, and he made the argument that the legal definition of genocide is not in place, but that Netanyahu has basically turned the entire world against Israel, and Israel needs friends.
2: Israel needs friends, especially in the GCC and in the region. And you know, as this goes on, it's not getting any more friends. In fact, it was looking good with the Abraham Accords, speaking of Kushner, and it looked like it was progressing, and now it looks like it's regressing.
1: And that would be a deal with Saudi Arabia in Israel as well. But yet, Israel also has elections in the next few weeks, which is going to be fascinating to see. And there is a real chance that Benjamin Netanyahu is able to cobble together a coalition and remain as prime minister despite all this.
2: He's seen as a protector of Israel, and you know, people within Israel being surrounded and being bombed all the time, they're like, well, at least this guy's, you know, out there and protecting us, and that counts for something in Israel.
1: Do you think he stays as prime minister? Yes or
2: I
1: no?
2: Do.
3: Yes.
1: So at the end of all this, he stays as prime minister, and then who knows what that means for Israel's relations around the world. Caroline, Shane, really enjoyed this conversation. Great having both of you here on The Story Is. Thank you so much.
3: Thank you, Alex.
2: Thank you.
1: We want to go to this now. Caroline Heldman, Shane Smith, thank you for joining us. President Trump's trip to New York has not received the coverage that it normally would because major TV networks are standing in solidarity with CNN amid the White House's media ban, declining to replace the president's pool coverage. And we have just learned in the past hour or so how the administration

0: administration plans to defend that ban in court. A late-night filing from the Justice Department argues that the president can shut reporters out of the White House at will to protect national security. A federal judge will hear arguments from CNN, MS Now, and Politico supporting their lawsuit to restore White House access. President Trump admits that the judge who is overseeing the lawsuit, who, by the way, he appointed, will probably rule in the media's favor. Now, his concession comes as the First Lady appeared to break with the president's media ban, approving CNN and Politico's press credentials at a sideline event at the UNGA. CNN's Betsy Klein got her credential approved and has this report.
1: Well, Alex, this appears to be a symbolic break between the president and First Lady on this issue of press freedom. President Trump over the weekend implementing that ban on CNN, MS Now, and Politico amid what he deemed to be unfair coverage at the White House. First Lady Melania Trump, however, appears to be taking a different approach here. Now, the Office of the First Lady approved credentials for both CNN and Politico to cover an event she was hosting on the sidelines of the United Nations General Assembly on Tuesday. This was part of her Fostering the Future Together coalition. It's aimed at bolstering resources for children with education and technology. And she also appeared to take a different approach from the president on this issue of artificial intelligence. As the president is pushing to move full steam ahead, the First Lady offering a more cautious tone on AI safety and responsibility for children. Now, CNN's credential for this event was approved on Sunday, one day after the president's ban went into effect. Those three outlets, CNN, Politico, and MS Now, have filed a First Amendment lawsuit, and it is going to go to a hearing on Wednesday. Now, the First Lady is meticulously involved in the details around her public appearances and other events, including the substance of her remarks, the diplomatic message that she's choosing to send with her outfit choices, as well as a very fine attention to the minutiae of her press releases. She is aware of the ban, according to a source familiar with the matter, and her office had discretion over whether it was going to approve the credentials of those two outlets. Now, the decision to approve them really underscores the role that Melania Trump has played, independent of her husband and really doing things her way. Now, she lives away from the White House most of the time. She keeps a very small inner circle. She also has a portfolio of initiatives that is very neatly tailored. However, she does remain one of her husband's most trusted and influential advisors, Alex.
0: Betsy, thank you. Yeah, really interesting that you got that credential today. Meanwhile, the story is Hurricane Polo. Look at this video of this massive storm, the Category 5 storm, strengthening off the Pacific coast of Mexico. It has become one of the most powerful storms of the year, with wind gusts now reaching up to 180 miles an hour. Meteorologists said Polo's rapid intensification from a tropical storm to a rare Category 5 in under 24 hours is among the fastest ever on record. A flash flood emergency has been issued for parts of northern New Mexico after more than 5 inches of rain there and more to come. The National Weather Service says a surge of monsoon moisture, warm, humid ocean air pulled onto land, is bringing heavy rainfall and thunderstorms to the area. The flood threat could peak on Wednesday. Still ahead on The Story is weighing a White House run. House Democrat Alexandria Ocasio-Cortez gets candid about what she's considering before making a key decision about her political future. Plus, CNN's investigative unit examines new details in the shooting of a Venezuelan man by an ICE agent in Austin, Texas. Their report just ahead, plus an interview with Democratic Congress member Norma Torres, live in studio, next.

0: In association with Glow.
1: Former U.S. Vice President Kamala Harris is back on the campaign trail. On Tuesday, she joined Michigan Democratic Senate nominee Abdul El-Sayed for a maternal health care roundtable. Harris could help strengthen his appeal to some black voters who opposed him during the primary, voted for his opponent, Haley Stevens. The former vice president says El-Sayed, if elected, would be a check on President Trump during his final years in the White House. Here's what she said about El-Sayed's potential.
2: I'm here to support Dr. El-Sayed. His will be a voice, Abdul's, that is a voice representing the people of this state, and it will be a national voice. And I have no doubt that he will carry with him into that office the partnership, I didn't say the voices of, the partnership with the people in this room.
1: Just 2 years after Kamala Harris lost her White House bid, another female Democrat is now weighing whether to run for president in 2028. Representative Alexandria Ocasio-Cortez says the decision will come after the midterms. In an interview with the New York Times, she said she's considering everything from gender to ethnicity to her age and is well aware that no woman has been yet elected president. Ocasio-Cortez told the Times, quote, pretty candidly, think about my identity. I'm not naive to the fact that we are living under a very regressive administration, and I happen to be a woman, and I, you know, happen to be Latina. And I think that there's a lot of conversation about electability, and I don't kind of shy away from those realities. Meanwhile, a CNN analysis of photos and videos is revealing new details about how an ICE agent's shooting of a Venezuelan man unfolded. The 28-year-old man survived, but his lawyer says he did not receive proper treatment for his gunshot wound. CNN's Yahya Abu Ghazla reports.
3: He shot from the back.
4: A 28-year-old Venezuelan man was shot inside his car by an ICE agent Sunday in Austin, Texas. Wilbur Rafael Garces Perez survived the incident, the latest in a string of shootings by federal immigration agents firing into vehicles. While federal authorities have released no details about what led to the shooting, a review of photos and videos offers a window into how it unfolded. Shortly before 1 p.m., dispatch audio captured local law enforcement being notified about a car chase.
5: ICE is currently in pursuit of a blue Toyota Corolla.
4: The end of that car chase was caught on camera by a woman who was live streaming while driving. You can hear a siren and tires screeching in the background.
6: Holy. Woo! Whoa. Oh my God. Holy. Oh my God.
4: Even though the video is recorded from far away, by zooming in, we can see key details of the incident unfolding. After you hear the tire screech, you can see these two vehicles at a stop. This unmarked black SUV is being driven by an ICE agent, and across from it is the blue Toyota, driven by Garces Perez. The cars are stopped, facing opposite directions. The ICE agent then gets out of his car and runs around its hood. Then, at least two gunshots can be heard.
6: Whoa. Oh my God.
4: The audio from the live stream appears to be a fraction of a second out of sync with the video, but around the moments when gunshots are heard, the agent doesn't appear to be in the path of the blue car. Instead, the ICE agent is standing behind and to the side of Garces Perez's vehicle. Photos taken afterwards show these two bullet holes in the rear passenger side window. Garces Perez was shot in the torso, according to authorities. His vehicle is then seen moving forward slowly, but it quickly comes to a stop. You can see the brake lights are on. The ICE agent chases after the car and reaches the driver's side. From this angle, it's unclear what happens next. Video of the aftermath, recorded from a different angle, shows Garces Perez clutching his shoulder and the car door handle broken off. Earlier in this video, we can see what appears to be the same ICE agent running around the passenger side of the SUV to the driver's side. He then approaches the blue car, seemingly while on the phone. On his vest are the letters ERO, as in Enforcement and Removal Operations, a division of ICE. He doesn't appear to be wearing a body cam. On his belt is a dump pouch, an open bag meant to drop gear and expended magazines of ammo into it while you're shooting. The incident quickly led to protests at the site of the shooting. The attorney for Garces Perez said he was released from the hospital and taken into ICE custody. She says he entered the U.S. lawfully and previously held a valid work permit, but she couldn't confirm his current immigration status. The Department of Homeland Security says that Garces Perez illegally entered the country and had a final order of removal, and the FBI will assist in the investigation. It doesn't explain why the agent fired his weapon. DHS has not responded to our request for further information. Yahya Abu Ghazala, CNN, Washington.
1: Joining me live here in Los Angeles is Democratic Representative Norma Torres. She's a member of the House Appropriations Committee and the House Rules Committee. Welcome to The Story Is for the first time. Great to see you.
7: It's great to see you, Alex.
1: What went through your mind when you watched that video?
7: It's horrific. It's horrific that on American soil, and a worker could be driving to work, get hit from behind, from the side, get smashed in, and then shot from the back. Mm. This is Trump's America. I don't understand how much more tolerant we can be of this behavior. It's obviously that that agent hasn't had enough training to know better, to walk around the vehicle the way he did. I didn't hear any orders for the man to put his hands up, to get out of the vehicle. There were no instructions. Only violence. That is what we saw.
1: There's obviously been a big Democratic effort to try to reform ICE. You all shut down the government over that.
7: Absolutely.
1: But then didn't get your way. Right. I mean, Republicans basically called the bluff, passed the, you know, a bill on their own and funded ICE. And there were no major changes to ICE after that. If Democrats take over the House and potentially the Senate, what changes?
7: Well, number one, we need to take back the money that was stolen, transferred from one account. We think about what Republicans did. They defunded health care, Medicare, for what? To fund ICE activity, this illegal activity that is happening in communities across the U.S. What are Democrats going to do? We're going to hold them accountable for what is happening.
1: But they're allowed, I mean, they're allowed to go through the legislative process. That's not illegal to do it.
7: Absolutely. But they don't have to have all of the money. The U.S. is cutting down on lunch money for school children, where we reduce the funding for food assistance. We reduce the funding on health care. To fund an out-of-control agency that is murdering American citizens on American soil, poorly trained, heavily armed with military-type weapons, and instead are utilizing our local law enforcement officers to protect the bad behavior. Mm.
1: So, you know, another story in the news we just heard of is Alexandria Ocasio-Cortez wondering about running for president. She's one of your colleagues.
7: Yes.
1: Wondering if a Latina can be elected president. You know a thing or two about being a Latina in elective office. Your thoughts on that, where, and even whether if you would want there to be a Latina to be elected president, do you think the country is in that place?
7: I think it's not for the lack of trying. Women have tried time and time again, Hillary, you know, for one, Kamala Harris. I mean, we've had women trying to run for the highest office. I want to say that I absolutely support that a young woman like Ocasio-Cortez can think that big, mm-hmm. and has the opportunity in this country to be able to do that. The reality is that it's very tough for women. For Latinas, next month, mid-month, we will finally celebrate that we will have earned the equal amount of what a white male would earn doing the same type of job. Mm. 53 cents to the dollar. It took me 14 years to get to Congress. I did that work so young women like Ocasio-Cortez doesn't have to wait 14 years to run for the highest office in our country.
1: Yeah. Do you think she can win? Would you support her?
7: Well, I think that we need to have a more broad talking point.
1: Yeah, it's a little early.
7: And I think we need to have a primary.
1: Yeah.
7: Yes.
1: Yeah.
7: And I think that if we go through that, well, we will have a good election.
1: Let's talk about your journey, because you have a path unlike any other member of Congress. in that you are a 911 operator.
7: Yes.
1: Which is such an important job, if you think about it. When you call, you need somebody there. We've got image of you working in that job in the past. And part of what you're now trying to do, that's you as a 911 operator.
7: My colleagues, yes.
1: We want to put a headline up on the screen. This push to change 911 operators and the way they're classified. This was a headline on The Hill. 911 professionals aren't considered first responders. Congress should change that. What are you trying to do, and what would it? How would it change that?
7: I've introduced a law in Congress that for the last three Congresses we've been trying to pass. It is a bipartisan, it enjoys bipartisan support, not only in the House, but also in the Senate. And what it does is it changes their classification from a secretarial job to a first responder, which is what they are. You cannot get a police officer, an ambulance, a firefighter to your emergency without having your call to 911 answered. Mm-hmm. So look, I did this job for 17 and a half years. I worked in the city of Los Angeles through the Rodney King riots, through the civil unrest of the verdicts, mm-hmm. through the earthquakes, through the floods, a lot of disasters. My days off were canceled just like every other officer. I talked people out of committing suicide. I had to talk people out of killing other people in hostage situations. This is what a first responder does.
1: Yeah.
7: We may not be at the scene, but we are at the scene talking and giving directions, oftentimes to victims and a lot of times suspects.
1: Do you have the votes? Where are we at?
7: We have the votes. We passed it out of both the House and the Senate in different times. The issue is we always run out of time. The Speaker needs to prioritize this bill. And I hope that if it gets to the White House this year, that President Trump will sign it.
1: Norma Torres, great to see you. Interviewed you for so many years, but great to interview you on CNN for the first time.
7: It's really
1: great.
7: Thanks
1: so much for coming in here.
7: Thank you.
1: We appreciate you being here. Coming up next on The Story is Hurricane Polo explodes. You know, Category 5 storm, one of the strongest of the year so far. We'll have the latest from the southwestern Mexico as it battens down the hatchet after the break. Plus, filmmaker George Lucas unveils a new Hollywood masterpiece, his museum focused on narrative art. I'll talk to the architect behind that extraordinary design. Stay with us.

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1: Welcome back to The Story. As I'm Alex Michelson, let's take a look at today's top stories. The president of Iran, now in New York, ahead of his UN General Assembly speech on Wednesday. His arrival comes as the Islamic Revolution Guard Corps is warning the U.S. against launching new attacks. This comes after President Trump said at the UN General Assembly Tuesday that he has a big decision to make on whether to make a deal or to, in his word, annihilate Iran. The Justice Department is responding to a lawsuit from CNN, MS Now, and Politico after President Trump banned the media outlets from the White House. It says the president can shut out reporters at will or to protect national security information. Media outlets are expected to ask for their access to be restored during an emergency hearing in the coming hours. Hurricane Polo is strengthening off the Pacific coast of Mexico. The Category 5 storm has become one of the most powerful storms this year, with wind gusts reaching up to 180 miles an hour. Meteorologists say Polo's rapid intensification from a tropical storm to a rare Category 5 in under 24 hours is among the fastest on record. CNN's Valeria Leon has more on Hurricane Polo and the preps underway along Mexico's Pacific coast.
2: The storm is already being felt along Mexico's coast, and authorities are warning of flooding and landslides. In the state of Colima, the effects of the hurricane are already visible. Umbrellas flap under heavy winds along the empty beaches that are usually teeming with tourists this time of the year. Navy search and rescue teams have been deployed to coastal areas with equipment ready if they are needed. The military has also mobilized to respond to the storm. Heavy rain has already flooded some streets in Colima. And with more rain expected, authorities are warning of landslides and flash flooding. President Claudia Sheinbaum is urging people in the affected states to keep up with protection updates. The U.S. Embassy has also issued a weather alert for Americans along Mexico's Pacific coast and on the Baja Peninsula, warning of heavy rain and dangerous ocean currents. And with a storm that has intensified this quickly, conditions can change fast. So for communities along the coast, every hour to prepare matters. Valeria León, CNN, Mexico City.
1: Valeria, thank you. Legendary filmmaker George Lucas has just opened the doors to a brand new museum, and he had this message.
3: It's just by being you. Everything you do, everything you say is a lesson for somebody else.
1: Lucas personally greeting the very first visitors to the Lucas Museum of Narrative Art in Los Angeles. Lucas has worked towards that day for 17 years and spent $1 billion of his own money to make it happen. Yes, the museum is full of artifacts from Lucas's beloved Star Wars films, but they only make up about 7% of the 1,300 items on display. Most of the museum is a celebration of illustrators, including comic book artists. Over the weekend, some of the biggest stars on the planet were on hand to celebrate the museum and explore Lucas's collection. Oprah, Magic Johnson, Mark Hamill, among those in attendance. Here's what they told me about the opening.
4: He was a collector when I first met him. And now he has the money to really have a good collection.
5: Why do stories matter?
6: Because that's how we see ourselves and how we connect to other people.
5: Star Wars inspire you?
7: Oh, yeah, for sure. And captivated me, too. And everybody, right?
1: So if you take a look from the air, you get a sense of the extraordinary architecture on display. The space is 300,000 square feet, over 13 acres. Earlier today, I spoke to the museum's architect, Ma Young Song, and CEO, Tracy Bates. What is your vision?
8: I think a building about the future, or come from the future. This is a place for dreamers to share to each other.
1: A lot of that is about the value of the illustrator, right?
9: 100%. George had this vision for decades that he wanted to uplift artists that perhaps had not been seen on gallery walls previously and not at this scale.
1: The museum is dedicated to what George Lucas calls the people's art. Some of the first visitors tell me they are inspired by the experience.
0: It kind of makes me think, wow, sometimes maybe little things can be a big thing. And for me, like, I'm going to teach my kids about Star Wars. I'm going to teach my kids about the art and the stuff he's created, just to show them, like, look, this man had a vision, and look what he's done for everyone.
1: You can experience the storytelling and book tickets at lucasmuseum.org. All kids under 17 get in for free. Thanks for watching The Story Is. For international viewers, World Sport is next. For our viewers in North America, I'll be right back right after this.

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1: Hi there and welcome. Thank you so much for joining us. Ahead, the Women's Champions League is back. We'll have the very latest for you on that just ahead right here on CNN's World Sport. But we do begin with one of the undisputed superstars of the men's game and our blockbuster one-on-one chat with Real Madrid and France's very own Kylian Mbappe, who has his eyes set on a very big prize right now. Mbappe and Real didn't win a trophy last season, I will say, but that can change, and that will have been very much his focus. Kylian actually certainly shining, though, bright with his country, France, this summer at the World Cup, as he became the tournament's all-time leading goal scorer at just 27 years of age. In fact, these are really busy times for Mbappe, who just last week ended his 20-year journey with Nike to join Swiss sportswear brand On. Mbappe and On's founder and CEO David Alleman met with our Amanda Davis to talk about that groundbreaking deal and what's still driving one of the biggest stars across all of sports.
2: Kylian, congratulations. How does this move compare to a change in clubs?
3: It's way faster. Easier also, because it's a new chapter, a new challenge, a new opportunity. And I'm really happy about the situation right now.
2: So how did it come about? Who approached who?
4: You know, I mean, that happened over months, and we've really been working already together on innovation. On is an innovation brand, always creating the future. And so we loved to innovate with somebody who is always about the dream, the absolute icon. And so that's how the approach worked. And so it's been a great collaboration for the last few months.
2: It's a big move, not only after 20 years with Nike, but to a brand doesn't have an existing football boot. What was it that attracted you?
3: I think it's also part of a moment of my life that I wanted to change. I had an evolution as a person, as a player, of course, everybody saw. But as a person also, I wanted something different. I wanted to be at the start of a journey to build a legacy, completely build the legacy. And it was the perfect opportunity for me. I really take it also as a responsibility for the fans of football, my fans, because I want to deliver something right for them if we can feel comfortable with the product and with everything we're going to deliver to them.
2: No pressure. I mean, are you feeling the pressure?
4: We always do. You know, we're an innovation brand from the start. So 16 years ago, we started here and with the ambition to innovate on running, inventing cloud tech. Then it was training, trail, tennis with Roger Federer. So we always try to bring something completely new to a sport. And of course, this is the biggest sport in the world. And so having Kylian with us, having Thierry Henry with us, having Sidney Shepley with us on that journey is absolutely fantastic.
2: So the light spray technology, we know it's about running, but how does that work for football?
3: The objective was completely to create like a second skin, because I think as a player, it's something that I can share with them, that we love to have this connection with the ball, with the pitch. We play 60 games in the season. I wear more football boots than normal boots. So it's really something that you have to put the focus on. And with this new technology, you don't lose the contact with the ball. You don't lose the perception of the pitch on your steps. And I think it's really important as a player, even as a player as explosive as me, because it's really important, the power of the step, everything, and all these things is really important for me, and they are right in these boots.
2: What does it mean to you to be able to work with Thierry?
3: I love Thierry. I have massive respect for him. He's such a legend for us as a French people. He inspired me a lot when I was young guy, and now to have him as a friend and to work with him is such a pleasure for me. I have only good say to say about him. Let's see what we can achieve together and what we can build together about this legacy we're on.
2: And from talking about new boots and working with one French legend, you're now going to link up with another, the first France camp under Zinedine Zidane.
3: Pretty nice. Amazing. Another era starting the national team. We are really happy to have him. Let's see what we're going to do. I think everybody expects a lot from us, from him also, because what it means for us as French people. But it's a good pressure because at the end of the day, it's football and we can't wait to play and win games.
2: What was the message as a team as you walked away from the World Cup?
3: That's, we were a great team, everybody saw. We are one of the best team in the world, everybody saw. But we have to work on the details to be the best team in the world. And I think also everybody saw this. So at the end of the day, it was an amazing experience for us. Because I think we gave pleasure to the fans all around the world, but we didn't achieve what we wanted to achieve. But I cannot say it's a failure because it would be unfair for everything we did. But at the end of the day, the details are really important when you want to be the very best.
2: And from a personal perspective, you walked away from the World Cup, three tournaments down as the record goal scorer in men's World Cup history.
3: It's something that I couldn't imagine to be able to be the best. Scorer of the whole time of the World Cup, the competition, who saw all the greatest player of all time, all the greatest athletes, all the greatest icon that I idolized when I was younger. And to be able to be this guy at only 27, it's such, sounds irreal, but at the end of the day, it's part of history, part of the legacy that I want to build in the world football. And I want to still achieve many things in the World Cup and in every competition that I can play.
2: Zinedine has said he's not going to get involved in the Ballon d'Or debate. But the talking about it this year is serious. Everybody's got a view. What do you think it should be judged on?
3: I think when you talk about the Ballon d'Or, you talk about individual awards. So it's individual performance. The guy who write history, who show on the biggest scene that is the best player in the world. So at the end, for me, it's always have to be the case. When you talk about the Ballon d'Or, you give to one player. So you give to the best player and the guy you show you that is the best and show that in every big competition, show something.
2: Is there a, how much do you think about it? Is there a frustration you haven't won it yet?
3: Frustration, no. Because as a competitor, you always want to win everything. So at the end of the day, of course you want to win it. Every player wants to win it, but we have to wait. We have a few players in the race right now. Are we going to see what's going to happen in October? But I think it can be a good year for me.
2: How many more trophies are these new boots going to help you achieve?
3: I hope every trophy possible. I came for that also, so that maybe I will score more goals with this.
1: Our thanks to David and Killian there with Amanda. What a great chat. All right, match day one of the UEFA Women's Champions League taking centre stage for us next. Bayern Munich are used to domestic dominance, but what they would give to be finally crowned champions of Europe, is it finally going to be their year? Stay with us for that.

0: Michelson, weekdays on CNN.
1: Well, earlier this month, the main league phase of the UEFA Men's Champions League for this season got underway, and now 2 weeks on, it's the women's tournament taking centre stage. Last season's semi-finalist Bayern Munich hosting Manchester City in Bavaria Tuesday night, and it would be Bayern who take the lead just past the 10-minute mark, thanks to a tidy finish in the end there from Julia Gwynn for the opener. Just before the half-hour mark, though, it goes from bad to worse for City as Kerstin Kasperei putting through her own goal. What is going on here? A bad slice by the Netherlands international, unfortunately, there into her own net. FC Bayern 2-0 up. Beth Mead pulling one back for City, but Bayern not happy. Look at that, the blue smoke bomb there on the field of play, the smoke engulfing that corner of the pitch. The German side feeling the match absolutely should have been stopped in the build-up to that goal. Controversy abounding, and the goal stands. And then, having seen an early penalty save, City get their leveller with just 4 minutes to go. Carlotta Wamser, who's a German international, scoring for the Manchester club against German opponents. Her first goal for the club as well. Thrilling contest ends 2-2. What a game it was. Real Madrid and Paris Saint-Germain meeting, and a dream start here for the Spanish team. Just 2 minutes in, and it would be Felicia Schroeder there. Nice finish there. First goal of the match. Good, good composure from the Swedish team. PSG in shock at this point. It stayed goalless until about 15 minutes from time, and the French side get their level. It's Sarkina Khashoggi, the captain, levelling from the penalty spot after the foul in the box. No mistake for 1-1, and that's how it would end. Let's get to England now, where two-time winners Arsenal had to work very, very hard indeed against Danish opponents HB Kerr. It took the Londoners until the 3rd minute of injury time, right at the end of the match, to get the win after Sinia Cerci there brought down in the box. Spanish star Mariona Caldente from the penalty. Oh, it's so nearly saved. Oh, that was so close. They all count, though. 1-0 to the Arsenal. And keep in mind also defending champions Barcelona in action later on this Wednesday. Thank you so much for joining us. Do take care. And as always, stay with CNN. It's bye for now.

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1: Hello and welcome to our viewers joining us from all around the world. I'm Rosemary Church. Just ahead here on CNN Newsroom, world leaders are wheeling and dealing on the sidelines of the United Nations General Assembly in New York. What we know about two high-profile meetings expected today. Plus, Donald Trump is set to host Chinese leader Xi Jinping in Washington. What's on the table for discussion? And the Trump administration is doubling down on the decision to ban several major news outlets from the White House. We will break down a new Justice Department filing explaining the decision.
2: Live from Atlanta, this is CNN Newsroom with Rosemary Church.
1: With us. Well, the United Nations General Assembly is gearing up for a day of headline-making speeches. In the coming hours, the leaders of two nations currently at war will address the UNGA. Ukrainian President Volodymyr Zelensky is set to speak in the morning after Iran's President Masoud Pezeshkian gives his highly anticipated response to President Donald Trump's charge speech. Iran's president has arrived in New York, and President Trump's special envoy says the U.S. and Iranian delegations engaged in lengthy talks through mediators on the sidelines of the UNGA on Tuesday. Meanwhile, Iran's Islamic Revolutionary Guard Corps is warning the U.S. against any new attacks on the country. State media reports the IRGC spokesperson says Washington would gain nothing but failure if they did. It comes as President Trump says he is debating whether to annihilate Iran or make a deal. Well, the U.S. president met with Ukraine's leader on the sidelines of the U.N. General Assembly on Tuesday. Volodymyr Zelensky called their discussion, quote, positive and productive. But he says he got no concrete answer about whether the U.S. will offer more interceptors to protect against Russian attacks. President Trump reiterated his common refrain that he thinks Ukraine and Russia will make a deal to end the war, but he offered no details about a potential agreement. President Zelensky says he's ready to hold peace talks with Russia now, and he says Ukraine is willing to stop targeting Russia's energy infrastructure with drone strikes if Moscow will do the same.
3: We had conversation with President Trump and his team, and we raised all the topics we had enough time to raise all the topics, to discuss them, share the questions, needs, problems in details, and etc. So we spoke about, of course, about how to end the war. This is the priority. We are ready, and I'm not sure that Russia is ready for today, but in any way, we speak about energy ceasefire. We spoke about energy ceasefire. For us, we don't want to go to details. We are ready for energy ceasefire. It doesn't matter if they don't want us to attack their diesel and refineries and etc. So we are ready.
1: President Trump has met for the first time with British Prime Minister Andy Burnham. CNN's Anna Stewart reports from London.
4: This was a big meeting. It was an important meeting. And at the end of the day, personality politics is obviously very important, particularly to President Trump. And he said that Andy Burnham is a man he can do business with. And he went as far as to say that relationships between the US and the UK is on the up, more so since Keir Starmer, his predecessor. So that was good. A number of topics discussed, but we didn't get much in the Q&A for journalists. They just mentioned the Middle East, Ukraine, immigration, Rolls-Royce and trade. There was even a little bit of banter. There was a moment when Andy Burnham slightly, reminded the president that he had once called Manchester, of which Burnham, of course, was mayor, some town. It was some banter. It was warm. It was very different style, I suppose, to Prime Minister Keir Starmer.
1: Chinese leader Xi Jinping is expected to arrive in Washington on Wednesday for a summit with President Trump. It's unclear whether Xi will also appear at the UN General Assembly. The leaders are expected to discuss artificial intelligence, trade, and national security. China's ambassador to the US is also warning that Taiwan and human rights are red lines the US should not cross during the summit. Xi's visit is drawing criticism from some lawmakers who questioned the decision to host the Chinese leader at a state dinner amid tensions between the two countries. CNN's Ivan Watson joins me now live from Hong Kong. Good to see you, Ivan. So what's expected to come out of this summit, particularly when it comes to controls over AI advancements?
0: Well, that was certainly a topic of discussion when the U.S. Treasury Secretary Scott Bessent was meeting with Chinese counterparts in New York City just last Sunday, where Bessent actually talked about a need for creating some kind of framework to protect the world's two largest economies when it comes to new AI technology. Let's take a listen to what Bessent had to say at that time.
5: We think that just like with any cross-border activity, that moving from opaque to more transparency between the number one and the number two AI powers in the world.

0: that regulation coming from within China, Rosemary, and in fact, perhaps Chinese government officials more skeptical about calls for some kind of regulation coming from the U.S., their cheap competitor. There are a lot of trade issues, of course, to discuss. The trade war that Trump launched last year has been in a truce. I think U.S. officials want to see China to follow through on more pledges to do things like buy American planes and buy American agricultural goods and to release more critical earths materials, rare earth materials to export to the U.S., which haven't quite met pledges that were reported in the past from China. And basically, the Chinese side wants stability in this relationship. Here's a big quote from the Chinese leader Xi Jinping that's been posted on Chinese state media, that this is the most important bilateral relationship in the world, according to Xi, the U.S.-China relationship. Quote, we must make it work and never mess it up. Rosemary.
1: And Ivan, what pageantry and ceremonies are expected for President Xi's visit?
0: Right. Well, President Trump is slated to meet and welcome President Xi at Joint Base Andrews in Maryland when he arrives. And then there are going to be a welcome ceremony hosted at the White House that will include a military review, concluding with a flyover by U.S. warplanes. Melania Trump, the First Lady, will be greeting the Chinese First Lady and taking them to an Asian exhibit at the Smithsonian. And there'll be a state dinner hosted at the White House as well.
1: Ivan Watson, many thanks for bringing us up to date on all of that. Appreciate it. And there is much more to come here on CNN Newsroom, including an update on the First Amendment lawsuit against President Trump's White House media ban, how the U.S. Justice Department is planning to defend the move after the break. Hurricane Polo is rapidly growing off the Pacific coast of Mexico. Details on how the Category 5 storm has turned into one of the most intense hurricanes this year. That's just ahead.

0: Welcome back, everyone. As a federal judge prepares for Wednesday's preliminary hearing on President Trump's White House media ban, the Justice Department has issued a late-night response to the First Amendment lawsuit brought by CNN, MS Now, and Politico. Despite protections around press freedom, the DOJ argues access to the White House is a privilege, not a right. The filing insists the president can shut reporters out of the White House at will or to protect national security. Despite that, President Trump admits the judge overseeing the lawsuit will probably rule in the media's favour. CNN's Caitlin Palance has details.
1: This is an astonishing filing on a lot of different fronts. One, the Justice Department is arguing that 50 years of court precedent should be overturned. The type of precedent that was guaranteeing that reporters just didn't have press credentials revoked without a formal process, due process that would be underlined by the Constitution. That was law set 50 years ago. They say that it's time to throw that out. That's one argument we're getting here. The other one that is truly astonishing in how the Justice Department is trying to set this up in court, they have the press secretary from the Pentagon. They say the press secretary from the Department of War saying that it is a national security risk because of reporting CNN, MS Now, and Politico have done about the White House and specifically about the White House complex, the ballroom that Donald Trump tore down. That becomes, they say, a national security risk, and that is grounds for the president to decide, based on that reporting alone, based on his dislike of those stories being published, that should be grounds to throw out those organizations from the White House press corps. We have not seen this sort of argument before in other cases like this, where the press credentials were revoked of individual correspondents, or where outlets like the Associated Press lost their ability to cover the president in private spaces like Air Force One because they refused to call the Gulf of Mexico the Gulf of America. That did happen, and courts are still looking at aspects of that case. Ultimately, the Associated Press in that situation was not purged entirely from the building, and the court said that press outlets couldn't be purged entirely from the White House. In this case, the Justice Department is going far further than that in these arguments.
0: Well, meantime, the U.S. First Lady appeared to break with the president's media ban, approving CNN and Politico's press credentials at a sideline event at the UN on Tuesday. A source familiar with the matter said Melania Trump is aware of the ban and her office did have discretion over whether certain reporters would have access. Hurricane Polo is rapidly intensifying as a dangerous Category 5 storm off the southwestern coast of Mexico. It's become one of the most powerful storms this year, with wind gusts reaching up to 180 miles per hour. The National Hurricane Center says Polo's rapid intensification from a tropical storm to a Category 5 in under 24 hours is among the fastest on record in the eastern Pacific. Well, tropical storm alerts are in effect for Mexico's southwestern coast, with the region potentially facing life-threatening flooding and mudslides. It could face as much as 3 to 6 inches of rainfall through Thursday, and even more in some areas. Forecasters expect the storm to remain offshore and move northwest over the next few days. A rare early season nor'easter could potentially form off the eastern coast of the US this week. The powerful low-pressure storm system could bring high wind, rain, and coastal erosion across the region. CNN meteorologist Derek Van Dam has more.
2: We are monitoring the potential of a early season nor'easter, or a strong coastal low pressure system, to impact the mid-Atlantic and southern New England through the course of this weekend. Now, as it is always with these types of setups, the devil's in the details. It's really a game of miles. Does this low pressure system hug the coastline, bringing significantly more impacts to that area, or does it veer out to sea? We're still trying to iron out those details, but I'm going to run you through some of the latest computer models to give you an idea of what we're seeing. We're already experiencing impacts from this, and it's because of the squeeze play happening between this high pressure to the north and this low pressure to the south. It is driving in winds from the northeast, helping push up the Atlantic Ocean right along the coastline here across the mid-Atlantic, and that is driving up water levels and also bringing coastal erosion. But that's not even the main event. The low pressure you see here at the bottom of the TV screen, that is what's going to strengthen further into the weekend and potentially wrap into southern New England with more coastal impacts there. In the meantime, though, we are noticing that there are several river gauges that will reach moderate to major flood stage, particularly across the Chesapeake Bay and throughout the Delmarva Peninsula. This is likely to expand as we iron out the details of where exactly this storm will go. Speaking of that, here is one computer, this computer model. This is the European model showing a low pressure system right off the coast of the mid-Atlantic by midday on Saturday. But I want you to see how this evolves as we advance this through the course of the weekend. Notice how it pushes towards the west. There are differing computer models showing different scenarios, showing different impacts. So that's why we need to stay attuned on to the latest forecast details with this. One thing's for sure, with that type of a setup, that will continue to bring several days of onshore winds into some of the vulnerable coastlines across southern New England and potentially into the mid-Atlantic as well. We'll have winds that could potentially gust over 50 miles per hour, and that could coincide with the astronomical high tide. Remember, we have a full moon this weekend, Saturday, in fact, and that means that we have greater tidal swings. So if we combine the strongest part of the storm with the astronomical high tide, that means coastal erosion is a big concern here across southern New England and into the mid-Atlantic. Rainfall, inland flooding, depending on where this sets up, we could see 4 to 6 inches of rain. So here's the bottom line. The nor'easter impacts, coastal flooding, Virginia to Massachusetts, strong rip currents and beach erosion, and looking out for the potential of strong gusty winds that could bring localized power outages to the northeast. Back to you.
0: A flash flood emergency has been issued for parts of northern New Mexico after more than 5 inches of rain and more to come. The National Weather Service says a surge of monsoon moisture, warm, humid ocean air pulled onto land is bringing heavy rainfall and thunderstorms to the area. The flood threat could peak Wednesday. Still ahead on this hour of CNN Newsroom, Iran's president is just hours away from speaking at the UN General Assembly. Next, we will look at what he may address and the pivotal talks that could happen on the sidelines. Plus, new details about the shooting of a Venezuelan man by an ICE agent in Austin, Texas. What the man's attorney is saying, that's just ahead.

0: This is CNN.
1: Welcome back, everyone. I'm Rosemary Church. Let's return now to our top story about the U.S. president meeting with Ukraine's leader on the sidelines of the U.N. General Assembly on Tuesday. Alexei Goncharenko is a Ukrainian parliamentary member. He joins me now from Kyiv. Appreciate you talking with us.
2: Thank you very much for inviting me.
1: Of course. So even though the U.S. president met with Ukraine's President Zelensky on the sidelines of the U.N. General Assembly Tuesday, nothing concrete appears to have come out of those talks, with Ukraine's leader saying he didn't get any answers on whether the U.S. will offer more interceptors to protect Ukraine against Russian attacks. Why do you think the U.S. is holding back on this?
2: We had a lot of hopes on this meeting, and in general, we had a lot of hopes, and we have hopes on U.S. involvement in the situation. As famously President Trump said that he will finish this war in 24 hours. Soon it will be 24 months. He is in the office, and we hope that finally he will succeed in this, because we need peace here in Ukraine. But for the moment, we don't have any signals that peace is really coming. At least I think we could go for de-escalation, for example, to stop mutual attacks on the Black Sea, or to stop attacks on energy infrastructure, and better both. But for the moment, we don't have any news. And yes, as we understood from the comments of Ukrainian president after the meeting, we don't have an exact promise from the United States to help us with the interceptors, which we badly need, because Russia is using ballistics to kill Ukrainians every day.
1: And on Tuesday, President Trump repeated his much-used line that he thinks Ukraine and Russia will make a deal to end the war. But at this point, all we know is that the U.S. president plans to offer business deals to Moscow even before an end to the war is achieved, and even after the U.S. Congress passed significant sanctions to apply to Moscow. What do you make of this?
2: I can't confirm. I don't know. Are there real plans to have a new business deals with Russia while the war continues? I hope that's not the fact. And that would be an awful signal to Russia, because in this case, what for they will end the war? What is the leverage against them to end the war? So I hope, and I am absolutely okay with any business deals between the United States and Russia, but after the war will end. So I hope President Trump first will end this war, and then, if he wants, he can make any deals with Russia. I would address U.S. President and U.S. administration to be very cautious, because we know in Ukraine that Russia, that any deals with Russia are very dangerous. But it's the decision of the United States of America what to do. But the beginning of any deals should be the end of hostilities, end of this awful killing of people because of Russian war of aggression.
1: And President Zelensky says that he is ready for trilateral talks with Russia and the United States, and is also ready to stop targeting Russia's energy infrastructure with drones if Moscow does the same. What needs to happen next to get the trilateral talks started, and of course, this energy ceasefire in place?
2: You know, I'm quite pessimistic about possibility of this trilateral meeting, at least soon. Again, I hope maybe I'm wrong. That would be great, because I want this war to end as soon as possible. That's in the best interest of Ukraine, of the world, and even of Russia. But to achieve this, I think there should be more pressure on Russia. And this new law, which was adopted by U.S. Congress, thanks to all congressmen and senators, and thanks to President Trump, who signed the law. And I hope now he will use it, because this really gives him a serious leverage on Russia. And if he will use it, then we will have a real chance. And I think the first step should be de-escalation. De-escalation in the Black Sea, which will help to stop the food prices to grow like it's happening right now, because the world is so dependent from Ukrainian grain. It will help with energy market and everything else. So first, ceasefire on the in the sea, then ceasefire in the air. That can be a real way to peace.
1: Alexei Goncharenko, thank you so much for joining us and sharing your perspective on this issue. Appreciate it.
2: Thank you.
1: Iran's president will address the UN General Assembly in the coming hours. His address comes, of course, as his country is currently at war with the United States, which is growing more unpopular among Americans with each passing month. A new CNN poll finds that almost two-thirds say the US is not winning the conflict, and more believe President Donald Trump is not doing enough to end it. A source told CNN that President Trump has expressed to his advisers that he would like to meet with the Iranian delegation, quote, if the conditions are right. This as Iran's Islamic Revolutionary Guard Corps is warning the U.S. against any new attacks following President Trump's UN General Assembly speech. Take a listen.
0: But I have a big decision to make. Will a deal be made with Iran that lets them rebuild and create a far greater country than it ever was before? Maybe one of the greatest in the Middle East or even the world? Or do I annihilate the Islamic Republic and do it quickly, never giving them a chance to kill and destroy people and countries again? Do I drive them into hell with no chance of survival and no hope of future greatness or generations? But I believe we'll make a deal right after the election.
1: Joining us live from London is Sanam Vakil, Director of the Middle East and North Africa Program at Chatham House. Appreciate you talking with us.
3: Good morning.
1: Good morning to you too. So President Trump, as we just heard, warned the UN General Assembly of a big decision he had to make, whether to strike a deal with Iran or annihilate the country, and then followed that up by saying he believes a deal will be made right after the midterm elections. So let's start with that threat. How do words like that help get Iran to the negotiating table?
3: Well, I don't think those words or those threats are really helpful. There have been so many rounds where President Trump has threatened to wipe Iran, demolish Iran since this war began almost 9 months ago, that I think it's not those threats that are really meaningful. They also, of course, raise a lot of alarm in and across Iran. But I think that speech and those threats were really for Trump's domestic audience going into the midterms. He's trying to manage markets with energy prices up. And he's trying to assure people that alongside those threats, diplomacy is also in the cards. I mean, he really was suggesting that a deal would miraculously materialize after the midterms.
1: Yeah. And what about President Trump insisting that a deal will likely be made after the midterms, as you say, because Iran is waiting to see how he goes in those elections. That's what he thinks. What's your reaction to that? Is he right? And is a deal to end the war in sight?
3: Well, he did speak about the midterms and message to the Iranians that he's not worried about the midterms. He also tried to dispel concerns about America's declining munitions stocks as well, which was interesting. But he made it clear that diplomacy is still taking place around the sidelines of the UN General Assembly meetings. Going into the meetings, there have been encounters between the Iranian foreign minister and the Qataris that are trying to de-escalate, coming up with suggestions to open the Strait of Hormuz in a sequence process. The Iranians still insist and demand that the U.S. lifts the blockade, provides sanctions relief. And this is happening in tandem while the U.S. Treasury is enforcing an airline ban on the country. So diplomacy is ticking along, but it's unclear if that's going to develop into something meaningful. There are discussions about reviving the MOU that was signed in June. It won't be called an MOU. It has to be called something else. And yesterday in New York, there were indirect meetings between Iran's foreign minister and Steve Witkoff and the U.S. negotiating team. So that is an important development. It's just unclear if diplomacy will get us over the line. There have been rounds of diplomacy that were followed immediately by war.
1: Yeah, and of course, as we just reported, a source has told CNN that President Trump apparently is interested in meeting with the Iran delegation. Earlier, of course, he was saying that he would like to meet with the Iranian president. But as you were mentioning there, I mean, we know that he has said that they did meet. His advisors met on the sidelines with the Iran's delegation on Tuesday. They called that productive and said it lasted about 3 hours or so. It is a marked shift in the U.S. president's recent approach and comes as a CNN poll reveals that support for the war in Iran is now at just 26%. So what is your reading of his sudden shift and efforts to find a path forward to end this war, despite, of course, his threat to annihilate the nation?
3: Well, I don't think it's a sudden shift. I think that the diplomacy and the diplomatic tracks that have been led by regional states have been ongoing. There is also a consensus among all of the Gulf states that this war has to come to an end. They might be divided on how to end it and on what terms and conditions. But really, across the Middle East, everybody wants this war to end. And President Trump has been meeting with these leaders and hearing their concerns, the worry that another return to military conflict is still very much out there. And everyone is aware that the consequences of a third round between the U.S. and Iran would be disastrous and perhaps even more damaging than the 40-day war of earlier this year. So I think maybe we're seeing a bit more progress and a bit more creativity and confidence in the diplomacy. And that's perhaps why President Trump is listening and showcasing his interest in what could materialize. But it is going to require the Iranians and the Americans still to engage with each other in meaningful negotiations on Iran's nuclear program. It will still require both sides to walk back from their maximalist positions. The U.S. still thinks it's quote-unquote winning the war with the economic blockade, with these huge sanctions that they've put on Iran. They think that they are going to coerce Iran's neighbors and Iran's trading partners to halt engagement and strangle the country. And so that gives President Trump still confidence of his position and the U.S. dominance in this situation.
1: Sanam Vakil, thank you so much for joining us and sharing your analysis and perspective on this issue. Appreciate it. Well, acting Venezuelan President Delcy Rodriguez is hailing her talks with President Trump as historic. Tuesday's meeting was their first since the U.S. military captured and deposed former President Nicolas Maduro. Rodriguez is expected to address the General Assembly on Wednesday afternoon. CNN has asked the White House whether President Trump plans to speak with Venezuelan opposition leader Maria Corina Machado. A CNN analysis of photos and videos is revealing new details about how an ICE agent's shooting of a Venezuelan man unfolded. The 28-year-old man survived, but his lawyer says he did not receive proper treatment for his gunshot wound. CNN's Yaya Abu-Ghazala reports.
4: He shot from the back.
5: A 28-year-old Venezuelan man was shot inside his car by an ICE agent Sunday in Austin, Texas. Wilber Rafael Garces Perez survived the incident, the latest in a string of shootings by federal immigration agents firing into vehicles. While federal authorities have released no details about what led to the shooting, a review of photos and videos offers a window into how it unfolded. Shortly before 1 p.m., dispatch audio captured local law enforcement being notified about a car chase.
6: The ICE is currently in pursuit of a blue Toyota Corolla.
5: The end of that car chase was caught on camera by a woman who was live streaming while driving. You can hear a siren and tires screeching in the background.
7: Holy. Woo! Whoa. Oh my God. Holy. Oh my God.
5: Even though the video is recorded from far away, by zooming in, we can see key details of the incident unfolding. After you hear the tire screech, you can see these two vehicles at a stop. This unmarked black SUV is being driven by an ICE agent, and across from it is the blue Toyota, driven by Garces Perez. The cars are stopped, facing opposite directions. The ICE agent then gets out of his car and runs around its hood. Then, at least two gunshots can be heard.
7: Whoa. Oh my God.
5: The audio from the live stream appears to be a fraction of a second out of sync with the video, but around the moments when gunshots are heard, the agent doesn't appear to be in the path of the blue car. Instead, the ICE agent is standing behind and to the side of Garces Perez's vehicle. Photos taken afterwards show these two bullet holes in the rear passenger side window. Garces Perez was shot in the torso, according to authorities. His vehicle is then seen moving forward slowly, but it quickly comes to a stop. You can see the brake lights are on. The ICE agent chases after the car and reaches the driver's side. From this angle, it's unclear what happens next. Video of the aftermath, recorded from a different angle, shows Garces Perez clutching his shoulder and the car door handle broken off. Earlier in this video, we can see what appears to be the same ICE agent running around the passenger side of the SUV to the driver's side. He then approaches the blue car, seemingly while on the phone. On his vest are the letters ERO. As in Enforcement and Removal Operations, a division of ICE. He doesn't appear to be wearing a body cam. On his belt is a dump pouch, an open bag meant to drop gear and expended magazines of ammo into it while you're shooting. The incident quickly led to protests at the site of the shooting. The attorney for Garces Perez said he was released from the hospital and taken into ICE custody. She says he entered the US lawfully and previously held a valid work permit, but she couldn't confirm his current immigration status. The Department of Homeland Security says that Garces Perez illegally entered the country and had a final order of removal, and the FBI will assist in the investigation. It doesn't explain why the agent fired his weapon. DHS has not responded to our request for further information. Yahya Abu Ghazala, CNN, Washington.
1: And we have much more coming up on the show. A roller coaster known for its extreme thrills is now at the center of a growing legal battle. When we return, the new allegations that are putting the amusement park Six Flags under new scrutiny.

0: back, everyone. Well, more than 100 people now say they've suffered brain injuries over the past 2 years after riding a Six Flags roller coaster in California. The new allegations follow a CNN investigation that found serious injuries and deaths linked to the ride. Now attorneys are taking action, filing lawsuits against the amusement park company. CNN's Kyung La has more.
1: It's not about the lawsuit.
2: It's hard for Michael Wilk to comprehend how so many people like him say they were injured at Six Flags Magic Mountain on a roller coaster called X2. He suffered a severe brain bleed and had to give up his lifelong career as an attorney.
1: I truly hope that by coming forward, changes will be made. That's my goal. That's why I'm here today.
2: Wilk's lawyers announced more than 100 people plan to sue Six Flags. Three have already been filed, but many more say they were seriously injured on this ride.
3: We were contacted by more than 300 people injured on the X2 ride. We couldn't take all of the cases. Some were past the time limits in California, which is 2 years. Whoa!
2: A CNN investigation first reported two women collapsed right after riding the X2 roller coaster at Magic Mountain this summer. They ended up in the same hospital the same week, and both women underwent emergency surgery for similar brain hemorrhages. Pam Gillen was at Magic Mountain with her daughter Camille, celebrating her 16th birthday on July 5th.
4: It was seconds. You go in as yourself, and then when you come back, you're a medical emergency.
5: This was from a roller coaster.
4: Exactly.
2: 6 days later, then 25-year-old Naomi Greer Wilkinson got on the X2 roller coaster. She collapsed after she got off the ride and was rushed to the hospital where Pam Gillen was being treated. Doctors who treated both Naomi Greer Wilkinson and Pam Gillen say the severe brain injuries were the result of a traumatic rapid acceleration-deceleration event experienced while on the X2 ride.
6: I do remember one of the surgeons storming through the ER and yelling, "How many is it this month? They've got to shut that ride down." He was furious. Naomi should have never, ever in a million years even had the option to get on that ride. It's absolutely insane.
2: Here's what Six Flags says that makes the X2 roller coaster different. The seats spin 360 degrees, forwards and backwards, independently around the track. Riders plummet 200 feet at speeds of up to 76 miles per hour with two so-called Raven turns, or half loops that turn into sheer drops. In three lawsuits filed against Magic Mountain, riders say the park deliberately hid evidence from the public and riders like them.
3: It's the design of this ride that makes it inherently dangerous, and makes it dangerous in a way that no reasonable rider would expect. Time after time, innocent people are coming off the ride with permanent brain damage.
2: Wilk stood next to Pam Gillen and Naomi Greer Wilkinson's parents at the news conference, filled with regret. He was hurt just months before Naomi and Pam.
1: I cannot help but feel, if I had reported it, maybe something would have happened. Maybe Magic Mountain would have taken it more seriously, and they would not have been injured.
7: We did reach out to Six Flags, but the company says it will not comment about pending litigation. It does say that the X2 is no longer running, but Six Flags did not say why it has stopped running. The lawyers representing all of these clients say they will file about 100 lawsuits, and it'll be in the coming weeks. Kyung Law, CNN, Los Angeles.
0: Police are investigating the deaths of two students at the University of Mississippi over the weekend. Investigators found a psychoactive herbal extract in both cases. However, authorities say there's no evidence to indicate the deaths are connected. Officials have not confirmed whether any substance was a contributing factor in the deaths. Still, they're asking residents to avoid unregulated substances and medications not prescribed to them. The county coroner says autopsies are being scheduled. And coming up here on CNN Newsroom, priests and nuns take to the streets of Rome to demand a stronger stance from the Catholic Church on Gaza, the powerful symbol they carried with them, when we come back.

0: Welcome back, everyone. Well, more than 100 Catholic clergy members calling themselves the Priests Against Genocide are urging church leaders to take a stronger stance against violence in Gaza and Lebanon. CNN's Christopher Lamb reports.
1: These priests aren't taking part in a traditional religious procession through Rome. They are protesting against the war in Gaza. There are around 100 priests from different parts of the world protesting what they say is a genocide taking place in Gaza. And if you look closely, there is a shroud with the names of what the priests say are children from Palestine and Lebanon who have been killed by the Israeli military since the ceasefires in those countries. The Priests Against Genocide group wants the Catholic Church's leadership to be more outspoken in what is going on in the Middle East and what is happening in Gaza and Lebanon. The priests march through Rome, will stop at the Vatican embassies to Palestine and to Lebanon, and end up in front of a major arms manufacturer to protest all those who are financing weapons to Israel's military. Now, Pope Leo has spoken out on the plight of Palestinians and has visited Lebanon, but he has stopped short of describing the war in Gaza as genocide. The priest group, which now has 2,600 members across 68 countries and includes cardinals, say they are specifically protesting the actions of the Israeli political leadership and have absolute respect for the Jewish people.
0: Personal items owned by Brigitte Bardot went under the hammer in Paris on Monday. The auction at the Hotel Drouot brought in almost $1.1 million, according to the auction house. The items included portraits of the late French film star, diamond rings, and the typewriter she used to write her autobiography. Proceeds will go to the Animal Rights Foundation that became her life's work following her time as a cinema superstar. I want to thank you so much for your company this hour. I'm Rosemary Church. CNN Newsroom with Paula Sandoval is next after a short break. Do see you then.

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1: Welcome to our viewers around the world. I'm Polo Sandoval live in New York and ahead here on CNN Newsroom. Leaders of two nations currently engaged in separate wars, getting ready to address the United Nations in the coming hours. But will diplomacy prevail for Iran and Ukraine? And the Department of Justice filing an 11th hour opinion ahead of today's court hearing on President Trump's media ban. Why the DOJ argues that keeping some outlets out of the White House complex is a matter of national security. And a lot has changed since Chinese leader Xi Jinping's last state visit to the U.S. more than a decade ago, most of it in Beijing's favor. We'll preview the Chinese leader's upcoming trip to Washington.
2: Live from New York, this is CNN Newsroom with Polo Sandoval.
1: Right now, the leaders of two nations currently at war are preparing to address the UN General Assembly in the coming hours, and it's likely to make for a day of headline-making speeches at the United Nations here in New York. Ukrainian President Volodymyr Zelensky set to speak in the morning, and after Iran's President Masoud Pezeshkian gives his speech from the podium. And that comes the day after President Zelensky's meeting with his U.S. counterpart. Mr. Zelensky says that he got no concrete answer about whether the U.S. will offer more interceptors to protect against any future Russian attacks. And President Trump reiterated his common refrain that he thinks Ukraine and Russia will make a deal to end the war. But he offered no details about this potential agreement. Iran's president is here in New York already, and President Trump's special envoy says that the U.S. and Iranian delegations engaged in so-called lengthy talks through mediators on the sidelines of the UNGA on Tuesday. Meanwhile, Iran's Islamic Revolutionary Guard Corps is warning the U.S. against any new attacks on the country. State media is reporting that the IRGC spokesperson says that Washington would gain, quote, nothing but failure if they did. And this comes as President Trump says that he is weighing two critical options regarding Iran.
3: But I have a big decision to make. Will a deal be made with Iran, or do I annihilate the Islamic Republic and do it quickly, never giving them a chance to kill and destroy people and countries again? Do I drive them into hell with no chance of survival and no hope of future greatness or generations? But I believe we'll make a deal right after the election.
1: Let's look ahead now at future UNGA developments and go live to CNN's Leila Gergos, who is following those developments from Doha. Leila, it's good to see you. So I was speaking to political scientist yesterday, Benjamin Radd, who reminded us that Iran's constitution says that it's the supreme leader who ultimately makes any sort of war-related decision. So if that's the case, then, you know, in the hours ahead, what are we likely to hear from Iran's president that might help, you know, re-engage these peace talks?
4: Hi, Polo. Yeah, so it is the supreme leader who essentially has all decision-making power ultimately in Iran. But of course, with the assassination of Ayatollah Ali Khamenei, things have changed, and it's unlikely that Mojtaba Khamenei, the new supreme leader, is going to have the same scope of power that we saw with the previous supreme leader. So we're going to have to watch what comes out of Tehran very closely. Now, when it comes to what Masoud Pezeshkian could say, he's likely to reiterate what he's been saying over the last 7 months, which is that Iran wants to make a deal, but they don't trust the U.S. ultimately when it comes to being able to keep a deal on the table, and echoing what the IRGC has said, that if the U.S. hits Iran, they will hit back harder. Now, as you said, the IRGC spokesperson did make comments yesterday. He said that there are new targets and new weapons that could be used if the U.S. escalates this. So we have to see how things play out over the next couple of days. Now, I do think it's really extraordinary that we saw the U.S. president come to the podium and essentially say that he could send back this country to hell on a global stage before the United Nations. So this is a very extraordinary UNGA that we're seeing, and Pezeshkian might even address the comments that we heard from President Trump. So we're going to have to see what happens between those two, but obviously on the sidelines, we're also seeing the talks that have happened between Witkoff and Araghchi, the Iranian foreign minister. So there are incremental moves going forward, a lot of different things at play. The other thing that I think is important to mention is that today, September 23rd, is when that airline ban comes in, the airline sanctions that Scott Bessent, Secretary of Treasury, announced just a couple of weeks ago and then brought back up earlier this week on CNBC. So all Iranian airliners, civilian airliners, are sanctioned. They're not going to be able to fly or land in different countries starting today. This is going to be very significant. So a lot of different moving parts. Parts Polo.
1: Yeah, absolutely. Leila Garagoslu, thank you so much for that live reporting from Doha. Let's keep the conversation going when it comes to UNGA and head over to Robin Niblett. Robin is the warden of the new college at Oxford. He's also a distinguished fellow and former director at Chatham House, also the author of After America. He joins me now from London. Robin, thank you so much for joining us.
5: Pleasure, Paula. Thank you.
1: Of course. So let's look ahead to some of these speeches that we expect. But also before we do that, I wonder if we could look back at that extraordinary moment that Leila was just talking about, President Trump renewing his threat to, quote, annihilate Iran during his UNGA remarks. With the president being unable to produce a peaceful end to this conflict already over 7 months in, do you think that he's willing to actually escalate the war?
5: I think it's highly unlikely, not just because of the impacts that such an escalation would have on energy prices and the likely situation of the U.S. economy and gas prices there ahead of the midterms, and more generally for the state of America. My reading of how President Trump uses these kinds of statements is as part of a negotiating leverage. So you've got comments about annihilation. He doesn't really care about using terms like that at the U.N. General Assembly. Those kind of comments sitting alongside an announcement of a resumption of negotiations.

0: describe as his tactical statement. Do you think they even consider it credible?
1: Well, I'm sorry to say that I think after, 2 years pretty much of Trumpian statements, I think people realize that he can bring the force of his military capability in America's to bear, as they've done in Venezuela, and obviously as they've done in Iran. But there is always a large sort of pinch of salt and an appreciation that they're watching theater as much as they're watching diplomacy. And more broadly, I feel there's a kind of slightly surreal air to this UN General Assembly. You know, you don't have President Xi attending. He is, in fact, going to be going to Washington, as you know, today for bilateral meetings with President Trump. Obviously, you don't have President Putin there. You don't believe you have Indian leader Modi. You know, we've had the BRICS summit, Brazil, Russia, India, China, South Africa, meeting just 10 days ago, talking about the future of global governance. You know, this is one of many stages at the moment, I'm afraid, in a kind of splintering of global governance, in my opinion.
0: And we also watch closely what happens during those sideline meetings, as you know, Robin. One of those, President Trump's special envoy for peace, apparently met with some of Iran's delegation indirectly through mediators for 3 hours and said that those talks were good, apparently. Do you expect the Israeli delegation, for example, to see this as Iran merely buying more time, or could it be a legitimate effort at restarting peace talks?
1: I think the Israeli government must appreciate that President Trump sees Israeli interests as one set of American interests, not always the dominant interests. I think the Israeli government of Bibi Netanyahu would like to have seen America and Israel press their military advantage and undertake more military operations, which have not taken place. They've seen the kind of deals that President Trump has been willing to do with other leaders, and I think they'll be watching these negotiations with a lot of trepidation and concern. The danger is that the Islamic regime, although severely weakened economically, could come out of this conflict more entrenched than it was before. And the way I see it, with a new sort of front line of protection that runs down the Gulf rather than along the front line with Syria and Lebanon, which is kind of where the Iranians were trying to defend themselves from before. And when the Gulf is on the front line, America gets much more involved in protecting the status quo because they want those energy exports to be coming out of the Strait of Hormuz as soon as possible.
0: Robin, in the last minute I have with you, maybe you could help us look forward to the remarks that we're expecting to hear today from Ukrainian President Volodymyr Zelensky. He obviously just recently said that Kyiv would be willing to halt those attacks on Russian energy infrastructure if the Kremlin would be able to do the same. So what are you expecting to hear during his UNGA address today?
1: You know, President Zelensky is in a very difficult position. Obviously, he's talking to President Trump as he's on that stage. While they've been successful on the Ukrainian side with these deep strikes into Russian territory, clearly having a severe impact on Russian refining capacity and exports, they themselves are under absolutely sustained attack, unlike anything they've seen since 2022. So I think he'll be using this speech to try to get leverage actually with President Trump to try get some more Patriot interceptors to try to block some of the missile attacks that have taken place against them. Knows that for America now, Iran and the conflict in Ukraine are becoming interlinked because the halt in oil supplies from Russia are now mounting up alongside the halt of oil and gas supplies from the Gulf. So for them, for Zelensky, he's now playing three-level chess, I think, with President Trump.
0: Yeah, and that last point certainly speaking to how people around the world are directly feeling the impact of these conflicts. We will be watching together what will likely be another eventful day at the UN. Robin Niblett, thank you so much for helping us preview that.
1: Thank you.
0: Well, President Trump's trip to New York has not received the coverage that it normally would. That's because major TV networks are standing in solidarity with CNN amid the White House's media ban declining to replace the president's pool coverage. And we've just learned in the past few hours exactly how the Trump administration plans to defend that decision in court today. A late-night filing from the Justice Department is arguing that the president can shut reporters out of the White House grounds or to protect national security. It reads, in part, quote, "At the very least, the government may control reporters' access to restricted presidential areas, such as the Oval Office,

0: even for viewpoint discriminatory reasons. Goes on to say, the president has found that plaintiffs have engaged in a number of reporting incidents that have threatened national security. Such reporting directly raises national security concerns. And this comes as the First Lady appeared to break with the president's media ban, approving CNN as well as Politico's press credentials at a sideline event at Tuesday's UNGA. CNN's Betsy Klein with more on that.
1: This appears to be a symbolic break between the president and first lady on this issue of press freedom. President Trump over the weekend implementing that ban on CNN, MS Now, and Politico amid what he deemed to be unfair coverage at the White House. First Lady Melania Trump, however, appears to be taking a different approach here. Now, the office of the first lady approved credentials for both CNN and Politico to cover an event she was hosting on the sidelines of the United Nations General Assembly on Tuesday. This was part of her Fostering the Future Together coalition. It's aimed at bolstering resources for children with education and technology. And she also appeared to take a different approach from the president on this issue of artificial intelligence. As the president is pushing to move full steam ahead, the first lady offering a more cautious tone on AI safety and responsibility for children. Now, CNN's credential for this event was approved on Sunday, one day after the president's ban went into effect. Those three outlets, CNN, Politico, and MS Now, have filed a First Amendment lawsuit, and it is going to go to a hearing on Wednesday. Now, the First Lady is meticulously involved in the details around her public appearances and other events, including the substance of her remarks, the diplomatic message that she's choosing to send with her outfit choices, as well as a very fine attention to the minutiae of her press releases. She is aware of the ban, according to a source familiar with the matter, and her office had discretion over whether it was going to approve the credentials of those two outlets. Now, the decision to approve them really underscores the role that Melania Trump has played, independent of her husband and really doing things her way. Now, she lives away from the White House most of the time. She keeps a very small inner circle. She also has a portfolio of initiatives that is very neatly tailored. However, she does remain one of her husband's most trusted and influential advisors.
0: Well, there's so much ahead here on this hour of CNN Newsroom, including preparations for the arrival of Chinese leader Xi Jinping in Washington. We just talked a little bit about that. We'll keep the conversation going and more on the plans for his summit with President Trump. And also, the very latest on a storm that may be uniquely named, but certainly posing a very serious threat. Mexico preparing for Hurricane Polo, rapidly growing just off the country's Pacific coast. We'll have details on this Category 5 storm in a moment. Stay with us.

0: is CNN.
1: The Chinese leader Xi Jinping is expected to arrive in Washington on Wednesday for a summit with President Donald Trump. It's unclear whether Xi will also appear at the UN General Assembly. The leaders are expected to discuss artificial intelligence, trade, and, of course, national security. China's ambassador to the U.S. also warning that Taiwan and human rights are red lines that the U.S. should not cross. And Xi's visit is drawing some criticism from some lawmakers who question the decision to host a Chinese leader at a state dinner amid these rising tensions between the two countries. CNN's Ivan Watson joins me now live from Hong Kong. So Ivan, help us preview this visit and also how China is characterizing what we could expect in the coming hours.
2: Sure. Well, we're expecting President Trump to personally greet Xi Jinping when he arrives in the U.S. at Joint Base Andrews, expected Wednesday evening at the tarmac. As for Xi Jinping, well, state media in China has put out this quote from him saying, quote, "We must make it work and never mess it up." And that's referencing the bilateral relationship between the U.S. and China, which Xi Jinping has described as the most important in the world, between the world's two largest economies. A question of what they'll be discussing, well, a big issue is trade. Of course, last year, President Trump launched a trade war against China, and Xi Jinping fought him to a truce, effectively, by limiting China's near export of rare earths and critical minerals so that they're enjoying a truce. The Treasury Secretary from the U.S., Scott Bessent, met with Chinese counterparts and the U.S. Trade Representative in New York on Sunday, and he said that he had raised the possibility of creating guardrails for the U.S. and China when it comes to artificial intelligence. Take a listen.
3: We think that just like with any cross-border activity, that moving from opaque to more transparency between the number one and the number two AI powers in the world, very important.
2: The thing is, the U.S. and China are very much in an AI race to develop this technology, and it's much more popular, according to polls, in China than it is in the U.S., where it's greeted with a lot of suspicion. So it's not clear how much the Chinese will be willing to adopt some of these suggestions of guardrails and regulations, since they already have some of their own in place. There are other areas, of course, of discussion. We've heard from the U.S. Trade Representative talking about a Board of Trade, identifying products where both sides could reduce tariffs to allow more trade that are not sensitive products. U.S. officials have said that China has not followed through on previous pledges to purchase American agriculture and airplanes and hasn't released enough of those rare earths and critical minerals to American corporations. And so there's a whole lot to discuss here. And then both leaders have some challenges at home. The Chinese economy isn't growing at the rate that it was growing some 10 years ago. There's high youth unemployment. But Xi Jinping is not facing the challenges and headwinds that President Trump is facing, notably low polls in surveys and an upcoming midterm election where it's really unclear what will happen. In addition, Trump is mired in a Middle East war with no end in sight in Iran, and he would likely like some help from China when it comes to this, putting pressure on Iran. China is Iran's largest trading partner. Polo?
1: CNN's Ivan Watson with that live report from Hong Kong. Thank you so much, Ivan. Let's talk weather now. Hurricane Polo strengthening off the Pacific coast of Mexico, the Category 5 storm. It is one of the strongest storms that we've seen this year, at least this season, with wind gusts of some 180 miles per hour. CNN's Valeria León has more on the storm and also the preparations that are underway in Mexico right now.
4: The storm is already being felt along Mexico's coast, and authorities are warning of flooding and landslides. In the state of Colima, the effects of the hurricane are already visible. Umbrellas flap under heavy winds along the empty beaches that are usually teeming with tourists this time of the year. Navy search and rescue teams have been deployed to coastal areas with equipment ready if they are needed. The military has also mobilized to respond to the storm. Heavy rain has already flooded some streets in Colima. And with more rain expected, authorities are warning of landslides and flash flooding. President Claudia Sheinbaum is urging people in the affected states to keep up with protection updates. The U.S. Embassy has also issued a weather alert for Americans along Mexico's Pacific coast and on the Baja Peninsula, warning of heavy rain and dangerous ocean currents. And with a storm that has intensified this quickly, conditions can change fast. So for communities along the coast, every hour to prepare matters. Valeria León, CNN, Mexico City.
1: And there's so much more ahead here in this hour of CNN Newsroom. Iran's president, only hours away from speaking at the UN General Assembly. But we can expect to hear from him. We'll be right back.

0: Buenos Aires, and this is CNN.
1: Everybody, welcome back. I'm Paul Sandoval in New York, and these are today's top stories. The Justice Department responding to a lawsuit from CNN, MS Now, and Politico after President Trump banned those media outlets from the White House. It says that the president can shut out reporters at will or to protect national security information. The media outlets are expected to ask the judge for their access to be restored during an emergency hearing scheduled for Wednesday. President Trump appearing to be taking a friendlier tone about Greenland, this after formalizing a security deal with the prime ministers of Greenland and Denmark. That deal giving the U.S., quote, permanent control over Greenland security, but it's not clear exactly how much of it will differ from the decades-old pact that already allows a U.S. military presence in the territory. The prime ministers also praised the agreement, saying that it respects Greenland's right to self-determination. The president of Iran is in New York at this hour, ahead of the UN General Assembly speech that's scheduled for today. Masoud Pezeshkian's arrival came as the Islamic Revolutionary Guard Corps is warning the U.S. against launching new attacks. State media reporting, the IRGC spokesperson says that Washington would gain, quote, nothing but failure if they did. Meanwhile, President Trump's war with Iran is growing more unpopular among Americans each passing month. A new CNN poll is finding that almost two-thirds say that the U.S. is not winning this conflict, and more believe that President Donald Trump isn't doing enough to end it. A source is telling CNN that President Trump has expressed to his advisors that he would like to meet with the Iranian delegation if the conditions are right, he said. Meanwhile, President Trump's special envoy revealed the U.S. and Iranian delegations engaged in lengthy talks through mediators on the UNGA sidelines on Tuesday. Those talks came as President Trump said that he's considering one of two options in the war with Iran. Here they are.
2: But I have a big decision to make. Will a deal be made with Iran that lets them rebuild and create a far greater country than it ever was before, maybe one of the greatest in the Middle East or even the world? Or do I annihilate the Islamic Republic and do it quickly, never giving them a chance to kill and destroy people and countries again? Do I drive them into hell with no chance of survival and no hope of future greatness or generations? But I believe we'll make a deal right after the election.
1: Acting Venezuelan President Delcy Rodriguez, also in New York, hailing her talks with President Trump as historic. Tuesday meeting was their first since the U.S. military captured and also deposed former President Nicolas Maduro. Rodriguez is expected to address the General Assembly today. CNN has asked the White House whether President Trump plans to speak with Venezuelan opposition leader Maria Corina Machado. Still to come here on CNN Newsroom, health warnings on social media that could prove more effective than simple screen time reminders. When we come back, a new study testing the idea and finds that some of those warnings may actually change how users are logging on.

0: You're up to speed on markets. Now to your business headlines. President Trump's money managers made more than 1,100 financial trades on his behalf in July alone. That's roughly 50 trades a day. It's also according to his latest financial disclosure that was released on Tuesday. The volume of the trading has deepened concerns about potential conflicts of interest. You see, many transactions involve companies that Trump has either promoted on Truth Social or that actually do business with the government in industries that the administration helps regulate. The White House says that Trump's portfolio is independently managed. Fitness equipment maker Peloton, hoping to bring in new customers by launching its cheapest treadmill yet. How cheap? Well, I want to show you the TreadFlex. It's expected to cost nearly $2,200, which is about $1,000 cheaper than the current lineup. Peloton says that the treadmill will be the company's first ever foldable device that contracts to roughly half its size. It hopes to spur sales that have slumped in recent years. British Columbia is suing OpenAI and its CEO Sam Altman over a deadly mass shooting at a school in a Canadian province earlier this year. And the lawsuit is claiming that the tragedy could have been prevented if the tech company had warned police of the shooter's alarming conversations with ChatGPT. The province is alleging that the company promised reforms, but that it never delivered on those. OpenAI says that it is committed to working with government and law enforcement officials. So here's a question. Could a warning label actually make young people think twice before scrolling? Well, there's a new study that's finding that teenagers and young adults who saw warnings about the potential health harms of social media said that those messages discouraged them from wanting to use it. Here's CNN's Ivan Rodriguez.
1: A new approach to protecting young people from potential social media dangers. Warnings designed to look like something you might actually see while using Instagram. Researchers recruited more than 1,000 people between the ages of 13 and 29, roughly half teenagers and half adults, and showed them 15 different messages on a mock Instagram page. The messages warned about possible harms including depression and anxiety, negative body image, sleep disruption, addiction, and overall mental health harms. There was also a neutral control message and one suggesting a voluntary social media break.
2: How much does this message discourage you from wanting to use social media? And how much does this message increase your awareness of the harms of using social media? All of the messages, the health harm messages, were rated more likely to discourage their social media use and increase their awareness of the harms.
1: The strongest warnings focused on mental health warnings, including depression and anxiety. Researchers also found the health warnings generally outperformed a simple screen time break message, the kind some platforms already use voluntarily. But there is one key unanswered question. The study measured what participants thought the warnings would motivate them to do, not what they actually did.
2: We believe that these results suggest that we would see meaningful change. However, we haven't tested that yet, and that's the next step, is to actually test it, because we need to then test in a real-world setting what happens when these messages are displayed when you open your social media.
1: I'm Ivan Rodriguez reporting.
0: Thank you so much for watching. I'm Polo Sandoval. World Sport is coming up next, then I'll be right back with you at the top of the next hour with more news.

0: there and welcome. Thank you so much for joining us. Ahead, the Women's Champions League is back. We'll have the very latest for you on that just ahead right here on CNN's World Sport. But we do begin with one of the undisputed superstars of the men's game and our blockbuster one-on-one chat with Real Madrid and France's very own Kylian Mbappe, who has his eyes set on a very big prize right now. Mbappe and Real didn't win a trophy last season, I will say, but that can change, and that will have been very much his focus. Kylian actually certainly shining, though, bright with his country, France, this summer at the World Cup, as he became the tournament's all-time leading goalscorer at just 27 years of age. In fact, these are really busy times for Mbappe, who just last week ended his 20-year journey with Nike to join Swiss sportswear brand On. Mbappe and On's founder and CEO David Alleman met with our Amanda Davis to talk about that groundbreaking deal and what's still driving one of the biggest stars across all of sports.
1: Kylian, congratulations. How does this move compare to a change in clubs?
2: It's way faster. Easier also, because it's a new chapter, a new challenge, a new opportunity, and I'm really happy about the situation right now.
1: So how did it come about? Who approached who?
3: You know, I mean, that happened over months, and we've really been working already together on innovation. On is an innovation brand, always creating the future. And so we loved to innovate with somebody who is always about the dream, the absolute icon. And so that's how the approach worked. And so it's been a great collaboration for the last few months.
1: It's a big move, not only after 20 years with Nike, but to a brand doesn't have an existing football boot. What was it that attracted you?
2: I think it's also part of a moment of my life that I wanted to change. I had an evolution as a person, as a player, of course, everybody saw. But as a person also, I wanted something different. I wanted to be at the start of a journey to build a legacy, completely build the legacy. And it was the perfect opportunity for me. I really take it also as a responsibility for the fans of football, my fans, because I want to deliver something right for them, if we can feel comfortable with the product and with everything we're going to deliver to them.
1: No pressure. I mean, are you feeling the pressure?
3: We always do. You know, we're an innovation brand from the start. So 16 years ago, we started here and with the ambition to innovate on running, inventing cloud tech. Then it was training, trail, tennis with Roger Federer. So we always try to bring something completely new to a sport. And of course, this is the biggest sport in the world. And so having Kylian with us, having Thierry Henry with us, having Sidney Shepley with us on that journey is absolutely fantastic.
1: So the light spray technology, we know it's about running, but how does that work for football?
2: The objective was completely to create like a second skin, because I think as a player it's something that I can share with them, that we love to have this connection with the ball, with the pitch. We play 60 games in the season. I wear more football boots than normal boots, so it's really something that you have to put the focus on. And with this new technology, you don't lose the contact with the ball, you don't lose the perception of the pitch on your step. And it's, I think it's really important as a player, even as a player as explosive as me, because it's really important, the power of the step, everything, and all these things is really important for me, and they are right in these boots.
1: What does it mean to you to be able to work with Thierry?
2: I love Thierry. I have massive respect for him. He's such a legend for us as a French people. He inspired me a lot when I was a young guy, and now to have him as a friend and to work with him is such a pleasure for me. I have only good things to say about him. Let's see what we can achieve together and what we can build together about this legacy we're on.
1: And from talking about new boots and working with one French legend, you're now going to link up with another, the first France camp under Zinedine Zidane.
2: Pretty nice. Amazing. Another era starting the national team. We are really happy to have him. Let's see what we're going to do. I think everybody expects a lot from us, from him also, because what it means for us as French people. But it's a good pressure, because at the end of the day, it's football and we can't wait to play and win games.
1: What was the message as a team as you walked away from the World Cup?
2: We were a great team, everybody saw. We are one of the best team in the world, everybody saw. But we have to work on the details to be the best team in the world. And I think also everybody saw this. So at the end of the day, it was an amazing experience for us because I think we gave pleasure to the fans all around the world. But we did not achieve what we wanted to achieve. But I cannot say it's a failure because it would be unfair for everything we did. But at the end of the day, the details are really important when you want to be the very best.
1: And from a personal perspective, you walked away from the World Cup, three tournaments down as the record goal scorer in men's World Cup history.
2: It's something that I couldn't imagine, to be able to be the best scorer of the whole time of the World Cup, the competition, who saw all the greatest player of all time, all the greatest athletes, all the greatest icon that I idolized when I was younger. And to be able to be this guy at only 27, it's such, sounds irreal, but at the end of the day, it's part of history, part of the legacy that I want to build in the world of football. And I want to still achieve many things in the World Cup and in every competition that I can play.
1: Zinedine has said he's not going to get involved in the Ballon d'Or debate. But the talking about it this year is serious. Everybody's got a view. What do you think it should be judged on?
2: I think when you talk about the Ballon d'Or, you talk about individual awards. So it's individual performance. The guy who write history, who show on the biggest scene that is the best player in the world. So at the end, for me, it's always have to be the case. When you talk about the Ballon d'Or, you give to one player. So you give to the best player. And the guy who show you that is the best and show that in every big competition, show something.
1: Is there a, how much do you think about it? Is there a frustration you haven't won it yet?
2: Frustration, no. Because as a competitor, you always want to win everything. So at the end of the day, of course, you want to win it. Every player wants to win it. But we have to wait. We have to wait. We have a few players in the race right now. Are we going to see what's going to happen in October? But I think it can be a good year for me.
1: How many more trophies are these new boots going to help you
2: achieve? I hope every trophy possible. I came for that also, so that maybe I will score more goals with this.
0: Hi, thanks to David and Killian there with Amanda. What a great chat. All right, match day one of the UEFA Women's Champions League taking centre stage for us next. Bayern Munich are used to domestic dominance, but what they would give to be finally crowned champions of Europe. Is it finally going to be their year? Stay with us for that.

Well, earlier this month, the main league phase of the UEFA Men's Champions League for this season got underway, and now 2 weeks on, it's the women's tournament taking centre stage. Last season's semi-finalist Bayern Munich hosting Manchester City in Bavaria Tuesday night, and it would be Bayern who take the lead just past the 10-minute mark, thanks to a tidy finish in the end there from Julia Gwynn for the opener. Just before the half-hour mark, though, it goes from bad to worse for City as Kerstin Kasperei putting through her own goal. What is going on here? A bad slice by the Netherlands international, unfortunately, there into her own net. FC Bayern 2-0 up. Beth Mead pulling one back for City, but Bayern not happy. Look at that, the blue smoke bomb there on the field of play, the smoke engulfing that corner of the pitch. The German side feeling the match absolutely should have been stopped in the build-up to that goal. Controversy abounding, and the goal stands. And then, having seen an early penalty save, City get their leveller with just 4 minutes to go. Carlotta Wamser, who's a German international, scoring for the Manchester club against German opponents. Her first goal for the club as well. Thrilling contest ends 2-2. What a game it was. Real Madrid and Paris Saint-Germain meeting, and a dream start here for the Spanish team. Just 2 minutes in, and it would be Felicia Schroeder there. Nice finish there. First goal of the match. Good, good composure from the Swedish team. PSG in shock at this point. It stayed goalless until about 15 minutes from time, and the French side get their level. It's Sarkina Khashoggi, the captain, levelling from the penalty spot after the foul in the box. No mistake for 1-1, and that's how it would end. Let's get to England now, where two-time winners Arsenal had to work very, very hard indeed against Danish opponents HB Kerr. It took the Londoners until the third minute of injury time, right at the end of the match, to get the win after Celina Cerchi there brought down in the box. Spanish star Mariona Caldente from the penalty. Oh, it's so nearly saved. Oh, that was so close. They all count, though. 1-0 to the Arsenal. And keep in mind, also defending champions Barcelona in action later on this Wednesday. Thank you so much for joining us. Do take care. And as always, stay with CNN. It's bye for now.

0: in London. 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
1: Welcome to our viewers around the world. I'm Polo Sandoval, live in New York. And ahead here on CNN Newsroom, the leaders of two nations currently engaged in separate wars, preparing to address the United Nations in the coming hours. What we expect to hear from Iran and Ukraine. And the Department of Justice files an 11th hour opinion ahead of today's court hearing on President Trump's media ban. But the DOJ argues that keeping some outlets out of the White House is a matter of national security. And a spaceship years in the making, filmmaker George Lucas is opening the doors to a brand new museum, and CNN got some exclusive access to take you inside.
2: Live from New York, this is CNN Newsroom with Polo Sandoval.
1: All right, let's begin this hour with two leaders of, well, the leaders of two nations who are currently at war. They are preparing to address the UN General Assembly in the coming hours, and it's likely to make for a day of headline-making speeches at the United Nations. Ukrainian President Volodymyr Zelensky, he's set to speak in the morning, and this after Iran's President Masoud Pezeshkian gives his speech from the podium. And this comes a day after President Zelensky's meeting with his U.S. counterpart. Mr. Zelensky says that he got no concrete answers about whether the U.S. will be offering more interceptors to protect against Russian attacks. And President Trump reiterated his common refrain that he thinks Ukraine and Russia will make a deal to end the war. But he offered no details about a potential agreement. And Iran's president is in New York at this hour. And President Trump's special envoy says that the U.S. and Iranian delegations engaged in lengthy talks through mediators on the sidelines of the UNGA on Tuesday. Iran's Islamic Revolutionary Guard Corps is warning that the U.S. Warning the U.S. against any new attacks on the country. State media reporting that the IRGC spokesperson says that Washington would gain nothing but failure if they did. And this comes as President Trump says that he is weighing two critical options regarding Iran. Here they are.
3: But I have a big decision to make. Will a deal be made with Iran, or do I annihilate the Islamic Republic and do it quickly, never giving them a chance to kill and destroy people and countries again? Do I drive them into hell with no chance of survival and no hope of future greatness or generations? But I believe we'll make a deal right after the election.
1: CNN's Leila Garagoglu is following all of those developments, joining me now live from Doha. So Leila, help us look ahead as we get ready to hear from Iran's president. As we've heard before, Iran's constitution says that it's Iran's supreme leader who actually has authority to make wartime decisions. So then what could the president offer from the podium that could help restart those talks, those peace talks?
4: So Masoud Pezeshkian, the Iranian president, is expected to speak later today, and he's likely going to talk about, you know, the strength of Iran's military prowess. He's going to make a nod to diplomacy very likely, and he's going to bring up those school children who were killed in that U.S. strike, the Minab school strike. So those are going to be the three themes that we're going to see. And while the supreme leader is the person who ultimately has the final say on any decisions that get made in Iran, you do have other areas of the Iranian political system and security establishment weighing in on those decisions. So while President Pezeshkian isn't going to be the final vote on whether Iran goes back into war or diplomacy, he is going to be one of the people who has the ear of the supreme leader. Now, we're going to have to wait and see what exactly comes out of this over the next couple of days, given the fact that the U.S. and Iran have been engaging in some form of political discussion on the sidelines of the UNGA. We heard from Witkoff and Araghchi, the Iranian foreign minister, about their several-hour-long meeting. So a lot of things are moving when it comes to the U.S. and Iran. But again, all of this on the backdrop of President Trump saying that he has a big decision to make to annihilate Iran, to send them back to hell, which is a very extraordinary statement to hear from the American president on the podium at the United Nations. So we have a lot of different moving parts. In the meantime, the Iranians have put their position back to the U.S. in those talks, according to the Iranian state media outlets, which is, you know, ending the naval blockade, releasing those frozen assets, and ending the war on all resistance fronts. This is, again, very consistent with what they've been saying over the last 7 months. This is what they want. It is the core tenets of that MOU that fell apart so quickly. So not a lot has changed when it comes to the fundamentals of this war, what the Iranians want, what the U.S. wants. So it's going to be interesting to see how both sides kind of move forward as this week progresses, Polo.
1: It really will. Leila Garagoglu, thank you so much for that live report from Doha. All right, let's stay on the UN General Assembly now. Let's keep the conversation going when it comes to UNGA and head over to Robin Niblett. Robin is the warden of the New College at Oxford. He's also a distinguished fellow and former director at Chatham House, also the author of After America. He joins me now from London. Robin, thank you so much for joining us.
5: Pleasure, Paula. Thank you.
1: Of course. So let's look ahead to some of these speeches that we expect. But also before we do that, I wonder if we could look back at that extraordinary moment that Leila was just talking about, President Trump renewing his threat to, quote, annihilate Iran during his UNGA remarks. With the president being unable to produce a peaceful end to this conflict already over 7 months in, do you think that he's willing to actually escalate the war?
5: I think it's highly unlikely, not just because of the impacts that such an escalation would have on energy prices and the likely situation of the U.S. economy and gas prices there ahead of the midterms, and more generally for the state of America. My reading of how President Trump uses these kinds of statements is as part of a negotiating leverage. So you've got comments about annihilation. He doesn't really care about using terms like that at the UN General Assembly. Those kind of comments sitting alongside an announcement of a resumption of negotiations between his two key negotiators, Steve Witkoff and Jared Kushner, with the Iranians. So I think the way he uses this phraseology is, I threaten to hit them with one hand and I reach out with the other hand to negotiate with them. So look, it's very hard to predict exactly what President Trump is going to do. But right now, my reading would be is this was a tactical statement rather than a true threat.
1: How do you think some of the world leaders in the room responded to you know, what you described?

0: this UN General Assembly. You know, you don't have President Xi attending. He is, in fact, going to be going to Washington, as you know, today for bilateral meetings with President Trump. Obviously, you don't have President Putin there. You don't believe you have Indian leader Modi. And we've had the BRICS summit, Brazil, Russia, India, China, South Africa meeting just 10 days ago, talking about the future of global governance. Now, this is one of many stages at the moment, I'm afraid, in a kind of splintering of global governance, in my opinion.
1: And we also watch closely what happens on during those sideline meetings, as you know, Robin. One of those, President Trump's special envoy for peace, apparently met with some of Iran's delegation indirectly through mediators for 3 hours and said that those talks were good, apparently. Do you expect the Israeli delegation, for example, to see this as Iran merely buying more time, or could it be a legitimate effort at restarting peace talks?
0: I think the Israeli government must appreciate that President Trump sees Israeli interests as one set of American interests, not always the dominant interests. I think the Israeli government of Bibi Netanyahu would like to have seen America and Israel press their military advantage and undertake more military operations, which have not taken place. They've seen the kind of deals that President Trump has been willing to do with other leaders, and I think they'll be watching these negotiations with a lot of trepidation and concern. You know, the danger is that the Islamic regime, although severely weakened economically, could come out of this conflict more entrenched than it was before. And the way I see it, with a new sort of front line of protection that runs down the Gulf rather than along the front line with Syria and Lebanon, which is kind of where the Iranians were trying to defend themselves from before. And when the Gulf is on the front line, America gets much more involved in protecting the status quo because they want those energy exports to be coming out of the Strait of Hormuz as soon as possible.
1: Robin, in the last minute I have with you, maybe you could help us look forward to the remarks that we're expecting to hear today from Ukrainian President Volodymyr Zelensky. He obviously just recently said that Kyiv would be willing to halt those attacks on Russian energy infrastructure if the Kremlin would be able to do the same. So what are you expecting to hear during his UNGA address today?
0: You know, President Zelensky is in a very difficult position. Obviously, he's talking to President Trump as he's on that stage. While they've been successful on the Ukrainian side with these deep strikes into Russian territory, clearly having a severe impact on Russian refining capacity and exports, you know, they themselves are under absolutely sustained attack, unlike anything they've seen since 2022. So I think he'll be using this speech to try to get leverage actually with President Trump to try get some more Patriot interceptors to try to block some of the missile attacks that have taken place against them. Knows that for America now, Iran and the conflict in Ukraine are becoming interlinked because the halt in oil supplies from Russia are now mounting up alongside the halt of oil and gas supplies from the Gulf. So for them, for Zelensky, he's now playing three-level chess, I think, with President Trump.
1: Yeah, and that last point certainly speaking to how people around the world are directly feeling the impact of these conflicts. We will be watching together what will likely be another eventful day at the UN. Robin Niblett, thank you so much for helping us preview that.
0: Thank you.
1: All right, the Israeli Prime Minister and the Mayor of New York City are exchanging sharp words ahead of Benjamin Netanyahu's trip to the United Nations General Assembly. The Prime Minister is due to address the UN later this week. He released this video on social media on Tuesday with accusations against Mayor Mamdani.
2: Shame on you, Mr. Mamdani. Shame on you for supporting the Hamas terrorist monsters who butchered our people. Shame on you for inciting riots against New York Jews. I'm coming to the UN. I'm going to tell the truth about our heroic soldiers, and I'm going to tell the truth about you.
1: Well, Mamdani, for his part, has disputed the accusations that you just heard and once again criticized Prime Minister Netanyahu's actions in Gaza, saying, quote, "The Prime Minister is the architect of a horrific genocide against Palestinians," against the word from the New York City mayor. And this was just a day after Mamdani spoke with our own Christian Amanpour, where the mayor called Benjamin Netanyahu a war criminal, but acknowledged that he did not have the authority to arrest the Israeli leader while he's in New York. That's something that he's previously promised to do, at least during his mayoral campaign. And as a federal judge prepares for today's

0: preliminary hearing on President Trump's White House media ban, the Justice Department has issued a late-night response to the First Amendment lawsuit that was brought forward by this network, CNN, MS Now, and Politico. Despite protections around press freedom, the DOJ argues, quote, access to the White House is a privilege, not a right. And the filing insisting that the president can shut reporters out of the White House at will or to protect national security. And President Trump is admitting that the judge overseeing the lawsuit will probably rule in the media's favor. Despite his concession, he still clashed with CNN's Caitlin Collins on Tuesday while speaking with reporters at the UNGA.
1: So it's an honor to be here. I'm surprised that CNN is here covering me.
2: The United Nations allowed us in, sir.
1: You should not be here covering me. You said you weren't going to cover me. You shouldn't be covering me.
0: And President Trump's trip to New York has not received the treatment it normally would, at least not covered the way it normally would, as major TV networks stand in solidarity with CNN and declined to replace the president's pool coverage. While CNN has been barred from the White House grounds and its respective TV network pool rotation, our teams were credentialed by the UN and also granted access to this week's gathering. Secretary of State Marco Rubio weighed in on the ban, defending the actions from the administration.
3: The president feels very strongly that why should I have people working in my building and in my office that I believe are not honestly covering my administration? That's how he feels. We're not closing CNN. There aren't a bunch of police officers or soldiers kicking down the doors of MSNBC or MS Now, whatever it's called, and arresting people and unplugging it from the grid. They're just not allowed to work from the workspace at the White House.
0: The First Lady, though, appeared to break with the president's media ban, approving CNN and Politico's press credentials at a sideline event that took place at the UNGA. A source familiar with the matter said that Melania Trump is aware of the ban and that her office did have discretion over whether certain reporters would have access. CNN's Caitlin Polans is tracking all of this and also brings us an update on how the Trump administration plans to defend its media restrictions.
4: This is an astonishing filing on a lot of different fronts. One, the Justice Department is arguing that 50 years of court precedent should be overturned. The type of precedent that was guaranteeing that reporters just didn't have press credentials revoked without a formal process, due process that would be underlined by the Constitution. That was law set 50 years ago. They say that it's time to throw that out. That's one argument we're getting here. The other one that is truly astonishing in how the Justice Department is trying to set this up in court, they have the press secretary from the Pentagon. They say the press secretary from the Department of War saying that it is a national security risk because of reporting CNN, MS Now, and Politico have done about the White House and specifically about the White House complex, the ballroom that Donald Trump tore down. That becomes, they say, a national security risk, and that is grounds for the president to decide, based on that reporting alone, based on his dislike of those stories being published, that should be grounds to throw out those organizations from the White House press corps. We have not seen this sort of argument before in other cases like this, where the press credentials were revoked of individual correspondents or where outlets like the Associated Press lost their ability to cover the president in private spaces like Air Force One because they refused to call the Gulf of Mexico the Gulf of America. That did happen, and courts are still looking at aspects of that case. Ultimately, the Associated Press in that situation was not purged entirely from the building, and the court said that press outlets couldn't be purged entirely from the White House. In this case, the Justice Department is going far further than that in these arguments.
0: Caitlin Polans, thank you so much for that reporting. And the Trump administration is also rebranding a White House YouTube live stream as Trump TV, and this amid this ongoing media dispute. You're seeing as Brian Stelter with more.
5: Have you heard about this Trump TV thing? Yes, it is real, but it's not what it seems. The White House has rebranded one of its old YouTube live streams, calling it Trump TV. making it sound like some ambitious new venture. The administration is clearly trying to capitalize on Trump's ban of CNN, MS Now, and Politico. But whatever the White House is doing here, it's not a replacement for real news. Trump may try to use this live stream to do an end run around the media, especially around the three banned outlets that are now suing him. But for the time being, Trump TV is just an endless stream of speeches, some of them quite old, by Trump and other officials. California Governor Gavin Newsom saw the announcement and wrote, "This is literally state-run TV. It's autocratic behavior from the president." Others likened it to Chinese and Russian state-run TV channels. When I checked out the YouTube live stream on Monday night, fewer than 5,000 people were watching with me. And when I checked again in the middle of the day on Tuesday, the number was down to one popular. But it seems that viewers are not all that excited about the idea of actually government-run Trump TV.
0: And there's still much more to ahead here on CNN Newsroom. Priests and nuns take to the streets of Rome demanding a stronger stance from the Catholic Church when it comes to Gaza, the powerful symbol that they carried with them. Also, Mexico is preparing as Hurricane Polo rapidly grows off the country's Pacific coast. Details on the Category 5 storm will return.

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1: Welcome back. You're watching CNN Newsroom. More than 100 Catholic clergy members calling themselves the Priests Against Genocide are urging church leaders to take a stronger stance against violence in Gaza and Lebanon. Here's CNN's Christopher Lamb with the details.
2: These priests aren't taking part in a traditional religious procession through Rome. They are protesting against the war in Gaza. There are around 100 priests from different parts of the world protesting what they say is a genocide taking place in Gaza. And if you look closely, there is a shroud with the names of what the priests say are children from Palestine and Lebanon who have been killed by the Israeli military since the ceasefires in those countries. The Priests Against Genocide group wants the Catholic Church's leadership to be more outspoken in what is going on in the Middle East and what is happening in Gaza and Lebanon. The priests' march through Rome will stop at the Vatican embassies to Palestine and to Lebanon and end up in front of a major arms manufacturer to protest all those who are financing weapons to Israel's military. Now, Pope Leo has spoken out on the plight of Palestinians and has visited Lebanon, but he has stopped short of describing the war in Gaza as genocide. The priest group, which now has 2,600 members across 68 countries and includes cardinals, say they are specifically protesting the actions of the Israeli political leadership and have absolute respect for the Jewish people.
1: Hurricane Polo strengthening off the Pacific coast of Mexico. The Category 5 storm is one of the strongest storms on Earth this year, with gusts of 180 miles per hour. CNN's Valeria León has more on the storm and also the preps that are underway in Mexico.
3: Hurricane Polo has intensified rapidly, reaching Category 5, the highest level on the Saffir-Simpson scale. The storm is already being felt along Mexico's coast, and authorities are warning of flooding and landslides. In the state of Colima, the effects of the hurricane are already visible. Umbrellas flap under heavy winds along the empty beaches that are usually teeming with tourists this time of the year. Navy search and rescue teams have been deployed to coastal areas with equipment ready if they are needed. The military has also mobilized to respond to the storm. Heavy rain has already flooded some streets in Colima. And with more rain expected, authorities are warning of landslides and flash flooding. President Claudia Sheinbaum is urging people in the affected states to keep up with protection updates.
4: La información que tenemos es que no va a llegar de manera directa a la costa. Va a estar bordeando el Pacífico, particularmente los estados de Jalisco, Colima, Michoacán.
3: Mexican authorities are watching Polo's path closely as emergency teams stay in place along the Pacific coast. The U.S. Embassy has also issued a weather alert for Americans along Mexico's Pacific coast and on the Baja Peninsula, warning of heavy rain and dangerous ocean currents. And with a storm that has intensified this quickly, conditions can change fast. So for communities along the coast, every hour to prepare matters. Valeria León, CNN, Mexico City.
1: Still to come here on CNN Newsroom, White House officials are busy with some of the last-minute preps for the arrival of Chinese leader Xi Jinping. We'll have more on the plans for a summit with President Trump.
5: I'm Marie Osmond, and I have a bucket list, and I'm

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1: Welcome back to CNN Newsroom. I'm Paul Sandoval in New York. The president of Iran is here in New York ahead of his UN General Assembly speech scheduled for today. And all of this as President Trump's war with Iran is growing more unpopular among Americans with each passing month. In fact, there's a new CNN poll that found that almost two-thirds of those people surveyed say that the U.S. is not winning the conflict. And more believe that President Trump isn't doing enough to end it. And a source is telling CNN that President Trump has expressed to his advisors that he would like to meet with the Iranian delegation, quote, if the conditions are right. Well, President Trump's special envoy revealed that the U.S. and Iranian delegations did engage in lengthy talks throughout through mediators on the UNGA sidelines on Tuesday. And the talks came as President Trump says that he's considering one of two options in the war with Iran. Here they are.
2: But I have a big decision to make. Will a deal be made with Iran that lets them rebuild and create a far greater country than it ever was before? Maybe one of the greatest in the Middle East or even the world? Or do I annihilate the Islamic Republic and do it quickly, never giving them a chance to kill and destroy people and countries again? Do I drive them into hell with no chance of survival and no hope of future greatness or generations? But I believe we'll make a deal right after the election.
1: Chinese leader Xi Jinping is expected to arrive in Washington later today for a summit with President Trump. It's still unclear whether Xi will also appear at the UN General Assembly. But the leaders are expected to discuss artificial intelligence, trade, and national security. China's ambassador to the U.S. is also warning that Taiwan and human rights are red lines that the U.S. should not cross during the summit. Xi's visit is drawing some criticism, though, from some lawmakers who question the decision to host the Chinese leader at a state dinner amid some of the tensions between the two countries. And President Trump is dismissing some concerns and calls for a global slowdown of the development of artificial intelligence, saying that the U.S., quote, totally rejects such move. And his comments come as a growing number of lawmakers and even leaders of top AI companies are warning of rapid growth in the industry, perhaps too fast. Trump says that he is not going to stifle growth of something that he says will be bigger than the Industrial Revolution. The U.S. president also said that he now plans to refer to AI as a super intelligence. With me now is Scott Singer. He's a co-director of the China AI Initiative at the Carnegie Endowment for International Peace. It's great to see you, Scott.
3: Great to be here.
1: So, Scott, ahead of President Trump's upcoming meeting with Chinese leader Xi Jinping, do you see anywhere where these two leaders could potentially find common ground amid these rising concerns about AI models posing a threat to people, or do you think we should keep expectations relatively low?
3: Look, I think that it's going to take time to find some common ground, but I do think that there are some foundational basic steps the two sides at least appear to beginning to take. For example, we've seen news from Secretary Scott Bessent that the U.S. and China are looking to build a channel to share information about critical incidents. We've already seen a case where AI agents are acting in ways that are unintended, hacking into the infrastructure of external companies. And so if that were to cross borders between the U.S. and China, China and the U.S. or other countries, the two sides might want a way of sharing information. And so I think that that is a foundational component that will allow further agreements to be built on.
1: That's great. So there's a potential for these fundamental steps that you lay out, but then also I can imagine several threats that they probably share in common. So what are some of those risks that would pose a threat to both countries that it would be in they would have mutual benefit to try to essentially tackle head on?
3: Well, we've already seen from the case of COVID, for example, that pandemics are risks that cross borders, and you know, if you think about whether or not AI could make it easier for someone to build a deadly pathogen, the evidence is still coming out on just how feasible that is. But for the two sides to take the necessary preventative measures, that is definitely a risk that they're going to want to deal with in tandem. And we also see evidence of AI malfunctioning. As we talked about just a second ago with the OpenAI Hugging Face incident, you know, if that were to, for example, affect, you know, imagine a Chinese model hacking into accidentally a U.S. bank or vice versa, you know, those are risks that we would definitely want to see a common response from.
1: And there's, of course, the competitive nature of this conversation. Just for some nuance ahead of this meeting, Scott, as we speak, I mean, who is winning this AI race? Is it the U.S.? Is it China? And by what margin?
3: I think it depends on what you're looking at. I think that if you were to look at the most advanced capabilities, that U.S. models are definitely demonstrating substantial advantage on, you know, maybe the count of 6 months or so. On the other hand, Chinese models are in general much cheaper. And they're also open weight, meaning that you can download them freely from the internet in many cases. The U.S. also has open weight models, but the sort of most advanced open weight models tend to come from China. And so each country has their own advantage in the AI competition, as it were. And so depending on what is going to be most important or what domain, each side has a clear advantage.
1: And in terms of the side that may have an advantage when it comes to regulation and safeguards, does it seem to you that China has more robust regulations around AI technology? And perhaps is that something that the U.S. could learn from?
3: Well, China has the most extensive regulations in AI of any country on Earth. Most of these regulations really started from a desire for the CCP to have control over what models were outputting, making sure that the messages from LLMs were consistent with core party narratives, for example, on issues like Tiananmen Square or Taiwan, or these really sensitive issues
1: right,
3: for the
1: sensors.
3: Party, where there is, exactly. And so where we're beginning to see a little bit more work, but really haven't seen the same degree of regulation or even standards, has been in mitigating these most extreme risks. And the ecosystem in China is developing there, but when it comes to the actual mitigations that would happen at the company level, US companies at the moment have invested far more. And so even though regulation and both sides is really early days, from a technical perspective, the U.S. actually is doing a bit more to mitigate the most extreme risks.
1: We are all looking forward to this meeting. Scott Singer, though, you've given us some great context and some great information to be on the lookout for. Thank you so much for your time.
3: Pleasure.
1: Acting Venezuelan President Delcy Rodriguez is hailing her talks with President Trump as historic. Tuesday's meeting was their first since the U.S. military captured and deposed former President Nicolas Maduro. Rodriguez is expected to address the General Assembly later today. CNN has asked the White House whether President Trump plans to speak with Venezuelan opposition leader Maria Corina Machado. Well, some Venezuelans are protesting Rodriguez's trip to the United Nations. They say that she is a continuation of the Maduro regime, and that her government continues making decisions that cause widespread suffering.
0: I strongly disagree with the UN receiving that illegitimate person in New York.
4: And Donald Trump should not trust her. He should conduct a survey here in Venezuela and see that we are not dancing. We are not happy. We are actually going hungry.
1: Now to a new CNN analysis of photos and videos, which is revealing new details about how an ICE agent's shooting of a Venezuelan man unfolded. The 28-year-old man survived, but his lawyer says that he did not receive proper treatment for his gunshot wound. CNN's Yahya Abghazala reports.
5: He shot from the back. A 28-year-old Venezuelan man was shot inside his car by an ICE agent Sunday in Austin, Texas. Wilber Rafael Garces Perez survived the incident, the latest in a string of shootings by federal immigration agents firing into vehicles. While federal authorities have released no details about what led to the shooting, a review of photos and videos offers a window into how it unfolded. Shortly before 1 p.m., dispatch audio captured local law enforcement being notified about a car chase.
6: ICE is currently in pursuit of a blue Toyota Corolla.
5: The end of that car chase was caught on camera by a woman who was live streaming while driving. You can hear a siren and tires screeching in the background.
7: Holy. Woo! Whoa. Oh my God. Holy. Oh my God.
5: Even though the video is recorded from far away, by zooming in, we can see key details of the incident unfolding. After you hear the tire screech, you can see these two vehicles at a stop. This unmarked black SUV is being driven by an ICE agent, and across from it is the blue Toyota, driven by Garces Perez. The cars are stopped, facing opposite directions. The ICE agent then gets out of his car and runs around its hood. Then, at least two gunshots can be heard.
7: Whoa. Oh my God.
5: The audio from the live stream appears to be a fraction of a second out of sync with the video, but around the moments when gunshots are heard, the agent doesn't appear to be in the path of the blue car. Instead, the ICE agent is standing behind and to the side of Garces Perez's vehicle. Photos taken afterwards show these two bullet holes in the rear passenger side window. Garces Perez was shot in the torso, according to authorities. His vehicle is then seen moving forward slowly, but it quickly comes to a stop. You can see the brake lights are on. The ICE agent chases after the car and reaches the driver's side. From this angle, it's unclear what happens next. Video of the aftermath, recorded from a different angle, shows Garces Perez clutching his shoulder and the car door handle broken off. Earlier in this video, we can see what appears to be the same ICE agent running around the passenger side of the SUV to the driver's side. He then approaches the blue car, seemingly while on the phone. On his vest are the letters ERO, as in Enforcement and Removal Operations, a division of ICE. He doesn't appear to be wearing a body cam. On his belt is a dump pouch, an open bag meant to drop gear and expended magazines of ammo into it while you're shooting. The incident quickly led to protests at the site of the shooting. The attorney for Garces Perez said he was released from the hospital and taken into ICE custody. She says he entered the U.S. lawfully and previously held a valid work permit, but she couldn't confirm his current immigration status. The Department of Homeland Security says that Garces Perez illegally entered the country and had a final order of removal, and the FBI will assist in the investigation. It doesn't explain why the agent fired his weapon. DHS has not responded to our request for further information. Yahya Abu Ghazala, CNN, Washington.
1: Instead of coming on CNN Newsroom, filmmaker George Lucas unveiling a new Hollywood masterpiece, his museum focused on narrative art. We're about to take you inside. Don't go anywhere.
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0: Here.
1: Some personal items owned by Brigitte Bardot went under the hammer in Paris on Monday. The auction at the Hotel Drouot brought in almost $1.1 million, according to the auction house. And the items included portraits of the late French film star, diamond rings, and also the typewriter that she used to write her autobiography. Proceeds will go to the Animal Rights Foundation that became her life's work following her time as a cinema superstar. And filmmaker George Lucas has now opened the doors to a brand new museum and a whole new world with that. You're taking a look at the Lucas Museum of Narrative Art in Los Angeles. It opened its doors to the public on Tuesday. But ahead of that, Lucas and his wife hosted a star-studded event to mark the grand opening over the weekend. CNN's Alex Michelson was there for both events.
2: His movies transport us to a galaxy far, far away. And his museum looks like it could be a spaceship, drawing the biggest stars in this galaxy to see it firsthand.
3: You get to decide what art is.
2: Director George Lucas and his wife Melody Hobson spent $1 billion to make the Lucas Museum of Narrative Art a reality.
4: What's the big thing you want people to see when they walk through those doors?
5: Themselves. We want them to see themselves.
2: Mark Hamill literally saw himself as Luke Skywalker in the Star Wars exhibit.
4: What does this museum mean to the Star Wars legacy?
6: Well, it's an acknowledgement of how George created something that has become a permanent part of pop culture for the ages.
2: The Star Wars collection, only about 7% of the 1,300 pieces of art on display here.
7: It's mind-blowing. Melody always describes it. It's like going through George's brain.
8: This is George's soul. This is who he is and the kind of stuff he wants people to see and the kind of things that made him who he is.
2: The building itself feels like a set piece from a Lucas blockbuster.
9: The elevator feels like you're taking a ride straight into a science fiction movie.
2: 300,000 square feet on 13 acres. Its futuristic design topped with a massive rooftop park.
10: It brings me to tears to see what they have been able to do here. It's beyond words.
2: Opening night includes music, a drone show, and virtually every major director in modern Hollywood history assembled in one epic class picture.
7: Star Wars made me believe in magic, made me sit in that theater and want to change my whole life.
2: Lucas himself on hand for the opening ceremony to the public.
3: Everything you do, everything you say is a lesson for somebody else.
2: The real goal: inspire the next generation of storytellers. 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
11: To know that we can maybe have a museum someday or have ideas like his, it's very inspiring.
12: And one of the highlights, the tour guides. May the force be with you. Alex Michelson, CNN, Los Angeles.
1: And still to come here on CNN Newsroom, the Bird Photographer of the Year, winners are in. From dramatic flight to perfectly timed moments, the winged winners that stole the show. Stay

0: on CNN.
1: Now to a new exhibition that is opening today at Paris's Grand Palais that focuses on the legacy of French artist Paul Cézanne. It will feature 70 of his works along with dozens from other artists as it focuses on his impact from the late 19th century to the present day. Cézanne is still regarded as one of the most influential figures in modern art more than a century after his death. The exhibition runs until January. And the leading competition celebrating bird photography around the globe, it has announced its winners in this year's contest, saw more than 24,000 entries, with winners across 9 different categories in addition to the overall winner. Here's CNN's Issa Suarez with more.
2: Whether in the air or on the ground, birds make a great subject for photographers. The Bird Photographer of the Year Awards honor the very best pictures taken of our feathered friends, with more than 24,000 pictures competing for the top prize. This year's grand prize winner was actually the man behind this photo of a bird underwater, a northern gannet diving for fish. Photographer Henley Spears from the United Kingdom took home more than $4,000 for the shot. A 16-year-old photographer from the US took the top youth prize for this image of an owl perfectly framed against the moon. A good photo often involves a degree of luck, as the photographer who won the Bird in Flight Award admitted. He said this owl unexpectedly turned to look at him just as he snapped the photo. Same with the winner of the Conservation Award, who said this blue heron landed so close to him, he could only snap a headshot. The Bird Photographer of the Year Awards are not just about honoring humans. The organization partners with the charity Birds on the Brink to raise money to protect bird habitats worldwide. Issa Suarez, CNN, London.
1: Saudi Arabia celebrated its 96th National Day with this air show in the skies over Riyadh. The Saudi Falcons aerobatic team, they were joined by the Royal Saudi Air Force and other Saudi units as crowds gathered to watch this spectacle on September 23rd. It marks the unification of the kingdom in 1932. And with those pictures, I want to thank you so much for joining me. The last hour of news, I'm Polo Sandoval. Our live coverage continues with CNN Headline Express.

0: And this is CNN.
1: A late night response from the U.S. Justice Department over President Trump's media ban as the fight over White House access heads to court today. In his United Nations General Assembly speech, President Trump says he could annihilate Iran if no deal is reached. And today, Iran's president gets his turn at the podium. Plus,
2: Nolan is loved. He is cherished. He is honored. And he did not deserve to have his life taken away so suddenly.
1: The family of Nolan Wells is vowing to keep fighting for answers after a grand jury in Mississippi found no evidence to support charges in his death. Good morning, everyone. I'm Frederica Whitfield, and this is CNN Headline Express. Glad you're with us this morning. Let's get started. Today, a federal judge will hear arguments from CNN, MS Now, and Politico supporting their lawsuit to restore their access to the White House. And we're learning more about the government's argument. In a late-night filing from the U.S. Justice Department, it argues the president can shut reporters out of the White House at will or to protect national security. But President Trump has already admitted the judge overseeing the lawsuit will probably rule in the media's favor. President Trump's trip to the United Nations has not received the treatment it normally would. That's because major television networks are standing in solidarity with CNN amid the White House media ban, declining to replace the president's pool coverage. However, First Lady Melania Trump is taking a different approach. Her office approved CNN's and Politico's press credentials for an event on the sidelines of the UN yesterday. CNN's crime and justice correspondent Caitlin Polans has more details on the Justice Department's filing and what we can expect later on today.
3: This is an astonishing filing on a lot of different fronts. One, the Justice Department is arguing that 50 years of court precedent should be overturned, the type of precedent that was guaranteeing that reporters just didn't have press credentials revoked without a formal process, due process that would be underlined by the Constitution. That was law set 50 years ago. They say that it's time to throw that out. That's one argument we're getting here. The other one that is truly astonishing in how the Justice Department is trying to set this up in court, they have the press secretary from the Pentagon. They say the press secretary from the Department of War saying that it is a national security risk because of reporting CNN, MS Now, and Politico have done about the White House and specifically about the White House complex, the ballroom that Donald Trump tore down. That becomes, they say, a national security risk, and that is grounds for the president to decide, based on that reporting alone, based on his dislike of those stories being published, that should be grounds to throw out those organizations from the White House press corps. We have not seen this sort of argument before in other cases like this, where the press credentials were revoked of individual correspondents or where outlets like the Associated Press lost their ability to cover the president in private spaces like Air Force One because they refused to call the Gulf of Mexico the Gulf of America. That did happen, and courts are still looking at aspects of that case. Ultimately, the Associated Press in that situation was not purged entirely from the building, and the court said that press outlets couldn't be purged entirely from the White House. In this case, the Justice Department is going far further than that in these arguments.
1: Even away from the White House, President Trump is continuing his fight with the press. At the United Nations, the president sparred with CNN's chief White House correspondent, Caitlin Collins, as she questioned him about the future of the war with Iran.
4: Mr. President, two-thirds of Americans don't think the U.S. is winning the war with Iran. When will it end?
5: So it's an honor to be here. I'm surprised that CNN is here covering me.
4: The United Nations allowed us in, sir.
5: You should not be here covering me. You said you weren't going to cover me. You shouldn't be covering me.
1: We'll have much more on this developing story throughout the day. And in our next half hour, more from the First Lady's event. The United Nations General Assembly is gearing up for a second day of headline-making speeches. In the coming hours, the leaders of two nations currently at war are set to address the gathering. Ukrainian President Volodymyr Zelensky is expected to speak in the morning, followed by Iran's president later on in the day. Iran's president arrived in New York Tuesday ahead of his address. Meanwhile, President Trump's special envoy says the U.S. and Iranian delegations held lengthy talks through mediators about the agreement to end the war. This happening on the sidelines of the United Nations General Assembly yesterday. Meanwhile, Iran's Islamic Revolutionary Guard Corps is warning the U.S. against any new attacks on the country. According to state media, the IRGC spokesperson says Washington would gain nothing but failure if they did. It comes as President Trump says he is weighing two critical options regarding Iran, with one being total annihilation.
5: But I have a big decision to make. Will a deal be made with Iran, or do I annihilate the Islamic Republic and do it quickly, never giving them a chance to kill and destroy people and countries again? Do I drive them into hell with no chance of survival and no hope of future greatness or generations? But I believe we'll make a deal right after the election.
1: Trump also met with Ukrainian President Volodymyr Zelensky on Tuesday. Zelensky called the talks positive and productive, but said there was no clear answer over the U.S. providing more interceptors to defend against Russian attacks. Trump again said he believes the two nations can reach a deal to end the war, though he has offered no details. Zelensky says Ukraine is ready for peace talks and would stop targeting Russia's energy infrastructure if Moscow does the same.
6: We spoke about energy ceasefire. For us, we don't want to go to details. We are ready for energy ceasefire. Doesn't matter if they will not, if they don't want us to attack their diesel and refineries and etc. So we are ready if they will not attack our energy system, our electricity, heating system, water supplies.
1: All right, the hopes for an end to the war coming amid a fresh round of overnight Russian strikes targeting a shopping center in southeastern Ukraine and petrol stations and transport companies in Kyiv, according to Ukrainian officials. At least five people were injured, according to authorities. All right, happening today, Chinese leader Xi Jinping is expected to arrive in Washington for a summit with President Trump. It's unclear whether he will also appear at the UN General Assembly. The two are expected to discuss artificial intelligence, trade, and national security. China's ambassador to the U.S. is also warning that Taiwan and human rights are, quote, red lines that should not be crossed during the talks. The visit is drawing criticism from some lawmakers who question the decision to host the Chinese leader at a state dinner amid tensions between the two countries. All right, brand new CNN polling is out this morning on the upcoming midterm elections, now just 41 days away. When asked if their vote would be to support or oppose President Trump, our poll

0: This morning, brand new video from the ICE agent involved shooting over the weekend in Texas. This is new video released from the Austin Police Department. It's from an officer's body camera showing first responders arriving on the scene, then checking the man's gunshot wound on his back. There's also new surveillance footage showing the man being followed by SUVs and police vehicles ahead of the shooting near where the shooting occurred. The videos provide a clearer picture of the timing of the shooting, considering the ICE officer was not wearing a body cam at the time of the shooting. Here is CNN's Ed Lavandera.
1: Well, this is interesting because we've been trying to piece together what happened in the moments leading up to the shooting, which took place underneath this highway overpass behind me. Video released by Austin Police today shows video from a dash cam of an off-duty police detective who happened to be driving by the area. The video captured about just 200 yards off to our side here. A brief glimpse of two unmarked dark SUVs with ICE officers standing next to Wilbert Perez's car. This happened about 10 minutes before the shooting. It's a quick video. But then there is this about this 10-minute window, as I mentioned, where there was some sort of pursuit throughout the streets of the area surrounding us here. And then it all ends up back here at the intersection behind me where the shooting took place. Now, we still don't know exactly in the moment the shots were fired, what led up to that, what caused the ICE officer to make those decisions. But we do know that ICE officer is now on administrative leave. We've learned, according to a source, that he is a recent hire to Immigration and Customs Enforcement and that he was not wearing a body camera at the time of the shooting.
0: All right, we're also getting an update on the condition of Wilbur Rafael Garces Perez, the Venezuelan man who was shot. His attorneys say that he has been released from the hospital for the second time and returned to an ICE detention center. The bullet is still lodged in his back, and he does not have any movement on his left side. In a different incident, on Sunday, police in Illinois say ICE agents mistakenly detained a man and left him injured on the ground. Surveillance video shows the moments a struggle started between them in Evanston. Witnesses say the man was left with injuries to his head, neck, and teeth. Authorities say he is a U.S. citizen and was taken to the hospital. In a statement, Homeland Security said the man resembled someone that they were looking for and that he was not cooperative and refused to identify himself. All right, lots more to come here on CNN Headline Express. Theme park. Six Flags facing lawsuits after people claim that they suffered brain injuries from riding on one of their roller coasters. And the family of Nolan Wells is speaking out after a district attorney declines to bring charges in the drowning death case. More on that coming up.

0: All right, the family of Nolan Wells is vowing to keep fighting for answers after a Mississippi grand jury failed to find evidence to support charges in the 18-year-old's death. You remember, Wells' body was found after a 4th of July trip with friends off the Gulf Coast. The Wells family says it's hard to believe that no one knows anything. More now from Candace McGowan with our affiliate WSB.
1: Christine Wells Wansley says, like everyone, she got word that a Mississippi grand jury would not pursue criminal charges in the death of her son, Nolan Wells, on Facebook.
2: To me, that action showed a lack of empathy and a need to get this case done and over with.
1: 18-year-old Nolan Wells went boating with friends off of Horn Island off the Mississippi coast on July 4th and never returned. His body was found 2 days later. The partially redacted grand jury report said the evidence is consistent with drowning and saying there was no credible evidence of criminal activity. The grand jury said Wells was never in a fight that day and that the bruise on the back of his head was not what killed him. Wells' family has raised questions about the actions of his friends and whether race played a role. The district attorney addressed those claims in a video posted online.
3: There is absolutely no evidence to support the allegations that Nolan's disappearance and death were racially motivated.
4: I don't know if race was a factor in Nolan's death. I do know that we can't accept, we'll never know, as his epitaph.
2: Elmore and I do not believe that Nolan simply and accidentally drowned. And nobody saw anything, and no one knows anything.
0: All right, we have a follow-up on a CNN investigation into the X2 roller coaster at Six Flags Magic Mountain in Southern California. This week, attorneys announced 3 lawsuits against the theme park. They say more than 100 people plan to take legal action, claiming that they have suffered brain injuries after riding the roller coaster over the last 2 years. One of those riders is Pamela Gillen. She says she suffered a severe traumatic brain injury after riding the X2.
5: I went to Magic Mountain that day to celebrate my daughter's 16th birthday. I expected to go home that night with memories of her sweet 16. Instead, I woke up weeks later after emergency brain surgery. That was not part of the plan. I'm incredibly grateful that I survived. By surviving is not the end of this. I'm still recovering. I'm still rebuilding my life.
0: 2 of the lawsuits filed Monday detailed the accounts of riders featured in CNN's investigation. They allege Six Flags officials had ample notice of the alleged dangers of the ride and never should have allowed it to keep running. Six Flags would not comment on the pending litigation. The X2 ride has been closed since July. All right, still to come on CNN Headline Express. Putting guardrails on AI, one member of Congress is trying to do just that with new legislation. Details coming up. And a popular and controversial streamer is arrested and facing a very serious charge. Details on the case of the looks-maxing influencer ahead.

0: This is CNN. The FBI is investigating an apparent breach of its networks after a prolific cyber criminal group claimed it hacked the agency. That's according to sources familiar with the matter. The hacker group is known as Shiny Hunters. They claim they stole the personal data of thousands of FBI agents because they were offended by an FBI advisory that described the hackers' alleged extortion tactics. The group is demanding the Bureau remove or revise that advisory, and they claim they're not financially motivated in this case. All right, staying in Washington, Arizona Senator Mark Kelly introduced legislation to cushion the impact of artificial intelligence on workers. It would be paid for by a fund AI companies would pay into. In a speech to Congress, Kelly took aim at the president.
1: The White House is actively lobbying against regulation. Our president calls Americans' fears a, quote, hoax and a sick conspiracy.
0: President Trump has dismissed global calls to regulate AI or slow down its development, even as leaders at top artificial intelligence companies warn of rapid growth in the industry. All right, ahead on CNN, Headline Express, Kamala Harris back on the campaign trail, this time for a Michigan Senate candidate. What she said when asked if she will make a third run for the president. Plus, drama over the estate of Dolly Parton involving a family member who also was head of her security. That story coming up.

0: is CNN.
1: All right, it's half past the hour. Let's check our top stories. A testimony in the murder trial of former American Idol contestant Caleb Flynn will resume today. Ohio prosecutors allege Flynn shot and killed his wife, Ashley, in February and staged a crime scene. In Tuesday's testimony, the victim's mother recalled how Flynn's young daughters seemed nervous after speaking privately with him in the days following their mother's killing. Flynn has pleaded not guilty to aggravated murder and several other charges. The United Nations General Assembly is gearing up for a second day of high-profile addresses. In the next few hours, the leaders of two nations currently at war are set to address the gathering. Ukraine's president is expected to speak this morning, followed by Iran's leader later on in the day. And a late-night filing from the U.S. Justice Department argues the president can shut media organizations out of the White House at will or to protect national security. A federal judge will hear arguments from CNN, MS Now, and Politico today supporting their lawsuit to restore White House access. President Trump admits the judge overseeing the lawsuit will probably rule in the media's favor. His concession comes as the First Lady appeared to break with the president's media ban, approving CNN and Politico's press credentials at a sideline event at the United Nations General Assembly yesterday. CNN's Betsy Klein has the latest.
2: This appears to be a symbolic break between the president and first lady on this issue of press freedom. President Trump over the weekend implementing that ban on CNN, MS Now, and Politico amid what he deemed to be unfair coverage at the White House. First Lady Melania Trump, however, appears to be taking a different approach here. Now, the office of the first lady approved credentials for both CNN and Politico to cover an event she was hosting on the sidelines of the United Nations General Assembly on Tuesday. This was part of for Fostering the Future Together Coalition. It's aimed at bolstering resources for children with education and technology. And she also appeared to take a different approach from the president on this issue of artificial intelligence. As the president is pushing to move full steam ahead, the first lady offering a more cautious tone on AI safety and responsibility for children. Now, CNN's credential for this event was approved on Sunday, one day after the president's ban went into effect. Those three outlets, CNN, Politico and MS Now, have filed a First Amendment lawsuit, and it is going to go to a hearing on Wednesday. Now, the First Lady is meticulously involved in the details around her public appearances and other events, including the substance of her remarks, the diplomatic message that she's choosing to send with her outfit choices, as well as a very fine attention to the minutiae of her press releases. She is aware of the ban, according to a source familiar with the matter, and her office had discretion over whether it was going to approve the credentials of those two outlets. Now, the decision to approve them really underscores the role that Melania Trump has played, independent of her husband and really doing things her way. Now, she lives away from the White House most of the time. She keeps a very small inner circle. She also has a portfolio of initiatives that is very neatly tailored. However, she does remain one of her husband's most trusted and influential advisors.
1: All right, Betsy Klein, thank you. Former Vice President Kamala Harris is back on the campaign trail. This time, she joined Michigan Democratic Senate nominee Abdul El-Sayed. Some analysts say Harris could help strengthen his appeal among some black voters who opposed him during the Democratic primary. She said El-Sayed would be a check on President Trump during his final years in the White House if he gets elected. Meanwhile, Harris's return to the campaign trail has many wondering, is she planning to run for president again? Listen to what she said.
3: I have not decided if I'm going to run again. But I'm going to, but let me just say this. I do sincerely believe 28 won't matter if we don't get through 26.
4: That's true. Very true.
3: And I'm a big believer that you can be, when you focus on the thing out there, you trip on the thing over here.
1: Harris is expected to campaign for candidates in Georgia and Nevada in the coming weeks. A controversial live streamer behind the so-called looks maxing trend has been charged with rape in Massachusetts. His real name is Braden Peters, but he's more known by the name clavicular. He was charged in a criminal complaint with drugging a person for sexual intercourse and procuring alcohol for an underage person. The new charges are related to allegations in a civil suit filed in Florida. Peters is an online influencer who is infamous for encouraging his followers to better their physical appearance through extreme methods. CNN's Josh Campbell is tracking this for us.
0: Well, as you say, his real name is Braden Peters, and he's this controversial online influencer that's involved in helping men improve their appearance, as you say, this trend known as looks maxing. Now, folks might remember him. He's also claimed that he had repeatedly hit himself in the face with a hammer in order to try to sharpen his bone structure. He also said that he used illicit drugs in order to try to stay thin. And on these live streams, he's frequently made sexual comments towards young women that appear in these videos. He's now also been accused and charged with rape in Massachusetts, as well as drugging a person for sexual intercourse purposes and providing alcohol to an underage person. Now, these new charges stem from or are related to a civil suit that was filed in Florida. Now, the alleged victim here, her name was redacted in the charges, but a source familiar tells us that it's the same person that filed that Florida suit. Her name is Alexandra Mendoza. Now, what she said that she reported this rape in June, and she told police that in May of last year, she was with Peters at his family's home in Cape Cod. They say that she was provided with alcohol. She says that she was then, he initiated sex against her consent. And the civil suit also accuses him of battery, of emotional distress, as well as fraud. As far as what his side of all of this is, he repeatedly claimed that the civil suit was an attempt to get attention and as well as to make money. His attorneys in that case, the civil suit, said that she had known about this live stream that was done in which she claimed that she was injected with some type of fat dissolving substance. They sought to have portions of that civil suit dismissed. We've repeatedly reached out to them for comment on these new charges, the criminal charges, again, to try to determine, does he have comment? He has said again in the past, clavicular himself on X, that the parts of the civil suit were just trying to an attempt to get attention. We do know that he is scheduled to be arraigned there in Massachusetts on October the 14th.
1: Autopsies have been scheduled as police investigate the deaths of two students from the University of Mississippi on Monday. Officials found a psychoactive herbal extract from a retail store in both investigations. Residents are beginning to be asked now to avoid unregulated substances and medications not prescribed to them. Authorities say there is no evidence at this point to indicate the deaths are connected. The university issued a statement saying it was heartbroken by the loss of the two students. And new this morning, the estate of Dolly Parton is accusing her nephew of threatening violence and to destroy his aunt's legacy.
5: My name is Brian Seaver, son of Cassie Parton, and I'm representing the Parton.
1: You may remember, this is the same nephew who announced the singer's death last on her Instagram account. The entity managing Parton's professional property and businesses has asked for a temporary restraining order, claiming Brian Seaver has been sending increasingly threatening messages over the last several weeks. The court documents accuse Seaver of threatening physical violence and threatening to destroy the legacy of his Aunt Dolly. Seaver has not commented on the allegations. Right, music legend Lionel Richie is taking some time off from performing after undergoing a heart procedure. A representative for the 77-year-old singer says Richie was hospitalized this week but is doing well after a successful operation to address his irregular heart rhythm. Three upcoming tour dates with Earth, Wind & Fire have been canceled while he recovers. Richie's team says he expects to be back on stage soon. All right, now to Buzz Express and other stories that will have people talking. Taylor Swift is in her surprise era. The 14-time Grammy winner announcing on Instagram yesterday that her new single called Patient Zero will be out this Friday. The song is already available for pre-order on her website for 24 hours. This will be Swift's first single since she and Kansas City Chiefs tight end Travis Kelce got married at Madison Square Garden on July 3rd. All right, we've been super excited about this one, too. Filmmaker George Lucas has opened the doors to his brand new museum in Los Angeles. Here's part of the crowd that turned out for opening day of the Lucas Museum of Narrative Art. Our Alex Michelson was at the big grand opening with all the celebs. Take a look.
6: His movies transport us to a galaxy far, far away. And his museum looks like it could be a spaceship, drawing the biggest stars in this galaxy to see it firsthand.
7: You get to decide what art is.
6: Director George Lucas and his wife Melody Hobson spent $1 billion to make the Lucas Museum of Narrative Art a reality.
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9: Themselves. We want them to see themselves.
6: Mark Hamill literally saw himself as Luke Skywalker in the Star Wars exhibit.
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10: Well, it's an acknowledgement of how George created something that has become a permanent part of pop culture for the ages.
6: The Star Wars collection, only about 7% of the 1,300 pieces of art on display here.
11: It's mind-blowing. Melody always describes it. It's like going through George's brain.
12: This is George's soul. This is who he is and the kind of stuff he wants people to see and the kind of things that made him who he is.
6: The building itself feels like a set piece from a Lucas blockbuster.
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6: 300,000 square feet on 13 acres. Its futuristic design topped with a massive rooftop park.
14: It brings me to tears to see what they have been able to do here. It's beyond words.
6: Opening night includes music, a drone show, and virtually every major director in modern Hollywood history assembled in one epic class picture.
11: Star Wars made me believe in magic, made me sit in that theater and want to change my whole life.
6: Lucas himself on hand for the opening ceremony to the public.
7: Everything you do, everything you say is a lesson for somebody else.
6: The real goal, inspire the next generation of storytellers. All kids under 17 get free admission.
15: To know that we can maybe have a museum someday or have ideas like his, it's very inspiring.
1: Yeah, super, super cool. Can't wait to visit that one. George Lucas and his wife personally greeted the first 100 visitors to the museum on its opening yesterday. All right, next on CNN, Headline Express. Hyundai is recalling thousands of cars due to a seat defect they say could trap children. Details on that recall coming up. And imagine finding millions of dollars hidden in your house. That actually happened in one apartment, and it wasn't the only thing authorities discovered. That story and so much more is still to come on CNN Headline Express.

0: CNN.
1: Congresswoman Alexandria Ocasio-Cortez says she is weighing a run for the presidency. In a new interview with the New York Times, AOC says she'll make her decision after November's midterm elections. She also spoke about whether a Latina has a chance at winning in the current political climate. CNN's Gloria Pesmino has the story.
2: Will Congresswoman Alexandria Ocasio-Cortez run for president? At least now we know she has given herself a timeline. Ocasio-Cortez spoke with the New York Times, and now we know she will decide what her next political steps will be after the midterm elections. And she's thinking about everything, her gender, her electability, her politics, and even her ethnicity, wondering if a Latina can really become president of the United States. Her personal life is also on the balance. AOC recently shared her egg freezing journey on social media. No woman has ever been elected president. That is also part of what she's mulling, saying, quote, "Pretty candidly, I think about my identity. I'm not naive to the fact that we are living under a very regressive administration. And I happen to be a woman, and I, you know, happen to be Latina. And I think that there's a lot of conversation about electability, and I don't kind of shy away from those realities." Here is what else is interesting. It's not just the White House. The four-term congresswoman could run for re-election and continue representing parts of the Bronx and Queens, where she is extremely popular. Or she could choose to run for the Senate seat currently held by Chuck Schumer, who turns 76 in November and is up for re-election in 2028. This week, she is spending time in her home state and has donated $300,000 to help Democrats in New York. She will be traveling across the state to boost turnout in the midterms. No matter what Ocasio-Cortez decides, she knows timing is of the essence, saying, quote, "There's an argument that some make that this is a very unique political window. And oftentimes in politics, you do only get one shot. Just in life in general, life doesn't wait for you to be ready for things. Sometimes life just makes things ready for you."
1: All right, let's go around the globe now to see what's making headlines today. The Canadian province of British Columbia is suing OpenAI and its CEO, Sam Altman. The government there is alleging the AI company could have prevented a deadly school shooting earlier this year if it had warned local police about the shooter's disturbing conversations with ChatGPT. OpenAI employees flagged the messages internally, but allegedly no one followed up. Altman apologized publicly for this. The province alleges that the company promised reforms but never followed through. OpenAI says it is committed to working with government and law enforcement officials. And Hurricane Polo exploding into a Category 5 storm, strengthening off the Pacific coast of Mexico. It's become one of the most powerful storms this year, with wind gusts reaching up to 180 miles per hour. Meteorologists say Polo's rapid intensification from a tropical storm to a Category 5 in under 24 hours is among the fastest on record. And in Italy, authorities say they have found more than $3.5 million hidden in the walls of an apartment in Naples. They say the cash was also stashed in the floors and furniture. Officials say the anti-mafia raid also netted 11 Rolex watches, weapons, and drug selling paraphernalia. 34 people are now facing charges. All right, still to come on CNN Headline Express, a driver who police say was in a stolen car and led them on a high-speed chase. How it ended, coming up.
3: Stay tuned.

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1: In today's Money Express, we're seeing oil prices slide again amid hopes of a renewed diplomatic push to end the war with Iran. Let's go to Maribel Aber, live at the NASDAQ market site. Good morning to you, Maribel.
2: Hey, good morning, Fred. So global oil prices eased slightly overnight after Iranian leaders floated a proposal to reopen the Strait of Hormuz. So Brent crude is trading just under $100 a barrel, while U.S. oil is less than 90. No change in the national gas average since yesterday. AAA shows a gallon of unleaded at $4.47 and diesel at $6.52. Hey, Hyundai is voluntarily recalling thousands of iconic 9 vehicles over a potential entrapment risk for children. The National Highway Traffic Safety Administration says the motorized second row seats may not automatically stop when it senses an occupant or object. The automaker says it's a software issue and it's aware of at least 2 reports of alleged minor injuries. Owners are urged to use caution when using the folding seat feature around children until free repair can be made. Full details can be found on NHTSA's website. Finally, McDonald's popular Monopoly game is coming back, and top prizes include a new Jeep or $1 million starting October 6th. The peel and scan and game pieces will return on select menu items. You'll have to download the McDonald's app in order to play and redeem any prizes, which include free food for a year. For full details, McDonald's.com. Fred, one reason to get the fries.
1: Well, I always love the fries. I mean, you had me at the $1 million and et cetera, but then download. I don't need another app. Okay, we'll talk more about all that. Okay. Maribel Aber, good to see you. Thank you so much. Okay, let's get a check of the other stories making news across the country. We start in Southern California. That's where a high-speed police chase across multiple counties ended in a violent crash near L.A. The suspect was going up to 90 miles an hour at one point with California Highway Patrol behind him. The SUV was allegedly stolen, and it appears the driver lost control and then crashed. Incredibly, he was able to walk away from this, but then he had to walk right into custody. All right, now to Washington State and an intense body cam video to show you of authorities saving a frantic man from an SUV that was engulfed in flames. Watch this.
3: Vehicle's on fire.
4: I can't get out that way. Get the fire extinguisher.
3: I need a fire extinguisher now.
1: Unbelievable. That man reportedly crashed through a fence, hit a tractor yard after speeding away from deputies trying to pull him over. They say that he reached up to 111 miles per hour before crashing there, and authorities got the man out safely and then airlifted him to the hospital. All right, that's going to do it for CNN Headline Express. I'm Frederica Whitfield. CNN This Morning with Audie Cornish starts right now.
5: Hey, what's in my group chat this morning? New CNN polling. It shows some voters plan to use the midterms to send a message to the president. So should more Republican candidates distance themselves from Trump?
6: So I think it's completely reasonable that Republicans are going to tailor their campaign messages.
5: Plus, the president's threat to Iran at the United Nations.
7: Do I annihilate the Islamic Republic and do it quickly?
5: And could sideline meetings still lead to a deal to end the war? Also, Israel's prime minister slams the New York mayor just days before he's due at the UN. Is Netanyahu's message really for Mamdani or for his own voters back home? And Kamala Harris campaigns as AOC considers her own run for the White House. Will America be ready this time for the first female president? Good morning, everybody. I'm Audie Cornish, and we begin here because some people are seeing some red flags, some Republican candidates distancing themselves from the president. Why? Well, we've got some new polling just into CNN This Morning that finds 44% of midterms voters say that their vote is to oppose Trump. Some in the Republican Party, after feeling the heat and showing it in their ads, are saying this.
8: Michigan families are struggling with the price of everyday life. Groceries cost too much. We have to bring prices down. The war with Iran needs to end, and end quickly.
9: Mr. President,
0: Some of your immigration enforcement efforts have gone too far. Be careful what your advisors are telling you about immigration policies. The same Hispanics who helped you get to the White House in 2024 feel betrayed today.
5: So they're calling for an end to the war in Iran as quickly as possible. They're voting.
9: I just believe that we should be exiting Iran, that it's time to move on, time to come home, take care of business here in America.
5: And so some of them are voting for the first time to limit the war, even loyal allies, for instance, Byron Donalds in Florida. They're scrubbing his name from their campaign websites. Vice President Vance doesn't see this as a break from the administration, however.
6: My sense is that people are obviously focused on the local issues that matter. You know, what matters to a North Carolina voter is going to be a little different than, you know, Mike Rogers, what he's going to talk about in Michigan. So I think it's completely reasonable that Republicans are going to tailor their campaign messages to the people that they're going to Washington or hope to go to Washington to represent.
5: Today in the group chat, we've got Julia Manchester, White House correspondent at The Hill, Terry Schilling, president of the American Principles Project, and Antoine Seawright, Democratic strategist. So I was looking deeper into this polling, and one thing I noticed that there's some issues we talk about a ton here, whether it be AI, for example, whether it be immigration. Those things are not the top three things at all for the voters. As usual, it's the economy. And when it comes to that issue, the president is down a lot. It comes down to the issue about immigration, which he would be able to boast about, having deported so many people, also down. Foreign affairs down, inflation 24% down versus March 2025. It's fair to say the administration is aware of these numbers, even if they don't like them?
10: Absolutely. And I don't think you can look at yesterday and what happened at the UN. You have President Trump now seemingly open to an export ban on diesel. We're seeing diesel prices rise, gas prices rising. And I think he's taking a cue from a number of Republican candidates in Iowa, for example. Over the weekend, we saw Senator Chuck Grassley really calling for this. And then you saw a number of Iowa Republicans and toss-up races really echoing that call, including Ashley Hinson, who's running for Senate in that state. So I think that's an example of how the administration is really taking a cue from this. But look, we have the CNN polling out today. That's on the heels of Fox News, election labeling yesterday, showing 15 races switching towards Democrats, including a number of races in Florida.
5: Yeah, which we don't have as elaborate a map, but I will show you one. This are Republicans who are breaking with Trump on some issues. These are all in states that he won. Iowa by 13 points, he won Iowa. Wisconsin, Michigan, Ohio, Kentucky, Florida. And then there's places like Texas and North Carolina we've talked about. Are these races closer than they should be? Antoine, I want to come to you because when we look deeper into the polling, you don't, even though you see people saying they want to cast a vote to oppose Trump, 44% say that. They're not like running to Democrats to solve things. And their sort of choice for Congress ratings haven't really risen that much, if at all. I'm looking at choice for Congress. If you choose between a Democrat and a Republican, in July, 47% of people said they would, and now it's 49%. You know what I mean? It's practically a rounding error.
11: Well, it's not the party that's on the ballot, it's the person. And what I can tell you about Democratic candidates is that we have the better candidates. Now, candidate quality is much better. Plus, we have the better messengers, messages, and messaging.
5: So do you think this race will be, and I saw this in the Cook Political Report, a blue wave or, as they say, a red undertow?
11: It's going to be a blue wave. The question is, how big is the wave? I do believe that Donald Trump is a walking, talking liability. Some of the constituencies that gave him the presidency, like middle-class voters, he's given them the middle finger, and as a result, they are responding both in polling and at the ballot box by saying, we're going to vote against you. The farmer in Iowa paying $75,000 a month for diesel fuel is a problem. The health care policy that's gone up by $1,300 a month, that's a problem. The groceries, the recalls, All these things are problems, and Americans are feeling it every day. That's why I say to my good friend Terry all the time, MAGAnomics has been a failure. And as a result of MAGAnomics being a failure, people are going to vote against the people in charge.
5: So we have a sense of the messaging, Terry. And I think the thing I'm wrestling with is the president is doing what Biden did. The economy is actually pretty great. You just don't realize it yet. Actually, the stock market is good in this metric and that metric, but you'll feel it soon. Gas prices will come. The war in Iran will be over after the election. And I feel like if he was elected with a mandate, you said you're good with the economy, give me a good economy. Has he failed on the only actual mandate that voters approved?
12: Yeah, look, I think that if we didn't have $5 a gallon gas, and I think if we didn't have the unpopular Iran war going on, I think the midterm elections would be a lot different. And obviously, gas prices impact the cost of living everywhere. But what I will say is at APP, we just released a memo and released it to all the candidates and to the public. And what we found is that voters essentially trust Republicans when it comes to the culture war, when it comes to protecting children, getting boys out of girls' sports, all of that. But they don't trust Republicans with the economy. And for good reason. They're not articulating what they're going to do. What's the next step, right?
5: And we made the tax cuts permanent. If those cultural issues, because I went to look at this, are way down on the list of things they care about. So it's one thing to talk about trans issues. It's another thing for a voter to be like, actually, that's the 10th thing I care about. What's going on with the economy?
12: And I agree with you on that. But those questions are tricky because it doesn't measure how many people shift their vote once they find out that James Tallarico supports.
5: It still won't bump the topic up 10 points.
12: No, I understand, but it's still shifting votes.
11: Terry,
12: I will say, you guys would have a much different race in Texas if the Democrats weren't that crazy on the culture.
11: But Terry, you can say that, but there's a reason why Republicans are spending $60 million in that race. So the race cannot be as comfortable as you think for Republicans. But it's not just this war of choice that Donald Trump got us in that's got people pissed off and frustrated. It's the price of healthcare. It's the price of groceries. It's their everyday living. I like to call it feelonomics, economics you can feel, not to mention the
5: feelonomics is new. It used to be the vibe session. You remember the vibe session? But what a time.
11: Not to mention the largest cut to Medicaid in American history, 5 million people off SNAP, including 1.2 million children.
12: There's a lot of fraud
11: There's a real reason why you see this massive frustration among the voters.
12: Yeah.
5: Although I almost texted you, there was this like scam people are running on SNAP benefits by swapping out the readers.
12: Yes.
5: Not caught by our fraud czar.
12: Yes.
5: I would like them to catch actual fraud and abuse instead of vibing their way through it.

0: Okay, the president of Iran is in New York to address the UN General Assembly, and here's what he plans to tell the world.
1: We will speak about the suffering of our children in Minab and Lamerd and the brutality of those responsible for these crimes. Human beings do not commit such acts, and this behavior is deeply regrettable.
0: Yesterday, the president told the UN that he sees just two options for ending the war with Iran.
2: Will a deal be made with Iran that lets them rebuild and create a far greater country than it ever was before? Maybe one of the greatest in the Middle East or even the world.

0: Or do I annihilate the Islamic Republic and do it quickly?
1: So columnist and geopolitics analyst Bobby Ghosh joins us now. First, can you talk about the potential for sideline conversations at the General Assembly? It's one thing for the president to get up and say something like this. It's another thing for when they get into those rooms and have what I'd call a real conversation.
2: Morning, Audie. Yes, there have been already reports of sideline conversations. Steve Witkoff and seems to have had conversations through intermediaries. They don't like to meet face to face with the Iranian delegation. There's also conversations taking place through the Qatari interface. The Qatar mediators are also trying to get the two sides closer to some sort of negotiation. So the UN, particularly this time of year, the UNGA is always an opportunity for these kinds of conversations to take place. The Iranians have a much smaller delegation than before, in part because the Trump administration has not allowed many of its members to come. But the important people are here and the opportunity exists. And there are signs that conversations are taking place. But we should not mistake conversations for progress. The negotiations have been going on in fits and starts for a very, very long time now. The thing I would be looking out for is any indication of a change in the position of the two parties, any sign that either of them is willing, besides talking, to actually take a step towards some sort of a middle ground.
1: But Bobby, can I stop you there for a second? Because the addressing of the assembly is a place for a lot of posturing. I mean, you heard the president get up before this 193 member, like, and talk about annihilating another country. I can't imagine Iran is going to have more somber conversation. So, like, what do you expect to hear out of this speech?
2: I think we'll hear a recitation of all the things that Iran has been saying. The president has used language like that before, which is not to to forgive it. And we'll hear, just with as we did with the president, we'll hear really a reiteration of the things they've said before, that they are under attack, that they are the innocent party here, that they that the American and Israeli attacks have killed innocent people, and that there is no guilt on their side of the ledger, and there will be an attempt to bring world opinion closer to the Iranian position than to the American position, and there may be some promise of, look, if we can get to a deal, we will if we are allowed to control the Straits of Hormuz, we will be a responsible party in that control, and we will let the world have access to Middle Eastern oil. And so, both on Trump's side, he plays the tough guy. On the Iranian side, we are going to expect some attempt at sweet reasonableness. But as I was saying, though, the posturing on the main podium is less important than what is actually said in the negotiations, and there, the most important thing is to see if either side is making any progress towards the other, if there's any attempt to get closer to a position where both can agree. And we've not seen that at all.
1: Yeah. And in the meantime, the global economy sort of hangs in the balance. Bobby Ghosh, thank you so much. Appreciate it.
2: Indeed.
1: Now, after the break on CNN this morning, we're also watching for Netanyahu's UN address tomorrow. The Israeli leader is already hitting back at the mayor of New York. Plus, Alexandria Ocasio-Cortez opening up. The congresswoman reveals what is weighing on her as she considers running for president.

0: This is CNN.
1: Kamala Harris back out on the campaign trail. It's in Detroit, the former vice president supporting Abdul El-Sayed in Michigan, a state that she actually lost 2 years ago. But this all comes as speculation is swirling over her future political plans.
2: I have not decided if I'm going to run again. But I'm going to, but let me just say this. I do sincerely believe 28 won't matter if we don't get through 26.
3: That's true. Very true.
2: And I'm a big believer that you can be, when you focus on the thing out there, you trip on the thing over here.
1: Group chat is back. I want to talk about her getting off the sidelines a bit, where she's trying to help, how she's trying to help. There's a way that people have of just saying, like, the black vote, hands wave. But what is she actually, like, who does she turn out?
4: But the base. Kamala Harris received more votes than any other candidate in our party's history. There is people who believe in her and her policy agenda. That's why they're voting against the man who actually prevailed in the election, because they thought that he was going to be better on those issues. At the end of the day, Abdul has an African-American problem. Kamala will help that. She has a problem. He had a issue with women in that primary. He's going to help that. In some places, she's going to be an asset. In some places, she's going to be a liability.
1: Yeah.
4: That's not uncommon.
1: And we should remind people that one of the reasons people even know Abdul Sayed is that he was among those who was sort of part of the uncommitted movement in 2024 when Biden was at the top of the ballot and the Biden administration was struggling to articulate its policy on Gaza, for that population anyway. He was a big part of that. He was actually asked about it on Tuesday.
5: My disagreements with the then vice president's positions on Gaza are clear, and I still disagree with the position on which she ran in 2024. So the reality of it is that we have a big party. There are going to be issues on which there are disagreements in the party, and there's a lot of issues on which there are agreements. So what does it look like to bring people together around the issues on which we agree? That's what a mature politics looks like. And we can, you know, have our positions, our differences. I endorsed Vice President Harris for president.
1: I mean, if we probably can't remember now, but people who pro-Palestinian supporters were heckling Biden people at their campaign events. Every time they stepped on stage, it was a thing. So him kind of being like, we come together and unite, right, is like, you got to paper over some stuff.
6: Absolutely. And that very well could have impacted the election result in Michigan in 2024, particularly with the Arab American community. Look, Kamala Harris going to Michigan is not only, I read it, is not only to help Abdul El-Sayed unify that vote. They're the Democratic base there. But I think it also helps her with the progressive base and progressives going into 2028 who are still skeptical over that issue of Gaza, which continues to be, I think, a dividing factor among the political left.
1: I want to turn to one other thing, Alexandria Ocasio-Cortez, because she's another woman in politics at the nation's forefront, and she gets asked about this all the time, about running. She spoke to the New York Times recently, and she said, look, I understand that my identity is a factor. It's very all or nothing. If I were to run in this cycle and not win, I would be done, she says. And she says, I'm not opposed to that. That in and of itself does not exclude the decision, but it has to make it worth it. I feel like one of you two probably talked to someone at one point who thought they wanted to run for president and have been in a room where the discussion happens.
7: Look, I think AOC is running. I think Kamala is actually playing the 2028 game, making sure that if El-Sayed wins, she can get an endorsement or at least keep him on the sidelines for helping him. But she's not going to turn out any votes for him, unfortunately.
1: Yeah. And we heard Gavin Newsom say if she runs, he's not going to run.
7: But AOC, as I think Anton and I were talking about this in the green room, I think AOC is not a dark horse for 2028. I think she's actually a very likely nominee for the Democratic Party, primarily because her base is the single unmarried woman vote, which is the bulk of the Democratic base at this point. That's what's behind, you know, you've seen the videos of her doing the egg freezing. She's building a movement of these single women who are aging and not married, and that's really the base of the Democratic Party, and
4: let me say this as a resident Democrat on this panel. Number one, in order to be our nominee, you need strong, deep, wide support among African-American voters. The difference between Alexandria Ocasio-Cortez and Kamala Harris. Kamala Harris, as Jay-Z would say, is good on any MLK Boulevard. She's good on the back of any black church where there's fans. AOC doesn't have that type
1: of
4: relationship.
1: Where there are fans?
4: Yes.
1: Is that a distinction
4: yeah,
1: for you?
4: Absolutely.
1: Black churches with no fans?
4: Yes,
1: not
4: because there's some. But the point I'm making
1: no, to
4: is...
1: to your point, Southern black voters make up 56% of the voting Democrats in the party.
4: And, I would also tell you, the online engagement that AOC, Elizabeth Warren, and Bernie Sanders, and some of those on the progressive left have does not translate to votes in a Democratic primary when you have... And Julie, you know this because you have been to South Carolina for the presidential cycle. 60% of people who cast their vote are African American. That's not transferable from the online crowd.
7: I just remember these same arguments being used to say that Barack Obama wasn't going to get the nomination. You know, you're not going to get these
4: black
7: white Democrats. I know, but they were saying you're not going to get enough white votes within the Democratic Party for the primary. I just think she should not be discounted. I think you guys should take her very seriously from these.
4: I don't think nobody. I don't think nobody's counting her out. What I'm saying is she has an audience, but she doesn't have the particular audience that's going to get her through a primary to this point.
6: And, you know, another thing we were talking about in the green room, look, there's no question she's sort of dipping her toe in this 28.
1: Yeah, why not?
6: Well, you know, figuring out it's a way to build your own profile.
1: She's super young.
6: But she is super young, and I would say that the senior senator from New York State is on the older side, and I think there is probably more of an opportunity
4: Absolutely.
6: There for her going forward. You know, New York's in, you know, we look at her moderating herself. She has to moderate herself even in a statewide race like New York as well. So I think we shouldn't forget the New York politics aspect.
4: And just a reminder, she is barnstorming the state of New York right now. She gave $300,000 to the coordinated campaign, and she's going from the top of the state to the bottom of the state campaigning for New York Democrats. If there's a signal to be sent, there's your signal.
1: Which is Senate, not president.
4: Signal Senate, signal Senate.
1: Straight ahead on CNN this morning. President Trump, I gotta fan myself, Anton, says the U.S. has a new name for AI. He wants to now call it superintelligence. Whatever he calls it, the big question is, does China want to help regulate it? We've got Congressman Sam Liccardo. He has a proposal. He's going to join us next. And later on CNN, the Trump's Justice Department responding to the lawsuit over banning some media organizations from the White House. We're going to talk about what is in this latest legal filing in our next hour.

0: is CNN.
1: Okay, a few hours before China's Xi Jinping arrives in the U.S., the president is trying to rebrand artificial intelligence this way.
2: Hereinafter officially called super intelligence, changing the name, and that the use of the word artificial makes intelligence fake. It makes it sound fake. From this point forward, all of United States documents and hopefully the world's will be changed to use the much more accurate term super as opposed to artificial.
1: So is this rebrand serious? Is it just a way to shift the narrative? We've got concerns about AI that are basically a flashpoint for voters in the midterms. And we've got warnings about the risks of AI to humanity coming from the industry itself. And then not to mention the protests around data centers and their impact to communities around the country. There's a new CNN poll that finds 64% of voters say data centers and AI are, quote, very important factors when it comes to their midterm vote. I'm bringing in Democratic Congressman Sam Liccardo of California. He serves on the Artificial Intelligence Caucus. I was today years old where I learned there was a caucus. What do you do? Because the House Speaker went home and I see no sign of actual movement at the congressional level to pass legislation around AI.
3: No, it's true, Audie. And we have several bills ready to go. Unfortunately, the Speaker decided it was more important to go on vacation than to take action.
1: Are they bipartisan bills?
3: Several are, actually. One by Lori Trahan and Jay Obernolte, for example, contains many sensible safety regulations that simply are not being considered because this Congress isn't serious and this administration isn't serious about moving forward.
1: Now, I want to talk about the air quotes rebrand. People are joking about this because he's like, artificial sounds fake, which is not really what that means. But it's interesting because there is an actual technical term about super intelligence. That's not the stuff in your phone. That's not the stuff you're using to, you know, Google vacations. But the question about the risk is about getting to that point. Is the president actually signaling some seriousness when he talks about this shift in language, and I hope what follows is tone?
3: I never want to speculate about whether or not the president is serious.
1: But these ideas come in his head. But they're changing it on all government documents, right?
3: Apparently so. He's changing the name of lakes. But the reality is that no human wins a race to superintelligence. We need sensible safeguards. There's a lot of things we can be doing today. There's a lot of things the president can be doing, starting with actually engaging the technical experts in the private sectors and the university, as well as the think tanks, to engage with their counterparts in China to work out the technical standards that are going to be required if we're going to have safeguards that actually apply to Chinese models.
1: So you're talking about kind of third-party, independent world of things. Here's what the president said about that at the UN on Tuesday when he was talking about how to control AI.
2: The United States also totally rejects any attempt to construct a globalist scheme to control for the artificial intelligence being spoken of so much now. I'm not going to stifle growth of something that will be bigger than the Industrial Revolution.
1: Is what you're talking about a globalist scheme? Like, is this just piling on regulation that's going to hurt a growing industry?
3: We have to sit down with China. That's the bottom line. We can't enact regulation that's going to somehow or another only apply to American companies when we know that Chinese models are actually being more widely used than American models are, including in the United States. One model alone, Quan, has been downloaded a billion times. So these Chinese open weight models are ubiquitous. We have to do something about regulating them. That means we actually have to be in conversation with China, or else we are going to be missing the boat, and we are all going to be at risk.
1: They're also talking about with China the idea of a kind of red phone between the two countries. Here is, I believe, Marco Rubio describing how that would work.
4: Now, one of the things that Scott has talked about, and I saw him do interviews about this as well, is some like the equivalent of a hotline that we had during the Cold War, where if there is an AI incident that's dangerous and could impact economies or societies and even lead to a conflict right. between nation states, we would have the ability to immediately hotline the Chinese and warn them about it or vice versa. It's not a bad idea. It's one we'll explore with the Chinese, among others.
3: Well, in 48 hours, we've gone from the president calling this a hoax to the Secretary of State talking about red phones. Look, the reality is the way we avoid the need to use red phones is by establishing red lines in advance. And that is going to require negotiation with the other superpower in this race, and that's China. Just as we sat down with USSR during the worst of the Cold War, this is the way that we can enable all of us to protect our lives.
1: I want to ask you about something that is affecting people's lives right now. The White House Fraud Task Force says it's going to remove more than 760,000 Obamacare enrollees. They have been trying to root out fraud. They have been trying to make sure people who are enrolled have filled out the paperwork to do so. And here's how Vice President Vance has justified it.
0: We're going to do some additional verification. We expect that most of these people are fraudulently enrolled, but we're going to do some additional verification on about 419,000 people. We're going to make sure that they're, first of all, legal residents of the United States of America. And second of all, we're going to make sure that they actually meet the income threshold requirements in order to receive these Obamacare benefits.
1: So all of this sounds reasonable, making sure the people who qualify receive the benefits that they deserve.
3: We can all agree that there's fraud in the system. One way you root out fraud is by having an inspector general that actually understands the system and understands where the fraud is. For example, inspector generals were able to identify close to $60 billion of fraud last year alone. The problem is they fired all the inspector generals, or at least 17 of them in the very first 2 weeks of the administration. And now it's amateur hour, and we don't know whether what they're producing is actually the results of cuts that respond to fraud or, in fact, kicking innocent people off the rolls who critically
1: need this. So you think of this 760,000, there are people who are wrongly being considered?
3: We can't know exactly how many are legitimate or not. We'll find out. The problem is we don't know anything from what they have said so far. We do know there is fraud, whether or not they're actually rooting it out or they're simply hurting people in poverty or working people who critically need this service. We just don't know.
1: Okay. Well, Congressman, thank you so much for being here.
3: It's great to
1: be with
3: you, Audie.
1: Appreciate your time. Next on CNN This Morning, what would you do for your child's education? You've got journalist Nicole Hannah-Jones, who spent her career defending public education. Now her own kids are questioning if that was the right decision. Plus this.
5: Shame on you for inciting riots against New York Jews.
1: You've got the leader of Israel hitting back after New York's mayor Mamdani calls him a, quote, war criminal. Is Netanyahu answering Mamdani or simply talking to voters in a difficult election back home?

0: is CNN.
1: So the mayor of New York first called for the arrest of Benjamin Netanyahu back in July. Now the Israeli prime minister is responding.
2: Shame on you, Mr. Mamdani. Shame on you for supporting the Hamas terrorist monsters who butchered our people. Shame on you for inciting riots against New York Jews. I'm coming to the UN. I'm going to tell the truth about our heroic soldiers, and I'm going to tell the truth about you.
1: Netanyahu addresses the UN General Assembly in New York tomorrow. The group chat is back. Before we begin, I want to play you Mamdani's response to the accusation that he supports Hamas from Netanyahu.
3: We all know that what the prime minister has said in that video is not true. What we do know to actually be the truth when it comes to the prime minister is that he is the subject of an International Criminal Court arrest warrant for alleged war crimes and crimes against humanity. And as the prime minister, he is the architect of horrific genocide against Palestinians.
1: This caught my ear when he mentioned the ICC, because I know the administration has been in a conversation about the International Criminal Court. Is any of this tied to Netanyahu or...
4: Look, I think when Zohran Mamdani brings up the ICC in regard to Netanyahu, he knows that he can't enforce that arrest warrant. I think what you're seeing from Mamdani and from Netanyahu, and particularly from Netanyahu right now, is them throwing red meat to their own political bases. Netanyahu right now, his party, the Likud party in Israel, is facing a very uphill re-election battle as he wants to try to trying to keep conservatives in Israel. That conservative coalition together, and Israeli conservatives and many conservatives in general do not like Zohran Mamdani. So this is red meat to that conservative base in Israel. And it comes at a time as Netanyahu can't necessarily rely on President Trump to rally that base. You notice President Trump hasn't formally endorsed Netanyahu or his party for election.
1: That's not a given. Would they do like an official endorsement?
4: He hasn't really been talking about it.
1: Not helpful.
4: No.
1: Okay, so in the meantime, obviously in the U.S., views of Israel have shifted in both parties among Democrats specifically, of course, but the number of Americans who view Israel as an ally or friend has dropped 12 percentage points. Are we going to see, like, Netanyahu talking about Mamdani in his U.N. general speech?
5: I think so.
1: It's the
5: look,
1: UN. And you're in a war.
5: I get it. But I think the obvious thing is that Netanyahu is probably at his weakest point politically since
1: October 7th. We're going to put up the polling while you're talking from the Times of Israel. It's pretty striking.
5: And so I think what he's doing here is he's obviously campaigning, trying to build up his base in Israel, showing I'm going to go to where all of our enemies are surrounding us and give it right to them. It'll be interesting to see if this plays out well, but I think that this is ultimately a power play. He's vulnerable because of this Iran war thing, especially in America. I think that's been increasing his unpopularity here.
6: I think that he's doing what Donald Trump often does, trying to distract from the reality that exists for him politically.
1: Oh, like find a foil.
6: He's been a failure like Donald Trump. He's a liability like Donald Trump. And I think the both of them have this one thing in common where they try to deflect and distract the news cycle from talking about their liability and the issues that exist because of them. And so him picking a fight with Zohran Mamdani is a distraction.
4: And just to add on that, look at what happened yesterday. You had the administration acknowledge that there was communication and meetings with the Iranian delegation at the United Nations. President Trump saying we could make a deal with Iran after the midterms. Netanyahu, as a defender of Israel, an opponent of Iran, doesn't want to hear that.
1: Yeah.
6: And I would tell you one of the most striking things that I saw in his re-election video when he basically said, we finally have someone, i.e. Donald Trump, who basically I can control in this country. That's just in a strong signal in this country about the two of them and what
1: well,
6: how,
1: in the meantime,
6: and how things roll.
1: Just reminding people, Times of Israel finding 33% of Israelis, only 33% saying Netanyahu is the best candidate for prime minister, and almost 60% saying they would prefer someone else.
6: Trump-like numbers.
1: I want to turn to something else that's been in my group chats. Basically, there are parents grappling with this issue. Where do you send your kids to school? What is the right school? How will those choices shape their future? Well, here's the thing. New York Times journalist Nicole Hannah-Jones has been wrestling with that extremely publicly. She's the author of the 1619 Project, and she had written a lot about modern school segregation, about racial justice. 10 years ago, she decided to send her daughter to a low-income, mostly black local school in Brooklyn, and she wrote about it. Now, here we are, fast forward, in a new essay. She's fearing that decision to challenge New York City's unequal school system, a betrayal. And the person who says that is her own daughter. I'm bringing it to the group chat because Terry has a bunch of kids and I have some kids. And one of the things that brought me to sort of reckon with is what brought her to reckon with, her daughter saying, quote, "So you had the money to send me to one of the best schools and you chose not to?" Words that Hannah-Jones describes as being hurled at her. Because other kids are disadvantaged, you didn't want to put me in a great school. And the rest of the story is about her reckoning, and so many people on social media have been going back and forth about this.
5: Yeah, look, I like these types of exposures because it shows how much we actually have in common. I don't agree with Nicole Hannah-Jones on essentially anything except this. I had to pull, my kids all were in Fairfax County Public Schools. I went to a great public middle school, a great public high school, but I decided to pull my kids out of Fairfax County Public Schools because of the quality of education. A third of your kids can read at grade level and can read proficiently, do math proficiently. It's a disaster, and our kids, frankly, should not be experiments. We should not be trying to prove things with them. We should be strengthening our kids, informing them, and putting them into the lines then, which a lot of these public schools
1: are. Hold on 1 second. That's very interesting. I want to play what social media was saying just to get some black parents into this discussion. Here's what we're seeing online.
0: I understand you want to fight for racial equality, that you want to fight for all black kids, but your child is suffering, actively suffering.
7: I do not think that Nicole Hannah-Jones' decision was radical. I think that was performative. When your child pays the educational cost while you receive the moral credibility, the platform, and eventually the essay, that is not collective justice. That is extreme selfishness singing itself as virtue.
6: My sister's a high school principal, almost 30-year educator. And what I believe about this is we have to fundamentally strengthen the public school system because that's where majority of African-American kids are going to go. They cannot afford to go to private schools. They cannot get transportation to these schools. Parents are working, et cetera. So if we do not put our kids into public schools, whether some agree they're bad or not, because a lot of times public schools get the bad rap and they're not that bad. I came from a public school system. So we have to invest into the public school system.
1: Can I throw this out here? Article at length. She talks about what it's like to be a parent of color and you don't get responses. You can be the most active parent, but if the school system does not respond to you and your child's needs, then it's a struggle. And that is a difference. I was a kid on an integrated busing program, so I've been to different environments and felt the difference. And I think it's interesting to see her reckoning with this. There's one thing to say you're living your values.
4: Right.
1: It's another thing to actually do it. And very few people talk about the difference publicly.
4: Well, and this is really interesting from a personal perspective. For me reading this, I'm an only child. My parents had the resources to send me to private school. And I went to a private school where I got a wonderful education growing up. However, I think a lot of us coming out of that private school, going into college, going into the real world, it felt like a bubble. And we certainly were not exposed to the struggles that, you know, very bluntly, people outside of our community.
1: Here was Sunny Hostin talking about that on The View. I didn't expect this take, but here's how her family handled the same choice.
8: This is a very difficult decision for black parents in particular, because I made a very different decision. I sent my children to private schools, a predominantly white private school. And so while they didn't suffer academically, they excelled. It was a well-funded school, a private school, well-resourced school. They suffered a different type of pain. There was psychological trauma. There was racism that they experienced. They were bullied.
1: So the choice for black parents are, is there a school that does not meet the academic needs versus is there a school that could have, you know, psychological damage on your child? And I raise it to you two because it's a political jump ball. Conservatives have always said, you know what, guys, you're right. Here's school choice, and drawn a coalition of black parents, who do homeschooling, who do school choice. The charter school system is built on this premise. And she exposed that this is still an issue.
6: Look, I just believe we have to invest in our public school system, strengthen it. We need good school board members, and we need to make sure that the technology and the education is diverse and prepares kids to compete in an ever-changing global society. If you want to send your kids to private school, fine, but do not do that at expense of trying to say the public school system is bad.
5: No. First of all, I like school choice as like a medium solution to the failing public school solution, but we have to fix these public schools. And Antoine, they're getting funded crazy numbers, and the worse the school districts are doing, they're in Chicago. I'm from Illinois, so
6: I don't have that experience in South Carolina.
5: Well,
6: I'm sorry.
5: No, South Carolina is different, but in these schools in Chicago, there were three schools that didn't have a single child that could read at grade level or do math at grade level, and they were getting $27,000 per pupil. I think if people actually unpack these school board decisions and these budgets and see how much the schools are getting paid to bail these kids,
1: well, the interesting thing about this article is the person who did that searching for stats was her daughter.
5: Yes.
1: And then turned around and said, Mom, how did you make this decision? And I just rue the day. I know there, but the grace of God go I, as my child questions my own decisions, they're going to public school. Tell me what's happening in your world, in your group chat.
4: Well, yesterday was the first day of fall. I was very excited, and I was thinking in the morning, you know,
1: this sounds like the beginning of a poem.
4: It sort of is. Just keep listening. In the beginning of the morning, I was thinking, wow, wouldn't it be great if we got a Taylor Swift album drop today? And what do we have? Teasing Patient Zero, which is, of course, her new single that is coming out later this week. It is just, it's the cherry on top.
1: That's what
4: the beginning
1: like.
4: Of fall. It's
1: pumpkin
4: what I
1: spice
4: like.
1: Latte. A puzzle.
4: And Taylor Swift.
1: Okay, what about you?
5: We're all talking about the beatification of Bishop Fulton Sheen. He's a Catholic hero. He had this awesome show on NBC Primetime called Life is Worth Living. And there are so many gems. I never watched the show live. Obviously, it was before I was born. But I'm seeing these clips. He had this awesome clip the other day explaining the importance of love and getting that definition right. Love requires sacrifice. He points out that love without sacrifice is just affectionism and romanticism. It's kind of worthless. And suffering without love is just violence and tyranny. And I don't know, we could use a Fulton Sheen today.
1: I love it, okay.
6: There was an article in the Washington Post yesterday about a physician and a pharmacist whose insurance premiums went up $1,600 a month, so they've decided to decline healthcare. Yesterday, coming to
1: decline. Oh, okay.
6: Yesterday in the airport, a lady stopped me and told me that her insurance premium went up $2,300 a month, and she has a rare form of cancer, and she cannot afford to have insurance. And she said, "I've already sent the signal to my children that we may be last. These may be my last days."
1: And that is the kind of thing that moves through group chats in an interesting way, because it moves through as a GoFundMe. It moves through, you know what I mean? People don't get into a policy discussion about the end of their Medicare or Medicaid. They just start struggling. And you can feel like you're alone, and it sounds like you are not alone. So we see you. Keep talking about it. I want to thank you all for being here this morning. I really appreciate it, as always. And I want to thank you for choosing to wake up with us. You could be a lot of places, but you choose to be with us, and I'm glad you are. We've got the latest polling coming up ahead of these midterms. Stay with us.

0: Breaking overnight, new record low approval numbers for President Trump, new record high numbers for voters who strongly disapprove, strongly, the last thing Republicans running for re-election want to wake up to this morning.
1: President and the president's press ban goes to court today. And the Justice Department overnight laid out a new argument, claiming national security is at stake and that press access is a, quote, privilege, not a right. And with new warnings every week that AI could kill us all, there's now a Terminator-looking robot that's trained to fight. Berman's pumped and is already knocking an influencer to his feet. Sarah was on the night shift. I'm Kate Baldwin with John Berman. This is CNN News Central.
0: All right, breaking news. The headline in Punch Bowl this morning, the Republican freakout is here. And brand new poll numbers from CNN show why. Democrats hold an 8-point lead over Republicans in the race for Congress. The president's approval rating is at an all-time low in our polling. Just 33% approve. On the economy, it's now just 27%. That is down 22 points compared to the midterms in 2018 when the Republicans lost 40 seats in the House. We're seeing more and more Republican candidates breaking with the president on key issues. Last week it was immigration. This week it is the Iran war and China. One of his most loyal allies, the Republican candidate for governor in Florida, Byron Donalds, is now among those who seem to have scrubbed Trump's name from their campaign website. CNN's Washington Bureau Chief and Political Director David Chalian is with us now with this brand new poll. It still has new poll smell, David.
2: Good morning, John. I bet you didn't have Byron Donalds scrubbing Trump from his website on your 2026 bingo card, but these numbers definitely help explain why. You noted here in our brand new poll from SSRS, 33% job approval for Donald Trump. He's been hovering right around here for a while now, but this is a numeric low across two terms of his presidency. Disapproval at 67%. You noted, John, about the strength, the intensity of that disapproval. A majority in this poll, 51%, strongly disapprove. So the intensity is against them. And I would note, if you look at this strong approval number, this 13%, that's about half of what it was just a year and a half ago. He is really losing some enthusiasm among his most ardent supporters. And when you look at his approval on issues, I mean, I just want to go to the bottom of this list. Inflation, which is like one of the top issues pressing on Americans' minds, is his worst approval number at 20%. I can't remember the last time I saw a 20% approval number. The economy, you noted overall, at 27%, which is a low for him as well. So this, you don't see anything that cracks 40% approval on any of the issues we tested, John.
0: No, when you look at the bottom there, it's inflation, Iran, the economy, helping the middle class. Those are all the major issues in this midterm election. So let's talk about the midterms. What do the polling say about the race for Congress?
2: Yeah, I mean, what we call that generic congressional ballot, you noted Democrats have an 8 percentage point advantage. If the election were held today, would you vote for the Democrat or Republican in your district? 49% say they would vote for the Democrat. 41% say Republicans. I will note, John, among the most motivated to vote, this 8-point spread goes to a 20-point spread in favor of the Democrats. What's driving that? Well, it's the fact that independents have really just left the president and are going to the Democrats for this midterm election. Democrats have an 11 percentage point advantage on the generic congressional ballot among independents. And I got to say, we asked folks sort of the Trump factor. How does he play into your congressional vote? 44% say they are casting their ballot in these midterms to oppose Donald Trump, compared to only 19% who say they're casting a ballot to support Trump. 37% not a message about Trump. I just want to note, we normally ask this. Usually the plurality of voters hang about saying, hey, it's not about the president. That's not the case now. More than 4 in 10 say it is to oppose Donald Trump.
0: And you have to imagine roughly zero of them would be voting for a Republican. Very few, let's say, of that 44% is voting for Republicans. So it gives you a sense of the jumping off point for Democrats. Finally, David, I briefly mentioned the comparison to the president's first term in office, the midterm in 2018. What are some of the differences?
2: John, I think this is the game changer of this election. It is a more important issue than it has been for the last couple midterm elections. And his handling of it is so far down. So he's at 27% approval of the economy now, as you noted. Compare that to September 2018. That is a 22 percentage point decline. It used to be that even when Donald Trump was unpopular in his first term, I think he was at 36% approval at this point in his first term, the economy was still a strong suit for him. It was a bit of a shield for him, no longer. And it is grim out there in terms of how people are assessing the economy. Whoa. Only 28% of Americans say current economic conditions are good. That was 69% in the 2018 midterms, John. It's a different universe when it comes to his unpopularity on issue number one.
3: I was just going to say it's a completely different political planet, but you're right. It's much bigger than a planet. It's the different political universe that we're looking at here. David Chalian, wow, thank you so much for all of this. And so we see it in the polling, Kate, and I think it's also interesting. We're also seeing it with Republican candidates as well, right? When Republican candidates start to split, you know they're seeing this too.
1: And it's not just any Republican candidate. When Byron Donald, who wanted to be vice president, be Donald Trump's running mate in this second go-round, when he's scrubbing it, it's a something. And there's a whole lot going on behind you. It's really fun.
3: Ooh,
1: yeah.
3: Nice.
1: I know, spicy.
3: Nice.
1: Let's move to this. Breaking overnight, the Justice Department responding over President Trump's ban of several media outlets, including CNN. In this late night court filing, the DOJ argues some reporting threatens national security and that the president has the right to kick journalists out of the White House. That argument heads to court today. And in just a few hours, an emergency hearing could decide if President Trump's ban will stand. Let's get to CNN's chief media analyst, Brian Stelter. He's tracking this one. Brian, what else are you picking up from this new court filing from the administration overnight?
4: This is a far more aggressive response than we've seen in past efforts by Trump to ban members of the media, and it is now going to be tested in court later today. The Justice Department says that these news outlets can be shut out from areas of the White House at the president's will. It says that the White House and access to the White House is, quote, a privilege, not a right, in spite of First Amendment protections around press freedom and numerous court rulings against viewpoint discrimination. And the government response, maybe most importantly, is pointing to recent coverage of the Iran war and Trump's ballroom construction in order to argue that the coverage could amount to a national security risk that justifies the ban. Here is one of the key quotes from the government's response to the CNN MS Now Politico lawsuit. It says, quote, the president has found that plaintiffs have engaged in a number of reporting incidents that have threatened national security. Such reporting directly raises national security concerns. National security. That's going to be the defense that the government's going to push today at this hearing at 3:30 p.m. Eastern time in Washington. You know, I want us to remember that last Friday, when the president suddenly announced this ban and he talked about it in the Oval Office, he generically claimed this was about negative coverage, supposedly fake stories that he didn't like. He did not cite any supposed security concerns back then. But national security is the president's new favorite go-to message whenever he is making a decision that's highly controversial. Think about the ballroom and his claim that that's now a military center with drones and weapons on top, and also a bunker down below, which we know is under construction because CNN's reported that. Think about the arch across the Potomac in Northern Virginia. He continually cites national security to try to push through items that he wants, or in this case, a ban that he wants to defend. But the president has repeatedly said he expects he will lose in court today, or at least signaled that he expects that, because he's been attacking the Trump-appointed judge who's been assigned to the case. So we will probably learn more later today during this hearing. It's possible the judge will rule right away, or certainly in the coming days, Kate, we're going to find out if the court is going to let this stand.
1: All right, Brian, thank you so much for the context, more on what we've learned overnight, and clearly much more to come today. Brian Stelter on that. ICE officers target a U.S. citizen in Chicago by mistake and leave him injured and lying on the ground. There's new details on that, and also new detail coming out about that DoorDash driver in Texas who was shot by ICE officers. We've got that coming up for you. And breaking overnight, Russia targeting a shopping mall in Ukraine. Just after President Zelensky met with President Trump in New York, Zelensky says he's ready for talks with Vladimir Putin. And one of life's great lessons from arrested development, there's always money in the banana stand. Police find nearly $4 million in cash stuffed inside the walls.

0: bbc.com/gpbangkok.
1: This morning, an investigation is underway after Illinois officials say ICE mistakenly targeted a U.S. citizen, detained him, and then left him on the ground with multiple injuries. There's brand new cell phone video from the scene. It shows the two ICE agents and the man on the ground. The man appears to be shouting at them, "I'm a U.S. citizen. I'm a U.S. citizen." CNN law enforcement correspondent Whitney Wild is in Chicago. What's the latest on this, Whitney?
2: Well, John, we're still learning more about what happened here, but according to police, witnesses, and DHS themselves, this incident did happen. It happened about just before 10 a.m. Sunday, and here's what we've learned from all of those sources and certainly surveillance video that CNN has obtained. The Department of Homeland Security says that at the time of this incident,

0: incident, DHS agents were conducting a targeted operation, and they came upon a man who looked like the target. And when this man refused to provide identification and did not cooperate, this incident ensued, although DHS did not respond to questions and didn't really address the injuries that this man sustained during this incident. What we know from police, according to the Evanston Police Department, was that they found this man on the ground around 9:49 a.m. Sunday. And as they were investigating, police interacted with a federal agent who said that there were about five federal agents who were working on this investigation. They again claimed that the man resisted detention, and one of the Evanston police officers who responded observed blood on the hand of one of the agents, but the agents declined medical help. Now, again, we have this video from the scene. Let's play it because in this video, you hear the man say that he is a U.S. citizen. Let's listen. It is not clear that those ICE officers rendered any kind of aid to the man, and witnesses said that an ambulance was called later after the man on the ground reported that he had injuries to his head, neck, and teeth. As I mentioned before, Evanston police responded. They're investigating. They're doing their best to preserve any evidence, including witness video and surveillance video and potential body camera from that incident. Finally, John, this is the latest in a string of incidents between the public and DHS agents that began last year during Operation Midway Blitz. Legal challenges in several of those incidents remain ongoing, John.
1: Yeah, indeed they do. And now this will add to that. Whitney Wild for us in Chicago this morning. Whitney, thank you very much. Two students at the same college die the same weekend. The clues found at the scenes that could be tied now to the deaths. And then a driverless Waymo vehicle plows straight through a farmer's market. The question is, with no driver, who gets the ticket?
2: Do you need all these products to clean your home? Well, I use

0: This is CNN.
1: So this morning, there are multiple agencies now investigating the deaths of two University of Mississippi students. Both deaths happened after a busy football weekend on campus when Ole Miss beat rival LSU. Right now, police say the only thing possibly linking these deaths is a substance that can be found at gas stations. CNN's Isabel Rosales has more on this. A lot of questions surrounding what's happening here, but what are you picking up?
2: Kate, good morning. And understandably, these student deaths have rocked campus. The university noting that there is a lot of unverified information that's been floating around on social media. But here's what we do know. According to the Lafayette County coroner, it has confirmed that two students have died. The students have not been identified. Oxford police have not released any information as to their gender or their ages. But our affiliate WAPT is reporting that the autopsies are in the process of being scheduled. One of these students was found dead on campus, the other off campus. Now, the Lafayette County Metro Narcotics is the lead agency on this. They're saying that they have no confirmed evidence that these two deaths are connected, and they cannot say whether kratom or any other substance was a contributing factor to these deaths. However, as you noted, they did find packaged kratom, which can be found at gas stations, in both of these death investigations. And they are warning students that regardless, right now, avoid kratom and any other substance that is not prescribed and they're not getting from a trusted source. Listen to a student reacting to these death investigations.
3: And we didn't think to come back to like such sad news of losing two classmates. We have so much life ahead of us. And, you know, college is supposed to be where we grow and like gain new experiences. It's not supposed to be where our lives end.
2: And the vice chancellor, too, of the University of Mississippi, vice chancellor for student affairs, also said this. The university is heartbroken by the recent loss of two students and extends our condolences to their families, friends, and loved ones during this difficult time. Now, kratom poisoning calls, by the way, have spiked up 1,200% between 2015 and 2025. This is a psychoactive herb that is not federally regulated. And states where this is not banned, it's easy to find. Gas stations, smoke shops, convenience stores, powders, capsules, teas can be found in a lot of different ways. Kate.
1: Now a lot of new concern around it all. Thank you so much, Isabel. I really appreciate it. So more and more Republican candidates are very publicly, very obviously distancing themselves and their campaigns from the president. One former top surrogate for President Trump even scrubbing references to Trump from his campaign website. And a fight over Dolly Parton's estate bursting into public view, accusations of threats of violence over money and her legacy. The new details that we're picking up on this.

0: for survival.
1: On CNN.
2: All right, brand new warning signs for Republicans this morning. Larry Sabato at the University of Virginia, who has long rated congressional races, his crystal ball has now moved three key Senate races toward the Democrats, moved them in the Democrats' favor, Iowa, Kansas, and Michigan. You can see the difference in the ratings there. Maybe he's not predicting the Democrats will win each one, but they've moved in the Democrats' direction. Four governor's races did the same thing, moved in the Democrats' direction, Florida, Nevada, Ohio, and Texas. Some Republican candidates are distancing themselves now from President Trump. Distancing, which is a word that really only exists in politics. It basically means I'm not with him now. Byron Donalds, running for governor in Florida, he is one of the biggest supporters of the president, who even dressed like him outside the president's criminal trial in 2024. But now Donalds has scrubbed several references to Trump from his campaign website. It's a pretty big difference. Let's get right to CNN's Andy Greer for the latest on this. Even Byron Donalds, they're saying this morning, Annie.
3: That's right, John. So Byron used to have President Trump featured very prominently on his website, a photo with him and the president and his wife featuring his endorsement by the president. And that was right there on the landing page. And now that has been scrubbed. And instead, there's a carousel of endorsements when you go to the landing page that features a number of endorsements, including from House Speaker Mike Johnson and Elon Musk. There's still references to President Trump on the website, but it's not as front and center, John, as it was weeks ago. And this change on the website was first reported by the Miami Herald that we've since independently confirmed. And the Byron Donalds campaign and the White House are dismissing this and saying that this is not a big deal. But this is just the latest example in a series of Republicans who are creating that distance with the president, especially when it comes to the Iran war. We saw last week two House Republicans in Iowa running in very competitive races vote against President Trump's Iran war. We saw the Republican Congresswoman Ashley Hinson, who's running for Senate in Iowa, also say it's time for the war to end. We've seen the Republican candidate in Michigan coming out with an ad saying it's time to end the Iran war. And even the Republican senator from Ohio, John Husted, running for re-election, has made comments about time for the Iran war to end. And that's because Republicans are seeing this polling that the Iran war is increasingly unpopular. And what's really notable here is a lot of this distancing is not just happening in battleground areas. It's happening in Republican strongholds like Iowa, like Florida, like Ohio. And so that just raises the question is, what are Republicans in swing districts doing, John?
2: It's a great question. Andy Greer for us. Thank you very much. With us now, Washington Bureau Chief at the Atlanta Journal-Constitution, Tia Mitchell, and Washington Bureau Chief at the Boston Globe, Jackie Kucinich. And I want to read for you, Tia, first, Punch Bowl's headline this morning. The Republican freakout is here, they say. Republicans hit the panic button, they say. Over the past few weeks, the electoral climate for President Donald Trump and Republican leaders has worsened dramatically, according to lawmakers, aides, and political advisors who see daily polling. So, Tia, you know, Annie asked a question just before, which is what about in the swing states? If Republicans in some of these red states are flipping, what about the Republicans in swing states? You're in Georgia. You cover the Atlanta Journal-Constitution does. How are you seeing this punch bowl named freakout manifest itself in Georgia?
4: Yeah, I mean, to me, we see it playing out in two separate ways in the two key races in Georgia. In our Senate race, Republican Mike Collins has not distanced himself from President Trump. Now, he's perceived to be in a lot of trouble against incumbent John Ossoff. So he's hoping to turn out the MAGA base in hopes of getting enough of Republican voters to push him over the edge. So he is not shying away from Trump, even though, you know, he has bigger fish to fry with his race. In the governor's race, Republican Rick Jackson has more distance with Trump. He kind of has all along, but even more so lately. You know, he doesn't talk about Trump, doesn't mention the president, really tries to avoid making any connections with the president. And that wasn't quite the case during the primary where he was in a crowded Republican primary. So I think in a swing state, you're going to see both. You're going to see some who just hedge their bets that Trump himself is popular enough, if the base turns out, they can still win. And some saying, you know, I've got to create some distance with the president because I want to appeal to swing voters, independent voters, to win in November.
2: So, Jackie, two other numbers to show you, which may be leading to this freakout that Punchbowl calls it. How is the president handling his job as president? 51% strongly disapprove. So a majority of voters telling our pollsters they strongly disapprove of the president. Again, it's hard to imagine a voter who strongly disapproves of the president then deciding to vote for someone the president supports. It could happen, but it's unlikely. And then just the Republican approval of the president over time. I want to put this up there. 75% is now. It's very high. But you can see how much lower it is than other points this year that we've polled. And we can put that list even further if we wanted to. And 75% will be the lowest we put on the screen there. So sagging even among Republicans, those are serious headwinds, Jackie.
0: I mean, look no further than the issue list in that same poll. 27% approve of his handling of the economy, 20%. Approve of his handling of inflation. These are economic issues that the president himself has dismissed. So, and has focused instead on other things, none of which it seems like voters in this poll approve of. Now, one of the biggest differences this cycle than even say in 2018 is that the president really is pulling Republicans close. He has said, I am on the ballot. He has tried to tie himself to Republicans. Usually incumbent presidents, when they're this unpopular, take a step back, kind of let their party do their thing in order to get individual members elected. Not so. Trump wants to be on voters' minds, and I don't think there were any Republicans who were sad when the sound didn't work, or there was no longer sound at the White House the other day when the president was talking.
2: It's a great point. I mean, the president's saying, look at me, I want this to be about me. And all the polls are saying, me, meaning him, not doing that well right now. So very quickly, the New York Times has a heck of an interview with Alexandria Ocasio-Cortez, the congresswoman from New York here. Very frank discussion about her next political steps, whether she'll run for Senate, whether she'll run for president. Here's a quote from that article in the Times. There's an argument that some make that this is a very unique political window. And oftentimes in politics, you do only get one shot. And you don't, in just in a life in general, life doesn't wait for you to be ready for things. Sometimes life just makes things ready for you. So, Jackie, is she running?
0: To your point, John, that article was very revealing, really candid and fascinating. And she's clearly mulling what her future is going to be. I'll tell you who has probably read that article a couple times at this point, Chuck Schumer, because he's someone who's been watching his back when it comes to AOC for some time now.
2: I'm not sure he needs to read it to you. He's living it every day as he waits for Alexandria Ocasio-Cortez to make a decision. You know, but Tia, I don't know if you had a chance to look at that, but she really does speak very frankly about this moment and how, you know, you don't get to wait for things. And the other thing she says that was interesting to me in that article is she said, if you run for president and lose, though, in the primary or anywhere, she says it's sort of game over for her. And I wonder if that's an indication maybe about which way she could be leading.
4: I mean, I think it shows that she's being thoughtful. I think she also always has shown she has a gift for being in tune to the people, your working class voters. She's always been able to speak to their issues really well and communicate with everyday Americans very well. It's one of the reasons she's found herself to be in such a powerful position, particularly among Democrats. I think she is going to weigh the internal polling, weigh the focus groups, weigh what she's hearing when she's traveling across the country, holding rallies and campaigning for other Democrats. And then she's gonna decide if she can win. I think if she thinks she can win, she will run for president. If she thinks it's going to be too crowded or she might not be viable, she's not going to do it because she understands the risks. She's a very astute politician, but I do think her backup is Senate. And in New York, I think there's a higher probability she could be successful given a lot of voters are backing generational change among Democrats.
2: Tia Mitchell, Jackie Kucinich, great to see you both this morning. Thank you very much. There's so much to talk about regarding these midterm elections. And if there's just not enough time in the morning, you know what you can do tonight? You can join Kate Baldwin, Sarah Seidner, and I'll be there too. We're doing office hours at 7 p.m. tonight. You go to that link right there, CNN.com/office hours. You can watch it live. Ask us questions now. Go there right now after Kate's done talking. Put your questions in. We promise we will answer them tonight. It will be fantastic.
1: Kate. If nothing else, when I am looking over John's shoulder with that smirk on my face, you know you want to come for whatever is about to happen.
2: Exactly.
1: That image is quite funny to me. Let's move to this, because this is likely something we will discuss this evening. Big Oil pushing back after President Trump said that he is considering a temporary ban now on diesel exports because of the skyrocketing price of that. The American Petroleum Institute now suggests that that move could be a disaster. The way they're putting it is it would be, quote, it would make the problem worse, not better, for consumers, farmers, and the broader U.S. economy. Let me read for you how the Wall Street Journal is putting it just this morning, that Trump's oil allies see a nightmare scenario of diesel export ban becoming reality. It comes as diesel prices, they're up 77% from last year. CNN's David Goldman is here with much more on this. There's no way to cut a 77% increase as a, you know, nothing burger.
5: It is definitely not a nothing burger. I mean, we're up to $6.52 a gallon. We hadn't seen anything close to six before the war started. What's going on here, though? I think that people forget that diesel actually started to come down around here, middle of June, when the Strait of Hormuz reopened. We started to see diesel prices come down. Then what happened? Strait closed, and we've been up ever since. But there's good news, potentially. The president is talking to Iran, supposedly, that's bringing some oil prices down. Well, they're a little bit up right now, but they were below $100 just a little bit before. But here's the thing, right? We're talking about an export ban. The thing about an export ban that you need to understand is that we have 5.3 million barrels of oil every day that is produced in the United States, but we only use 3.6 million of those barrels. And so we basically are making 1.7 million more barrels than we need. So what happens if you ban diesel? Well, you say, well, we don't need 5.3 million barrels. We only need 3.6 million barrels. And so that means that they're only going to produce enough for Americans to use. Gas prices will start to rise. Refiners start to use less fuel. That's why the industry hates this. Although the president supports it, it's not something that anyone in the oil industry really wants right now.
1: David, thank you so much for that look. An important, important thing that's definitely not changing anytime soon. A huge moment also is about to unfold in Washington. President Trump is set to welcome the Chinese President Xi Jinping to the White House, a face-to-face of the world's two biggest economic superpowers. The consequences of this sit-down cannot be overstated, especially when you consider the influence of both over, well, the wars in Iran and Ukraine, the race for AI supremacy, and the tenuous state of global alliances today. Xi is expected to receive a full-fledged state arrival ceremony, set to be greeted by the president when he lands at Joint Base Andrews. That welcome and Xi's visit really all together is not sitting well with some Republican lawmakers, including the chairman of the Senate Armed Services Committee.
6: Mr. President, during every minute of dialogue, our commander-in-chief should keep in mind that his guest is a brutal, unelected, and oppressive dictator who seeks to dominate his neighbors and whose massive military arsenal is aimed directly at the United States of America.
1: Joining me right now is White House and National Security Correspondent for the New York Times, David Sanger. Great to see you, David.
7: Great to be with you, Kate.
1: What are you and what are so many smart people watching for this when this meeting happens with Xi Jinping?
7: Well, first of all, the president is determined this is going to be a successful meeting, no matter what happens inside. And you can see it. When was the last time you remember him going out to Andrews Air Force Base to greet a foreign leader, right? And in fact, that's more of a greeting than he got when he arrived in Beijing and the trip in May. I remember I was on that trip. He got a big welcome and, you know, the Chinese military was out in Tiananmen Square.
1: Yeah, that's right.
7: That's right. But we didn't have the kind of flyovers in what you're going to go see. The second is, She recognizes that President Trump is at a moment of weakness here. He knows about the coming elections. He's looking at the kind of poll numbers that you were discussing yesterday morning, particularly the approval ratings on foreign affairs. He understands the president is stuck in Iran with no easy way out, and that he has done nothing to make that any easier. In fact, we believe that the Chinese have been providing the Iranians with at least some basic technology and intelligence that probably has helped them target those bases in the Middle East. And she's in no mood to set guardrails or limits on artificial intelligence because he believes this entire thing is a plot for the United States to keep its lead.
1: Which is such a fascinating part of a piece of this whole kind of puzzle, which is whenever you talk about leaders in Taiwan, leaders in China and the United States coming together and meeting, Taiwan is always a topic. Especially a question now when it comes to this president, President Trump. He has yet to approve this ongoing sales package to Taiwan. What is Xi Jinping? What do you think? Do you think something comes of this? Something is clarified when it comes to this coming out of this meeting?
7: I doubt you'll see it publicly clarified. On the flight back from Beijing, we asked President Trump, I asked him several times, are you going to approve this arms package to Taiwan, which would be the most visible sign that President Trump is actually willing to continue back in Taiwan. He said, I'm going to talk to the Taiwanese leader, which American presidents don't do, and he didn't, right? And he said, we'll make a decision soon, and he didn't. So he just wants to push this down the road. What she would like would be a commitment that the U.S. is going to stop providing these arms to Taiwan. It was Ronald Reagan, of all presidents, who said back in 1982 or so, that the United States would never consult China ahead of a decision to back Taiwan. When I asked the president about that, he looked at me and said, that was a long time ago.
1: I actually remember listening to you cite this to him, and it was a moment for sure. On yesterday, the fallout, the consequences, the tentacles of what the president said from the stage at the United Nations, I really was fascinated by your piece and your take and what you've been hearing about it. But what talk about his talk of annihilating Iran from the UN stage, like what kind of view of the world and view of the U.S. approach to the world did Donald Trump lay out, do you think, and what are you hearing about it?
7: What he described was a very winner-take-all approach. It was pretty remarkable. I mean, the United Nations was created in 1945 to avoid war and to make sure that large powers did not use too much of their leverage over small powers. President shows up, he said, if I can't get a deal with Iran, well, I have a decision to make whether or not to go about annihilation. He didn't say regime or the whole
1: country. And to the victor goes the spoils.
7: And that was with Venezuela.
1: Yeah.
7: That was his explanation about why the United States should have priority rights to the oil reserves in Venezuela, which are some of the world's largest. But he said, to the victor goes the spoils. It was a kind of gunboat diplomacy 1890s view of American foreign policy. You got to give him credit. He was at least upfront and honest about it. You go into the Oval Office these days, the pictures on the wall are presidents who did just that.
1: It's great to see you, David.
7: Great to see you.
1: Thank you so much. Coming up for us, the FBI is now investigating after a cyber crime group claims they stole data that includes detailed personal information about thousands of FBI employees. What we are learning now about this hack. And the robots are cage fighting humans now. Who won? Well, in the end, we all know who wins.
8: Welcome to a smoother shipping experience with ShipStation.

0: and this is CNN.
1: All right, new this morning, Meta's new artificial intelligence agent app called Meta Muse just hit number one in iPhone's App Store, sending Meta's stock soaring 11%. CNN tech editor Lisa Edochico is with us now. So you've been, you know, kind of playing with Muse. What is new or different about this?
2: Yeah, so the thing that's new and different is that what Meta's trying to do here is have an agent that can really do things for you, not just answering questions, but it can actually browse the web using its own virtual computer. It can access your files if you give it permission to do that, to send emails and create documents on your behalf, things like that. And here's how Meta explained it when it announced Muse. Let's take a listen.
3: Speaking with AI usually begins with a blank screen, and we wanted this to feel more like a conversation between you and your very capable personal agent, Muse, who you can see at the top of the screen. Now, I talk to mine about all kinds of topics. It's usually golf, but I also have it do things for me, like buy movie tickets, help me plan a very complex weekend away with my family, or I have given it access to my chess account so it can monitor my very frequent losses and send me an analysis in the morning. And it can do all these things because it has its own computer and it's always working in the background.
2: And so, John, I've spent the past day really digging into this here. And what I've found so far is that it can do certain things, like, for example, it sent an email to a friend for me about places that we want to go on a trip. And then I asked it to organize her responses into a Google Doc. But it's really, you know, agents in general are not ready to really handle everything yet. There were times when I asked it for recommendations for restaurants and it pulled up answers for places that had closed years ago. So I think there you really need to kind of check the answers and the responses. So some things it does well, some things it still needs a little bit of work. I think shopping is another one that I think is going to take some time, specifically because a lot of websites simply don't want AI agents crawling their websites. So this isn't even just a Meta-specific problem. It's a question for AI agents in general. So that's what I'm finding so far.
1: A, have fun dining at those restaurants that have been closed for years, and B, but to even have this work, you've got to turn over to Meta like a huge amount of your own data, right?
2: Exactly. I mean, privacy, I think, is going to be a big barrier as well. You have to really be comfortable with Meta and these other big tech companies that have agents meddling with your files as well.
1: All right, Lisa Edochico, those are some important questions to be asking going forward. Thank you very much. Kate?
4: Other important questions. Forget hiding money under your mattress, so what do you do with it? Italian police say they found more than $3.5 million in cash hidden inside an apartment under floor tiles, in walls, and secret drawers. Officers carried the bundles of 50-euro notes out in mop buckets. Look at that. The raid was just outside of Naples, led to 34 arrests. Prosecutors say the suspects belong to the Angelino Mafia. Police also seized Rolex watches, guns, and drug paraphernalia. And investigators say the case was built in part on wiretaps of phones smuggled to mobsters in prison. There's also new video this morning of a Waymo self-driving vehicle driving through a farmer's market in Denver. The vehicle passed barricades and a stop sign before people were able to kind of guide it back to the street. Under current Colorado law, this is a fascinating thing. There's no way for police to ticket or cite the vehicle for breaking the law, breaking traffic laws. Thankfully, no one was hurt in this, but does raise, again, to John's point, important questions. It is real-life Rock'em Sock'em Robots. Social media influencer Frankie LaPenna got in the ring against a Terminator-looking robot. It's 6 feet tall, 165 pounds, made of heavy aviation-grade magnesium aluminum alloy. Yes, of course. Robotic startup Wreck is behind this stunt. LaPenna held his own for a bit, we're told, until a roundhouse kick just made him not hold his own. The robot was being controlled by a human, not AI. Doesn't change the fact that the man landed on his you-know-what. The fight was a promotion for Rex's new robot fighting game. John is very excited and would like to take part. So, yeah, let's turn to this. Baby turtles to round out your morning. For the first time in recorded history, a wild sea turtle was spotted nesting on the west coast of the United States. So here's how it played out. Lifeguards first found that the rare olive ridley turtle had laid eggs near Seal Beach. Surfside Beach is where it actually was, in California. Days later, and a few miles down the coast, Huntington Beach officials got a report of a possible injured turtle. When they arrived, they found another nest. Experts say it's possible it's the same turtle, and there are hundreds of eggs in each location. This is hundreds of miles, though, north of the usual turtle nesting grounds in the southern end of Baja California. Experts say the reason being they think this year's rare Super El Nino may be making the water too warm in their usual nesting sites, hence the adventure north. That was one of today's stories on my show, Five Things. It's streaming on the CNN app and CNN All Access right now and every morning. That is a big version of my face. John.
1: Five Things is awesome, first of all. Yeah, there you go. There you are.
4: Hi.
1: There's Kate.
4: I'm Kate, and you know what
1: Kate.
4: The world needs not more of? More Kate.
1: Kate and Kate. It'd be awesome if a Waymo vehicle just sort of drifted
4: just came through
1: the shop right
4: like,
1: now.
4: Like, hello, Waymo.
1: All right, thank you very much. All right, it is still baseball season. Did you know they are still playing baseball? Sometimes it's easy to forget because football's already started, and also there really aren't many pennant races left. CNN's Coy Wire is here with some of the games that did actually take place last night. Coy.
0: Yeah, that's right, John. It's actually that time of season when each game feels a little heavier. The AL Central race is still going tighter than belt buckles at Thanksgiving. The Red Sox hosting Guardians, bottom of eighth, and John Berman's Mickey Gasper goes yard. Pinch hit homer ties the game, but Cleveland would answer in the ninth. Nathaniel Lowe goes high. Up into the sky, sacrifice fly brings home the go-ahead run. Guardians win 3-2. Six straight wins for Cleveland, keeping its slim division lead. Boston has lost 8 of its last 12, but we will move on, Berman. White Sox doing their part in Kansas City. They've had an unlikely hero step up down the stretch. Veteran Randall Grichuk going 4 for 5 yesterday. Two doubles, a home run. He's 35 years old, playing for his 8th team in the last 9 years. Japanese slugger Munetaka Murakami has been in a huge slump in September, not last night. He smacked a two-run shot as the White Sox piled on the runs. 14-11 they win. Chicago can make history. No team's ever made the playoffs after back-to-back 100-loss seasons. White Sox are coming off of 3. Finally, Reds slugger Eugenio Suarez launches career home run number 350 here in Atlanta. Great moment. But the real story, John, is where the baseball ends up. Young Kalia's 6th birthday. She's got the birthday crown, a milestone baseball, and then she throws it back onto the field. Oh, don't do it. Kalia, what have you done?
5: Kalia, you got a home run ball on your birthday. Why did you throw it back?
6: I don't know. I didn't want to throw it.
5: We can't get you a baseball. Do you want some cupcakes?
7: Yeah.
6: You want the cupcakes?
5: No. You can have, we got enough for everybody.
6: No.
5: You don't want any cupcakes?
6: No.
5: We got some cupcakes. Happy birthday!
0: Oh, Eugenio Suarez spent a lifetime trying to hit career home run number 350. Kalia kept it for like 6 seconds. She just wants to play and have fun. Happy birthday, Kalia.
1: I'm going to spend my day like she did, doing what I want and eating cupcakes right there. Plus, it was a Reds home run. What does she want with that? She's throwing that back on the field. Coy Wire, thank you very much for that.
0: You got it.
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4: All right, the breaking news is the warning signs. New CNN polling data out this morning, painting a grim midterm picture for President Trump. Some Republican candidates now distancing themselves from the president in a whole new way. And Captain Sully Sullenberger, the heroic pilot of Miracle on the Hudson, speaking out for the first time now about his battle with Alzheimer's. What he is saying this morning about not giving up. And new developments in the CNN investigation of a record-setting roller coaster in California. There are now more than 100 riders who say that that roller coaster led to brain injuries. So what happens now? Sarah's on the night on the late shift. I'm Kate Baldwin with John Berman. This is CNN News Central. Let's get to that breaking news and the new CNN polling numbers out this morning. Ringing new and fresh alarm bells for Republicans ahead of the midterms. Democrats now hold an 8-point lead over Republicans in the race for Congress on the generic ballot. It seems, from what voters are saying, Americans are saying here, that President Trump is a major factor. His overall approval rating has sunk to 33%, a new low across either term in CNN polling. And when you dig into the issues that drive all of this, some of the numbers get even worse. The president's approval on the economy is now standing at 27%. That is down 22 points from the 2018 midterms when Republicans lost 40 seats in the House. With polling data like this, Republicans are, well, they are seeing they're on edge and they are looking for help. A growing number of Republicans are now being seen in different ways distancing themselves from the president of the United States, breaking with him in campaign ads on cost of living, Iran, immigration, and now even some of his very loyal allies, formerly top surrogates for him, like Florida governor, the candidate for Florida governor, Byron Donalds, they're scrubbing his name from their campaign websites. CNN's Washington bureau chief, political director for CNN, David Chalian, back with us to break down these numbers even further. And you do, I almost need to walk through them slowly myself, because the change, especially from 2018, it's startling.
8: Yeah, because remember, Donald Trump was not all that popular in 2018 either, but he was on that number one issue of the economy. That was still a sort of a card he could play. No longer. You noted that 33% approval rating, that is a historic low across both terms, according to our brand new poll from SSRS. And when you look at the intensity behind the approval disapproval, Kate, a majority of Americans in our poll, 51%, say they strongly disapprove, not just disapprove, but strongly disapprove. And his strong approvers has been cut in half in just the last year and a half. It's down to 13% only who say they strongly approve. You mentioned the issue set. I mean, look at the bottom here. Inflation, 20% approval. The Iran war, 26%. The economy, number one issue by far, 27%. Middle class, 28. These are the issues that are driving voters, and they are the president's worst issues in the poll.
4: What does this say about the fight for Congress?
8: Kate, you noted that so-called generic congressional ballot. Would you vote for the Democrat or Republican in the House today? 8-point advantage for the Democrats. 49% say they'd vote for the Democrat. 41% say they'd vote for Republicans. They only need a net gain of 3 seats. This would probably do that. Take a look at what's driving it, though. Independents really are fleeing from the president. That margin for the Democrats goes up to 11% when you just look at independent voters. And among the most motivated to vote, Democrats have a 20-point advantage here. You said Donald Trump is a major factor. I do not recall seeing this in the last 20 years or so, where we ask folks, is the president a factor in your vote? Usually, a plurality say sort of, no, the president's not a factor. Not so now. 44%, the plurality here, say they're voting in the midterms to oppose Trump. Only 19% say they're voting to support Trump, Kate.
4: It is. These are important numbers to look at, especially this close to now the midterm. And we have even early in-person voting happening in some states right now. David, it's great to see you. Thank you so much for breaking that down for us. John.
1: With us now is Jake Tapper, CNN Washington correspondent and chief Washington correspondent, anchor of The Lead. You know it's close to midterm season if we have CNN All-Stars David Chalian and Jake Tapper back to back. Jake, I want to compare 2026 to 2018. Donald Trump was president then, and the Republicans lost 40 seats, a net of 41 seats in the U.S. House. Chalian's got some numbers up here on the screen we're going to show right now. The difference between now and 2028, current economic conditions are good. Now just 28% say they're good. In September of 2018, it was 69% that said economic conditions were good. This is just a different political planet. And remember, at 69%, Republicans still lost 40 seats. How tough are these headwinds?
9: They're very, very difficult for Republicans. And you see Republicans all over the country breaking with the president on any number of issues, including the war in Iran. And I'm not just referring to Republicans running in swing districts. I mean, like Senate candidates, John Husted in Ohio, Tom Tiffany running for governor of Wisconsin, Mike Rogers in Michigan, all of them saying the war in Iran now has to end. To a lot of voters, the war in Iran and the economy are inextricably linked because of higher gas prices. You now have senators calling for a ban on exports of diesel. Senator Sullivan running for re-election in Alaska among those senators calling for that. These people are breaking with the president publicly because of the albatross he is, as you see in those numbers. His disapproval on the war and on the economy is just striking. As you note, even in 2018, there was, I think it was still a bare majority supported the president on the economy, even as the public gave 41 net seats to Democrats. And now his disapproval on the economy, it's in the 60s or 70s, depending on which poll you look at. It's really shocking. And the fact that the president is so focused on things other than economic messages, other than trying to bring an end to the war, other than reflecting the pain and the concern voters have, that's not doing any favors for the Republicans on the ballot.
1: And the president has said very publicly and adamantly, pretend I am on the ballot. It does seem like we are seeing more and more Republican candidates saying, I don't want to play that type of make-believe.
9: Yeah, I mean, look, he's a drag on the ticket, even in places like Florida, even in places like Ohio. And while he still enjoys majority support among Republican voters, the numbers are down significantly when it comes to any number of issues. I saw, if you go deep into the CNN poll, even among Republican and Republican-leaning independents, when it comes to disapproval, when it comes to the war and the economy, on young men, it's a majority. On non-MAGA affiliated Republicans, it's a majority disapproving of the president. Now, if there's any good news for Republicans, for Trump in this poll, it is that voters still seem very skeptical of Democrats. There is that 8-point approval on the generic ballot, but that's not as high as it was in 2018. It's barely a 1-point difference when it comes to Democrats on the matter of the economy. They do think Democrats will be better for them when it comes to health care, not necessarily on the economy, though they think Democrats agree with them on the economy. So there are some serious weaknesses built into what voters look at the Democratic Party for.
1: Jake Tapper, great to see you this morning. Thank you so much for getting up. We appreciate the work you're doing on the midterm coverage, and we will see you at 5 o'clock today for the lead. Now, after the lead concludes,
9: thanks, John.
1: You and Jake can join us. Jake, if you have nothing to do at 7 o'clock tonight, log into your computer, stream Office Hours, CNN.com/Office Hours. Sarah Seidner, Kate Baldwin will be with me. We're going to be answering any questions anyone has on the midterms or

0: And threats of violence and even threats to ruin the legacy of the late Dolly Parton, all allegedly coming from a member of her own family. Got more on that. And some serious warnings also about a powerful storm now targeting the Northeast that could bring some dangerous flooding with millions in its path.
1: I'm Jonathan Lawson, here to tell you about

0: trio of storms. There's Polo off the southwest coast of Mexico. Though you want to see that this tropical depression south of Hawaii could form into a tropical storm. That would be Nolo, potentially impacting the Big Island as a hurricane this upcoming weekend. Hawaii needs to be on high alert for that. Here's Hurricane Polo. Luckily, this monster of a storm is staying offshore, all interests away from Acapulco, not being impacted by this, but it is skimming the coastline with tropical storm force winds. The next 5 days does have kind of a recurve into this, so the southern Baja Peninsula could potentially be impacted. Here it is on water vapor imagery, and you can kind of see that we call it a teleconnection. A lot of the moisture streaming northward into the southwestern U.S., and this is helping fuel the thunderstorms, part of the southwest monsoon, but it's also propagating a flood threat across eastern sections of New Mexico. Here's the potential nor'easter that we're talking about across the East Coast this weekend. This low pressure system and that high to the north, putting the squeeze on the wind field here across the mid-Atlantic. Northeasterly winds gusting over 35 miles per hour for the Delmarva Peninsula. Guess what that does? It is pushing up the Atlantic Ocean for hours at a time and helping create this coastal inundation. We have coastal flood advisories and warnings in place across the Chesapeake Bay, Atlantic City included into this, all the way down to the Outer Banks. But that's not even the main event, because this storm is actually going to strengthen into the weekend, kind of gather some steam as it travels towards southern New England. And this is the latest computer model, the European model, putting this low pressure system near the Long Island Sound and potentially into eastern Massachusetts with strong winds. Again, coastal erosion as we have this low pressure just kind of funneling in the Atlantic Ocean for hours at a time. It'll sit there right through the weekend, producing several inches of rain, especially near the coastline. This is what we can expect. Coastal flooding, Virginia to Massachusetts, beach erosion, and then strong gusty winds potentially leading to power outages. John?
1: Great news for those of us supposed to be in both Virginia and Massachusetts this weekend. Like me. Derek Van Dam, thank you. Thank you very much for that. All right, Captain Chesley Sullenberger of the Miracle on the Hudson speaks out for the first time about his Alzheimer's diagnosis. And a high-speed chase. He can see if a suspect in a suspected stolen car comes to a crashing end eventually at some point. I'm reliably assured. We'll show you the crash if you come back. There it is.

0: All right, happening now, severe weather brewing every direction you look at. A rare September nor'easter could slam the Northeast and bring dangerous floods and strong winds. Out west, Hurricane Polo has intensified to a Category 5 storm. CNN meteorologist Derek Van Dam is here with the latest on all this. Derek, what are you seeing?
1: Yeah, John, let's start across the Pacific, where we have a

0: This is CNN.
1: For the first time, Captain Sully Sullenberger is speaking out about his Alzheimer's diagnosis and what he now wants people to know about recognizing the early signs of it. He, of course, is the hero pilot who made an incredible emergency landing in New York's Hudson River and back in 2009, saving all 155 people on board. It was called Miracle on the Hudson. Sullenberger retired from flying in 2010, and he first revealed this diagnosis this summer. And he spoke to ABC this morning alongside his wife to talk about this new chapter for them and the subtle early signs that they picked up on.
2: One of the first things I noticed was it was harder and harder to remember people's names, even people we knew.
3: A lot of what I think people see in the news are late stage Alzheimer's symptoms. They were so little that it was easy to dismiss in the beginning. And my advice to someone would be, it's what's unusual for your person.
2: An early diagnosis is so critically important. If you have doubts, get tested.
1: Let's get to CNN's chief medical correspondent, Dr. Sanjay Gupta, a brain surgeon, of course, himself. Sanjay, what did you think of what Sullenberger is sharing here with his story?
4: Well, you know, I think just the fact that people are talking about their diagnoses in a way that they didn't even a decade or a couple decades ago, I think is so important for all the reasons they mentioned. Getting an early diagnosis can be really important for potential treatments and things like that. I just got to say, Kate, you know, this guy is known for competence under pressure. That was sort of his identity. To see him talking about this and taking charge of this part of this phase of life, I think sort of tracks as well. I think the important thing that I think Lori, his wife, said there was that in the beginning stages, it can sometimes be hard to tell. You have to know the person, right? A lot of times people will come to a physician, but they're sort of looking at that sort of out of context. But for someone who knows the person and knows that something has definitively changed, pay attention to that. So he had some of these early signs that subsequently led to his diagnosis.
1: And what are some of those early signs? He started talking about what it was for him and forgetting people's names, he said.
4: Yeah. Yeah. So again, it can be different for different people because of the lives they have led. But one thing I always sort of try and remind people of is to sort of distinguish Alzheimer's and dementia from what would otherwise be considered just normal, maybe age-related changes that anybody might have. So, for example, when it comes to Alzheimer's and dementia, forgetting the name of a family member, that would be a significant thing. Forgetting the name of an acquaintance, that happens to everybody. Trouble naming a familiar object, something you deal with every day, that would be more concerning than just trouble finding the right word occasionally. And then also putting an item in an unusual place. Again, something you use every day, and all of a sudden you've put it in a totally different place, can't find it at all. That's different than occasionally misplacing something. People say all the time, look, I forgot where I put my keys. That happens to everybody. And for most people, that's not a reflection of memory loss even. It's just that you're not paying attention to when you put your keys down. But forgetting what the keys are for or being unable to name that is a key, that's when it starts to get concerning. Again, these are general sort of things, Kate. It's different for every single person, but that gives you some guidelines.
1: And they talked about Sanjay getting tested. Should people be tested for Alzheimer's?
4: Yeah, this is a great, great question. And I got to tell you, my own views on this have changed even over the last several years. I think for a lot of people, they say, why am I going to get tested if there's nothing to do? And I think the answer to that question has changed over the last decade. There are things to do now. There are certain medications that can be used, lecanemab, donanemab. We've reported on those medications on this show. They're not home runs, Kate, but they can slow down the progression of the disease if, in fact, it is Alzheimer's dementia. And they are most effective if used early. So that would be one reason to get tested. I think the second thing is that testing itself has gotten better. There's still no absolutely ironclad 100% test for Alzheimer's while someone is alive. But there are blood tests now that are quite good. I had some of these blood tests done when I worked on a documentary. It's fascinating. Through the blood now, you can get a sense of how much plaque is in your brain. Now, that plaque doesn't always mean that you will develop cognitive symptoms or develop Alzheimer's, but we're starting to get closer and closer to being able to more definitively test and then offer treatment. So yeah, I think if there's concern, genetic testing, blood testing of the for this plaque, that can be really, really useful.
1: I think this is also just a reminder, Sanjay, and you talk about this all the time and have found this not only in your private practice, but also in your, I would call it your public health work and what in the books that you've authored, is that things are changing. There is more hope, and when it comes to a disease that really leaves people feeling so hopeless, there is hope in this.
4: Yes. Yeah, absolutely. And I think one of the statistics I remind people of when it comes to Alzheimer's dementia, one thing we can say now that we couldn't say 10 years ago is that maybe 40 to 50% of it is preventable, which is a remarkable thing. I think, Kate, for a lot of people, they thought, look, either I'm going to get it or I'm not going to get it. I have no control over that. There's nothing I can do. And I think we can definitively say that's not the case. Maybe 40 to 50% preventable, which is extraordinary. The other thing, and I learned this again from working on the documentary for CNN, was that for some people who have early stage Alzheimer's, who have recently been diagnosed, there's a component of it that may even be reversible, which again, it's an extraordinary statement in the world of brain health and brain science, but that's what the data is starting to show. It's not a panacea, and I don't want to offer false hope in any way, but reversible to some extent and preventable up to 40 to 50% of the time, that should provide a lot of hope for people, Kate.
1: Absolutely. It's great to see you, Sanjay. Thank you so much. It's also great to hear from Solly Sullenberger on this. Remarkable man. Coming up for us, a serious security breach after high-profile hackers target the FBI. Thousands of agents have their personal data stolen. What we are learning about this now this morning. And it is the longest-running number one song ever. Ella Langley, smash hit, Choosin' Texas, now sitting at the top of the record books, the hits, the song of the summer, maybe the song of the year, and the hits that it has now dethroned. That's coming up.

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1: What's up, sunshine? I'm Coy Wired. This is World Sport. The calendar still says September, but the games are already feeling like October, the part of the baseball season where every pitch feels heavier. Playoff spots, seeding, all hanging in the balance. Tuesday brought the drama. Cubs, Marlins, and Chicago's Pete Crow Armstrong is really good at stealing things, and by things, I mean bases. 39 on this season, PCA one stolen bag away from joining the hallowed 45-40 club for homers and steals. But Miami would spoil the party. Extras, top of the 12th, Griffin Conine knocks home the go-ahead run, and the Marlins pour on five more. Miami wins 8-2, denying Chicago a chance to clinch a playoff berth. Yankees Rays doubleheader. Tampa Bay hoping to clinch the AL East and the top seed. Game one, Cody Bellinger says, no champagne for you. Two-run homer in the fourth, and that's all New York needs. Yankees win 2-0. Game two, though, different story. Drew Rasmussen hotter than two rabbits in a burlap sack since the All-Star break. 10 Ks through six scoreless innings in this one. He finished with 11 strikeouts, one hit, and 6 2/3 innings. Then in the seventh, Tampa up 2. Yandy Diaz rips one to center. One run scores, and Taylor Walls rolls all the way in like Superman flying home, beating the throw. Break out the bottles. Tampa Bay wins 6-1. AL East champs for the first time since 2021. Let the suds fly. Nick Martinez was asked when he knew this was going to be a good team.
2: First Thursday trivia night. In spring training, we had a big show out. A lot of guys showed up. I just spoke to the camaraderie this team has, man, and how much we're willing to play for each other and get together.
3: Just incredibly impressed with this group.
2: Yeah!
3: Not anymore, but yeah.
1: Meanwhile, AL Central race tighter than belt buckles at Thanksgiving. Red Sox hosting Guardians, bottom eight. Boston's Mickey Gasper goes yard. Pinch hit homer, tie game. But Cleveland answers in the ninth. Nathaniel Lowe goes high. A sacrifice fly brings home the go-ahead run. Guardians win 3-2. That's six straight wins for them, keeping its slim division lead as Cleveland, while Boston has lost eight of its last 12. White Sox doing their part in Kansas City. They've had an unlikely hero step up down the stretch. Veteran Randall Grichich going 4-for-5 yesterday on Tuesday. Two doubles and a home run. He's 35 years old, playing for his eighth team in the last 9 years. Japanese slugger Munetaka Murakami has been in a huge slump in September. Not last night. He smacked a two-run shot as the White Sox piled on the runs. In a 14-11 win, Chicago can make history. No team's ever made the playoffs after back-to-back 100-loss seasons. White Sox are coming off of three.
4: Every night here on out, it's playoff atmosphere of baseball, and for us to get the W, that's all that we came for. I feel good. Mechanically, I feel good. Mentally, I'm in a good spot. You know, hopefully can continue. This is when you want to be at your best, you know. Obviously, playing meaningful games in September, trying to get to October.
1: Brewers, Phillies. Philly desperate to punch its postseason ticket, and Zach Wheeler came out dealing. Seven straight strikeouts to begin the game, a Phillies first since at least 1900. He finishes with 11 and reached more than 2,000 overall in his career in this game. But tied in the eighth, chaos. Bryson Stott drops this blooper into center. It turns into a double, and two runs eventually score after the throw ricochets off Alex Baum's foot. Baseball pinball. Phillies win it 6-4 and move another step closer to Rocktober.
5: Thankful for tonight. Just more thankful for a Phillies win, man. You know, just down the stretch, we got to stack these wins in order to get into the postseason and get a seed that we want. So it's games like this are important.
1: Dodgers, Padres, number one seed in the National League, hanging in the balance. San Diego also chasing that top wild card spot. And the Dodgers offense gets rolling early. Two runs walked home. Then Freddie Freeman brings home two more with a single. Look at that. There it goes. Roky Sasaki now, back from injury in this one. Scoreless inning in his return. Not too shabby. The Dodgers bullpen puts the Padres offense in the freezer. LA rolls 7-0. Healthier, sharper, and scarier for everyone else as they chase a third straight World Series title. That's now 11 straight wins at home, and Freddie Freeman knows that that is key.
0: It's very important. It's I know we've already got the division clinched up, but we're going for seeding now, and it's nice to come in here and get to these guys, get us ready for the next week. We're playing good baseball, so we need to carry it on for the next five games.
1: That was a lot of baseball. Coming up, football is called the world's game, but our next story is a reminder that you don't need to hear it to feel part of it. One footballer using the language he learned at home to help make the game more inclusive for millions around the world. Next on World Sport.

0: Welcome back. Today, Wednesday, marks International Day of Sign Languages, did you know? According to the World Federation of the Deaf, there are more than 70 million deaf people worldwide. Hull City midfielder Matt Crooks is a CODA, a child of deaf adults. Both of his parents are deaf, so sign language has been part of his life since childhood. Recently, Crooks became the first footballer in the league to conduct an entire interview in British Sign Language, speaking with TNT Sports' Sign Up Into Football show. A special moment using this platform to help make the beautiful game feel a little more accessible and inclusive. Here's Matt on learning BSL and the language that's always connected him to mom and dad.
1: First Premier League footballer to have an interview with us in BSL. It's wonderful. Tell us a bit about your background. You're a coder, is that right? So, of course, growing up, you obviously used BSL. Well, you could become an interpreter when you retire from football, couldn't you? You've got us. You can practice with us. It's fine.
2: So when you tell your teammates or people that you met that your parents are deaf, what's their reaction usually? Are they shocked? Are they confused?
1: Of course. Yes. What was your childhood like? Obviously, you've said you've got deaf parents, but in terms of becoming a professional football player, was your journey any different because of your childhood? Influence.
2: Both went to the Deaf Olympics. They're both captains of Team GB. She won two bronze medals.
1: Two bronze medals.
2: And your dad? All three. Wow.
1: Wow. So you said that your dad used to take you to football matches and to training. Were there difficulties with communication? Did you have to help out in terms of communicating with the coaches? Did you have to interpret those conversations? Yeah.
2: So you FaceTime?
0: Very, very cool. Coming up, Kenya is famous for producing some of the greatest distance runners the world has ever seen, but our next guest, he'd rather get to where he's going in about 10 seconds. The man rewriting the rules of Kenyan sprinting, Ferdinand Omanyala, next on World Sport.
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1: Welcome back. Kenyan athletics is riding quite a wave right now. This past weekend, Agnes Jabit Ngegetich set a new half marathon world record. Just last week, Kenya was awarded the 2029 World Athletics Championships, the first ever to be held in Africa. And one man hoping to be there, Ferdinand Omanyala. Kenya, long synonymous with distance running greatness, sprinting not so much. But Omanyala has broken that mold, becoming the fastest African ever over 100 meters, showing that Kenyan speed doesn't only come with a lot of laps. But the former Commonwealth Games champ has been telling CNN's Amanda Davis for African Voices Playmakers his road to the top has been anything but a straight sprint.
2: 10 years ago, I was told by one of my rugby mates that, I mean, you're making us run so fast in the pitch. Can you go and try athletics? I was like, okay. I've never heard about athletics in Kenya, but let me try. So I went and downloaded the calendar of events from the website, and I went for my first event 7 hours from Nairobi, took a bus. To my surprise, I won the event. And ever since then, I just like got in love with the sport. Although it was a bit hard for me to transition because I was so much in love with rugby. I wanted to continue doing rugby. I wanted to become a rugby star. But then I decided, let me try athletics because I love numbers. It's a game of numbers, you know, small improvements. I love working hard and pushing hard.
3: And you say you like the numbers, but what was your ultimate goal when you started on the athletics path?
2: It's funny because I had this vision that no one else believed in it. But I had this big vision of like being a pro sprinter in Kenya. I want to change the perception of sprinting in Kenya. And at the time, I was like living in a hostel somewhere at the university. And sometimes the dream was scaring me. You know, I dreamt too big to the extent that sometimes I was like, am I really on the right sense of dreaming? But then I just kept working hard. And every time I was going to the field, I wanted to be better than I was yesterday. Little did I know that all those small deposits that I was making in training, the progress that I was making in training will one day come to pay off.
3: Who has been your biggest support in terms of developing your career as a sprinter?
2: My coach was there with me. But for him, it was just, let's improve every day. You know, we didn't have this belief. We didn't have this big vision, you know, the big goal that I want to get here at some point. But at some point, you know, even parents get to a point where they see their son is not really getting something out of this sport. 6 years later, you're still kind of struggling. So most of my parents wanted me to go back to class and just, you know, finish my course and go on with life. So it was a bit of a challenge. But I think my biggest support was in me. My biggest support was in me, you know, just believing that one day we'll get a breakthrough.
3: How close did you come to going the direction your parents wanted and calling it a day and going back to college and giving up on the athletics?
2: 2021, actually, the Olympic trials, that was supposed to be my last test because the following week I was supposed to go back to rugby as well as go back to school. And the same day that I was running the national trials is when I qualified for the Olympic Games. And then we went into camp. And then 2-3 weeks later, I went to Austria. I actually took all my allowance from the Olympics team to fly myself to Europe and pay accommodations and transport to in Europe. And during that time is when I ran my first sub 10, 9.96. An hour later, I ran my second sub 10, 9.86. And that's how the dream started building, now becoming bigger and bigger and bigger and bigger. But I was this close. I was a race close. I was 10 seconds close from giving up.
3: And now you're sitting here talking to me as an African record holder, a former Commonwealth gold medal winner. I know it was Letsile Tobogo who took the 200 meters gold in Paris at the Olympics in 2024. But there's not been a 100 meters Olympic champion from Africa for a very, very, very long time. I mean, how positive are you that will happen in your lifetime?
2: Definitely. With the current surge of sprinters, I feel like we are on the right path. Definitely for me as well. It's a door that I'm really knocking on to. I just don't want to now have that mindset of maybe I should give up before it happens. No, I believe that it will come. I believe that we'll get it. And I'm this close to getting it.

0: quiz today.
1: Earlier this month, the main league phase of the UEFA Men's Champions League took center stage. Now it's the women's turn. And if the opening act is any indication, buckle up. Last season's semifinalist Bayern Munich hosting Manchester City, and Bayern strike first. Just past the 10-minute mark, Julia Gwynn, tidy finish, 1-0. Then, before the half hour, things go from bad to ouch for City as Kirsten Kasperi slices one into her own net. The Netherlands international can only watch it go and watch FC Bayern go up two. But City come fighting back. Beth Mead pulls one back, but a little bit of controversy. Bayern not happy. Blue smoke from a smoke bomb thrown onto the pitch, the smoke engulfing the entire corner of that field there. Bayern arguing the match should have been stopped in the build-up to the goal, but it wasn't. Game on, and after having an early penalty save, City find the equalizer with just 4 minutes to go. Carlotta Wamser, a German national, scoring against the German Giants. It's her first goal for Man City. A wild one ends at two apiece. Real Madrid and Paris Saint-Germain meeting, and it's a dream start here for the Spanish side. Just 2 minutes in, and it's Felicia Schroeder, the Swedish teen, with a sweet finish, scoring the first goal of the match. PSG stunned. That lead holds until about 15 minutes from time, when PSG finally find their answer. It's captain Sakina Khashoggi from the penalty spot, ice cold. No mistake, one all, and that is how it would end. To England, where two-time champs Arsenal had to work for every inch against Danish opponents HB Kirk. It took the Londoners until the third minute of injury time, right at the end of the match, to get their winner after Selena Cherchi is brought down in the box. Up steps Spanish star Mariona Caldente with essentially the last kick of the game. Almost saved, but not. Close, not enough. Arsenal escapes with a 1-0 win in the last seconds. All right, to the WNBA, where superstar Caitlin Clark brings the heat when Indiana needs it most. 27 points in this game. She had 9 assists as well, as the Fever would eventually take down the league-leading Minnesota Lynx. 96-77. Now, Minnesota didn't have their star Olivia Miles, but Kelsey Mitchell for Indiana just keeps getting buckets. 20 more points, extending her WNBA record to 27 straight games with at least 20. Indiana keeps its faint hopes alive for the 4 seed and home court advantage in round one. Okay, time is almost up, but before we go, something you have to see. Red slugger Eugenio Suarez launches career home run number 350 here in Atlanta. Awesome moment. But the real story is where the baseball ends up. It was young fan Kalia's 6th birthday. She's got the birthday crown. A huge smile with that and a milestone baseball. But then, oh no, oh no, she throws it back onto the field. Kalia, what have we done?
2: Kalia, you got a home run ball on your birthday. Why did you throw it back?
3: I don't know. I didn't want to throw it.
2: We can't get you a baseball. Do you want some cupcakes?
4: Yeah.
3: You want the cupcakes?
2: No, you can have, we got enough for everybody. You don't want any cupcakes. We got some.
1: Kalia kept that souvenir for about 6 seconds. She just wanted to play. Protect that joy at all costs. That's all for me and my World Sport team. Whatever game you're playing today, play it with some joy. I'm Coy Wire. Stay right here on CNN. More news is next.

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1: You're looking at live pictures from the United Nations, where Syria, Iran, and Ukraine are among the countries set to address the world today. It is 9 a.m. in New York. It is 5 p.m. here in Abu Dhabi. I'm Eleni Jarkas. This is Connect the World. Also coming up, Iran's president is set to speak at the UN General Assembly. That's one day after Donald Trump threatened to annihilate his country. Also, Kyiv under bombardment, just hours before President Volodymyr Zelensky delivers a speech to world leaders. Plus, we're around 30 minutes to go before the start of trade on Wall Street. I want to check in on those futures. What's quite interesting is the Nasdaq really performed phenomenally well yesterday, as you can see, down 0.2%. S&P and Dow also in negative territory right now. We'll check in on those numbers a little later. In the meantime, in New York, the UN General Assembly is kicking off this hour for a second day, and two presidents deep in active wars are set to address the gathering and the world. The leaders of Iran and Ukraine could make headlines a little later when they take the podium. Now, ahead of that, Syrian President Ahmed al-Shara is expected to speak at any moment now. He made history last year when he became the first Syrian leader to address the UNGA in almost 60 years after toppling the Assad regime in December 2024. Now, Syria's president is the first to speak today. Other leaders set to speak in the coming hours include Iranian President Masoud Pezeshkian. His visit to New York comes as the U.S. war with Iran grinds on. Ukrainian leader Volodymyr Zelensky will also step up to the mic today after saying he's ready to meet with Russia's Vladimir Putin. U.S. President Donald Trump, meantime, says his administration held what he calls a very good meeting, all right, with the Iranian delegation at the UN General Assembly. During his speech on Tuesday, President Trump said he's weighing two critical options when it comes to Iran.
2: Will a deal be made with Iran that lets them rebuild and create a far greater country than it ever was before? Maybe one of the greatest in the Middle East or even the world? Or do I annihilate the Islamic Republic and do it quickly?
1: Right, CNN's chief U.S. security analyst Jim Sciutto joins us now from our New York bureau. He'll be reporting from the UN a little later today. Jim, really good to see you. So you were reporting from the UN yesterday when President Trump threatened Iran to either make a deal or face annihilation. We're expected to hear from Mahmoud Pezeshkian a little later. In fact, you know, in about a couple of hours. Give me a sense of what kind of response we're anticipating, because it's important in itself that he's there on U.S. soil.
3: Listen, President Trump, the U.S. president threatened to annihilate his country. He can't not answer that. Now, of course, the question is, does he take that threat seriously? The sense I've gotten from speaking to diplomats here is that President Trump's threats and it's not the first time he's threatened to annihilate Iran. You'll remember that language back in April of bombing them back into the Stone Ages. What leaders here see is a president who actually is impatient to end this war and frustrated that he has not been able to end this war and is stretched and is aware of the limitations on U.S. military resources in the region. So the likelihood that he follows through on that threat, not high. And I imagine the Iranian president would have a similar reading. But he has to respond to it. At the same time, he has directed his advisors to meet with U.S. envoys. And as the president said, they spoke for 3 hours yesterday. So the Iranian side, at least this part of the Iranian leadership, seems interested in negotiations with the U.S. The trouble is, it's not the first time for that either, Eleni. And we've seen those talks go nowhere, in part because there are, of course, other elements, factions in the regime that are less interested or even openly opposing such negotiations, digging into continuing to attack forces there and shipping, et cetera. Has that dynamic changed? Has the IRGC softened its opposition to negotiations with the U.S.? We'll only know as these negotiations continue.
1: All All right, Jim, here's another question, which I think is quite important. I mean, there's a lot of news out that the Iranians and the U.S. side were engaged in some kind of message sharing through Qatar, and that's quite important. And it seems that there is room for some kind of, you know, talks, but the Iranians have things on the table that they want done, which basically includes unfreezing of assets. What are you hearing?
3: Listen, President Trump has not said no to that demand, right? I mean, when you look back at the MOU several weeks ago, there were financial incentives in there for Iran. I think that, you know, the proviso was that it would be, the money would be in some sort of humanitarian fund, some restrictions so that the U.S. could say this is not money that they're going to use to rebuild their missile program or continue to invest in their nuclear program. I imagine there's similar language this time around, but of course, you know, the question is, does Iran accept those restrictions? What is Iran's price to come to the table? And President Trump, even as he was threatening to annihilate Iran yesterday, he has this other side where he says, imagine how great it would be. You could become one of the greatest countries in the region or the world if you make a deal and, you know, all the business, the trade that we could do, et cetera. It's a very familiar framing that Trump has with, you know, half a dozen adversaries around the world. He's made the same offer to North Korea before. He's making that offer to Vladimir Putin right now. The trouble is, none of those players have really taken up on that offer, taken him up on that offer, because they have other priorities, it seems.
1: All right, Jim Sciutto, thank you so much for that analysis. I know you're heading down to the UNGA later today. Yeah. Good to see you. So much on the agenda. Lots of speeches today. All right, so including Ukraine's President Volodymyr Zelensky. He's set to address the United Nations just hours after large-scale Russian attacks highlight no let-up in fighting more than 4 years after the full-scale conflict began. At least two people were killed and nearly two dozen injured in a barrage of strikes on Kyiv. Railway infrastructure, warehouses and fuel stations were among the targets, and at least two people were injured after a strike set alight to a Zaporizhia shopping center, sparking a 6,000 square meter fire. This hour, U.S. Secretary of State Marco Rubio is expected to meet his Russian counterpart, Sergei Lavrov. Meanwhile, President Zelensky met with Donald Trump on Tuesday. They discussed the potential for trilateral talks with Russia and a pause in energy infrastructure attacks.
0: We spoke about energy ceasefire. For us, we don't want to go to details. We are ready for energy ceasefire. It doesn't matter if they will not, if they don't want us to attack their diesel and refineries and etc. So we are ready if they will not attack our energy system, our electricity heating system, water supplies.
1: Right, Claire Sebastian is tracking developments for us from London. Claire, good to see you. So we're expecting President Zelensky later. So there's been a few concrete proposals emerging between the meetings. But there's also a landmark sort of drone defense deal between the two countries. Could you tell us more on what this ultimately means?
4: Yeah, we don't have concrete news on this yet, Eleni, but this was something that President Zelensky trailed as he arrived in the U.S. this week, that there would be, he said, a new drone deal that was ready to be signed. Now, Ukraine has drone deals already with at least 10 countries, three of which are in the Middle East, which were signed in the spring, just as these countries were facing drones and drone attacks from Iran and needed Ukrainian expertise to be prepared to defend against them. And it has been critical for Ukraine. We've seen since then a number of NATO countries come forward and sign their own drone deals, the most recent of them being Canada. So this is critical for Ukraine, not only because it helps them with expanding production, these deals often include co-production on the territory of the partner country, but because, and this is critical in particular when it comes to the U.S., it shifts the balance of the relationship from the patron-client, that relationship that we've seen throughout this war, to a partnership. And I think for Ukraine, where we've seen, you know, support dwindle under President Trump, commitment to Ukraine being questioned, it would be a critical reminder not only of the strength of Ukraine's military, but it would also give the U.S., if they were to share technology on drones and build Ukrainian drones in the U.S., it would give the United States a stake in Ukraine's military and Ukraine's military success. Would there be a potential quid pro quo, perhaps when it comes to Patriot interceptors, which we know are a key priority for President Zelensky going into winter? That is not clear at this point, but certainly that will be very much on his mind as he prepares to address the United Nations later.
1: All right, yeah, so let's talk about what we're expecting in terms of messaging from President Zelensky. It's his fifth appearance at the UNGA with his country at war, ultimately.
4: Well, look, the reality of what he's facing right now is an intensifying and escalating and, frankly, expanding war. So I think his sort of task today, even four and a half years into this full scale war, will be to get across that the moment is an urgent one. Right. As we've seen in previous years, he will be, you know, emphasizing the level of Russian brutality in Ukraine, we expect. But I think he'll also be pointing to the incidents that we've seen with cross-border incursions, with the sense that Russia is testing NATO's defenses, an increase in hybrid attacks, and why this should convince countries that they all need to do more to support Ukraine so that this will eventually end. I think in terms of the urgency, winter is a terrifying prospect for Ukraine right now. Russia has threatened to not stop strikes, as Trump wants them to, on Ukrainian energy facilities, but to ramp them up. Massive strikes, in the words of the Russian Defense Ministry. And, obviously this comes as it's in a global race for interceptors. The Patriots are critical, and looking at the prospect of another wave of Russian mobilization, which is something that Ukraine has repeatedly warned about. So I think all of these topics will come up. Last year, he talked about

trade and the war in Iran to artificial intelligence, as well as Taiwan. Right, you're watching Connect the World, and still to come, what's in the U.S. Justice Department's 11th hour court filing defending President Trump's White House ban on three media outlets, including CNN, and later we're keeping an eye on the monster storm in the Pacific, Hurricane Polo, where the storm is now and what people in southwest Mexico can expect. That's coming up just ahead. Stick with CNN.

0: man's best friend.
1: Otter, the AI meeting agent.
2: All right, welcome back. The U.S. Justice Department has submitted a court filing in defense of President Donald Trump's ban that revoked White House press access for three media outlets, including CNN. This comes just ahead of an emergency hearing today in a lawsuit challenging the ban. The First Amendment protects press freedom, but the filing argues White House access is, quote, a privilege, not a right. It also includes letters to the three outlets explaining the ban. The letter to CNN said the network's reporting had threatened national security. We've got CNN chief media analyst Brian Stelter. He's been following this story closely and joins us now live with the latest. Brian, good to see you. Can you tell us more about why the Justice Department submitted this filing? What's the reason for these letters?
3: Well, this is a requirement by the judge ahead of a hearing that's going to happen in about 6 hours. The government had to come up with some rationalization of President Trump's ban. He seemed to do this kind of out of thin air last Friday. And when he announced it, he cited negative stories. He didn't like the negativity that he was seeing and reading from CNN, MS Now, and Politico. The president mentioned nothing about national security last Friday. But in this overnight filing by the Justice Department, the phrase national security comes up 32 times. So the Justice Department, Trump's Justice Department, is trying to suggest that recent articles and reports by these three banned news outlets have been endangering the public and endangering the country. This is unfortunately in line with Trump's rhetoric from the past 10 years. He infamously called the press the enemy of the people in 2017. So now he's trying to wrap his ban in a national security blanket. Similarly, kind of the same way he's talked about the ballroom at the White House and that arch that he wants to build in Northern Virginia. So he's going to that national security argument, and we will find out later today if a judge buys it or not. But already I'm hearing many legal analysts and First Amendment experts saying this sounds like a nonsensical argument, an attempt to cite national security to get what Trump wants.
2: Yeah, and in the other words, it's a privilege, not a right. So given this development, where do you think this case goes next?
3: Privilege, not a right, is going to be a key part of the

0: argument in court later today, because the case law indicates the following. If the White House, which is, of course, you know, a sensitive area that is controlled by the Secret Service, you have to have a badge to enter, and that is, of course, a secure perimeter. But recent case law has indicated that if the White House allows some reporters onto the White House grounds, then it cannot reject other reporters based on their viewpoint or their perceived point of view. This is known as viewpoint discrimination. And the case law from past court cases is very clear on that. So the judge, who is a Trump appointee, who previously sided with CNN in a 2018 case involving a press pass, the judge is going to have to rely on that past case law. And President Trump knows that. I think that's why Trump has been attacking the judge on social media and basically predicting that Trump's going to lose, this round at least. We'll see if the Justice Department appeals. We'll see how long it goes on for. But in this case, the judge is likely to rule today or in the coming days, and experts tell me he will likely rule in favor of these news outlets.
1: All right, Brian Stelter, thank you so much for that update. I want to get you up to speed on some other stories that are on our radar right now. A mass shooting at a house party in South Africa has left 11 people dead. Police say three gunmen opened fire at a home south of Durban. Three others were wounded. Gun violence is common in South Africa, which has one of the world's highest murder rates, averaging around 60 killings a day. The Colosseum in Rome is in rare closure after a worker fell to his death. The worker fell around 10 meters while installing a new lighting system. This is the first time the Colosseum has been closed to the public since the COVID pandemic. Hurricane Polo has weakened to a Category 4 after undergoing extreme intensification Tuesday to a rare Category 5. Polo is now a few hundred kilometers southwest of Mexico. Tropical storm alerts are currently in effect. We've got Derek Van Dam joining us live from the CNN Extreme Weather Center. Derek, good to see you. So this is, I guess, a positive development that it's been downgraded to Category 4. Give me a sense of what's going on.
2: Yeah, there's a really good reason for that, too, because there's a process known as upwelling that is taking cooler water from below the surface of the ocean as the storm kind of sits stationary over the same area. And that cooler water helps kind of disorganize hurricanes. This is what it looked like at its peak. And I'm kind of just honing in on this imagery because there's so much to analyze here. It's a beautiful specimen. Fortunately, it is outside of, or at least just offshore of the southwest coast of Mexico and shouldn't bring direct impacts, although we're still getting outer rain bands into places like Acapulco and places to the north and west. But this is really interesting. This is the eye, the most powerful part of the storm, right around the periphery. You can see the darkened areas here. That's actually the shadow being cast from the other side of the eye as the sun rose on this storm yesterday during its peak intensity. So here's what I'm talking about, the upwelling. It has enjoyed very warm ocean temperatures, above 30 degrees Celsius in many locations. That's like high octane fuel for developing and strengthening hurricanes. But when it sits over the same area for such a long period of time, like it's doing right now, you'll start to notice a change in the shape of that eye wall that I showed you when it was at its peak. So here it is, the latest satellite imagery. There it is at its peak. Then we go forward in time, and then you can start to see the eye actually break down, become less uniform, less concentric. That is showing signs to me that there is a weakening trend, and indeed it's no longer a Category 5, Category 4. Still splitting hairs here. That's a very powerful major hurricane. But notice that Acapulco really just on the outer fringes of this. And where is the storm going to go? This is important too. Acapulco not even in tropical storm force warnings. That's because the hurricane force and tropical storm force winds only extend so far from the center. They don't actually reach the coastline here, at least. It will skirt or at least just skim close to the southwestern coast of Mexico. But then notice over the next coming days, it's got a bend to the north and east, potentially impacting the Baja Peninsula, the southern Baja Peninsula. So we ought to keep a close eye on that. There's a large upper level influence on where the storm will go, kind of directing its path forward. The good news is the heaviest rain will stay offshore, but there is still the outer rain bands helping produce a flash flood risk, and in the mountainous terrain, some mudslide risks as well. There's a connection here in the southwestern U.S. too. So here's Polo, here's Mexico. I'm going to broaden out and show you this water vapor imagery. Notice that teleconnection all the way into the southwestern U.S. That is part of the southwest monsoon driving in that moisture, and this is actually bringing a fairly significant flood threat to places across New Mexico. That's the state of New Mexico in southwestern U.S. for today. Eleni.
1: All right, Derek Van Dam, thank you so much. A CNN analysis of photos and videos is revealing new details about how an ICE agent's shooting of a Venezuelan man unfolded. The 28-year-old man survived, but his lawyer says he did not receive proper treatment for his gunshot wound. CNN's Yahya Abu Ghazala reports.
3: He shot from the back.
4: A 28-year-old Venezuelan man was shot inside his car by an ICE agent Sunday in Austin, Texas. Wilbur Rafael Garces Perez survived the incident, the latest in a string of shootings by federal immigration agents firing into vehicles. While federal authorities have released no details about what led to the shooting, a review of photos and videos offers a window into how it unfolded. Shortly before 1 p.m., dispatch audio captured local law enforcement being notified about a car chase.
5: The ICE is currently in pursuit of a blue Toyota Corolla.
4: The end of that car chase was caught on camera by a woman who was live streaming while driving. You can hear a siren and tires screeching in the background.
6: Holy. Woo! Whoa. Oh my God. Holy. Oh my God.
4: Even though the video is recorded from far away, by zooming in, we can see key details of the incident unfolding. After you hear the tire screech, you can see these two vehicles at a stop. This unmarked black SUV is being driven by an ICE agent, and across from it is the blue Toyota, driven by Garces Perez. The cars are stopped, facing opposite directions. The ICE agent then gets out of his car and runs around its hood. Then, at least two gunshots can be heard.
6: Whoa. Oh my God.
4: The audio from the live stream appears to be a fraction of a second out of sync with the video, but around the moments when gunshots are heard, the agent doesn't appear to be in the path of the blue car. Instead, the ICE agent is standing behind and to the side of Garces Perez's vehicle. Photos taken afterwards show these two bullet holes in the rear passenger side window. Garces Perez was shot in the torso, according to authorities. His vehicle is then seen moving forward slowly, but it quickly comes to a stop. You can see the brake lights are on. The ICE agent chases after the car and reaches the driver's side. From this angle, it's unclear what happens next. Video of the aftermath, recorded from a different angle, shows Garces Perez clutching his shoulder and the car door handle broken off. Earlier in this video, we can see what appears to be the same ICE agent running around the passenger side of the SUV to the driver's side. He then approaches the blue car, seemingly while on the phone. On his vest are the letters ERO, as in Enforcement and Removal Operations, a division of ICE. He doesn't appear to be wearing a body cam. On his belt is a dump pouch, an open bag meant to drop gear and expended magazines of ammo into it while you're shooting. The incident quickly led to protests at the site of the shooting. The attorney for Garces Perez said he was released from the hospital and taken into ICE custody. She says he entered the U.S. lawfully and previously held a valid work permit, but she couldn't confirm his current immigration status. The Department of Homeland Security says that Garces Perez illegally entered the country and had a final order of removal, and the FBI will assist in the investigation. It doesn't explain why the agent fired his weapon. DHS has not responded to our request for further information. Yahya Abu Ghazala, CNN, Washington.
1: Up next on Connect the World, the start of trading and the business headlines, including one option the Trump administration is weighing to help relieve sky-high diesel prices and why big oil isn't exactly on board. As you can see, it's red across the board for all the major indices in New York. We'll bring you the opening bell right after this.

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1: All right, welcome back. I'm Eleni Jarkas in Abu Dhabi. You're watching Connect the World. These are your headlines. Iran's president will be among the world leaders addressing the UN General Assembly today. Iran's leadership has warned the U.S. against any fresh attacks after President Donald Trump said in his speech to the UNGA that he faced a decision between annihilating the country or making a deal. Syria's president was first up at the podium today at the UNGA. Ahmed al-Shara lauded his country's achievements over the past year. Last year, he became the first Syrian leader to speak at the UNGA in almost 60 years after the toppling of the Assad regime in December 2024. Ukraine's President Volodymyr Zelensky will also address the United Nations as his country comes under a barrage of Russian strikes. At least two people have been killed in the capital, Kyiv, while an attack on a Zaporizhia shopping center sparked a 6,000 square meter fire. All right, I want to take you live to Wall Street now, a few seconds away from the start of trade. We're waiting for that opening bell, and First Lady Melania Trump is ringing the opening bell today. This is ahead of a summit that's going to be hosted at the New York Stock Exchange. It's a summit around the empowerment of women and the strength that women have across economies on a global level.

0: Right, so it is all systems go in New York. First seconds of trade, and of course, markets are just trying to find their feet, but futures were showing towards a down day today, and that's mostly because there's major concern about where oil prices are going, and of course, the indecisiveness coming through from the Trump administration in terms of what happens with Iran as the UN General Assembly is underway right now in New York. You've got the Dow Jones down 0.3%. That's a loss of around 140 points. And of course, we're again focusing on where oil is going. And I want to focus on that because there's a big issue happening with regards to big oil. Because in a rare break from the White House, big oil is pushing back, blasting the Trump administration over a potential diesel export ban. Mr. Trump floating the idea of a temporary ban this week amid growing calls from fellow Republicans. Diesel prices are up more than 80% so far this year as wars in Iran as well as Ukraine disrupt global supplies while Russia and China restrict exports. CNN Business senior reporter David Goldman is in New York and giving us the details. So a diesel export ban, I mean, an effort to try and alleviate the pressure on farmers, on consumers. Is it going to have the desired effect? Because the oil industry is truly pushing back. They've been enjoying these really high margins. Let's call it what it is.
1: That's right. It would at first. Let me explain how it works. First of all, oil up back above $100 a barrel after several days of declines, and we saw those prices fall below $100. So now back up, and so that might, you know, lift diesel prices higher again. As you mentioned, diesel prices are significantly higher this year. Before the war, they were under $4, and now we are well above $6, heading perhaps towards $7 a gallon. And this is what the Trump administration is contending with. And so how do you get this price down? Well, what if we just stopped exporting diesel in this country? What would that look like? Well, initially, you would probably see U.S. diesel prices start to decline. But then what happens overseas? You would start to see those prices go higher because the U.S. exports 18% of global diesel. And so if you can't get it from the United States, there's a shortage, prices go higher. The refiners in the U.S. would produce less fuel, and then you have higher gas and diesel prices back in the United States. So yes, temporary fix, long term, everyone seems to agree that this is a bad idea, Lainey.
0: Yeah. I mean, there's a lot going on. I was just looking at how this could also create demand destruction, and that's a really big topic. But the head of the American Petroleum Institute is saying this, and I quote, restricting U.S. energy exports would only compound the problem, exacerbating refining challenges and ultimately hurting consumers. How could a ban hurt consumers in the longer term?
1: Yeah, well, let's go to the blackboard. We'll see if we can explain it here. There are 5.3 million barrels of diesel produced in the United States every single day. Now, we only use 3.6 million barrels per day in the United States. So that's a difference of 1.7 million barrels. And that is what goes out to the rest of the world. But let's just assume that we're no longer getting this 1.7 out. So then the refiners are going to say, well, wait a minute, why are we producing 5.3 if we can't export the excess? We only need to produce 3.6. And so they produce less. That hurts refining jobs, and it produces less diesel in the United States. Eventually, supply and demand come back into equilibrium, and then prices reach a point where they can start to rise again. That's why this might not have the desired effect that the Trump administration thinks that it might have.
0: Yeah. So firstly, I love your blackboard. It's very 1990s. It's taking me back to my school days. Secondly, I want to talk about, you know, I've been focusing a lot on Oxford Economics and some of the you know, their calculations. And they say there's a $10 rule. For every $10 increase in sustained oil prices for 2 months, it cuts global GDP by 0.1%. And it really just goes to show how the U.S. economy is going to be impacted, because from a war that was meant to last just a few weeks, we're 7 months in. We don't know where oil prices are going. Paper cost versus what we see on the futures market, very different. I mean, there's a lot of dynamics that are playing out at the same time.
1: That's right. Yeah, well, I got my cardigan, I got my blackboard, we're cozy and we're learning today. Yeah, that's a really good stat that you cite, right? Because if we have, you know, whoops, that was the wrong button. And also that one, there we go. If we have, you know, a $10 increase in oil equals zero.
0: Love it.
1: In GDP, well, there you go. I mean, that makes a significant difference, because we're up about $30, maybe even $40 at some points. This means that GDP has a lot of weight that's holding that down. You know, we're talking about all this massive expansion that's going to happen in the U.S. economy, right? That's going to help us grow out of the debt problem. Remember, we were talking about that with the bond market a few weeks ago. Well, if oil prices continue to rise, this country runs on energy and the rest of the world does too. This becomes a significant problem, to your point. It's just not something that the global economy can withstand for much longer.
0: Yeah. So, David, I could watch you all day on that blackboard. I'm loving this. You brought the excitement back into economics. So thank you so much for all those explainers. It's brilliant. I'm sure the audience agrees with me. All right. So we're going to go to a very short break. More of David, I hope, in the next few days on CTW. Don't go anywhere.
2: People all across America

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1: All right, so on CNN's Culture and Lifestyle Series Seasons, hosted by Laura Jackson, we're exploring what it means to have a good taste in a time when what we buy is shaped by social media and viral trends. Laura meets an award-winning British designer who celebrates what you can see, touch, and feel. Take a look.
2: Aren't these amazing?
3: Oh my gosh, look at this.
2: What is it?
4: Step into the material world of Tom Dixon.
5: We're playing with things like two-way mirror to get all of these extraordinary reflections, which make these things look really handmade, but actually these are industrially produced. If you go in there, you'll kind of see what I mean.
4: Hello, testing, 1, 2, 3. Tom's love of experimentation shapes every piece in his luxury interiors company. It's the reason why he got into making furniture in the early 1980s.
5: I was a bass player in a disco band.
4: No! Yeah.
5: So then I broke my arm in a motorbike accident, and then I started making things for fun.
4: His minimalistic designs, often made out of raw, unprocessed materials, soon became cult classics.
2: And you said that you weren't trained, so is taste, do you think, something that you can learn, or is it something that you're born with? That's a big question.
5: I think it's something which moves and evolves. So it's really important not to get locked into this kind of insane speed of consumption that is happening in fashion and electronics and just pop culture generally, because the stuff that you have for your home has to have a degree of permanence about it.
4: The global flagship is also home to a studio and restaurants.
5: What's great about the restaurant is that you're getting 2,000-3,000 people a week, maybe up to 5,000 people a week coming through and sitting with you for 2 hours. Try doing that in retail. Impossible, right? And then they're not just experiencing the look of the furniture, which you'd get on Pinterest, but they're experiencing also the comfort, they're experiencing the acoustics, experiencing the smells and the textures of our world.
2: These are classic Tom Dixon for me.
4: Across luxury, more and more customers are seeking out experiences that could help them connect emotionally with a brand.
2: What's your favourite thing then? I mean,
5: my favourite thing?
2: Yeah.
5: Oh, well, that's impossible to say.
4: An alternative to the e-commerce convenience of modern life. It's why, for Tom, good taste isn't just about the things you buy, but the memories they create.
5: That's interesting, because it's so simple, right?
2: Yeah.
5: And you noticed it, which is great. It gives a reason for people to get away from their screens and experience the real world. And then you layer that with, you know, the tastes and the smells and the sounds. It's what people are increasingly going to need.
1: 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I'm back with more Connect the World in 15 minutes. 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

0: What's up, sunshine? I'm Coy Wired. This is World Sport. The calendar still says September, but the games are already feeling like October, the part of the baseball season where every pitch feels heavier. Playoff spots, seeding, all hanging in the balance. Tuesday brought the drama. Cubs, Marlins, and Chicago's Pete Crow Armstrong is really good at stealing things, and by things, I mean bases. 39 on this season, PCA one stolen bag away from joining the hallowed 45-40 club for homers and steals. But Miami would spoil the party. Extras, top of the 12th, Griffin Conine knocks home the go-ahead run, and the Marlins pour on five more. Miami wins 8-2, denying Chicago a chance to clinch a playoff berth. Yankees Rays doubleheader. Tampa Bay hoping to clinch the AL East and the top seed. Game one, Cody Bellinger says, no champagne for you. Two-run homer in the fourth, and that's all New York needs. Yankees win 2-0. Game two, though, different story. Drew Rasmussen hotter than two rabbits in a burlap sack since the All-Star break. 10 Ks through six scoreless innings in this one. He finished with 11 strikeouts, one hit, and 6 2/3 innings. Then in the seventh, Tampa up 2, Yandy Diaz rips one to center, one run scores, and Taylor Walls rolls all the way in like Superman flying home, beating the throw, break out the bottles. Tampa Bay wins 6-1, AL East champs for the first time since 2021. Let the suds fly. Nick Martinez was asked when he knew this was going to be a good team.
1: First Thursday trivia night. In spring training, we had a big show out. A lot of guys showed up. I just spoke to the camaraderie this team has, man, and how much we're willing to play for each other and get together.
2: Just incredibly impressed with this group.
1: Yeah!
2: Not anymore, but yeah.
0: Meanwhile, AL Central race tighter than belt buckles at Thanksgiving. Red Sox hosting Guardians, bottom eight. Boston's Mickey Gasper goes yard. Pinch hit homer, tie game. But Cleveland answers in the ninth. Nathaniel Lowe goes high. A sacrifice fly brings home the go-ahead run. Guardians win 3-2. That's six straight wins for them, keeping its slim division lead as Cleveland, while Boston has lost eight of its last 12. White Sox doing their part in Kansas City. They've had an unlikely hero step up down the stretch. Veteran Randall Grichich going 4-for-5 yesterday on Tuesday. Two doubles and a home run. He's 35 years old, playing for his eighth team in the last 9 years. Japanese slugger Munetaka Murakami has been in a huge slump in September. Not last night. He smacked a two-run shot as the White Sox piled on the runs. In a 14-11 win, Chicago can make history. No team's ever made the playoffs after back-to-back 100-loss seasons. White Sox are coming off of three.
3: Every night here on out, it's playoff atmosphere of baseball, and for us to get the W, that's all that we came for. I feel good. Mechanically, I feel good. Mentally, I'm in a good spot. You know, hopefully it can continue. This is when you want to be at your best, you know. Obviously, playing meaningful games in September, trying to get to October.
0: Brewers, Phillies. Philly desperate to punch its postseason ticket, and Zach Wheeler came out dealing. Seven straight strikeouts to begin the game, a Phillies first since at least 1900. He finishes with 11 and reached more than 2,000 overall in his career in this game. But tied in the eighth, chaos. Bryson Stott drops this blooper into center. It turns into a double, and two runs eventually score after the throw ricochets off Alex Baum's foot. Baseball pinball. Phillies win it 6-4 and move another step closer to Rocktober.
4: Thankful for tonight. Just more thankful for a Phillies win, man. You know, just down the stretch, we got to stack these wins in order to get into the postseason and get a seed that we want. So it's games like this are important.
0: Dodgers, Padres, number one seed in the National League, hanging in the balance. San Diego also chasing that top wild card spot. And the Dodgers offense gets rolling early. Two runs walked home. Then Freddie Freeman brings home two more with a single. Look at that. There it goes. Roky Sasaki now, back from injury in this one. Scoreless inning in his return. Not too shabby. The Dodgers bullpen puts the Padres offense in the freezer. LA rolls 7-0. Healthier, sharper, and scarier for everyone else as they chase a third straight World Series title. That's now 11 straight wins at home. And Freddie Freeman knows that that is key.
5: It's very important. It's I know we've already got the division clinched up, but we're going for seeding now, and it's nice to come in here and get to these guys, get us ready for the next week. We're playing good baseball, so we need to carry it on for the next five games.
0: That was a lot of baseball. Coming up, football is called the world's game, but our next story is a reminder that you don't need to hear it to feel part of it. One footballer using the language he learned at home to help make the game more inclusive for millions around the world. Next on World Sport.

0: Wednesday marks International Day of Sign Language, did you know? According to World Federation of the Deaf, there are more than 70 million deaf people worldwide. Hull City midfielder Matt Crooks is a CODA, a child of deaf adults. Both of his parents are deaf, so sign language has been part of his life since childhood. Recently, Crooks became the first footballer in the league to conduct an entire interview in British Sign Language, speaking with TNT Sports' Sign Up Into Football show. A special moment using his platform to help make the beautiful game feel a little more accessible. Here's Matt on learning BSL and the language that's always connected him to mom and dad.
1: First Premier League footballer to have an interview with us in BSL. It's wonderful. Tell us a bit about your background. You're a coder, is that right? So, of course, growing up, you obviously used BSL. Well, you could become an interpreter when you retire from football, couldn't you? You've got us, you can practice with us, it's fine.
2: So when you tell your teammates or people that you met that your parents are deaf, what's their reaction usually? Are they shocked? Are they confused?
1: Of course. Yes. What was your childhood like? Obviously, you've said you've got deaf parents, but in terms of becoming a professional football player, was your journey any different because of your childhood?
2: Both went to the Deaf Olympics. They were both captains of Team GB. She won two bronze medals.
1: Two bronze medals.
2: And your dad? All three. Wow.
1: Wow. So you said that your dad used to take you to football matches and to training. Were there difficulties with communication? Did you have to help out in terms of communicating with the coaches? Did you have to interpret those conversations?
2: So you FaceTime him?
3: Always FaceTime. Takes with the father. Difficult English. But easy way. FaceTime.
0: Awesome. Using his platform for good. Now, time is almost up, but before we go, one more thing you have to see. Red slugger Eugenio Suarez launching career home run number 350 here in Atlanta. Awesome moment. But the real story is where the baseball ends up. It was young fan Kalia's sixth birthday. Look at the smile. Look at the birthday crown. She got the milestone baseball. But oh no. What happened? Kalia, what have you done?
4: Kalia, you got a home run ball on your birthday. Why did you throw it back?
5: I don't know. I didn't want to throw it.
4: We can't get you a baseball. Do you want some cupcakes?
5: Yeah. You want the cupcakes?
4: No, you can have, we got enough for everybody. You don't want any cupcakes? We got some cupcakes. Happy birthday!
0: For about 6 seconds, she just wanted to play. Protect that joy at all costs. That's all for me and my World Sport team. Whatever game you're playing today, play it with some joy. I'm Coy Wire. Stay right here on CNN. More news is next.

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2: Welcome to the second hour of the show from our Middle East programming headquarters. I'm Eleni Jokos in Abu Dhabi, where the time is just after 6 in the evening. Now, all eyes are on the United Nations for the second day of the General Assembly. We've just heard that the Syrian president was on a short time ago. Right now, the president of Burundi is speaking, and he will be monitoring. We will be monitoring, of course, the next speaker, who's going to be the Iranian president, Masoud Pezeshkian. Later this hour, we'll bring you all the diplomatic headlines as they happen right out of New York. Right, even as leaders at the UN grapple with the risks of AI, Meta is leading a rebound of optimism around the technology with new information about its agent, Muse. How this app is inspiring investors and how you might use it. And new CNN polling is revealing a lot ahead of the midterms as President Trump's approval rating sinks to its lowest during either of his terms. Right, the UN General Assembly's second day is underway, carrying the weight of expectation. That is because two presidents, both grappling with acts of wars, are set to address the gathering of the world. Ahead, the leaders of Iran as well as Ukraine. The speech by Masoud Pezeshkian could start at any moment now. We're watching and waiting for it. Iran's leader is expected to make some kind of response after President Trump threatened to annihilate his country. Syrian President Ahmed al-Shara was the first to speak today to the world's biggest diplomatic gathering. He made history last year when he became the first Syrian leader to address the UNGA in almost 60 years. You're seeing live images there of the UNGA. Burundi president is currently at the podium. CNN's Jim Sciutto is in New York monitoring all the action. We spoke last hour about what he'll be listening for when Iran's leader takes to the podium.
3: The sense I've gotten from speaking to diplomats here is that President Trump's threats and it's not the first time he's threatened to annihilate Iran. You'll remember that language back in April of bombing them back into the Stone Ages. What leaders here see is a president who actually is impatient to end this war and frustrated that he has not been able to end this war and is stretched and is aware of the limitations on U.S. military resources in the region. So the likelihood that he follows through on that threat, not high. And I imagine the Iranian president would have a similar reading. But he has to respond to it. At the same time, he has directed his advisors to meet with U.S. envoys. And as the president said, they spoke for 3 hours yesterday. So the Iranian side, at least this part of the Iranian leadership, seems interested in negotiations with the U.S. The trouble is, it's not the first time for that either, Eleni, and we've seen those talks go nowhere, in part because there are, of course, other elements, factions in the regime that are less interested or even openly opposing such negotiations.
2: I want to bring in Mohammed Ali Shabani in London. He's the editor of Amwaj.media and a Middle East scholar. Really good to have you with us, Mohammed, at this time. I've read some of your analysis, and I think it's really fascinating to see you've got Masoud Pezeshkian on U.S. soil. He's about to take the podium at the UNGA. This is just, you know, a day after we heard President Trump using inflammatory language, asking the question, are they going to make the deal or do they face annihilation? How would Pezeshkian respond to that language that we've frankly heard before during the duration of the war?
4: So I think obviously he will need to adjust his speech, which was prepared last week, I believe. But overall, we've seen the Iranian military leadership, the IRGC, yesterday come out with a statement essentially saying that Trump's rhetoric is for domestic propaganda, they call it. So they see a clear domestic political messaging. And the fact that the hardline military would come out with something like that, dismissing it instead of, quote unquote, taking the bait and going out and slamming Trump very harshly, I think we can expect Pezeshkian to push back, but still be measured, calling for dialogue to find a peace deal, find a way out of this conflict.
2: You know, in your analysis as well, you mention the Iranian military, the IRGC, and there's a very clear message around whether we're going to see a resumption back to the Strait of Hormuz pre-war levels. They say no, and that's also the case for Bab al-Mandeb Strait. What we're seeing here is leverage that is being used by the Iranians, and I wonder how that's going to be taken by the United States. Keeping in mind, your sources tell you that both sides were exchanging messages through Qatari mediators.
4: So absolutely, there have been a number of mediators, foremost among which we have Qatar, we also have Pakistan. They've really been working in the past few weeks to make the dialogue now in New York happen. Fundamentally, the contention remains the same. Iran and the United States, you know, they're in a kind of game of brinkmanship. They're basically in a war that has gone on much longer than I think Trump expected. Iran is looking at this as a conflict that may drag out even further. The military is saying it's prepared for a long war. It's also looking at the U.S. congressional midterm elections coming up in November. Having said all of that, I think that right now there is true impetus to avoid, at least at a minimum, further escalation. And that could mean that what Iranians want is an end to a blockade for a blockade, meaning that they want to see potentially a resumption of traffic through Strait of Hormuz, but in exchange, the Americans pulling back their naval blockade, stopping the kind of increased pressure we've seen in recent days, the aviation blockade that we've seen as well, the additional sanctions, etc.
2: Yeah. So what's interesting is, and this is the Iranian Foreign Ministry telling state news media in Iran that there are conditions in place for Iran to re-engage with the United States, and that includes unfreezing of assets, you know, reversing the military blockade. You're talking about the economic war as well. And I wonder who has stronger leverage here in terms of dictating how they will enter a war. And I, again, just in the shadows of this, President Trump, you know, really putting out a threat in terms of what he's willing to do.
4: Again, as I mentioned, I think the Iranian government, the Iranian leadership sees this as a long war. They're prepared to continue fighting for an extended period of time. Having said that, clearly, I think in relative terms, the damage here is mainly borne by Iran. Trump has terrible polling figures, but we're not seeing a massive drop in living standards in the United States. In Iran, that's not the case. It's completely different. I think there is definitely impetus for both sides to wrap this up. But having said that, I think the current situation is very difficult. The conditions Iran has put forward essentially mirror what the two sides already agreed to in June in something called the Islamabad Memorandum of Understanding. Whether they can get back to that agreement, which collapsed in July, barely 4 weeks after it was signed, remains to be seen.
2: Okay, so very quickly, you know, you've got this new front with the Houthis, Bab al-Mandeb Strait, with regards to Saudi Arabia, the U.S. holding back in terms of getting involved in that. I mean, there's just major concern about where this will go. But you've also very explicitly said that Iran is sending mixed messaging and mixed signals, and it seems that so too is the United States. So could you clarify for us in terms of how these sides can come together? You know, what is going to be that sort of that point where they go, okay, we agree to start talking again?
4: So it used to be that the Iranian leadership was quite divided about engagement. And what we're seeing now, that overall the senior leadership, at the very least, is behind negotiations. And I think United States and Washington, it's the same. Having said that, on both sides, we have, quote, hardliners, both in the Trump administration, both in the Iranian leadership, who think that time is on their side. I think the real challenge right now is to have these mediators help find a middle path, a middle ground. They have this opportunity in New York to, at the very minimum, try to avoid further escalation. Whether they can achieve a breakthrough, doubt. I very much doubt that. But I think there's a possibility here to try to avert further escalation. I think initial steps that can be taken in that regard include measures such as ending the blockade of Iranian ports. On the other hand, Iran showing flexibility on the resumption of trade through the strategic Strait of Hormuz.
2: All right, Mohammed Ali Shabani, great to have you with us. Thank you so much. Right, I want to turn now to the speech we heard in the last hour given by the Syrian president at the UNGA. Ahmed al-Sharaa spoke about his country's progress in rebuilding nearly 2 years after the fall of the Assad regime. He credited the international community for its support, but had a pointed message for Israel.
0: The world is joyed about our return, but Israel is launching attacks against Syria. There have been 500 airstrikes, more than 1,200 incursions, and 300 detentions. This is at odds with the orientation we're seeing at global level. It is reminiscent of a era that we thought it was long gone.
2: All right, we're keeping tabs on the UNGA and Masoud Pezeshkian, Iran's president, is currently at the podium. We'll check in on some of the key messaging from Iran's president right after the short break. And also still to come, two starkly opposed opinions on the future of AI. The UN chief warns against its potential dangers, urging leaders to develop binding guardrails. Meanwhile, Meta CEO is set to unveil the future of its AI platform news as both users and investors give the app a double thumbs up.

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1: Right, so Iran's president is speaking to the United Nations General Assembly. These are live pictures from the UNGA. This is Masoud Pezeshkian addressing world leaders. A short while ago, just before we came on air, the U.S. delegation walked out, and Pezeshkian also showing photographs of some of the damage in Iran. And, of course, we're keeping a close eye on the messaging here from Iran's president. And this is in the midst of his nation's war with the United States. And of course, very notable, we heard from President Trump yesterday with two options, Iran either making a deal or facing annihilation. Importantly, we also heard from sources that yesterday the U.S. and Iranian delegations were sending messages to each other, Qatari mediators assisting with the sharing of those messages, an important moment here at the UNGA. All right, this is the U.S. delegation leaving the UNGA during Masoud Pezeshkian's speech. Right, that's the moment. All right, I want to return now to what we heard from the Syrian president at this event about an hour or so ago. I want to bring in Ibrahim Al-Asil. He's a senior research fellow at Harvard Kennedy School's Middle East Initiative, where he leads the Syria Transition Lab. Good to have you with us. I mean, a lot happening here at the UNGA. I just want to get your thoughts on that sharp criticism, really important message here from Al-Shara towards Israel, and where you see these tensions going, especially with Israel's elections just over a month away.
2: Thank you for having me. And indeed, you just pointed one of the most interesting comments we've heard from President Al-Shara in his speech at the United Nations General Assembly, but also in other events in town yesterday. Clearly, this time, President Al-Shara is delivering a strong and a clear message about where he stands, where Syria stands today when it comes to the relationship with Israel. He emphasized that the Golan Heights are Syrian and that this is his government will not concede to Israel. He cited the decisions and the resolutions by the United Nations and that the vast majority of countries voted that the Golan Heights are Syrian. He also mentioned other interesting numbers when it comes to Israel. He talked about incursions, more than 1,200 Israeli incursions inside Syria, more than 300 detention cases and kidnapping cases from Syrian territories by Israeli forces. And these are very interesting. This is something we didn't hear last year, and probably one of the most important comments we heard from the president today.
1: Yeah, absolutely. I mean, last night as well, really notable that Al-Shara was asked about the possibility of an agreement with Israel and the future of the occupied Golan Heights after Trump declared Israeli sovereignty over that land. Listen to his response.
3: But once when I visited him in the White House, I made a joke with him. And when he said about the Golan Heights, that it is has a sovereignty of Israel, I said, why don't you give New Jersey to the Israelis? You don't own Golan Heights to give it to them, but you own New Jersey. And I believe that New Jersey is full of Democrats and they are not voting for Trump. So it will be good to give it to the Israelis. So at least this is something that you own. But this President Trump doesn't own the Golan Heights.

0: Americans. So regardless of this joke, the Golan Heights, it is owned by its own people, so it's neither the Syrian president or the American president or any other person to abandon them or to give them up to others.
1: So he's talking about sovereignty here, but he's also said that Syria and Israel have been in talks, but clearly there are sticking points. The Golan Heights will be one of them. What do you make of that comment?
2: Absolutely, and I was at that event yesterday, and he added to that answer that Syria has been able to start and relationships and to cooperate with so many different countries in the region and beyond, including former adversaries who actually supported Assad, like Russia, before. And he asked, why not Israel? And in that answer, it's an interesting angle to look at it, because he also was talking about Israel as a normal country. And we're talking about Syria, where the former regime never accepted to call Israel a state before. So that's absolutely a different trajectory. Also, there is consistency from how they've been talking about the relationship with Israel since the fall of Assad, since Ahmed al-Sharaa became the president in Syria. And they say that we want to have a security agreement with Israel. We want to go back to the disengagement agreement of 1974. We want to go back to the lines of where they were in December 2024, up until Assad fell and Israel took new territories. But at the same time, we're not going to concede any of the Syrian lands. And of course, here there is a challenge, but what we could understand that the Syrian government is clearly suggesting they want to have a de-escalation agreement, they want to have a security agreement that ends the ongoing violations and the ongoing incursions, and then they want to move probably to more negotiations about the future of the Golan Heights, where some creative solutions and some negotiations could happen and take place to find a solution for this issue.
1: So I also want to talk about al-Sharaa's political future. In fact, he was asking, a question came through about whether he would be willing to run for president. I want you to listen to what he said.
0: I haven't thought about being elected. I still have 3 years in the transitional period. Right now, we are focusing on serving people, and that's what I have done in the past 20 years. I didn't think about being in this position of presidency rather than developing the country economically and politically. So if this task needs me to be there in order to be implemented, so I'm not going to be I'm not going to overlook that, yes, and I will not be humbled here. I will nominate myself in order to do that.
1: I will not be humble. I will nominate myself. He's, spoken about the transition period, absolutely vital. We know how vulnerable democracy or, transition can actually be if that's what they're going to be focusing on. But what do you make of that? You were there last night. So what do you make of the energy in the room when you heard that?
2: I think most people were very interested in hearing that because he said very clearly that he won't hesitate, that he will run. But also, we were not surprised. We knew that he is interested in remaining in power and to continue to be the president of Syria. I wish if we could also ask him if he's going to use the resources of the state and the resources that at his disposal today as president in those elections. Are they going to be transparent elections? Are they going to be fair elections for other candidates to also run for their campaigns without him leveraging or utilizing the resources he has today as a president? I also wanted to hear from him how the Syrian presidency is transitioning today. He inherited the power of Assad, that he inflicted lots of pain. He had the power to inflict lots of pain on Syrians. How is he transforming the Syrian presidency? Is he going to constrain himself at some point and share power? So all those questions are yet to be seen, but I think it was interesting yesterday to hear him that he is interested. And he said that that's going to happen by the mark of the end of the 5 years of the transition, which he promised before.
1: Ibrahim, really important questions there. Ones I'm sure will be answered in due time. Ibrahim Al-Asil, good to have you on. Much appreciated. All right, I want to take you to live pictures from the United Nations General Assembly. Iran's president is currently at the podium. This is a country that's currently at war with the United States. We're keeping track of some of the key messaging here. The U.S. delegation walking out during the speech. Will bring you the latest news out of the UNGA in New York right after this. Stick with CNN.

0: Spain, and this is CNN.
1: Welcome back. I'm Eleni Jokos in Abu Dhabi, and you're watching Connect the World. These are your headlines. Iran's president is currently addressing world leaders at the UN General Assembly. Now, just moments ago, Masoud Pezeshkian said Iran had been victims of terrorism. He also blasted the United States, saying Washington does not respect any international laws. The U.S. ambassador walked out during Mr. Pezeshkian's comments. Emergency crews in southern Ukraine have battled fires after Russian strikes hit warehouses in Odessa. The region's governor says the facilities storing medicine, food and household goods were hit twice. The fires took several hours to bring under control. An emergency hearing on President Trump's media ban is set for today after three news outlets, including CNN, filed a lawsuit. In an 11th-hour court filing last night, the Justice Department defended the decision to revoke White House press access from three outlets, saying it's a matter of national security. Artificial intelligence is dominating events today at the UN General Assembly. Now, it comes as Secretary General Antonio Guterres has issued a stark warning against the power of AI and our failure to safeguard humanity against it. Yet, as the UN chief warns against humanity increasingly handing power to machines, Meta boss Mark Zuckerberg is expected to announce new updates to its AI agent, Muse. The app hit the number one spot on Apple's App Store earlier this week, not only driving up its stock price, but pulling up chip makers with it, as investors focus on the potential of AI rather than warnings against it. CNN Business Tech editor Lisa Diccio joins us now. Lisa, really good to have you with us. I mean, on one end, we're worried it's going to wipe out humanity. On the other end, here's an agent that could change your life. You've been using Muse, I think. Tell me what you've discovered and sort of the hype around this.
2: Yes. So the thing here that Meta is trying to do, and it's not just Meta, pretty much every major technology company is trying to create these agents that can actually do things on your behalf, such as browsing the web, sending emails, buying things for you, making reservations at restaurants. And I've been playing around with it, and I have found that it is useful for some of those tasks, especially things like taking notes from an email and then putting them in a nice polished Google document, building plans to help me manage my time, things along those lines. But the thing that I think really differentiates Meta's approach here from OpenAI and Google is that it does a lot of hand-holding, especially in the beginning when you set up the app. It offers a lot of kind of ideas for prompts and things, and it really does a better job at demonstrating what it can actually do. But I do think there are a lot of broad challenges here, and I did also kind of learn about some of the shortcomings here with AI agents in general. And I think, you know, at the top of the list is this idea of trust and privacy. For this agent and other agents to be really helpful, you have to give it access to things like your email account and your files and your contacts in some cases. And you have to trust that it'll handle sensitive information like addresses and credit card information in a really responsible way. So the success of Muse really depends on how much consumers are willing to make that trust. And so far, based on the app's success, it seems like it's not really a roadblock yet, but I do think it's something that's top of mind moving forward. The other piece of this here is that it's also dependent on whether app makers and online services are willing to play ball with Meta and the other companies behind these agents. Amazon, for example, has blocked access to Muse, so you can't use Muse to crawl Amazon to try to find items that you might want to buy. And experts and analysts really see this as kind of being the beginning of what could be a broader pushback from legacy online services against the rise of these new agents. So we'll definitely be keeping an eye on that.
1: Yeah, I mean, it's really interesting. You've got to give away information to remove friction out of your life. And then just how much of that do you want to remove? But I also want to focus on just the excitement around this, because chip makers responded to it because it clearly shows that there's, you know, going to be continued demand. You've got Meta stock doing pretty well as well. Take me through the excitement around this, because we're focusing more on AI uses and how it could shift things as opposed to the warnings. And Meta's up 1.2% as we speak.
2: So I think there's so much excitement around this because for years, a lot of these tech giants have been promising that AI agents are going to change your life. They're going to change the way people interact with the internet. There's this idea that AI services are going to kind of be the new portal to online life. For the past two decades, it's really been the internet and mobile devices have been the key way that we get things done and the way that we access information. And now there's this belief that AI agents are going to do that. But really, until this point, AI agents were really mostly appealing to people that are more tech savvy or that use it for work, people that really are early adopters and familiar users of the technology. A lot of companies have struggled to make this broadly appealing to consumers. So I think that's why there's some excitement around what Meta is doing here, that it has been able to get a lot of people interested in this app right away. But like I said, I do think there are going to be challenges. And the technology also isn't perfect. There were lots of times where it was simply easier to do things myself. Shopping was one example, not only Amazon, but when I tried to shop for something on Target, I also ended up having to do a lot of things manually because Target was blocking automated clicks. So I think there's going to be a lot of wrinkles like that to iron out. But I do think there's a lot of excitement around this because this is being viewed as a sign that AI, I think, is starting to break out into the mainstream a little bit more rather than just, you know, within the tech community and within businesses as well.
1: Yeah, Lisa. I mean, it's so funny because since I started using a bit of AI, I sometimes start using the word manually. And it's so interesting, the words that are coming into our vocabulary where we're usually, you know, to describe something normal for humans. Anyway, it's a world that's changing. Lisa, good to have you with us. Thank you. Right. A lot of the noise surrounding AI has been alarming, but there are those who argue AI is also driving medical breakthroughs, helping develop life-changing technologies and giving people access to tools they might otherwise not be able to afford. And that is exactly what the Responsible AI Future Foundation is trying to achieve. Today, it announced a partnership with the Emirates Foundation, advancing a shared vision that AI should benefit all of humanity and improve people's lives. The partnership aims to put responsible AI into practice by building skills and capacity and helping ensure its benefits reach people in areas of critical need. Our Becky Anderson spoke to the foundation's newly appointed CEO, Mark Latonero, and asked him about the concerns surrounding the use of AI. Take a listen.
3: I'd say the concerns, though, that the Responsible AI Future Foundation and others are similarly concerned about also have to do with AI safety, but on a different level, because while that debate is raging in Silicon Valley and other places in Washington, the fact of the matter is AI is being adopted in everyday life in the Global South and other places. And particularly in the Global South where we work, they're not frontier models. They're kind of sort of lesser capable models, but still models that were affecting people's everyday lives. And so what we try to do is focus on those.
4: Let's talk about then what responsible AI actually looks like in practice, because for many people out there, they'll be thinking the last thing, you know, that most people were taking away from this incredibly noisy, highly politicized debate amongst those who have skin in the game is a sense of responsibility. I mean, that, you know, there is, I think, a deepening trust deficit, a widening trust deficit.
3: You can think of responsible AI as a way. And it's a way of minimizing those risks and managing them so you can realize the benefits, but at the same time, bringing people at the center of this debate, not the models, not the companies, but the people. I can give an analogy about what responsible AI sort of could mean. And so, you know, in many cities around the world, every city has you know, building codes and standards that are specific to that environment, that context, that elevation, and that place. And, you know, if the builders and the architects met those minimum standards for those codes, the people who are living in those buildings can trust that that building is sort of safe and secure for them to use and potentially even thrive in. Responsible AI are those standards. And the fact of the matter is, if those standards are incorporated into the models, mm-hmm. both pre-deployment and after they're deployed into the world, and that there's transparency about how those models lived up to those codes and how the companies integrated those, then that does engender trust in the using those technologies. Mm-hmm. But without that, I completely agree, trust is difficult.
4: But does that mean regulation? Does that mean we're talking about industry standards here?
3: Yeah. Well, it means part of it is those standards, mm-hmm. those codes that I talked about. And so, you know, one example of a way responsible AI can be utilized in the Global South is one of the major techniques of responsible AI is an AI impact assessment. And these are sort of free to use and non-proprietary. It doesn't depend on the model. And you could think of an impact assessment as just a series of questions. How is the model being used? How could it be misused? What are the different risks if the model goes wrong? Who's responsible to fix things? And is the model fit for purpose? Mm-hmm. And so through those questions, which we are going to be working with organizations in the Global South to ask, we essentially come up with a plan to answer all those different questions.
4: Donald Trump says he is not going to pump the brakes on AI safety, the big, sort of noisy debate out there at present, because he is going to win the AI arms race versus China. He who wins the AI race wins. What do you make of that statement?
3: You know, I think the debates happening, at that level, are important, and it has to do with great powers competing with each other. But what we're doing, really, at the Responsible AI Future Foundation is working with people on the ground who might not even understand or not know what those debates are. Again, they might be using models from one country or another. They're just sort of using what's available, what might be more cost-effective, and those types of things. And then just seeing how they use those on the ground are important. Sort of, I think these models will be diffused across the Global South, no matter what happens with the competition happening on that level.
4: You are going to get regularly cross-examined about whether or not this is simply sort of window dressing for organizations that are, getting on behind the scenes with stuff that, frankly, people don't understand, and there's a massive race out there, and before people sort of get their arms around it, stuff will be done. To the degree out there just this week, there is that kind of very, very worrying sort of line that AI could kill us. What do you say to that sort of, that kind of criticism? This is a bit of window dressing at the end of the day.
3: We can have another conversation and sort of judge us on what we are, how we affect our mission, which is working with organizations in the Global South, getting them to adopt these sort of codes and standards to help their usage become less risky, more beneficial, and putting people at the center. And that sort of transcends different sort of corporate interests or other types of interests. And at the end of the day, it does help engender this trust in a technology, but that trust needs to be deserved and verified. And so the proof will be in the pudding there.
1: All right. U.S. Secretary of State Marco Rubio is speaking now in New York, and that's after meeting with his Russian counterpart, Sergei Lavrov. Let's listen in.
5: We all understand that. And the sooner we can reach that agreement, the less things will be destroyed and the less people are going to die on both sides. That's what the president wants.
6: Secretary, if I could ask you about the meeting that President Trump had last night with Acting President Delcy Rodriguez. Can you tell us about what was discussed, what you shared, what she shared?
5: Well, it was a short meeting, but it was an important meeting. And obviously, there are three things that were discussed that are important. Number one is, look, at the end of I'll go back to what we said from the very beginning. Venezuela is dealing with almost 20-something years of destruction, in economic and otherwise. And then you add to that probably the worst earthquake in the region, maybe ever, according to seismologists. I am not a seismologist, so I rely on their expertise on it. But certainly a very devastating one. And by the way, an earthquake that could have been far worse had it hit inland versus on the coast, but it was very bad. The full death toll is still not known. And as you saw, they struggled to respond to it because they had not invested in the mechanisms to do so as a government. So Venezuela has a lot of problems. They have probably the world's largest sovereign debt. that has to be restructured. They have an economy that is still suffering from the remnants of kleptocracy and graft and you know, the fact that that regime was held together, the glue that held the regime together was corruption, and the fact that individuals tied to government got sweetheart deals that they have to disentangle from. There was 8 million Venezuelans living abroad, many of whom would desire to come back to Venezuela, live there, invest there, rebuild their businesses there, but they need to have confidence that that's going to happen. So there's a lot that needs to be fixed in order for Venezuela to be successful. So we discussed the steps that remain to make that happen. Debt restructuring is key to that. Obviously, you know, we want to be helpful in that regard. It has to be done in the right way. The second, and equally important, is there has to be a political transition process, which is underway. Leadership from the 2015 National Assembly have been engaged now in regular talks with the interim authorities to create the groundwork and rebuild the institutions necessary in order to have free and fair elections in Venezuela, which is critical. What we don't want to see, right, what we want to see is not only that you have free and fair elections, but that you have an enduring republic. What would threaten an enduring republic in Venezuela would be that someone is elected and they inherit a complete catastrophe, economic and social. And then the whole project is endangered because now anything can happen. So we want to do two things at the same time. We want to help them rebuild their economy, maybe, you know, not perfect, but certainly to a level of stability that allows an elected government to succeed. And second is build back all the things necessary in order to truly have free and fair elections. What are the things that are required for that to happen? You need media. You need media coverage. You need candidates need to be able to communicate with the public. And there have been positive steps in that regard. In just the last 2 weeks, underreported fact, but a number of independent Venezuelan outlets that had not been allowed to broadcast in Venezuela for almost 7 years on our broadcasting in Venezuela. If you watch some of these opposition figures, they do press conferences, and there are literally 50 microphones on the table. If you had gone there 2 years ago, there would have been 3 microphones at the table. You need to rebuild political parties. Many of the leaders of these parties are still abroad. It's not just Maria Corina, who's a very brave woman, but there are other people that are abroad. These parties need the opportunity to rebuild, to organize, to become not protest movements, but political movements. You need to have an electoral process that people have confidence in. In essence, are the votes going to be accurately counted and accurately reported? So you need to have authorities that govern elections so people have confidence that those elections are real. So we made that point, that in the end, for this project to be successful, it culminates in a free and fair election in which the leaders of that country have the credibility that the private sector will have confidence in. But obviously, we also need to, at the same time, work on the economic conditions that need to be improved. Because if you have societal breakdown, if you have you know, economic crisis in Venezuela, it not only endangers elections, it endangers the survival of a democracy there, which is ultimately what we want to see in Venezuela, a stable democracy with a functional economy that allows its people to have prosperity and allows many of the millions of Venezuelans who have had to leave the opportunity to go back and live in their country again, invest in their country again, participate in their country again.
7: Secretary, Ukraine says its refinery strikes inside Russia is aimed at targeting revenues that are main income source for Russia. Why lean on a country that's being invaded and invader?
5: What is that? I'm sorry.
7: You know, the U.S. asks Ukraine to stop targeting Russian energy, you know, sites.
5: Well, there's two.
7: Why
5: energy?
7: Not asking Russia doing it first?
5: Well, how do you know we haven't asked Russia to stop? So look, I mean, when you talk to energy for the Russian side, the energy strikes they're facing are refineries and their oil and gas. For the Ukrainian side, energy means their electrical grid and going into winter with a fear of losing the electric grid. So when you talk about energy, it means two things to different people. And what complicates it further is that energy strikes are at the core of the tactical pursuit of both sides. How the Ukrainians are inflicting pain on the Russians by hitting their energy sector, which is a revenue source. The Russian side is inflicting pain on the Ukrainian side by targeting their electric grid, especially as we head into winter. So there's the challenge, is that both sides have identified energy as a strategic objective of their war aims. But it's having a global impact in the case of oil and gas, and it's having a very real and immediate impact on the life in Ukraine, especially these threats to it. So that's why it's not easy to overnight to just say, let's reach an agreement. But it's something that I think is worth investing in, trying to make that happen, because I think it would be beneficial to the world and beneficial to both countries. I think if you ask President Zelensky, he would argue that the ability to protect his electric grid is at the core of their interest, and we, so that's something that we can help achieve through a deal. And obviously the Russian side is facing strikes it has not seen before, deep in Russian territory and against key industries. So that's what makes making a deal on that limited basis difficult. But it also is the reason why it's so important that we try. So we'll try, and I think we're prepared to play a positive role if we can in making that come about. Yes, ma'am.
1: All right, as you can see, Secretary of State Marco Rubio speaking on the sidelines of the UNGA after meeting with his counterpart, Russian counterpart Sergei Lavrov. We just heard him talking about trying to get both sides, the Ukrainians and Russians, to stop targeting energy and electrical infrastructure. He was talking about how it's having a global impact and trying to bring both sides to the table on that front. He also spoke about acting president for Venezuela, Delcy Rodriguez, and how they were working to help rebuild the groundwork to create a stable country that would eventually lead to elections. And he was talking about rebuilding institutions, specifically media, as well as the rebuilding of opposition parties and focusing on how that is going to play out in Venezuela. All right, Marco Rubio there speaking in New York. We are going to a very short break. I'll be back right after this. Stick with us.

0: today. Thank you.
1: Welcome back. All eyes on the United Nations General Assembly underway this week in New York. And Iran's President Masoud Pezeshkian wrapped up his speech. This is in the midst of the nation's war with the United Nations, with the United States, rather. Masoud Pezeshkian said Iran had been the victim of terrorism and that the U.S. does not respect international laws. He also said Iran will not surrender to military power and that it believes in diplomacy. Now, during his address, the only U.S. delegate present in the auditorium walked out. Brand new CNN polling is ringing alarm bells for Republicans ahead of the November midterms, and President Trump seems to be a major factor. The president's overall approval rating has sunk to a 33% low, a new low, of course, across either term. And when you dig into those issues, some of the numbers are even worse, including foreign affairs, where just 29% of those polled said they approve of the job Trump is doing. CNN political director David Chalian helped break down the numbers a little earlier.
2: A majority of Americans in our poll, 51%, say they strongly disapprove. Not just disapprove, but strongly disapprove. And his strong approvers has been cut in half in just the last year and a half. It's down to 13% only who say they strongly approve. You mentioned the issue set. I mean, look at the bottom here. Inflation, 20% approval. The Iran war, 26%. The economy, number one issue by far, 27%. Middle class, 28. These are the issues that are driving voters, and they are the president's worst issues in the poll.
3: What does this say about the fight for Congress?
2: Kate, you noted that so-called generic congressional ballot. Would you vote for the Democrat or Republican in the House today? 8-point advantage for the Democrats. 49% say they'd vote for the Democrat. 41% say they'd vote for Republicans. They only need a net gain of 3 seats. This would probably do that. Take a look at what's driving it, though. Independents really are fleeing from the president. That margin for the Democrats goes up to 11% when you just look at independent voters. And among the most motivated to vote, Democrats have a 20-point advantage here. You said Donald Trump is a major factor. I do not recall seeing this in the last 20 years or so, where we ask folks, is the president a factor in your vote? Usually, a plurality say sort of, no, the president's not a factor. Not so now. 44%, the plurality here, say they're voting in the midterms to oppose Trump. Only 19% say they're voting to support Trump.
1: All right, we're going to a short break. Stay with CNN.
4: Do you need all these products to clean your home? 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

0: PS, Sundays on CNN.
1: Well, the U.S. Department of Justice has revealed its argument against three media outlets, including CNN, that President Donald Trump banned from the White House. Its court filing argues White House access is, quote, a privilege and not a right. That's despite First Amendment protections on free press. Also includes letters to the three outlets justifying the ban. CNN chief media analyst Brian Stelter spoke to me last hour about the DOJ filing and today's emergency hearing on the media outlets lawsuit against the administration.
2: This is a requirement by the judge ahead of a hearing that's going to happen in about 6 hours. The government had to come up with some rationalization of President Trump's ban. He seemed to do this kind of out of thin air last Friday. And when he announced it, he cited negative stories. He didn't like the negativity that he was seeing and reading from CNN, MS Now, and Politico. The president mentioned nothing about national security last Friday. But in this overnight filing by the Justice Department, the phrase national security comes up 32 times. So the Justice Department, Trump's Justice Department, is trying to suggest that recent articles and reports by these three banned news outlets have been endangering the public and endangering the country. This is unfortunately in line with Trump's rhetoric from the past 10 years. He infamously called the press the enemy of the people in 2017. So now he's trying to wrap his ban in a national security blanket. Similarly, kind of the same way he's talked about the ballroom at the White House and that arch that he wants to build in Northern Virginia. So he's going to that national security argument, and we will find out later today if a judge buys it or not. But already I'm hearing many legal analysts and First Amendment experts saying this sounds like a nonsensical argument, an attempt to cite national security to get what Trump wants.
1: Yeah, and in the other words, it's a privilege, not a right. So given this development, where do you think this case goes next?
2: Privilege, not a right, is going to be a key part of the argument in court later today, because the case law indicates the following. If the White House, which is, of course, you know, a sensitive area that is controlled by the Secret Service, you have to have a badge to enter, and that is, of course, a secure perimeter. But recent case law has indicated that if the White House allows some reporters onto the White House grounds, then it cannot reject other reporters based on their viewpoint or their perceived point of view. This is known as viewpoint discrimination. And the case law from past court cases is very clear on that. So the judge, who is a Trump appointee, who previously sided with CNN in a 2018 case involving a press pass, the judge is going to have to rely on that past case law. And President Trump knows that. I think that's why Trump has been attacking the judge on social media and basically predicting that Trump's going to lose, this round at least. We'll see if the Justice Department appeals. We'll see how long it goes on for. But in this case, the judge is likely to rule today or in the coming days, and experts tell me he will likely rule in favor of these news outlets.
1: All right, so that was Brian Stelter for us, and thank you so much for joining us for Connect with the World. Stay with CNN. I'm Eleni Jarkos. One World is coming up next.

0: And this is CNN.
1: Hello, everyone. Live from New York, I'm Bianca Rodriguez. Zane is off today. You are watching One World. Iran's president is getting a rare opportunity to make his case to the world. Nearly 7 months after U.S.-Israeli strikes plunged his nation into a war, President Masoud Pezeshkian addressed the General Assembly just moments ago. His speech on day two of the diplomatic gathering comes as U.S. President Trump appeared to offer a stark choice for Tehran: a peace deal or complete annihilation. The Iranian president said Tehran has been the victim of terrorism. He accused Washington of not respecting international law.
2: Yesterday, the United States president described us as terrorists. We have been the victims of terrorism. I come from an Iran in which our esteemed supreme leader was assassinated without any legal framework or reason. I come from an Iran where, in truth, they bombed a school. You see these children? These children perished under bombs, with weapons used by the United States and Israel. They were innocent, had committed no crime.
1: At least 120 children and 26 teachers were killed in the deadly U.S. strike on an Iranian elementary school at the outset of the war, this according to Iranian officials. Minutes into the Iranian president's speech, the sole U.S. delegate in the room walked out. And U.S. Secretary of State Marco Rubio is meeting with Russia's Foreign Minister Sergei Lavrov in New York on the sidelines of the U.N. General Gathering. He was asked about Iran. Here's what he said.
3: At the end of the day, the one thing you will find in the region is that virtually every country in the region is facing the threat of some Iranian proxy that has for years, not for the last few months, for years, threatened the safety and security of these countries. And on that, there's very strong consensus that Iran is a malign force in the region.
1: There's a lot to get to. I want to bring in our team of reporters. Fred Pleitgen has done exclusive reporting from inside Iran and joins us from Berlin today. And our chief international anchor, Christian Amanpour, is at the UN for us with the very latest. Christian, you have been there all week following all of these developments. Here we had the president of the United States yesterday threatening total annihilation or diplomacy and set a target date of the midterms in terms of when he would make his decision. What did you hear, what did you make of Iran's president's case to the UN today?
4: Well, I think there are two very important aspects given the urgency of the nature, because this war is not going well for the United States or for the U.S. allies in the region. You see all the political fallout, you see the economic fallout, you see the energy fallout. It's just not going well. So the Iranian president said that, and I'm going to get it right by quoting it, "Iran must be understood by Mr. Trump and those who seek to bully us that we are ready for dialogue and diplomacy and negotiations without accepting the language of force." So they are not saying no to negotiations. And I think that's interesting given that Steve Witkoff, the U.S. envoy, tweeted or X'd yesterday that there had been indirect negotiations for several hours between Iran and the United States. And he seemed to indicate that there might be, without saying it outright, there might be some progress. We don't know whether this is just hopeful talk either by Iran or by the United States, but clearly they want to keep the dialogue open because it's not working militarily for either side. And the economic squeeze by the U.S. on Iranian economy, the Iranian ports, is making a big impact inside Iran. And as I said, the Strait of Hormuz crisis, precipitated by the U.S.-Israel war, is making a global crisis. Then to turn to what President Trump had said in his speech yesterday, which Pezeshkian addressed. He inter alia, threatened annihilation. You know, that didn't go very well the last time. He had to retract when he threatened to destroy Iran's civilization, if you remember, a few months ago. Now it's annihilation. Well, we don't know what that actually means. But what we do know is that he did say, President Trump, that twice we tried in good faith to have negotiations with Iran over the nuclear file. That was in July of 25. And again, he said in February of 26. Twice, he said, Iran refused, hence these wars. Well, of course, that's not correct. Iran did not refuse. Many of the intermediaries say that there was very close to being actually even maybe a better deal for Trump on the table in February than even Obama had got under the JCPOA. Nonetheless, for whatever reason, history will figure it out, Trump decided to go to war with Israel. So on that level, that's the record. About nuclear weapons, he said that, again, he said what Iran's position is, that we don't want nuclear weapons, we just want it for energy, and we have the inspectors, and we are ready, as I said, to dialogue over it. About terrorism, you played that soundbite where Pezeshkian said that they called us terrorists, but look what they did to our children. And I think that's super important, because the killing of those 100-plus children and school teachers in the opening day of the war has had a huge impact across the country, across the region, and still in the international community. For several reasons. One, that the United States has never fessed up to it. And two, that even CNN's most recent reporting on this in the last couple of months says that they were operating on outdated intelligence. And not only that, let me get it straight by reading it for you, that the U.S. commanders bypassed warnings about outdated intelligence ahead of that strike that hit the school. So all of this is the atmospherics around what is a major, major crisis that has to be resolved. And we just don't know what is going to be the outcome of these indirect talks and what will happen. President Trump thinks that there's an end game after the midterms. The Iranians haven't said that.
1: No. And Christian, can I just ask you a quick follow-up? We heard Pezeshkian say that the country is still open for dialogue. Is he speaking, yeah, from your reporting and from your understanding, for the IRGC, sort of the more hardliners as well with that line, as there has been increased reports of tensions even within leadership in the country now?
4: You're absolutely right. It's very difficult. The experts and the actual officials who I've spoken to are former security officials in Iran. They say to me, don't get this wrong. You might think there's a division, and you might see a hardening, a harder line coming out of Iran since this war. And yes, the IRGC does appear to be leading, certainly the military aspect of it. We're not sure about the diplomacy, but we do know, according to officials who I talk to, that there is a consensus, that Pezeshkian is not saying one thing here with other people saying another thing in Tehran. So I do believe they have the authority to say negotiations are possible and we want to still see them. But the IRGC is in charge, clearly, of its military answers. So when they think it's not going right, they go to escalation. So this is the very dangerous dynamic. And just one more thing, I spoke to a regional official, one of the sort of regional mediators, who said to me that in their view, that the IRGC was essentially running the show, so to speak, and that the Pezeshkian Araghchi foreign minister contingent are mostly the conduits. But in general, it operates on one line.
1: On one line, but it is the Pezeshkian and Araghchi line with which U.S. negotiators met yesterday for several hours. I know you'll continue. Yes. So, go ahead.
4: No, just that will go back to the IRGC, and then they'll make a decision on whether it's a good deal or not. So when I say a consensus, they all talk about it, all the bits that make up the ruling Iranian system. So here you have the diplomats, there you have the military, and the two have to figure out whether the twain can meet. It's always been like that, except they killed Khamenei, who used to play the final decision maker. There is no final decision maker right now.
1: Yeah, that is the regime change that I guess President Trump has been touting and saying that he's accomplished so far in killing the Ayatollah on the first day of this war. Christian, I'm on for a busy day for you ahead. You'll be covering President Zelensky's speech also coming up in a few hours' time. Thank you so much. All right, let's go to Fred Pleitgen. You've been patiently waiting, Fred. You've been on the ground there in Iran, one of the few journalists that has been there internationally since this war began. Just give us a sense of where things stand now from what you heard yesterday from President Trump's speech and then today with President Pezeshkian.
0: Well, I think for the Iranians, Bianca, it was extremely important to get the messaging right ahead of the speech of Masoud Pezeshkian, the president of Iran. And one of the things that Christian was saying certainly seems to be very correct. The messaging for them is very important in two key points. On the one hand, it is about the future of negotiations and possible escalation, where we've heard in the past, I would say 24 to 48 hours, the same message come from various places inside Iran. You had the head of the Supreme National Security Council, Mohsen Rezaei, saying, look, they're ready for escalation. They have new weapons, if that is the case. But the Iranians are also ready for negotiations. The same message coming from one of the leaders of the Islamic Revolutionary Guard show in an Iranian talk show, news talk show last night. Now we're hearing it from Iran's president, Masoud Pezeshkian, saying the Iranians are not going to bow down to the Americans, of course, referencing that speech from U.S. President Donald Trump. But at the same time that the Iranians are ready for negotiations and are ready to move on to some sort of negotiated settlement if they feel that it is in their interest. I do want to take a listen to that soundbite from Masoud Pezeshkian, from the Iranian president, during that speech regarding all of that and the message to U.S. President Donald Trump. Let's listen in.
2: Iran must be understood by Mr. Trump and those who seek to bully us that we are ready for dialogue and diplomacy and negotiations without accepting the language of force.
0: Without accepting the language of force, and that certainly is an important key part. You know, as I've been monitoring Iranian state media, but also Iranian politicians ahead of this very important speech for the Iranians, is that they wanted to make the point, it was key for them to make the point, that they were the ones who were attacked and that they were the ones who have been suffering. We saw that in Masoud Pezeshkian's speech, where he held up the picture of the slain Supreme Leader Ayatollah Ali Khamenei and also spoke about the civilian casualties in Minab, which was, of course, where many, many people were killed on the ground when that school was hit, and Lamert, which was a second town where a sports hall was also hit as well. It was very important inside Iran in that messaging to bring that message across in front of the United Nations. And, of course, Christian already spoke about the fact that the Iranian president also talked about the fact that they want to continue their civilian nuclear program. They believe it's their inherent rights to do that, that the missiles that they have are for self-defense. But at the same time, that they also say that if the blockade of the Strait of Hormuz continues from the U.S. side, that naval blockade, that the Iranians are going to continue to choke that key waterway. However, they do believe that there is a way forward and that there is a possibility for diplomacy to prevail, Bianca.
1: Yeah, and we are just getting some wire reporting that senior Iranian officials to Reuters said that during these indirect talks with U.S. officials, Witkoff, yesterday, as Christian had noted, reopening the Strait of Hormuz and the U.S. Blockade being lifted were discussed with the Iranians. So we'll see if more progress is made on the diplomatic front. In the

0: part of both the administration and the Islamic Revolutionary Guard Corps. And right now, I don't think there is enough pain or prospects of gain by either side to reach that sort of magic balance point. I assumed wrongly that the negotiations with Messrs. Kushner and Witkoff were direct. I'm now hearing that these are indirect negotiations. Bianca, I've been around negotiations most of my professional life. And the reality is you can't do this on the back of a cocktail napkin. You can't do it on a cell phone. And frankly, you can't do it through intermediaries. Look at the MOU, the June 17 MOU, which is one of the worst negotiated documents probably in the history of Middle East negotiations. I think you do need a measure of trust and confidence. You don't have that. But more important, you need to find the balance point between what the Iranians want 7 months into this war and what the administration is prepared to accept. And right now, given the price that oil, even though diesel is up, is still trading anywhere in the $80 to $90 range, I don't think either side believes that there is real urgency to settle this.
1: Yeah, if you could just go back to the point you made a moment ago. Most of our viewers are not very well versed in diplomatic speech and phrasing. So when you talk about indirect versus direct negotiations, just lay out and distinguish the differences between the two and why indirect perhaps leads you to feel a bit more pessimistic.
0: I mean, mediators can play a role. Proximity negotiations, where in fact you have the parties in the same building but not in the same room or in different hotels. Some of the negotiations over the Joint Comprehensive Plan of Action were done that way. But you also need direct contact, because in the end, it is a question of trust and confidence. I don't think it exists. I think the Iranians have a high degree of suspicion about Steve Witkoff and maybe even Jared Kushner. I think one of the reasons that J.D. Vance got involved in these negotiations is because the Iranians viewed him as someone who wasn't interested in extending the war and might have adopted a position that was somehow untethered from what the Israelis were pushing. So there's no trust, there's no confidence. And the Iranians are determined, it seems to me, having weaponized geography and over the Strait of Hormuz and encouraged the Houthis are not proxies, they are partners. The Iranians do not remote control them, but having encouraged the Houthis to now basically constrain the Bab al-Mandeb, the Gate of Tears, it seems to me they're determined to create a new reality. Is the president of the United States prepared to accept a degree of Iranian leverage and control over what or who gets through the Strait of Hormuz? And I think the answer right now is absolutely not. And I do believe as long as oil continues to trade in the $80, $90 range, I think that this conflict and the president's determination to somehow see it through, emerging as a winner, not as a compromised loser, I think this could go on.
1: It could go on as long as the president feels that he still hasn't achieved his initial goal, and that was to prevent Iran from developing a nuclear bomb. And there we heard from President Pezeshkian saying that they don't need a nuclear bomb, but they want nuclear energy. And so in that, I think that lane, at least when it comes to nuclear proliferation, we seem to be back in square one. So I don't know how much longer this can go back and forth, but this is clearly what the president set out to prevent, and maybe hasn't sold the U.S. public as well as he should have on it, but he continues to say that this is something every U.S. administration has tried to prevent as well. Aaron David Miller, we're going to have to leave it there. Thank you so much.
0: Thank you.
1: Well, a new CNN poll shows yet again Republicans are facing a bleak midterm election. President Trump's popularity is at a record low, and that's even lower than it was during the 2018 midterms, which were dismal for the Republicans. And the economy has worsened considerably.

0: probably since then. Let's take a look at the numbers. Just one-third of respondents say they approve of the job that Trump is doing. That continues a steady decline throughout his second term. His previous low was 34% back in July. Let's break the approval ratings down by issue. 39% say he's doing a good job on immigration, the same as in July. Just over a quarter think he's handling the economy well, down from 30% over the summer. A little more than a quarter say Iran is another sore spot, falling a bit in July. And just one-fifth of respondents say he's handling inflation well. That's down from an already low 25%. Let's take a closer look at the numbers with CNN White House correspondent Elena Treen. So on the one hand, Elena, the president says that he doesn't care about deadlines or the midterms, that he's going to make a decision on Iran one way or the other after the elections, but he's not on the ballot. His party is, and this is quite an indictment on the head of the Republican Party right now.
1: Absolutely. Look, the president, and I remind you, actually, the one of the key strategies that his political operation, the president's, I should say, is putting into place ahead of the midterms is to tell voters, and you heard the president say this at the midterm convention in Dallas a week or so ago, pretend my name is on the ballot. The problem with that is we're seeing his unpopularity, particularly in a number of these key issues, drag down Republicans across the ticket. And that is an issue that many in the party recognize is a major problem for them ahead of the midterms, especially when you look at where things were back at the same time during his first term back in 2018. Donald Trump was not all that popular then either, but he was popular on one of the key issues we're seeing, which is the issue of the economy. Not so much right now, given what we've seen with the Iran war, driving up gas prices, raising a lot of concerns about affordability. I do want to get into some of these numbers for with you, though. Biana, one question that was asked in this poll is, how is Trump handling his job as president? 13%, only 13% said that they strongly approved of how he's handling his job. 20% said they moderately approve, 16% moderately disapprove, and then a 51%, that is a huge number of voters, saying that they strongly disapprove of how he's handling his job. Get into the next number. Does the president have the right priorities? Only 24% of the American adults polled said yes, compared to 76% who said no. On issues specifically, those that are extremely important to their congressional vote in the midterms, 68% said the economy is the most important issue for them. The next one was voting in elections. 61% said that is extremely important to them. 60% on inflation, 54% on health care, 5% on immigration, 48% the war with Iran. I'd remind you, a lot of these are issues that we're actually not hearing the president talk a lot about. Then you look at how the approval looks of how the president is handling certain issues. 39% say he's handling voting in elections well. 39% saying he's handling immigration well. You got 29% for foreign affairs, 29% tariffs. Helping the middle class, only 28% approve of that, and then 27% on the economy. The economy one is the one to really focus on, because in all these elections, you know, I've covered many campaigns and elections, Biana, they always say it's the economy, stupid. That is going to be a key driver for Americans. How are they feeling about their own wallets and pocketbooks? And one thing before we get out of this, I just want to address is, you know, you brought up this idea that the president says he doesn't care that much about these polling. He's going to wait to see, particularly on Iran, what to do after the midterms. But I can tell you, he cares deeply about what happens in this election. Yes, his name is not on the ballot, but if Republicans lose their majority, either in the House, the Senate, or both, that poses a number of different issues for the president. One, he's not going to be able to get a lot of the policy items through that he wants. But two, that gives them the power to do investigations into him, similar to what we saw back during his first term. And that's something I know many officials are very much concerned about. So the stakes are high for the president as well, not just the candidates on the ballot.
0: The stakes are high for the president, and one sore spot, specifically the economy, which they've traditionally done better than the Democrats in terms of trust from the American public, at least recently. That's not what this new poll suggests. Elena Treen, thank you so much. All right, ahead on One World, the biggest confrontation in years between the U.S. president and the media goes before a judge today in a case that will further test First Amendment protections under the Trump administration.
2: As Americans,

0: greatest invention since cats.
1: In just about 4 hours, the fight over Donald Trump's media ban will be heading to court. CNN, Politico, and MS Now are asking a federal judge who was appointed during the first Trump administration to declare the ban unconstitutional and immediately restore their access to the White House. But in a filing on Tuesday, the DOJ argued the ban shouldn't be blocked, citing national security concerns. And it claimed access to the White House is a privilege, not a right, despite First Amendment protections around press freedom. Trump, meanwhile, is predicting a loss and won't say whether he will comply with the judge's order. It's not just the press ban. It is also the ballroom, Trump's proposed triumphal arch, and the war in Iran. U.S. national security is cited as the reason behind all of these. CNN's Caitlin Pollens has more.
2: This is an astonishing filing on a lot of different fronts. One, the Justice Department is arguing that 50 years of court precedent should be overturned. The type of precedent that was guaranteeing that reporters just didn't have press credentials revoked without a formal process, due process, that would be underlined by the Constitution. That was law set 50 years ago. They say that it's time to throw that out. That's one argument we're getting here. The other one that is truly astonishing in how the Justice Department is trying to set this up in court, they have the press secretary from the Pentagon. They say the press secretary from the Department of War saying that it is a national security risk because of reporting CNN, MS Now, and Politico have done about the White House, and specifically about the White House complex, the ballroom that Donald Trump tore down. That becomes, they say, a national security risk, and that is grounds for the president to decide, based on that reporting alone, based on his dislike of those stories being published, that should be grounds to throw out those organizations from the White House press corps. We have not seen this sort of argument before in other cases like this, where the press credentials were revoked of individual correspondents, or where outlets like the Associated Press lost their ability to cover the president in private spaces like Air Force One because they refused to call the Gulf of Mexico the Gulf of America. That did happen, and courts are still looking at aspects of that case. Ultimately, the Associated Press in that situation was not purged entirely from the building, and the court said that press outlets couldn't be purged entirely from the White House. In this case, the Justice Department is going far further than that in these arguments.
1: All right, our thanks to Caitlin Pollens for that report. Still ahead on One World, trade, AI, and the war in Iran. There are plenty of hot button issues on the agenda when Chinese leader Xi Jinping meets with President Trump at the White House. Details on the upcoming state visit ahead.

0: in Los Angeles, and this is CNN.
1: Welcome back to One World. I'm Bianca Rodriguez in New York. Here are some headlines we're watching this hour. Iran's president says his nation has been the victim of terrorism. His speech to the UNGA comes one day after President Trump said he faces a decision between making a deal to end the war or, in his words, annihilating Iran. Iran's president said the resistance of the Iranian people will only increase in the face of increased bullying. Ukraine's president will address the UN later today. Volodymyr Zelensky says that he's ready for trilateral talks with Russia and the U.S. to end the war in his country. Hours earlier, Russian drones attacked Kyiv and other Ukrainian cities. And in the coming hours, acting Venezuelan President Delcy Rodriguez will also address the UN General Assembly. This follows her Tuesday meeting with President Trump, which she called historic. She says they discussed strengthening ties and increasing cooperation in energy and security, among other things. And artificial intelligence is in the spotlight at the United Nations. Executives from three top AI companies will brief the UN Security Council on potential dangers of the technology. President Trump is against stifling AI innovation, and the administration will hold its own AI meeting today. Well, Chinese leader Xi Jinping will soon arrive in Washington. The last time he met face-to-face with President Trump in the U.S. was in 2017. Nearly one decade later, and China has emerged as a tech heavyweight. Xi's visit comes amid tense political discussions in the U.S. over AI regulation, President Trump making it clear that he does not want to slow down development. Trade will also be a major topic at tomorrow's summit. Ivan Watson explains the current trade frictions between the world's most powerful economies.
2: We must make it work and never mess it up. That's a quote attributed to the Chinese leader Xi Jinping in Chinese state media, where he describes the U.S.-China relationship as the most important bilateral relationship in the world. And he's traveling to Washington to follow up on President Trump's visit to Beijing back in May. These two economic superpowers are in the midst of a truce from what had been a trade war launched by President Trump in the first year of his administration. So trade is foremost a topic of conversation, which was addressed by the U.S. Treasury Secretary when he met with Chinese counterparts in New York on Sunday. There, he suggested some kind of framework to help regulate the rapidly developing AI technology. Take a listen.
3: We think that just like with any cross-border activity, that moving from opaque to more transparency between the number one and the number two AI powers in the world, very important.
2: Of course, China is involved in an AI race with the U.S., so not clear how open the Chinese are to seeing new regulations that could slow down the development of this valuable technology. Bessent also said, and the U.S. trade representative, that there was discussion of creating a board of trade, identifying products and commodities where the U.S. and China could potentially lower tariffs that slow down trade between the two countries. The two leaders are coming together with remarkably different positions. President Trump is flagging in polls. He is approaching midterm elections, unclear what will happen there. The Chinese leader, Xi Jinping, while he faces some challenges in the Chinese economy, not enjoying the growth rates of a decade ago, for example, and struggling with some high youth unemployment, he is not facing elections anytime soon. And unlike Trump, the Chinese leader is not mired in a Middle East war with no end in sight, which Trump is facing with Iran, and where Trump would likely seek some assistance from China. Of course, China is Iran's largest trading partner. Ivan Watson, CNN, Hong Kong.
1: All right, my next guest is Christopher Hill. He's a five-time U.S. ambassador and a former assistant secretary of state. Ambassador Hill, great to have you back on the program. So We know that Trump is going through extraordinary lengths to roll out the pomp and circumstance here for this upcoming visit and state dinner. He's going to personally welcome President Xi at Joint Base Andrews, a gesture that, according to the Financial Times, no president has made for a visiting leader since 1962. Xi didn't meet Trump at the airport in Beijing when he visited. So what is this extra sign of respect, I guess, from President Trump signal to President Xi?
4: Yeah, I think to some extent it is an extra sign of respect, but it's really an extra sign of the importance that President Trump attaches to this this meeting. He desperately, and I don't think that's too strong a word, desperately needs some kind of cooperation with the Chinese. No question that China has its own set of issues, of slowing down economy, but they would like to see from the president a kind of calming down of some of these sort of daily clutchless shifts in our tariff policy. So they want a little more regularity there. But I think, you know, often, well, as important as these issues are, especially the AI issue, usually at summits, the urgent becomes Trump's the important. And I think the urgent is the question of what can be done about this Iran war, because this is, as we've seen in the last couple of weeks with the Houthis in Saudi Arabia. I mean, this we haven't seen the peak yet of these gasoline prices, and this is really political dynamite for the president.
1: We also know that members of his own party are expressing frustration and even speaking out publicly against the president welcoming Xi this way. A Republican Senator Roger Wicker says he shouldn't have been invited in the first place and criticized this lavish welcome. So where is the difference between in the line between making it clear that the United States is dependent a lot on China right now in a number of spheres around the world, from technology to geopolitics, and the line of giving Xi perhaps too much of the upper hand?
4: Yeah, I think over the years, the Republican Party has been conditioned to believe that China is the root of many of our problems. I think the president, though, is taking the view that China is the route, really, toward some kind of solution. And so he's asking the Republican Party to kind of switch directions on China. And it's a tough sell with the Republicans, who are really very concerned by what they see as a China that whose ambitions they wear on their sleeves, and who are seem to be willing to take us on in a number of areas, including this crucial area of AI. I think Trump, however, as is often the case with Trump, is looking at it on a more short-term basis, and that is to the question of whether China can somehow be helpful to the U.S. in bringing this Iran war to some kind of calming down, such that oil prices will start coming down. I mean, that's clearly what the president's focused on. And so going to the airport, if that's what it takes, I think from the president's point of view, that's a small price. Frankly, it's going to take a lot more than that. It's going to take President Trump assuring the Chinese that he's going to stay on a narrow path and not create all these problems for China and its economy and for the other countries. So, I think to some extent this is kind of payback for all the problems that Trump has created in the world in the last few months, I should say. And I think the Chinese are in pretty good shape to be able to listen to these and explain to President Trump what they need. And we'll see how this comes out. But I think it'll probably be ballyhooed as a pretty successful summit, with both sides coming away and to some extent with as winners.
1: So where does that leave Taiwan now? I would imagine not a winner, and quite concerned about that arms package that they're still waiting for from the U.S.
4: Yeah, I think it's a very perilous course to predict what Trump is going to do, but he seems to like the concept of just delaying and putting off. He feels it keeps his leverage. So I don't think we're going to see any bold announcements on Taiwan. I suspect we'll see more of the same. That is, he's announced the package, but he hasn't moved forward, and I think that will continue for some time. I mean, the Chinese would like to hear some recitation of the longstanding U.S. policy of one China policy. I'm not sure they're going to get that in the way that they'd like to hear it, but I think certainly the president's going to be very careful about not poking them in the eye with more with the arms package.
1: Well, we will be following President Xi's arrival, greeted there by President Trump in just a few hours' time, and obviously the summit tomorrow as well. Thank you so much, Ambassador Chris Hill. Really appreciate it. And still ahead on One World, the massive Hurricane Polo in the Pacific has slightly weakened, but that doesn't mean it poses no threat to those living along the coast. That's up next after the break.
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1: The eastern U.S. is bracing for what could be a rare September nor'easter. Forecasters say a strong coastal storm could develop this week, unleashing gusty winds and flooding. Let's discuss with our Derek Van Dam, who is joining us live from the CNN Weather Center. So what's in store for the next few days, Derek?
2: Yeah, well, we're looking for significant impacts, especially across the coastline of southern New England. So anywhere from Boston through Nantucket into southern Rhode Island, Connecticut, Long Island, near New York City, stretching towards the mid-Atlantic as well. These are the areas we do have a lot of question marks on exactly where the path of this developing and strengthening low pressure system will go. And that's going to help determine who will see the greatest impacts from it. But coastal erosion, strong gusty winds leading to power outages, also the potential for inland flooding, depending on where the track of this system goes. So we're monitoring all of those variables right now. But here's the kind of general setup. You're looking at a live radar and satellite composite. You've got high pressure to the north, low pressure to the south. These two are working together right now to put a pretty powerful northeasterly component. That's why we're looking towards this as this rare early September or early season nor'easter. And you can see it with the winds. So what this is doing is driving in parts of the Atlantic Ocean across the coastline here, especially when we reach times of high tide cycles through the course of the day. That's why we have coastal flood warnings and advisories in place across much of the mid-Atlantic coastline. Again, this is really regulated to the coastal regions of this area. But as we go forward in time, things are going to change because that low pressure system I showed you a moment ago, it's going to take on some different characteristics as we head into the weekend. And once it finally gets its act together, it's going to be a formidable storm, still that northeasterly wind component, but it's going to be impacting places like New York to Boston and the Cape here. This is the region that could get buffeted by powerful winds in excess of 50 to 60 miles per hour, especially near the coastline. But again, this is going to stick around for several days, and that's the concern here. So as it drives up the rain or it drives up the Atlantic Ocean, the potential for coastal erosion certainly exists. There's another big story that we're monitoring, this one for the other portions of our country in the United States. This is Hawaii, and we're monitoring Tropical Depression 15. It doesn't look very organized now, but the latest data from the National Hurricane Center has this putting it on a track towards the Big Island of Hawaii. About 200,000 residents call this home. And check that out. It could be a major hurricane upon its closest arrival this weekend. Remember, this has been a very active hurricane season across the Hawaii Islands. No direct landfalls, but we've had four near misses that have been very impactful. If this one makes landfall, that'd be rather rare. Could cause some serious flooding concerns with mudslides and also wind damage depending on its path. Biana.
1: We'll be following it closely. Thank you so much, Derek Van Dam. Well, Hurricane Polo has weakened from a rare Category 5 to a Category 4, but it is still very strong. The storm is a few hundred miles southeast of Manzanillo, Mexico. The storm's dangerous hurricane-force winds of up to 156 miles per hour are forecast to stay offshore as it moves northwest, parallel to Mexico's coastline. Polo's most significant impact is the possible life-threatening flooding and mudslides in the region. The storm is feeding off of warmer water driven by the Super El Nino. CNN's Valeria Leon has more.
3: The storm is already being felt along Mexico's coast, and authorities are warning of flooding and landslides. In the state of Colima, the effects of the hurricane are already visible. Umbrellas flap under heavy winds along the empty beaches that are usually teeming with tourists this time of the year. Navy search and rescue teams have been deployed to coastal areas with equipment ready if they are needed. The military has also mobilized to respond to the storm. Heavy rain has already flooded some streets in Colima. And with more rain expected, authorities are warning of landslides and flash flooding. President Claudia Sheinbaum is urging people in the affected states to keep up with protection updates. The U.S. Embassy has also issued a weather alert for Americans along Mexico's Pacific coast and on the Baja Peninsula, warning of heavy rain and dangerous ocean currents. And with a storm that has intensified this quickly, conditions can change fast. So for communities along the coast, Every hour to prepare matters. Valeria León, CNN, Mexico City.
1: And still ahead on One World, social media can sometimes pose a health threat to young people, but what if it came with warning labels? Coming up, safer scrolling online.
4: My name is Jamila. From the age of five, I experienced

0: A new study finds teenagers and young adults who saw warnings about social media's potential health harm said those messages discouraged them from wanting to use it. CNN's Ivan Rodriguez has more.
1: A new approach to protecting young people from potential social media dangers. Warnings designed to look like something you might actually see while using Instagram. Researchers recruited more than 1,000 people between the ages of 13 and 29, roughly half teenagers and half adults, and showed them 15 different messages on a mock Instagram page. The messages warned about possible harms including depression and anxiety, negative body image, sleep disruption, addiction, and overall mental health harms. There was also a neutral control message and one suggesting a voluntary social media break.
2: How much does this message discourage you from wanting to use social media? And how much does this message increase your awareness of the harms of using social media? All of the messages, the health harm messages, were rated more likely to discourage their social media use and increase their awareness of the harms.
1: The strongest warnings focused on mental health warnings, including depression and anxiety. Researchers also found the health warnings generally outperformed a simple screen time break message, the kind some platforms already use voluntarily. But there is one key unanswered question. The study measured what participants thought the warnings would motivate them to do, not what they actually did.
2: We believe that these results suggest that we would see meaningful change. However, we haven't tested that yet, and that's the next step, is to actually test it, because we need to then test in a real-world setting what happens when these messages are displayed when you open your social media.
1: I'm Ivan Rodriguez reporting.
0: And finally, before we go this hour, money doesn't have to be hidden in a mattress. Italian police say they found more than 3 million euros in cash hidden all over an apartment. It was under floor tiles, behind walls, and in secret drawers. Officers carried the bundles of 50 euro notes out in mop buckets. The raid in Naples led to 34 arrests. Now, according to prosecutors, the suspects belong to the Angelino Mafia clan. Police also seized 11 Rolex watches, guns, and drug paraphernalia. The raid was part of a months-long sting operation, something out of a crime film. All right, stay with CNN. I'll have more One World after the break.

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1: Hello, everyone. Live from New York, I'm Bianca Goldriga. You're watching the second hour of One World. We will never bow our head. Iran's president hits the global stage with harsh words for President Trump. They say they came to ride a roller coaster famous and left with life-altering brain injuries. And later, the First Lady and the President don't always see eye to eye on everything. And this time, Melania Trump is taking her own path when it comes to the press. We'll explain. Well, the leaders of two nations grappling with an active war take center stage and address the world on the second day of the UN General Assembly underway here in New York. Ukraine's president is set to take the podium and make his case for his nation later today. Earlier, Volodymyr Zelensky said that he's ready for trilateral talks with Russia and the U.S. to end the war in his country. His speech comes as Russian drones struck the capital of Kyiv in broad daylight and explosions echoed across the city. And earlier, Iran's president said that his nation will, quote, never bow our head or bend at the knee. Masoud Pezeshkian's defiant speech at the UN came one day after U.S. President Donald Trump said that he faces a decision between annihilating Iran or making a deal to end the war. The Iranian president said Tehran has been the victim of terrorism. Fred Pleitgen has done exclusive reporting from Iran and joins us now from Berlin. So, Fred, what stood out to you, if anything, from his speech? That, of course, following President Trump's speech yesterday, where he threatened either complete annihilation or a road to diplomacy.
2: And Masoud Pezeshkian, at the beginning of his speech, the Iranian president also really making reference to President Trump's speech from the day before, where he said exactly what you just said right now, threatening annihilation, at the same time saying that the United States still wants to make a deal with the Iranians, and even said that he changed that speech. And I think there were two main messages that the Iranian president wants to get across. On the one hand, the Iranians are saying that they're not going to bow down to that pressure. We've been talking about that a little bit. And they say that if the United States escalates once again, if it does come to another war, shooting war between the United States and Iran, that the Iranians have new weapons, that the Iranians are going to strike back in a very strong way. At the same time, the Iranians are also saying that they believe diplomacy still has a chance and that diplomacy is still very much part of the strategy that they have. I want to listen into what Masoud Pezeshkian said about the fact that the Iranians say they are not going to bow to U.S. pressure, but are still up for a deal. Here's what he said.
3: Iran must be understood by Mr. Trump and those who seek to bully us that we are ready for dialogue and diplomacy and negotiations without accepting the language of force.
2: Those who seek to bully us, obviously speaking about the United States, obviously speaking about Israel as well. The Iranians, of course, in late February attacked by both the United States and Israel. And that was really the key second point that Masoud Pezeshkian wanted to bring across, wanted to make clear in this very large international forum that the Iranians were the ones who were attacked and that Iranian civilians were the ones who were suffering. Of course, he spoke about Iran's late supreme leader, Ayatollah Ali Khamenei, being killed in a U.S.-Israeli airstrike, but also about some of those events that had those big civilian casualties, like that school in Minab near the Persian Gulf that was bombed, and then also La Meurthe, where school hall was bombed. Of course, a lot of civilian casualties there as well. And one of the interesting things that Masoud Pezeshkian then said is he took reference again to President Trump's speech, saying that Iran, as the U.S. president put it, was the main state sponsor of terrorism, where the Iranians are saying that they were the victims of terrorism because of those attacks that took place, because obviously they say that a war like the one that was unleashed on them is against all international norms that, of course, the United Nations and the UNGA represents, Biana.
1: All right, Fred Pleitgen, thank you so much. Let's take a closer look with Fawaz Gurjiz, professor of international relations at the London School of Economics. He's also the author of several books, including The Great Betrayal, The Struggle for Freedom and Democracy in the Middle East. Fawaz, always great to have you and your perspective on the program. So now we've heard from President Trump. We heard from President Pezeshkian. Has anything changed in your view in terms of the trajectory of the war and the timeline for either escalation or an off-ramp, in your view?
4: Well, I think we are seeing the beginning of the revival
0: of a diplomatic path between Iran and the United States. That the fact that Iranian officials met with their American counterparts on Tuesday for 3 hours is quite very promising. Both sides seem to be signaling that there is no really way, no military solution to this particular conflict. So beyond the noise, beyond President Trump's threatening genocide against the Islamic Republic, which was really unprecedented, historically, stunning, even for President Trump's own standards, you know, talking, you know, at the podium of the General Secretary, whose concept idea is that forbids nation states from threatening or the use of force against other members unless in self-defense or with UN authorization. The reality is, I think the Iranian president turned the table on President Trump, and he said, we will not bow our heads or bend at the knee. But at the same time, he said, we are ready for dialogue without threats. He made it very clear that President Trump, while President Trump accuses Iran of being a terror state, Iran has been the victim of terrorism by the United States and Israel. But beyond this particular noise on both sides, it seems to me that we could see the revival of diplomacy, and the new Iranian supreme leader just made it very clear a few hours ago that he empowered the Iranian negotiating team to negotiate on behalf of Iran. So there is some motion and movement, even though we have to be careful and wait to see what's going to happen next.
1: How important is it, how significant is it, in your view, that we have yet to see Mujtaba Khamenei even hear his own voice, much less see pictures of him? There have been reports about the state of his health, just how gravely wounded he has been. Give us your sense on that front.
0: Well, it's very significant because he is the commander-in-chief of Iranian forces. He is also the spiritual leader of Iran. That is, many Iranians are raising questions about his absence since, you know, February, the 28th of February. In fact, many conservative Iranians have called on Mujtaba Khamenei to come out and address the nation. And that's why it seems to me there's a bit of muddle within the Iranian decision making. There are multiple sources or competitions or rivalries. So you're seeing the Islamic Revolutionary Guards, the hardliners. You're seeing the Iranian president, who is considered basically, who has been calling for dialogue and diplomacy from day one. And you're seeing multiple wings within the Iranian decision makers who are sending different signals, different messages. And that's why the message, the purported message by the supreme leader today is very important, because he is basically signaling that he supports diplomacy and dialogue, as has been happening in the past 48 hours.
1: And so to that point, we know that Jared Kushner, Steve Witkoff, who have met on the sidelines here with Iranian officials, they speak for the president of the United States. At this point, is it clear whether President Pezeshkian and his comments also speaks for the IRGC?
0: Absolutely. I think what we have seen in the past few weeks is that the Iranian leadership has reiterated its commitment to diplomacy and dialogue. But of course, Iran wants the certain conditions. They want the American blockade of its ports basically lifted. They want some of the frozen assets to be released. They want to be able to have a major say in the traffic in the Strait of Hormuz. I mean, I think Iran has been calling for dialogue and diplomacy, and they want to return to the memorandum of understanding that was signed a few weeks ago. It's President Trump who basically does not really want to return to the memorandum of understanding, because he feels that basically the economic blockade of Iran, the economic warfare against Iran, could basically force Iran to surrender, which, as we know from the Iranian president's statement, he said the Iranian people resistance will only increase in the face of increased sanctions, increased bullying, and increased threats of force against Iran. So without major compromise on the part of both sides, in particular on the part of President Trump, I doubt it very much whether we're going to see any breakthrough in the near future.
1: We know the president has continued to go back to his number one priority here, and what he says, the goal and the impetus behind this war is to prevent Iran from attaining a nuclear weapon. He says he's doing something that every single administration prior to his for the last several decades has been pursuing, except he's been the one that's actually followed through. These are his words, I'm paraphrasing. Today, President Pezeshkian says that Iran does not need nuclear energy, that needs nuclear energy and not a nuclear bomb. So what would Tehran have to accept if they do return to the negotiating table in terms of inspections and limits for that assurance to become the basis of a new deal?
0: You know, apologies, because your question takes for granted what President Trump has been claiming since he decided to attack Iran. It was President Barack Obama, basically, decision that the agreement signed between Iran and the United States and the great powers that basically had frozen Iran's nuclear program for 10 years. It was President Trump who violated the agreement signed by his predecessor. In fact, Iran made some major concessions on its nuclear program just before President Trump decided he, an Israeli prime minister, decided to attack Iran, believing somehow that Iran was vulnerable, Iran was fragile, and it would bring about a regime change in Tehran. Here we are now, more than 6 months after. The Iranian president made it very clear that basically the nuclear program is civilians, but they will never accept any limits on their civilian use of nuclear weapons. And his statement, he made a statement, very powerful statement. He said the nuclear weapons are in Israel, but the inspectors are in Tehran. So the reality is, without major compromise, a major compromise between the United States and Iran on the civilian use of nuclear weapons in Iran, I don't think the new Iranian leadership will ever give up its right to civilian, use of nuclear technology. But the reality is, this is not about Iran's nuclear program. The war against Iran was really about regime change, and it was a decision made by President Trump and Israeli Prime Minister Benjamin Netanyahu, a grave strategic miscalculation that the entire world is paying the cost for.
1: I will be hearing from Prime Minister Netanyahu tomorrow when he addresses the assembly. Fawaz Gurdas, thank you so much. Well, Republicans have even more reasons to worry about the upcoming midterm election. The latest CNN poll tells the story of President Trump's approval rating just hitting rock bottom. Harry Hinton joins me to run the numbers on this new CNN poll. I guess just when we thought they couldn't get any lower, Harry.
4: How low can they go?
1: They keep digging.
4: How low can they go? You know, it was the overall approval rating in this poll, like, what, 33%? But, you know, to me, the real story is, you know, I like to dig deep into the numbers, right? I like to dig deep into the numbers, and I like to look at a whole bunch of different polls, including our CNN poll. And what struck me is pure independence. That is, those independents who don't lean towards either the Democratic or the Republican Party. And the story that they tell is the story of a presidency in free fall. And you can see it right here. Just take a look at this. Okay, pure independent voters on Trump. You know, he won amongst that group back in 2024 by 15 points, over Kamala Harris. As independents go, so goes the nation. Look at his net approval rating right now with pure independent.

0: 77. Pure independence on Trump and the economy. His net approval rating right now is 77 points underwater with pure independent voters. He beat Kamala Harris on the issue of the economy with pure independence by 22 points. That is a shift of, well, the pen, there we go, of 99 points. 99 points away from the president of the United States. These numbers are unbelievable. They're at the bottom of the ocean. That's how low they are. And what is driving the economic numbers to be so low? Well, you know, you were talking about the Iran war with your last guest. You know, one of the side effects of the Iran war here in the United States of America is the gas prices skyrocketing. And how do pure independent voters feel about gas prices here in the United States of America? Look at this. Oh, my God. I mean, pure independence on gas prices and Trump. His disapproval rating is 92%. It's 92%. You can literally put on your two hands the percentage of pure independents who approve of the job that President Trump is doing on gas prices. It is 8%. It is 8%. To put that into some perspective, about 10% of Americans believe that the moon landing was faked, and the moon landing is very real. We are below the moon landing line when it comes to President Trump, pure independent voters, and gas prices. And when you tally it all up, this poll and all the numbers that are basically out there spell a whole heap of trouble for Trump and the Republican Party as we head into this midterm election, Bianna.
1: So what are we, just to keep the analogy going, in JFK conspiracy theory?
0: That's way north of there. The earth is flat. The earth is flat is about 10% of Americans. Telepathy is into the 20s, I believe. I believe it's like 28% of Americans believe in telepathy. That number, 8%, you'd literally have to multiply that by 3.5 to get up to the percentage of Americans who believe in telepathy. That's how low this number is right here. But you know what? The telepathy, I'm feeling it. I'm feeling it right now. It's saying your mom says that this was an excellent segment and that she really enjoyed it.
1: Harry, all caps, 3 exclamation points.
0: There we go.
1: That's what you get. That should be her new emoji.
0: I love it.
1: Harry. Harry, you always have 100% approval.
0: There we go. I love it. Yes. I'll take a nice bow for you right there. Thank you.
1: Don't go too low, Harry. All right.
0: I won't.
1: Thank you.
0: Bye.
1: All right. In just over 3 hours' time, CNN, MS Now, and Politico will go before a federal judge appointed by Donald Trump and try to get their access to the White House immediately restored. The networks, which were banned from the White House late last week, call it a direct assault on the First Amendment. But in a court filing on Tuesday, the Justice Department defended the ban, citing national security concerns. The White House, meanwhile, appears to have its own solution to the media ban. Replace established news networks the president doesn't like with a live stream bearing his name. CNN's Brian Stelter reports.
2: Heard about this Trump TV thing? Yes, it is real, but it's not what it seems. The White House has rebranded one of its old YouTube live streams, calling it Trump TV, making it sound like some ambitious new venture. The administration is clearly trying to capitalize on Trump's ban of CNN, MS Now, and Politico. But whatever the White House is doing here, it's not a replacement for real news. Trump may try to use this live stream to do an end run around the media, especially around the 3 banned outlets that are now suing him. But for the time being, Trump TV is just an endless stream of speeches, some of them quite old, by Trump and other officials. California Governor Gavin Newsom saw the announcement and wrote, "This is literally state-run TV. It's autocratic behavior from the president." Others likened it to Chinese and Russian state-run TV channels. When I checked out the YouTube live stream on Monday night, fewer than 5,000 people were watching with me. And when I checked again in the middle of the day on Tuesday, the number was down to 1,400. You know, there are lots of pro-Trump channels and streamers already out there, and some of them are pretty popular. But it seems that viewers are not all that excited about the idea of actually government-run Trump TV.
1: All right, still to come for us on One World. America's top diplomat wants an AI hotline with China, and the outgoing head of the UN wants more AI safety standards. Why artificial intelligence is looming over the UN General Assembly. And South Africa facing a growing problem with gun violence. We'll explain the manhunt underway after a deadly shooting at a house party. Also ahead.
3: You go in as yourself, and then when you come back, you're a medical emergency.

0: CLU.org today.
1: Now to a mass shooting in South Africa. Police say at least 11 people were killed at a house party Tuesday night. A manhunt is currently underway after three gunmen opened fire at a house south of Durban. For now, the motive remains unclear. South Africa has seen several deadly mass shootings in recent years. The latest official police figures estimate that an average of nearly 60 killings every day. Well, amusement park Six Flags is back in the spotlight this week, one of its notorious world-famous rides once again being linked to life-altering injuries. Last month, the CNN investigation documented the heartbreaking stories of people who experienced brain injuries after riding Six Flags X2 roller coaster. Now, the iconic theme park is facing more than 100 new allegations. Kyung Law has the latest.
2: It's not about the lawsuit.
3: It's hard for Michael Wilk to comprehend how so many people like him say they were injured at Six Flags Magic Mountain on a roller coaster called X2. He suffered a severe brain bleed and had to give up his lifelong career as an attorney.
2: I truly hope that my coming forward changes will be made. That's my goal. That's why I'm here today.
3: Wilk's lawyers announced more than 100 people plan to sue Six Flags. Three have already been filed, but many more say they were seriously injured on this ride.
4: We were contacted by more than 300 people injured on the X2 ride. We couldn't take all of the cases. Some were past the time limits in California, which is 2 years. Whoa!
3: A CNN investigation first reported two women collapsed right after riding the X2 roller coaster at Magic Mountain this summer. They ended up in the same hospital the same week, and both women underwent emergency surgery for similar brain hemorrhages. Pam Gillen was at Magic Mountain with her daughter Camille, celebrating her 16th birthday on July 5th.
5: It was seconds. You go in as yourself, and then when you come back, you're a medical emergency.
6: This was from a roller coaster.
5: Exactly.
3: 6 days later, then 25-year-old Naomi Greer Wilkinson got on the X2 roller coaster. She collapsed after she got off the ride and was rushed to the hospital where Pam Gillen was being treated. Doctors who treated both Naomi Greer Wilkinson and Pam Gillen say the severe brain injuries were the result of a traumatic rapid acceleration-deceleration event experienced while on the X2 ride.
7: I do remember one of the surgeons storming through the ER and yelling, "How many is it this month? They've got to shut that ride down." He was furious. Naomi should have never, ever in a million years even had the option to get on that ride. It's absolutely insane.
3: Here's what Six Flags says that makes the X2 roller coaster different. The seats spin 360 degrees, forwards and backwards, independently around the track. Riders plummet 200 feet at speeds of up to 76 miles per hour with two so-called Raven turns, or half loops that turn into sheer drops. In three lawsuits filed against Magic Mountain, riders say the park deliberately hid evidence from the public and riders like them.
4: It's the design of this ride that makes it inherently dangerous, and makes it dangerous in a way that no reasonable rider would expect. Time after time, innocent people are coming off the ride with permanent brain damage.
3: Wilk stood next to Pam Gillen and Naomi Greer Wilkinson's parents at the news conference, filled with regret. He was hurt just months before Naomi and Pam.
2: I cannot help but feel, if I had reported it, maybe something would have happened. Maybe Magic Mountain would have taken it more seriously, and they would not have been injured.
8: We did reach out to Six Flags, but the company says it will not comment about pending litigation. It does say that the X2 is no longer running, but Six Flags did not say why it has stopped running. The lawyers representing all of these clients say they will file about 100 lawsuits, and it'll be in the coming weeks. Kyung Law, CNN, Los Angeles.
0: Thinking of banking in Africa? Think

0: This is CNN.
1: The power of AI is looming over events today at the UN General Assembly. It comes after outgoing UN Secretary General Antonio Guterres issued a stark warning about artificial intelligence, saying AI autonomous weapons are going from, quote, science fiction to military reality. A meeting on AI was held a short time ago on the sidelines of the UNGA. It included some big tech names from Microsoft and Google. For his part, Britain's prime minister told the UN General Assembly on Tuesday that the UK will lead international efforts to develop global AI standards.
2: I know how worried people are, so we have to rise to this moment. Fundamental decisions on this technology are too important to be left to chance. They must be taken by elected governments who serve working people. And we need to give people the support they need through this change, ensuring that it becomes an engine for reindustrialization and opportunity as well.
1: America's top diplomat is pushing for a potential AI hotline with the world's second biggest economy. U.S. Secretary of State Marco Rubio says a hotline with China would allow both countries to warn each other about possible dangerous AI incidents. Time now for The Exchange. Joining me is Kate Nibbs. She is a senior writer for the American magazine Wired. Kate, welcome to the program. So President Trump told the UN that he would like to rename AI, quote, superintelligence, while dismissing international oversight as a globalist scheme. Superintelligence has a specific scientific meaning, we know, but what does his rebranding obscure about the technology and its potential threats, which so many are now warning of?
3: The rebranding is typical of President Trump in that it draws headlines, but adds basically absolutely nothing of substance to the conversation about how to regulate AI. And in fact, does obfuscate the real issues, because now here we are talking about the fact that he is attempting to rename the technology instead of the actual harms that the technology is likely to cause.
1: We heard Secretary of State Marco Rubio say that he would be open to, perhaps a good idea would be to establish some sort of hotline between the United States and China, similar to the United States and the Soviet Union during the nuclear arms race. But how does that actually become enforced? I mean, what kind of incident would trigger a call, especially when there is, to use the same analogy, really a space race that's continuing in terms of AI advancement between these two countries?
3: You know, the hotline that Rubio mentioned that he would support is something that's being very actively pushed by the Trump White House. Scott Bessent is really pushing for this hotline to be established between the U.S. and China. And it would be a good step forward. But yes, we don't know a lot of the specifics about what sort of incidents would actually rise to the level of the United States or China getting on the phone and calling each other. Would it be something like the incident that happened this summer where OpenAI's agents ended up hacking Hugging Face? Would it require, one of the labs hacking the other country's labs? There are so many details that still need to be ironed out. And one of the most important details is, yes, what exactly constitutes an emergency that would, require these two companies or countries getting on the phone with one another. It might be something that could be ironed out in the meeting that Trump and Xi are having this week. Hopefully that would be something of substance that actually comes from these talks. Right now, there are a lot of very valid concerns that these talks are really nothing more than a very elaborate photo op. And I think that we need to keep our expectations low about any actual line items of substance that will emerge from them. But yeah, I am a little optimistic, cautiously optimistic, that they might be able to iron out some of the details about the hotline.
1: And where does that optimism come from? Because it does seem where these two leaders are aligned is that neither, at least right now, view AI as a threat, much less an existential threat. It seems that they are investing full throttle, that their economic growth over the next few years, if not decades, will be based on the dominance of the AI industry. You have the majority, I would say, right now of major AI leaders warning that there should be some sort of either self-regulation or an agreed upon slowdown But there are others that are in the Trump camp as well, like the NVIDIA CEO that are saying this is much ado about nothing. So how are everyday consumers expected to understand the threat here?
3: I mean, I think one thing that we need to keep in mind here is, as you're saying, neither China nor the United States right now is really willing to make the sort of concessions necessary to pace the frontier, as the AI labs are calling for regulators to do. We have President Trump saying that some of the AI safety concerns that are being raised by Anthropic and other leading AI labs, calling them overblown and accusing them of fear-mongering. We have China doing the same. So when I say I'm cautiously optimistic about the hotline being established, I want to make clear it's not because I think the hotline is really that important. It's because it's sort of low-hanging fruit. Establishing a line of communication is something that's fairly easy to do, and maybe they'll do it. But what they really need to be doing is talking more seriously about a regulatory framework. And I don't think that that's going to happen at this meeting, precisely because both countries are really unwilling to actually put up the guardrails that many consumers want to make these technologies safer.
1: So how realistic is it when you have sort of these middle powers, right, whether it's Canada, whether it's Andy Burnham in the United Kingdom, say, you know, we will carry this mantle then we will do the necessary work to prevent AI from being an existential threat. Do they really have the power, the authority to do that?
3: I mean, it's definitely not ideal. It's something, I don't know if they have the power to do that. I don't want to discourage them, because right now their voices are very important in this conversation. And, you know, crazier things have happened in international relations. So I don't want to completely discount it, but any conversation about regulations that doesn't include buy-in from the United States and China right now is a conversation with major limitations.
1: There's so many similarities between this and climate change, right? Obviously, two very different topics, but at their most urgent level, the conversation about an existential threat, whether it's 2 years from now, 5 years from now, you know, a few decades from now, that is always what dominates so much of the concern, and it always comes back to the two major powers, United States and China, being the driving forces here. We'll see what comes out of this meeting this week. Thank you so much. Appreciate the time. Well, Ukraine's President Volodymyr Zelensky has arrived at the United Nations ahead of his speech to the General Assembly. His remarks will come hours after large-scale Russian attacks on the capital. At least two people were killed and nearly two dozen injured in a barrage of strikes on Kyiv. Railway infrastructure, warehouses, and fuel stations were among the targets. And at least two people were injured after a strike set alight a Zaporizhia shopping center, sparking a 6,000-square-meter fire. More than 100 Catholic clergy members are calling themselves the priests against genocide and are urging church leaders to take a stronger stance against violence in Gaza and Lebanon. CNN's Christopher Lamb reports.
0: These priests aren't taking part in a traditional religious procession through Rome. They are protesting against the war in Gaza. There are 100 priests from different parts of the world protesting what they say is a genocide taking place in Gaza. And if you look closely, there is a shroud with the names of what the priests say are children from Palestine and Lebanon who have been killed by the Israeli military since the ceasefires in those countries. The Priests Against Genocide group wants the Catholic Church's leadership to be more outspoken in what is going on in the Middle East and what is happening in Gaza and Lebanon. The priests march through Rome, will stop at the Vatican embassies to Palestine and to Lebanon, and end up in front of a major arms manufacturer to protest all those who are financing weapons to Israel's military. Now, Pope Leo has spoken out on the plight of Palestinians and has visited Lebanon, but he has stopped short of describing the war in Gaza as genocide. The priest group, which now has 2,600 members across 68 countries and includes cardinals, say they are specifically protesting the actions of the Israeli political leadership and have absolute respect for the Jewish people.

0: Huge savings.
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2: All right, let's get a check on how the U.S. markets are doing. Right across the board, the Dow down a little over half a percentage point. The Nasdaq down a little over 1%. The S&P 500 down nearly 0.75%. This is your business breakout. Fast food chain McDonald's has set new standards and new plans to allocate $8.5 billion to support franchisees. The brand is looking to revive sales. McDonald's stock has fallen nearly 18% this year and is trading lower today. The OECD says the artificial intelligence boom is helping to offset the global economic impact of the energy price shock. But the Global Policy Forum warns of the risk of persistently high commodity prices along with weather-related supply issues. Meta is expected to unveil new smart glasses today, including a version without a camera. The move comes as privacy concerns grow over AI-powered glasses that can record people without their consent. We're also expecting to learn more from CEO Mark Zuckerberg about his vision for MetaMuse, its personal AI agent, during the company's Connect conference today. CNN Business Tech Editor Lisa Adichico tried it out. So, Lisa, you tried it out. What'd you learn?
3: So Meta, like a lot of major tech companies right now, is really trying to create this AI agent that can do things on your behalf. So not just answering questions, but browsing the web for you, making purchases on your behalf, sending emails on your behalf. And I had the chance to play around with this for quite a bit, and it did work pretty well when you're trying to do things that usually require some kind of combination of looking things up online, coordinating with your friends and family, and then maybe making a planning document. I used it, for example, to help me plan an upcoming trip that I'm taking with a friend and taking her suggestions from an email and putting it into a polished Google Doc. And this really does feel like Meta's first true chance at competing with rivals like ChatGPT and Google's Gemini, which do have a pretty long, I guess, advantage ahead of Meta when it comes to market share, although the MetaMuse app did become the top free app in the App Store. So there is some momentum going there. But it's also important to acknowledge that there are some real limitations that come with Muse and likely other AI agents as well. And I think one of those big barriers is going to be consumer trust and privacy. For Muse to be really useful and effective, you have to be willing to give it access to things like your email address, your inbox, your contacts, other personal information that it needs to make payments, things like that. And this could be a real barrier to adoption, I think, for Meta in particular, but also potentially other AI agents as well. The other thing is that these agents really depend on how well they work with other online services in order to be helpful, because they browse the web just similar to the way a person would. They need access to different websites and online services. And one example we're already seeing of some friction in that space is Amazon blocking Muse from browsing its online store. And that can make it challenging to use the agent for shopping. And then on top of that, it's AI. It still makes mistakes sometimes. I asked it for some recommendations for restaurants in my neighborhood. And in one instance, it did name some restaurants that had been closed for a couple of years. So I do think this is a little bit of a sign that consumers, general consumers, are interested in the idea of AI agents. But I do think there is still some progress that needs to be made before they can truly be trusted to handle everyday tasks.
2: All right. You'll keep us posted on anything substantive that Mark Zuckerberg says as well. Thank you so much, Lisa. Well, African Export-Import Bank and the Africa Trading and Distribution Company have recently signed a $500 million credit agreement to help move African goods and products across the continent and also into global markets. Zane spoke with the president of the bank.
4: Even the rating agencies, which were supposed to be a little more level-headed, cold-blooded, do some very serious analysis, are victims to that. So the load, that risk perception, not reality, but they load all of that into the analysis of the African environment, and then that begins to increase the cost. And when we borrow at a high cost, we then are unable to deal with the development. It sucks into the the actual level of investment that you have left, of resources you have left for the investments. That's where we see the risk, and that's where we see the narrative has to change.
0: You have Afreximbank Bank essentially launching a $1 billion Pan-African Film Fund.
4: That's right.
0: You know, it's an interesting investment because obviously, I mean, I'm from Nigeria, the home of Nollywood. And
4: that's right.
0: Culture and being able to export African culture is so important. It's so important not just to combat stereotypes, but really when it comes to narrative, African storytelling, identity, our own history. You talk about some of the things, some of the perceptions that people have of Africa that contributes to Africa being kept where it's at. And obviously narrative is hugely important. However, that $1 billion Pan-African Film Fund comes at a time when the continent is clearly dealing with other issues, whether it's high energy costs, whether it's food
4: rural
0: scarcity, infrastructure issues.
4: Right.
0: So how do you justify that kind of investment given what's happening economically at the continent right now?
4: This is the reality. We found out 5 years ago that we were financing large corporates in the country, sometimes middle-sized, sometimes the states themselves directly, the government, large projects. But the more we did so, the less we had outreach to the young. And we then had to think about a program to reach out to the young. We then started what we call Creative African Nexus, CANEX, which you must have heard of. CANEX is going to have a big feast in Nigeria this November, November 5 to 7, and we're inviting the world to it. But you're going to have to go there and see what the African young people can do.
2: You can catch more of Zane's interview on Quest Means Business on CNN in about 3 hours' time. All right, still to come on One World. After Donald Trump's controversial White House press ban, the First Lady makes a surprising move. Is Melania sending a message to the media? Stay with us.

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1: In just a few hours, we could know how a federal judge will rule on Donald Trump's media ban. An emergency hearing is being held this afternoon to determine if CNN, MS Now, and Politico will get their White House access immediately restored. Well, the First Lady, meanwhile, is making a clear break with her husband on the matter. CNN's Betsy Klein reports.
2: A symbolic break from the President and First Lady on press freedom. President Trump has implemented a ban on CNN, MS Now, and Politico at the White House, seizing reporters' credentials for what he deems unfair coverage. Melania Trump, however, is taking a different approach. The Office of the First Lady formally approved CNN and Politico's press credentials for an event on the sidelines of the United Nations General Assembly aimed at expanding her Fostering the Future Together coalition with spouses of world leaders. Now, this is notable because the First Lady is meticulously involved in the details around her events and public appearances, from the substance of her remarks to the diplomatic message she sends with her outfit selection to editing minutiae in press releases. She is aware of her husband's ban on CNN, MS Now, and Politico, a source familiar with the matter tells me, and her office had discretion over whether reporters from those outlets would be credentialed at her event. The decision to approve these outlets underscores how Melania Trump operates, independently of her husband, doing things her way. She spends her time largely away from the White House, keeps a small inner circle, and she has pursued a portfolio of her own initiatives. She speaks out on a handful of issues she feels strongly about, including that stark, unexpected decision to distance herself from Jeffrey Epstein earlier this year. But she remains one of her husband's most trusted advisors.
1: All right. Well, a new exhibition is opening today at Paris's Grand Palais that focuses on the legacy of French artist Paul Cézanne. It will feature 70 works by Cézanne, along with dozens of works from other artists, as it focuses on his impact from the late 19th century to the present day. Cézanne is still regarded as one of the most influential figures in modern art, more than a century after his death. The exhibition runs until January. Some incredible work to be seen there. All right, that does it for One World today. I'm Bianca Golodriga. Don't go anywhere. I'm On Four is up next after the break.

0: think you guys will be able to snorkel and dive in these reefs when you're adults?
1: Not at this rate. Yeah, not at this rate, unless we change.
0: Any of these explosions, any of these munitions come close to this position?
2: Yes, we have. We've had some land 200-300 meters away.
0: There is a large Chinese Coast Guard ship directly in front of this Philippines Coast Guard vessel.
3: This animal is a symbol of this country.
4: It's an iconic species.
3: Is it in trouble?
4: It's very much in trouble.
5: More young men from his small farming village flee to the U.S. every week.
0: This is a maximum security wing in the Changi prison complex in Singapore.
6: This is how Ukraine is honoring one of its fallen warriors. He is truly regarded as a hero by many, many Ukrainians.
7: If you're happy and you know it, clap your hands.

0: And this is CNN.
1: Stand by. Stand by the show. Hello, everyone, and welcome to I'm on Board. Here's what's coming up.
2: Putin is playing with our fears. What we see is, of course, more attacks, terror attacks, this kind of hybrid attacks.
3: NATO on alert amid fears Putin is planning to test his resolve. I'll ask Estonia's foreign minister how they plan to protect their border. And wars, inequality, humanitarian catastrophes all on the rise. I speak to the man tasked with delivering life-saving aid to those in need, the UN relief chief Tom Fletcher. Then,
4: this type of not understanding what was moving people in one direction and the other and reducing history to the lessons of history.
3: From never again to a surging far right, is Germany increasingly detached from its painful past?

0: Welcome to the program, everyone. I'm Christiane Amanpour at the United Nations. The fault lines in our world are widening. Cracks have become canyons. Those are the words of the departing UN Secretary General Antonio Guterres to the leaders who are filling the corridors behind me as they attempt to face up to the world's many challenges, including the increasingly dire threat posed by Vladimir Putin's Russia. Fears have been mounting that he intends to push further into Europe to test NATO's unity and to foment chaos and fear amongst populations. From Poland's Donald Tusk saying, "We all have difficult weeks and months ahead of us," to France, where Macron holds an emergency meeting. Europe has been on edge now for over a week. Kyiv itself came under heavy Russian bombardment yet again today, just as President Zelensky was addressing the United Nations General Assembly here. But today, the US decided to invite Putin in from the cold. Here's US Secretary of State Marco Rubio speaking earlier.
1: So we've invited President Putin to the G20. We think it's an opportunity for him to engage not just with the president, but with other world leaders. We hope that's an invitation he'll accept. There's an opportunity in December if that happens. If there's another opportunity for them to meet, and there's a purpose behind the meeting, that would be good.
0: So the countries most at risk from Putin's posturing are the Baltic states, Latvia, Lithuania, and Estonia, which border Russia and have all long warned of the threat from Putin and his war on Ukraine. Is an attack imminent, or is all of this conversation overblown? How do Western leaders navigate this dangerous moment? I asked Estonia's foreign minister, Markus Kanja, when he joined me here earlier. Foreign Minister, welcome to the program.
2: Thank you for receiving me.
0: There is a lot of talk in the air about imminent war in Europe. We've had some intelligence people quoted in the UK saying it could be months, not years, that Russia tries something. And a lot of it is centering around Estonia or the Baltics, which are the frontline states. How do you analyze this danger threat right now?
2: Yes, of course, Russia is very dangerous. And we do hope that the war will be finished soon. In the good ways, and the end of war is always dangerous because Putin is not doing well. But we are living on the border. We have been living here long, long time. We see a very deep direction, and our intelligence is following carefully what is going on. And we don't see any movements on the military level, troops, relocation, or additional troops the other side of the borders. So my message is, let's cool down. Putin is playing with our fears. What we see is, of course, more attacks, terror attacks, this kind of hybrid attacks. Mm-hmm. And Putin is targeting not Baltic states because we are immune. Putin is not able to divide our societies. Yeah. And we have no fear of Russia because, mm-hmm. you know, we know exactly what to do. But he's playing with our unity in Western part of democracies, waging the attacks. You know, Germany, the Leipzig, and many other things. So. Yeah. He's trying to divide us. He's trying to put us in a fear of escalation. So,
0: but to be fair, it was Lithuania that experienced an incursion of drone into the airspace that NATO jets took down not long ago. So you're not immune.
2: No, we are immune as a society. There's no panic. Putin wants to create panic. So drones, okay. We have another different attacks, sabotage attacks in the region. So, but this is so a new normality. We need to respond, we need to attribute, but there are two different things. One is full-scale military invasion and the war, as you said as well. No war is coming. Not now, maybe in the future. If we're going to have a bad peace in Ukraine and Putin have an opportunity to continue the aggression in Europe, but now there are tests. And so we need to be strong, calm. Please listen up.
0: That is actually the point. So you admit that he's testing. Can you just tell me, you see no movements. What about the Narva River? There was some talk, certainly by the FSB, that they're doing a control, they're not letting anybody there.
2: Yeah, they were constructing some 200 meters the coastline. So it's a normal thing. We do the same.
0: Okay.
2: So these green men, they are always the other side of the border.
0: The green men.
2: Whatever. Yeah. Green men, not green men.
0: But so, just, again, yeah. To be fair, everybody was saying similar things before the invasion of Ukraine. I mean, I'm not trying to sow panic, but you remember, there was, not much movement on the border until there was movement.
2: It was totally different. Lots of troops the other side of the Ukraine border ready. Just giving you an example, I was defense minister 2016-17. we saw the other side of our border in Russia, 120,000 troops ready to move within 48 hours.
3: All right. And early
2: warning red flags all risen. We had no NATO troops. We had no Finland, Sweden in NATO. We had no new defense plans for NATO. If Russia is coming, we hit into the heart of Russia and everybody lived in a peace life. There is emptiness behind it. Okay. So this so is you're a total difference.
3: You feel secure about that. You just mentioned NATO troops. You know, there's been a sort of a rotation. Trump has pulled troops out, then there's some troops going back. In big picture, do you have enough US and other NATO troops per the previous agreements, per the threat level since the invasion of Ukraine in Estonia and in the Baltics?
2: If you compare years back and now, it's totally different picture. And the Baltic Sea is an internal lake for NATO. So Finland, Sweden, also a permanent location of different nations' troops to the Baltic states and Poland. So US is not like the combat part of these plans what we have, but the US troops and flag is so important. And they reviewed the location of troops in the eastern flank. And we just got as well the confirmation from US side that pretty soon we have a new rotation coming in to Estonia, and I think to a full scale of the eastern flank. So it is so important, a strategic message to Putin, many these times when he's testing the NATO.
3: Do you get the impression, because, you know, there's a lot of talk that comes from the United States, as you know, I don't know about Article 5, I don't know about defending, we're going to pull troops out. Pentagon says one thing, the rest of the administration says something else. Do you have a straight idea of what the defensive posture is, your security posture vis-a-vis NATO, including the United States?
2: Yes, we do now. But of course, this kind of strategic messages, which are not supporting the unity and long-lasting understanding the strategic location of US troops, and these tensions between Europe and US, they're not actually gaining this kind of clear picture and communication behind these red lines we need to keep. This is dangerous in the meaning that Putin may do this miscalculation he did in 22 in Ukraine. But now it's clear that the US is there. And also, I have no doubt about Article 5.
3: Okay.
2: Trump has been very clear about that. And the last summit in Turkey assured that as well.
3: Okay, good. Now, you're giving us a sort of calm down advice.
2: Yes.
3: But the Polish Prime Minister is doing slightly the opposite. The French president convened all their services and, you know, intelligence and defense and the rest to try to talk about an imminent threat, or would there be an imminent? Are you all on the same page?
2: We live there. But my message, calm down, is not the message, let's not do nothing. We need to prepare. This war will be finished.
3: And why do you say that? There's no inkling inclination.
2: One day. And it is so important how it will be finished.
3: Right.
2: What kind of European security architecture we'll see? What kind of security guarantees from our side to Ukraine, but the other side as well, from Ukraine to us, will be there?
3: Yep.
2: This is so important. So that's why we need to increase defense spendings, invest heavily to fulfill the gaps for the plans what we have. Mm-hmm. So I'm not telling that calm down, do nothing, but don't panic because we don't see it coming right now.
3: We don't see any negotiation that's going anywhere. On the one hand, President Trump is constantly saying it's going to happen. Even President Zelensky said that we're talking and I'm here and we're talking. But there's no there. There's no like meat on the peace or the negotiating bones. Meanwhile, President Putin and his team are constantly saying, well, the latest was negotiations are off, peace discussions are on hold for the moment.
2: We have had more than a year talks. That Putin just used this opportunity to win time and put more pressure on. I was in Ukraine just a week ago, and the reality is there is no...
3: Was that when they sent drones in onto that?
2: Yes.
3: So you were there. So
2: I had
3: know
2: to be
3: how
2: in this train, but
3: is.
2: President Zelensky came back from Canada, and so I had a meeting in the morning, so I missed the train.
3: Missed
2: but the case is that this winter will be hard. There is no signs that Putin would like to have any kind of meaningful talks. So we need to put more pressure on Russia, support Ukraine. Estonia is organizing the Ukraine Recovery Conference the end of this next January. It's the hardest and darkest time of this war, I think. So now we collect different frames and this political will to have real deliveries, not just a conference. And so we need to focus on what Ukrainians are asking now. Anti-ballistic capabilities, investments.
3: Where are they? I mean, where are they? We've been talking about this for a long, long time.
2: Yeah.
3: And to be fair, You and all your partners have been saying we have to put more pressure on Putin, and the pressure gets ratcheted up, and still nothing from Putin. But and the worst is now that there are apparently a dearth, a lack of these you're talking about defensive missiles, right? The Patriots and all the rest of it, they're running out.
2: It's critical. And we need to find somewhere. We have some stocks in the world. Money is not the problem for Europe, I think. But the case is that, as well, Ukraine needs support financially to increase the capabilities for the deep strikes to Russia. It's really hitting Russia. Putin is not so secured. Yeah. And after these so-called elections, of course, we expecting what he's doing about mobilization. He's losing close to 40,000 men per month. So
3: do you fear that? Well, do you think that there will be a mobilization?
2: He needs to have manpower.
3: Yeah.
2: Maybe not full scale because it increased tensions in Russian society.
3: Yeah. Yeah.
2: But what we see around Putin is more concerns. Nobody around Putin, and we see very closely to Kremlin from Estonia, is talking about victory anymore. So
3: really?
2: This is good sign. Yeah.
3: Really? So what are they talking about and who is he listening to?
2: They're talking about how to survive. You know, nobody left for retirement from Kremlin except Khrushchev. So this is about how to survive. So we need to have this strategic patience, support Ukraine, put more pressure on Russia. And maybe there will be a momentum when Putin is starting to have meaningful conversation with us and Ukraine.
3: Going back to the whole issue of NATO, the United States having your back. This week, Belarus, Russia's closest military ally, conducted some large-scale exercises in the Suwalki Gap, which is that famous gap that might be an issue. Brett McGurk, a former advisor to many administrations in national security, said, ask yourself whether Trump would go to war with Russia over a patch of land called the Suwalki Gap, if I'm saying it correctly. Would Americans be ready for such a thing? The question answers itself, and that alone undermines deterrence. So what's your view on deterrence?
2: Deterrence is real. So in Estonia, we see that we are going to fight anyways, as Ukrainians did. The same thing, I think, happens with Poland, all the other Baltic states, Finland, whoever, the Nordic Baltics. So it's not the question about diplomatic talks, waiting another 2-3 weeks. So for us, from the border to the sea, it's 200 kilometers. So, and then I'm sure that NATO will follow.
3: Basically laying down the gauntlet. You're just saying we will fight.
2: We'll fight. We are not taking any risks. We were there in 1940. No way anymore.
3: Are your people prepared for this? Are you preparing your people?
2: If you ask Estonian people two questions, and we do it constantly. One is, should we fight back in the first second? They say 94% yes. And then, are you personally participating? This is 74%. It's the same level as in Finland. It's the highest in Europe. We are all committed. So, and it will happen. But this deterrence works if Putin reads us all, right? In the meaning of having these red lines back up with power.
3: At the Munich Security Conference earlier this year, you told the Kyiv Independent that sometimes you like what you described as President Trump's brutal communication towards Europe. What did you mean by that?
2: I mean that Europe has been decades as a lazy, fat, old cat, not investing to its own defense. I'm honest.
3: Can I just quote you? Lazy, fat, old cat.
2: Yes.
3: I will commute.

0: Just a quick question. You just mentioned Germany. And it could happen in Poland. It could happen in Spain. It could happen in France. Basically, right-wing populists who do not support necessarily this war. And actually, some of them are quite close, including the AfD, to Russia and want to bring Russia back into the equation. Does that potentially change your political calculus in terms of what might Europe's posture be if these parties become leaders of these countries?
1: Yeah, these dynamics are concerning, of course, and that's why I think it was so good that the German government attributed this Russian attack to this Leipzig airport publicly, and all the Germans and all the other people in Europe should understand that Russia is already attacking Europe, not attacking the Baltic states or Poland, but that all Europe.
0: Yeah.
1: So we need to talk about it, and of course, populistic times are everywhere in the world, and it's concerning, of course.
0: And do you think when you're in here and you're talking to your, you know, partners and things like that, that actually stuff happens at the UN? Is it still the convening power, the talking shop, the diplomatic center?
1: The Security Council is out of order. One or the other member state can veto. So this is really concerning. But this General Assembly, this is an opportunity to talk to global partners to explain what is really going on. So this is a framework, but of course we need to deal with that as a coalition of the willings, or NATO or EU or this kind of similar countries, understanding that this rule of law, what's all the world order, is based on this under the threat, not only by Russia only. We have different conflicts globally.
0: Foreign Minister Markus Sackner, thank you very much indeed for joining us.
1: Thank you. Thank you very much.
0: And stay with CNN. We'll be right back after the break.
2: Nothing is impossible. That is why when you look

It may feel like the suffering and the atrocities in Gaza have faded from view. But here at the United Nations General Assembly, the plight of Palestinians has been raised by France, Canada, the UK and Jordan, amongst others. The French President Emmanuel Macron called the world's inaction there shameful, saying, "What credibility do we have if we continue to remain inactive in the face of Gaza?" And from Sudan to Yemen to Afghanistan, the world's most needy are increasingly going without. With countries increasingly looking inwards and international law being flouted again and again, my next guest has no easy job. Tom Fletcher is the United Nations Humanitarian Relief and Aid Chief, and he is joining me now on this important week. So welcome back to the program. We always like to take stock from you about the humanitarian situation. President Trump gave an address to the UN yesterday in which he touted the might of the United States, in which it really was sort of presented as a world where the strongest survive. He also said he was responsible for ending 8 wars. But what does that mean to you when you listen to that and you see that so much money is going into war and less into humanitarian affairs?

0: Well, the United Nations was created because we've seen the risk of a world run by strongmen and autocrats. So it won't surprise you to know that we're much more for finding ways to work together about the challenges that we face out there, including with our American partners. And I've just come from a meeting with the Board of Peace where we were doing exactly that on the situation in Gaza. But my worry right now is that the world economy is on a war footing. We're creating weapons that are spiraling out of human control. Artificial intelligence is getting out of our control. The climate is getting out of our control, as we're seeing on our screens, and Nepal was a reminder of that. So we need to start. We don't have time to mess around. Of course, everyone has their domestic politics, but this has got to be a week where we're actually looking at genuine outcomes that reverse some of those dangers that face humanity right now.
1: Let me just ask you then a couple of those things you just raised. The Board of Peace, I introduced you with the dire situation in Gaza. What did you hear from the Board of Peace about actually meeting the material needs of the people of Gaza? Because despite it, more than a year or so of a ceasefire, the humanitarian needs are nowhere near being met.
0: Absolutely. The situation in Gaza continues to be completely bleak for Palestinians living there. And look, in the last year, we've been able to scale up, particularly food. That's been the biggest improvement from when we would have spoken here outside the United Nations a year ago. So there are some improvements there, but all of us, the United Nations, the Palestinian leadership, the Board of Peace, we're all frustrated that we haven't gone further. Winter is going to be absolutely grim for people in Gaza right now. We need to get 90,000 family tents in the next week or two. We need to start clearing the rubble. We need to be allowed to bring in engine oil so that we can run our rubble clearers, for example.
1: And the obstacle to all of this?
0: Well, the obstacle is that the process is not moving fast enough through the phases.
1: Why not?
0: Well, we should be allowed to work anywhere we want in the world without any impediment. And we're still in this frustrating situation that we can't bring in everything we need to bring in.
1: But so, who's saying that you can't? Why can't you?
0: Israel, as the occupying partner, is still blocking a lot of the material we need to get in and the partners we need to work with, including the NGOs and the whole United Nations family. But there is improvement. 33,000 kids went back to school at the start of this week. We're feeding 500,000 people every week. But the test of what we do in Gaza cannot just be that we do enough to keep this out of the headlines. Mm-hmm. It's got to be dignity, security, opportunity for the Palestinians there.
1: And just quickly on Gaza, because obviously a final resolution, a peace agreement, not just a ceasefire or, you know, a little bit better humanitarian, is going to be the test, right? Is there anything there, any progress that you can see in terms of the International Stabilization Force or actual security forces there or Hamas disarming or all the conditions that are required?
0: We do have a ceasefire, and as a result, the situation is better than it was before that ceasefire and before President Trump's 20-point plan. You know, after the GA last year, we went to Sharm el-Sheikh. I went straight from there. If you told me I'd be in Gaza reopening bakeries in November last year, I would never have believed you, even though we hoped we'd get there. So those things have improved. Mm-hmm. But still, 1,400 people in Gaza have been killed since the ceasefire.
1: Yeah.
0: So it's not good enough. And we've got to do better collectively, and everyone agrees on that.
1: So because we have all been observing that the United Nations itself is in somewhat of a, other people say somewhat of decline, unable to use the bully pulpit, unable to convene all the constituent states that are needed to do all this, what is the Board of Peace doing for you? Is it more than a talking shop? What does it do? What's its executive reality?
0: Well, on the first point, we're not in decline as United Nations. The Security Council may be paralyzed, but my colleagues are out there right now hitting the checkpoints, many of them getting killed for what we do. That's not decline. Like, we are saving lives.
1: I mean,
0: we reached over 34 million people this year with life-saving support. Mm-hmm. And, you know, we're not retreating from that work. But yeah, the Security Council has been paralyzed, hasn't it, for a long time now. On the Board of Peace, you know, I was at the presentation today, and they've got big plans, including for reconstruction. Mm-hmm. And, you know, with Palestinian leadership for those plans, what's called the NCAC, the Technical Committee, led by Dr. Ali Shaath. And there's a vision there, there is energy there, and there is funding coming in, we hear, for that work. And we want that to succeed.
1: Yeah.
0: We have a Security Council resolution that mandates us to work with the Board of Peace and to try and see that progress. But in the meantime, we can't wait for the politics. You know, 30 years ago, I started working on Israel-Palestine as a young British diplomat. And a wise person, a wise old diplomat, said to me, you've got to remember on this thing, peace is always possible, but there's always an election that prevents it. And of course, we're heading towards elections October 27th, and we're being told there's nothing possible until after those elections. We can't wait.
1: So let's think. That's another month of suffering for the people all over that region.
0: And winter conditions will get much worse in that time.
1: Now, you have put out an appeal. You said in March you made a $23 billion appeal aiming to help 87 million lives. You've held an event around all that. What is the upshot?
0: We're making progress. We are raising money. I mean, this is what I'm trying to do here, because we talk about the world being dangerous and bleak and it's all impossible and overwhelming. And I think people feel it's all somehow out of control. We're trying to do something extraordinary in the middle of that. 87 million lives is more people than died in the Second World War. And we're setting out to save that number of lives this year. And as I say, we've reached almost half of that number already. And these are in places like Sudan, South Sudan, Afghanistan, Yemen, Mali, Burkina Faso, globally. And the world is responding. The money is coming in, and it's coming in behind a prioritized strategic plan. We've done the efficiency work to take out the duplication, to take out anything that gets between the taxpayer and saving lives. But my goodness, we've got to work harder to raise that money now. As you know, we're almost three quarters of the way through the year, and we're not yet on track.
1: But would you say that's a bit of good news?
0: It's absolutely good news that we've reached 34 million people with life-saving support. It's absolutely terrible news that there are over 200 million people that we haven't reached yet this year. And the space on the map, this really worries me, Christiane, that the space on the map that somehow the world is not reaching is getting larger. And often people say, what happens without the United Nations? What happens without international humanitarian law? For many of those people we serve, that's their reality already. Look at drone warfare.
1: Can I ask you about international humanitarian law and just international law? CNN did some exclusive reporting a few months ago about the killing of all those children and school workers in Minab, Iran, by the United States at the opening day of the war. And it was said that, according to the reporting, US military commanders essentially ignored or failed to pay attention to the outdated targeting and outdated maps and things like that. This is all part of what contributes to the so-called collateral damage, increasing the humanitarian disasters all over the world. And the Iranian president talked about it today. What is there to keep these countries that are going to war for whatever reason, you know, from just sticking to the right?
0: Why it was invented, it's why it was developed, it's why it's so fundamental to how we live together in the world. And this is not a popular thing, and lots of people will watch this and get very cross, but it applies to absolutely everyone, everywhere. There aren't countries that can somehow opt out of international humanitarian law. It's bigger than us, and it's bigger than any one country.
1: Are you concerned about the United States saying that they want to dismantle the ICC? Again, it's about international law, it's about holding, you know, individuals responsible for terrible crimes. Is that a problem that will make your life and your sector more difficult?
0: Anything that dismantles international law, that challenges accountability, is a problem for our work, because when you dismantle those protections, then it's my colleagues on the front line that get killed. And we've lost over 1,000 colleagues in 3 years, and I have to call their families, and the first thing they say to me is, will there be justice? Will the people who killed my husband, my wife, my father, my son, my daughter be held to account? Mm-hmm. Will there be an investigation? And I'm afraid that I can't think of how many investigations that have really happened into these breaches of international law. So we need the lawyers, and we need to hold to account the people who fire the weapon, the people who give the order, and actually the people who provide the weapon, sell the weapon. And maybe, particularly as AI comes more into these weapon systems, the people who design the weapon too.
1: Let me ask you, because you mentioned in the first answer, AI is one of the challenges and maybe an opportunity. A lot of climate activists, and we're about to get the brunt of El Nino, we've had a pretty bad climate disaster year, that AI has suddenly become the thing that all these nations, even leaders, are talking about, and the climate activists are worried that the existing existential threat of climate is being pushed to the back burner. And that, of course, I ask you in relation to food scarcity and all of that sort of poverty around the world. Is that something you're talking about trying to balance? How do you deal with these two potentially existential threats?
0: We have to do both. Of course, we can't ignore the climate crisis and we can't ignore the AI crisis. I worry that that AI will be even less humanitarian than humans are. So it's great that we've got that fresh focus on it. You know, I was in Kherson recently in Ukraine, seeing those AI-powered drones. Yeah. And a chilling fact there is that as they reach the end of their battery life, they're more likely to hit civilian targets because they feel that pressure on them to deliver. But I was also in Gilgit, Baltistan recently in the high mountains. You know, we cannot neglect the climate. We cannot lose time on the climate crisis.
1: Like what happened in Nepal.
0: Absolutely.
1: Is that what you mean?
0: Yeah. But also the AI often helps us there as well. We're using artificial intelligence to anticipate climate crisis, and we're using AI-powered drones. I was in Venezuela recently after the La Guaira earthquake, and we're flying in these drones to find survivors.
1: Yeah.
0: So there's a positive as well as the negative.
1: Mm-hmm. What is the rest of this year look like, the next three months or so, in terms of the pluses and minuses on the ledger of trying to reach your targets?
0: It's a marathon, not a sprint. I'm going to go to the underfunded crises that don't get the attention, that it's harder to get on your show or other shows. Mali, Burkina Faso, Yemen. I'm in Yemen right now, where we have 73 colleagues detained. So I'm going to go and try and do the diplomacy there, bring the visibility to those crises and the funding. But also this week, I've shaken down every foreign minister I've met, probably 30 or 40 foreign ministers. And with each of them, I've pressed into their hand.
1: Did you say shaken down?
0: Shaken down.
1: All right.
0: Is that the right word?
1: No.
0: With each of them, I've pressed into their hand this bit of paper, which has 10 diplomatic agreements that I need right now. If we get them, and they're not super complicated.
1: Give me the first.
0: Stop interference in our work in Afghanistan. Let female humanitarians work. The second is keep the Adre border crossing open into Sudan so we can reach 1 million people in Darfur, and then they carry on. If we get these 10 agreements, we can reach 11 million people this year who will otherwise die. And if that doesn't get people out of bed and get the blood pumping a bit, then I give up.
1: But do you think they're listening? Will they read the 10 agreements,
0: think? So I can show you lots of photos of different foreign ministers poring over these. Mm-hmm. And I'm trying to create a bit of competition as well. They're starting to say, I can do that one, I can't do that one, but let me have a crack at this. And using their collective influence, you know, the winter plan for Gaza, making sure we reach 500,000 people in Gaza with the tents, the heating, the cooking oil that they need. These are all straightforward things. I shouldn't have to ask for any of these things. But there's a coalition of foreign ministers who are supporting this work.
1: Yeah.
0: And let's see where we get to. Let's make this week not about all the handshakes and what speech and who said what and, you know, everyone running around in a kind of frenzy of activity. It's got to be outcomes.
1: And there's an election coming up here for the next Secretary General. Mm. What does the next Secretary General have to do, given what the current Secretary General said, you know, that the world is becoming less ordered in his opening speech and, you know, urging a sort of a renewal? What do you think the next Secretary General has to channel to really make this a position that is listened to, that it grabs the bully pulpit and somehow, you know, knocks some heads together in that Security Council, if it's even possible?
0: Yeah. Well, I mean, look, a lot of people, including me, have been speculating who's going to make the speech this week that catches fire, that really captures this moment and describes, gives the answer to that challenge. I tell you who gave that speech. It was this Secretary General, and that's why he got a standing ovation at the end of it. And fair play to him for that. You know, he's going strong. He's talking about running to the end of the next 100 days in office. But of course, we've got that transition, and we're very aware of that. The next SG, I think, has to carry on the reforms. We need to have fewer of us at the top of the system and more funding to those out in the field, including for the humanitarians. We've got to be less risk-averse on ending crises. A lot of people in the UN and around say we shouldn't take the 1 out of 10 bids. It's the 1 out of 10 chances that we should be taking, because no one else is going to take them. And then let's get out there and save 87 million lives.
1: Tom Fletcher, thank you so much for being with us.
0: Thanks,
1: Christiane.
0: Thank you.
1: And stay with us, because we'll be right back after the break.
2: I like challenges.

0: Otter, the AI meeting agent.
1: Now, as we've been saying, humanitarian groups grapple with falling aid, and a new threat to global institutions is rising in Europe. The far-right Alternative for Germany party, known as AfD, made unprecedented gains in regional elections recently, tapping into discontent over migration and the economy, amongst other things. Author and political scientist Ivan Krastev has studied the tense political climate in his books like After Europe and The Light That Failed. He talks to Walter Isaacson now about far-right and far-left parties that threaten Europe's establishment.
2: Thank you, Christian and Ivan Krastev. Welcome to the show.
3: Thank you for the invitation.
2: So we've just seen some amazing things happen in Germany, including the party known as Alternative for Germany, AfD party, doing extraordinarily well in the regional election. Let's start by explaining, what is that party? What does it stand for?
3: Interestingly, Alternative for Germany started as a party which was very much kind of a skeptical to the way European Union was dealing with the financial crisis. It was started by some professors of economics, and it started as a very much West German party. But then over the time, basically, it has changed, and particularly after the migration crisis of 2015, three things happened in the way to make the party and the way it looks now. Even before, it was very much a professor's party. Now, this is a party which was very much focusing on the problem of migration. So from this point of view, it's not very different from many of the far-right parties in Europe. Secondly, it is overrepresented in East Germany. And this is quite important because Germany is also part of Germany where the number of refugees and migrants are the lowest compared to the other parts of Germany.
2: So how important is this migrant crisis and what Angela Merkel did to the rise of the party?
3: Listen, it was important. And in a certain way, this is very important to understand, particularly the eastern part of it, because people are going to ask the question, why people are protesting so much? Well, in their own regions, there was not many migrants. But then you should know that there were not many migrants in East Germany. But since 1989, around 25% of basically people living in this region of Germany that we are talking about, in which I have dealt 144% last week, and basically have left the places they have been living in. So migration was not so much about the fear of those who are coming. It was the trauma of those who have left. And I do believe this was the part of the story that people quite often don't understand. It was much more so about demography. It was about very aging population. Saxony is the oldest in demographic terms part of East Germany. And secondly, importantly, particularly in the east of Germany, AfD is also very much a kind of rejections and rebellion against the way the unification took place. So from this point of view, the East German AfD is slightly different than West German AfD. But at this moment, migration is very important for both of them. And secondly, when it comes to foreign policy, AfD is the party which very strongly attacks the German consensus on the war in Ukraine. Basically, they said, we should not support Ukraine. We should take care of ourselves. And basically, it's much more friendly to Russia than any other parties in the German political system.
2: There's another far-left party, which is also doing quite well. Is that right? And is that fueled by some of the same resentments?
3: You are talking about the Linke, the left party.
2: The Linke.
3: Whose candidate basically won. That was the biggest party on the elections in Berlin. And this is quite important because this is also a party that changed very much itself. It started, this was the ex-communist party, basically, of East Germany. In the beginning, it was very much about the nostalgia of East Germany, because don't forget, East Germany was its particular identity. It was not so much even only about the old system, but this was about we were different. We also have our successes, and now we were treated as second-class citizens. But now the left party is very much also the party in which you're going to see a very strong protest against certain economic policies. Particularly in Berlin, it was very much focusing on housing crisis. It is very much supported by young people. It is very much supported by migrants. So from this point of view, AfD and Der Linke are very different when it comes to migration. But what is interesting when you look at the results is that both center-left and center-right, the Social Democrats and the Christian Democrats, basically have been crowded. And they really have a major political sufferings to the extent that on the last elections in West Pomerania, Christian Democrats, for the first time in their history, are not going to enter the regional parliament. So this is not simply that these two parties disagree on most things. They're basically seeing each other as enemies, but there is one thing on which they agree, and this is very much attack on the mainstream political parties. And basically they try to redefine what is left and what is right in German politics.
2: Well, this in some ways seems a bit of an echo of what we're seeing in the United States, where a democratic socialist can be doing very well, the populist nationalist can be doing very well, and then people like Steve Bannon are sort of bridging everything. Is there some more in common between what we call the far left and far right than people think?
3: Listen, most of what is common for them is that they don't accept the political system in the way it is. And they have a good reasons for this, to be honest, because one of the major stories is that particularly German political system was very stable, very predictable, economically very successful. So for a very long period of time, it was delivering both economic results, but also certain type of political and social stability. And then comes the changes of the last decades, and now on all kinds of fronts, German society is disoriented and, to be honest, in crisis. First, economically, as you all know, Germany is under major pressure. It is a major pressure because basically China and the import coming from China is really starting to destroy the German industry. So from this point of view, Germany is seeing things that in the United States have been common for the last 15, 20 years. Suddenly the big, for example, German car companies are cutting 50,000 people, 100,000 people. So there is an economic issue, and this economic issue is there. Secondly, we see a very aging population, and this is a very aging population which does not know who is going to pay their pensions, because you have a major demographic disbalance. And certainly, and this is very important to keep in mind, is that both far left and far right are very well represented among the youngest populations. If you're going to see, you're going to see that when it comes to people who are younger than 25, people voting either for AfD or for the left are the majority. But there is one important thing in German politics which makes it very different from the United States. Listen, German politics was also very much based on a certain type of idea of never again. We should not go back to what happened. So there was this total focus on the 1930s and what happened to the Weimar Republic. So as a result of it, basically, Germany was much more rigid than others to allowing any type of a party that starts to look like an anti-system party to enter the system. You know, the famous firewall. And this was mostly about far right. But Christian Democrats also made a rule that they are not going to enter a coalition with the far left. And now this does not work anymore. And honestly speaking, I do believe one of the things that is happening is that political past, this very particular 20th century experience of Germany, is losing its power to shape the political choices of the people. 20th century has ended in Germany in a way. After three generations, both Nazism and communism looks like a kind of a too abstract for the younger voters.
2: Well, you've said something fascinating, that this is partly about the loss of memory, or the memory at least of the 20th century crises of communism and Nazism in Germany, people saying never again, and that somehow that's faded from memory And yet you also say that this is almost a nostalgic movement to go back to some type of Germany that's a fantasy version of Germany. Is that right?
3: Yeah, listen, don't forget that Germany was, and this is very important to understand the German memory and remembrance culture, because it was much more strong and radical than anywhere else. And of course, we normally believe that this was only the culture of guilt, but paradoxically, this was also the culture of pride, because West Germany was, we were proud to be the first one who faced the crimes that we did. And this was very much about the generation of 1968. But one important thing happened, and I do believe we should be a very kind of nuanced to try to understand what is happening. And this is that, particularly after the end of the Cold War, a British historian, Tony Judd, put it in a very nice way. He said, we stopped studying history. We started studying only the lessons of history. So suddenly, while everybody was talking very much about the crimes of both the Nazism and Stalinism, people didn't understand anymore how it happened that many young people in the 1920s or 1930s in Germany became either communists or fascists. And I do believe this kind of a disappearance of the personal understanding, this type of not understanding what was moving people in one direction and the other, and reducing history to the lessons of history, make it possible. So for these people, I don't believe that there is nostalgia for the Nazi period or for the communist period. Part of the things that they're saying is more Bismarck and less Hitler, but they said, we want to be a normal country. And this idea of normalization, meaning let's stop talking about Germany only about Hitler, let's also try to see what we have done. We have the rights that every other nation has. And I'm saying this because of the exceptional nature of the German history. Of course, the rise of AfD is changing European policy as a whole. Because then suddenly, and this is the interesting thing that is happening on the nationalistic right, nationalists can agree on migrants, but they cannot agree on what happened in the World War II. And I do believe this puts, in a strange way, the European projects under pressure in a moment in which, as you know, in the next year, 2027, they're going to be four critical elections, presidential in France, parliamentary in Italy, in Spain, in Poland, where in many of them, the nationalistic right can enter government. So how these governments are going to work together, to what extent basically this is going to be also an existential crisis for the European Union. This is what makes these elections, which are regional elections in Germany, so important and so much discussed.
2: One sort of paradox here is that these nationalist populist parties, very much against, in some ways, the European experiment, but there's still a pretty strong desire to stay in Europe, to stay in the European Union. Is that right, and why?
3: Listen, this is very important, and this is something that changed for the last 10 years. 10 years ago, after Brexit, there was 17 important European parties that was advocating for the referendums, either for leaving the euro or leaving basically the European Union. And now you're going to see that most of these kind of parties are much more trying to reshape the European Union than to leave it. And the explanation is very simple: Brexit. Brexit didn't do well. And then suddenly all these countries look around and said, the world is too big, the world is too hostile. What we're going to do in it. Because as the German president Steinmeier once said, in Europe, there are only two types of countries, small countries that they know that they're small, and small countries who did not know yet that they're small. I do believe that they're starting to understand this. So as a result of it, the biggest story is that we do not have a party's which major goal is basically to leave or destroy the European Union. But keep in mind, when parties like this comes to power, quite often it has the political logic of a run on a bank. If I believe that this government, which is coming in France or in Germany or in Poland, is not going to be ready to invest in the European Union, then I'm start hedging. Even if I'm a pro-European government, I'm trying to behave in the way that if something going wrong, I'm going to be in a better position, which means that I'm not going to think in a common European defense. I'm going to invest basically much more in the national defense. I'm trying basically to very much focus on my own industry. And this is part of all of these parties, because if you look at AfD, why they have been so kind of critical to the migration. Their message to Merkel was, you never took care of us. You're taking care of foreigners. And this story is, are these people more valuable to you than us? This story that why we never get this and that is a really interesting question, and you can see it on many places. And I do believe from this point of view, let's put it metaphorically, for the left, the problem is the housing. They feel homeless because they don't have a physical houses, these young people. For the right, they feel homeless on a metaphysical level. They lost the idea of the home in the way they understood it. Basically, they lost the idea of the state and society in the way basically they remembered it. So it's a housing and home. So this is where we are in European politics these days. Everybody feels homeless for different reasons.
2: Ivan Krastev, thank you so much for joining us.
3: Thank you.
1: Now, a community in Brunei dating back more than 600 years could be a model for how to adapt to the world's changing climate. Kampong Aya is a water village built entirely on stilts. Christy Lee Stout explains what life is like for thousands of people who are living there.
4: This is Kampong Aya, the world's largest water village. Built entirely on stilts, the settlement in Brunei's capital dates back more than 600 years. Today, thousands of people call it home.
5: Welcome to Kampong Air.
4: Haji Abu Zar's family grew up on the water.
5: If we fall, just swim.
4: Getting around here is a little different. They use boats for transport, boardwalks for paths, and even schools and the local fire station are on stilts.
5: You have to watch your step. Come on, keep up.
4: Life in this floating labyrinth moves at a slower pace. Each of the 42 villages that make up this area is known for their own handicraft.
5: We have one of the villages known to be a silversmith. Some of them are known to be boat makers. Some of them are traditional textile weavers.
4: Like here in the village of Bokia, where ancient skills are passed down. While many residents have moved inland over the years, Kampong Aya remains a symbol of national pride. Downriver, Abu runs a homestay dedicated to preserving this region with the help of his mother, who was born in the water village.
6: I'm very proud to be one of the people who stay in Kampong Aya, because the relationship are very close. I want my children, my grandchildren, my niece and nephew still remember Kampong Air.
4: Through food and homely touches, they're keeping local traditions alive for the next generation.
5: One of the reasons why we wanted to start was to kind of share our culture and heritage. When guests come over, they'll see the remnants of history and they see families who are still here and the culture and the heritage that are still lived on till today.
1: And finally, in Southern California, another sign of how ocean climate is changing. For the first time on record, an Olive Ridley sea turtle was spotted laying its eggs near Seal Beach in Orange County, which is about 30 miles south of Los Angeles. Then, 3 days later, a second turtle, or perhaps the same one, was spotted laying her eggs near Huntington Beach Pier. Scientists say that while there are many factors at play, the historic sightings are likely linked to abnormally warm ocean waters brought on by El Nino. Sea turtles are protected under the U.S. Endangered Species Act, a law that is itself endangered as the Trump administration scales back regulations meant to protect wildlife from harm. That's it for now. If you ever miss our show, you can always find it straight after it airs on our podcast. And remember, you can always catch us online, on our website, and all over social media. Thank you for watching, and goodbye from the UN.

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1: A very warm welcome to the show, everyone. I'm Isa Suarez. Tonight, Iran says it's the victim of terrorism. The country's president taking aim at the U.S. and Israel in front of the world leaders at the UNGA. We are live at the United Nations with the very latest for you. Plus, a battle for the First Amendment. As CNN, Politico and MS Now take the Trump administration to court over access to the White House. We'll bring you developments for you this very hour. And no plan B for Gaza. That's the word from the U.S. Special Envoy Steve Witkoff as this so-called Board of Peace reveals its $2.5 billion rebuilding plan. My interview with the UN Human Rights Commissioner, that is coming up this hour. But first tonight, with the whole world watching, Iran's president called U.S. President Donald Trump a bully and vowed his nation would never submit to America. Masoud Pezeshkian spoke just a short time ago at the UN General Assembly, saying the world cannot allow war to replace dialogue and diplomacy. He says his nation only wants to use nuclear material for energy, not for weapons. At one point, he held up pictures of Iranian schoolchildren he says were killed in airstrikes, calling their deaths an act of terrorism by the U.S. and Israel. Have a listen.
2: The United States president described us as terrorists. We have been the victims of terrorism. They bombed a school. You see these children? These children perished under bombs with weapons used by the United States and Israel. They were innocent.
1: Well, our chief international anchor, Christiane Amanpour, is at the UN. She was listening to that speech and she joins me now. And Christiane, what we heard from the Iranian president was a defiant tone from him. What did you take away from what you heard in terms of tone and words?
3: Well, look, I think the tone was to be expected. It was, I didn't recognize it as defiant. I recognized it as saying that we will not be forced to surrender. The same things that the Iranians say all the time. You can't bomb us into submission. You can't force us to our knees. And don't forget, Pezeshkian is the so-called diplomatic, more quote-unquote moderate civilian face of this regime that since the U.S.-Israel war on Iran has coalesced much more around the hardliners. So the war has actually empowered the IRGC leaders, the more military face of this regime. But what he was saying is that don't call us terrorists, call what happened here, you can call that terrorism, i.e. what happened to those more than 100 small girls and their teachers. Remember on the first day of the war in Minab, when they were attacked by a U.S. projectile, a missile, and they perished. And as yet, the United States has not given a full answer or full investigation into it. They haven't admitted any sort of fault in that. And CNN itself has had exclusive reporting saying that actually U.S. commanders had ignored the fact that there were warnings about outdated maps and outdated U.S. intelligence on sort of targets inside Iran. So that's that. On the nuclear issue, they said that they wanted to have dialogue, that, as you see, because you talked about it, they again restated their public position that they don't want nuclear weapons. They want to have it for energy. In any event, they're ready to have a dialogue. And I think that's the key here. Will there be any kind of progress on any kind of diplomatic end to this war, which is going very badly for the United States and Israel and very badly for Iran as well?
1: So flesh that out for us, Christiane, because obviously we saw on the sidelines of the UN where you are, Minister Abbas Araghchi, the Iranian foreign minister, holding talks with the U.S. Envoy Steve Witkoff through mediators. And in the last 2 hours, in fact, I was looking at a tweet for the spokesperson for the Ministry of Iran, basically saying it laying out Iran's conditions are clear and transparent, cessation of aggressive U.S. actions, including the naval blockade, economic terrorism. It goes on to say ending the war on all fronts, accepting of a safe shipping route. I mean, are you seeing, from what you've heard so far, are you seeing any kind of meaningful shift in Iran's position? And I do wonder, from the conversations you're having there, how sustainable this diplomatic engagement is right now.
3: So, Issa, a lot of those points, and I didn't see them all, but the ones you were reading are very much Iran's position and have been, and are very much similar to what was in the initial memorandum of understanding. The idea of ending the economic war, ending the war of aggression, as they call it, opening the Straits of Hormuz, making sure that, you know, all those things can work. Now, Iran's position on the Strait of Hormuz has hardened since the memorandum of understanding. It's kind of a battle, not just for control of the waterway there, the critical one, but according to the diplomats and former officials who I'm talking to, they're basically saying that Iran is trying to use this moment to insist that it has a role in the bigger security picture for that region. In other words, if there's to be security, if there's to be peace in that specific region, which involves the Gulf countries, which involves, you know, all of that Persian Gulf area, then Iran has to be at the table and has to be included. It can't be a deal that sidelines Iran and just resolves or attempts to resolve. So that is what I think I'm hearing from most of the people who are involved in these negotiations. Now, the question is that acceptable to the United States? How will they take it? And as you've seen, when Iran feels that it's not able to put its negotiating posture on a table, it tends to escalate militarily, and you've seen that happen, and you've seen the U.S. counter response. What we've also seen here is the special envoy of the president's for this peace situation, Steve Witkoff, yesterday tweeted or X'd or whatever you call it, that actually there was some good talks, he said, as work in progress, but they still keep working. And you've talked about how there have been hours of discussions between Iran and the U.S. here, but through intermediaries and mediators. The fact that the foreign minister is here is important. The fact that the president is here is important because they represent the negotiating factor. But it should not be conflated with a division in the Iranian system, because even though the hardliners, the IRGC, are mostly in charge, it's kind of a consensus view of how this needs to end right now.
1: Christian, really appreciate you laying it all down for us, giving a sense of what is being said and the interpretation behind it, because there's pressures also from the United States with midterms just around the corner. Thanks very much, Christian. Appreciate a life for us at UN.
3: Thank you.
1: Well, another big conflict is in focus, of course, and that's Russia's war on Ukraine. President Volodymyr Zelensky is at the podium. We'll show you the images right now, addressing the UN General Assembly. And these are live images. He's speaking for, what, the last 8 minutes or so. He is seeking, as you know, more military assistance and security assurances, as well as diplomatic support, warning that Russian President Vladimir Putin is a danger to the entire world. New Russian drone strikes hit Kyiv today, underscoring really what's at stake in all the meetings this week at UN. And we've seen not just Kyiv, but also Zaporizhia strikes in the last kind of 24 hours. Our Fred Pleiken is following the developments from Berlin. And Fred, I'm just looking at some of the lines he is saying. And it seems that, you know, again, saying that, you know, promises, he's hearing a lot of promises are always the same, just a few more months, but clearly there isn't, hasn't been a shift. You've been listening to what he's been saying. Give us a sense of what the message is, because this is what, his fifth address at the UNGA, and it's the fifth year, of course, fifth winter for Ukraine of this war.
4: Join these common efforts.
5: Yeah, that's exactly what he's saying, Issa, is that this war has been going on for nearly 5 years now. And you're absolutely right. Basically, Volodymyr Zelensky is saying that right now, as far as diplomacy is concerned, he really doesn't have very much faith in the intentions of Vladimir Putin. One of the lines that we heard from Volodymyr Zelensky is, as long as the Russians are going to be able to prosecute this war, Zelensky says that it is unlikely that Vladimir Putin is going to go for a diplomatic solution. He said, look, Vladimir Putin always says there's some reason not to go for diplomacy. It's been quite interesting to see the structure of Volodymyr Zelensky's speech as he came onto the podium there. He began by referencing President Trump and some of the things that he had said about the war in Ukraine over the past couple of days, specifically the fact that diesel prices, for instance, in the United States have gone up very much in response to the Ukrainians hitting some oil facilities in the Russian Federation. And Volodymyr Zelensky said, yeah, that's exactly the case. But he also said that the reason why the Ukrainians are doing this, he says, is to try and starve Russia of the financial resources to continue to prosecute what the Russians still call their special military operation, because Volodymyr Zelensky says he believes that without that, it is unlikely that a diplomatic solution is going to be reachable. The other thing that he also made note of specifically was he said that international sanctions against Russia are also very important. He thanked all the countries that were part of sanctions against Russia, and he said that if countries resume trade, for instance, with Russia, that is something that could give more oxygen to the combat operations in Ukraine and cause them to go on even longer. But one of the things that you just mentioned also really right now as we were going to air of Volodymyr Zelensky was talking about, and that is that new missile and drone threat that's been there for a long time, but that's greatly expanded over the past couple of weeks, the past couple of months, as Zelensky saying that specifically,
4: and of course,
5: those jet-powered drones that the Russians have been sending in large numbers have been a huge issue for the Ukrainian military. He says they're trying to find new ways of shooting them down, but he essentially also said that Ukraine right now is under almost 24/7 aerial assault by those very cheap, those very fast, and those very powerful drones that the Russians are sending. So certainly, the Ukrainian president not seemingly indicating that he believes that this war could end in the near future. At the same time, he's urging the international community to continue a tough line against Russia, and obviously also says that the Ukrainians will continue to need military aid as well from their partners to stay in the fight, Isa.
1: Yeah, and he said, you know, the war keeps spreading further. Wherever it spread, it only brings pain, instability, and, of course, new crises. Clearly, also saying again, as we've heard previously, that Russia always says no to diplomacy, which is interesting because in the last, 2 hours or so, you would have seen this. We've heard Secretary of State Marco Rubio saying that President Putin has been invited to the G20. Mm-hmm. I mean, How would that, first of all, be received by Ukraine, but also by European countries and European cities who are very much putting on the pressure on Putin for this, to bring this war to a conclusion?
5: Well, they certainly won't be very happy about it. Specifically, the Ukrainians certainly won't be very happy about it because they obviously want to see Russia isolated on the international stage. And if you look at the Europeans right now, there's been very little, almost nothing really, in the way of talking between any European nations and the Russian Federation. And certainly doesn't appear as though something like that is in the cards anytime soon. Nevertheless, of course, it also comes at a time, Isa, as we've been witnessing over the past couple of days and weeks, as the U.S. has tried to renew its push to try and bring some sort of diplomatic end to this war. We heard it from President Trump when he met Volodymyr Zelensky yesterday, where he said he believes that some sort of deal could be reached between Russia and Ukraine. He didn't say specifically what exactly that could be. Volodymyr Zelensky himself, of course, also said that he believes that something like a ceasefire as far as critical infrastructure and oil and gas infrastructure is concerned, that is something that the Ukrainians certainly would be willing to go for. Of course, very, very difficult right now to see any path forward. But the United States certainly is trying to keep up that diplomatic pressure and at least talking to both sides to see whether or not some sort of diplomatic inroads can be made, despite the odds, of course, being very difficult at this point in time, Isa.
1: Indeed. I know you'll stay across it. I think he's continuing his speech at the UNGA. We're grateful, Fred, for you to continue to listen. He is indeed. I'm seeing it. Thanks very much. I do want to continue this conversation and stick with Ukraine for the time being. Get the perspective from a European official, from a European foreign minister, in fact. Paolo Rangel joins me now from New York. Foreign Minister, really appreciate you coming on the show. Let me just pick up, and I understand perhaps you're not listening to what Volodymyr Zelensky, President Zelensky, is saying right now. But I'm hoping that you heard what Fred Pleichen, our correspondent, is saying. But the message seems to be really a lack of patience from President Zelensky, and saying that the promises from President Putin are always the same. Just a few more months talking about delivery of weapons, etc., but also no diplomacy on his part. How do you see, I mean, how concerned are you really that this is becoming just another increasingly entrenched war, given what we've seen not only in Kyiv today, but overnight in Zaporizhia?
6: Well, first, let me thank you for your invitation. And I have to say that Portugal, together with the European Union and our partners in the European Union, we really are very worried with the situation in Ukraine. And this means that we really think that we have to speed up the support for Ukraine, and especially all the efforts to have a diplomatic solution. Of course, that is impossible without that won't be possible without the United States contribution. So I think that every European country and President Zelensky himself and the Ukrainians, they really know that it's very important that the United States can really have this role

0: Right, but we're 5 years now. We're going into the fifth winter of this war. President Putin, as we heard from President Zelensky, is saying, always says no to diplomacy. And the last few hours, as you heard me discuss with our correspondent, we've seen President Vladimir Putin being invited to the G20. This was coming from Secretary Marco Rubio, saying this is an opportunity for him, for Putin to engage. How do you think this will be received by European countries?
1: Well, I think that the majority of European countries won't be really very happy knowing that President Putin can participate in G20. I have to say, in any case, that if this means that we are really progressing in the possibility of having a diplomatic solution, of course there will be a point where we have to really establish communication between Russia and Ukraine, and we need a mediator. And so I wouldn't say no to that if that represents a real progress, a new step or a further step in the possible diplomatic solution. So Portugal and other countries, and even President Zelensky, last June in Cyprus, they were very clear, saying that we are not against direct talks with President Putin, if that means that we are really moving forward to a diplomatic solution that can bring a fair and lasting peace in Ukraine. So this is really, I say, the criterion to evaluate if this is a positive or a non-so-positive step depends only on the moment of diplomatic talks that we are. If presence of President Putin in a G20 meeting means that we are progressing, then this could be accepted and I'd say even stimulated. But if we are only inviting him with the hope that one day he will change, this I think won't help. And by the contrary, it can mean that we are accepting that the impasse that till now Putin and the Russian authorities are imposing to the war, this kind of stalemate, that it will continue. So it will continue. So I have to be very clear. If this means that we are engaged in a process of diplomatic conversations till that moment, and that moment will be a special occasion to progress, then I think this could be accepted as a positive step. If it's only a way of inviting with the...
0: I hear you, yeah. But so far, Foreign Minister, we haven't heard anything that suggests that there is progress on that front. Unless you've heard something that we haven't, of course. And the reason I'm posing this question was because what I've heard on this show from many foreign ministers from Eastern Europe, what we've heard today from the Czech president, Petr Petrel, warning of Russia's aggressive posture, you know, how that poses a threat to European security. So the reason I was asking is really how much would this invitation, and I know, albeit we don't know what's behind it diplomatically, would that be seen as a slap in the face to Europe and to Ukraine? But look, you've got an important role. Portugal has got an important role here because you're about to take on a very different responsibility, a seat on the UN Security Council with a presidency, I believe, in January. Speak to that, because at a time when the council is increasingly divided, what do you think that Portugal can realistically achieve from inside that room? And so many of the powerful speeches we heard at the UN, including from European Arab allies, have questioned, of course, the international community ability to enforce peace. So just give us your perspective, Foreign Minister.
2: that?
1: Yes.

0: Let me only say that I fully agree that if we don't have any sign that there is a progress, this invitation to Putin will be a bad step and will give to Putin some capacity to breathe that we think that he should not have, because Russia is becoming more and more aggressive. This is true. Then, this being said, looking at the Security Council, well, I think that we can do a lot in some conflicts that are not so visible. And so if we look at the Sudan, if you look at that, at Congo, if you look at Haiti, I think that the Security Council has room of maneuver to be much more effective when we look to the conflicts that are impacting more the global, the world and the global dimensions of economy, of even geopolitics. And of course, one is Russia-Ukraine and the other is Middle East. And here the different dimensions of Middle East conflict, starting with Iran and Gulf, United States, then of course Palestine, Israel, even Lebanon, Syria, and so on. So we have plenty of different spots where the Middle East conflict is reflected. Here it will be more difficult, because you know that the P5, the five permanent members of the Security Council, they have very different views on these conflicts, and so as they have veto power, they have the capacity to stop any step that we want to take. But I believe that Portugal is a bridge builder. So we have a strong presence all across the world, a quite, I would say, good diplomatic machinery, and also a good reputation. And so this means that we can, I believe, behind the closed doors, to work a lot to try to figure out solutions for the different conflicts, or at least look some improvements. If I may give you an example.
1: And here's hoping.
0: In the, we have Hormuz Strait, but we have also the Black Sea that is today also blocked. And this is impacting very much in food security, for instance, in African continent. Probably, together with India, with Turkey, in the Black Sea, it's possible to have an arrangement between Ukraine and Russia that will allow the flows. So I think that we cannot...
1: Foreign Minister, tell me.
0: Yes.
1: I'm sorry to interrupt, because we're running out of time, but what it does seem is that you are prepared, but clearly have a lot on your plate starting January. Here's hoping, of course, that Portugal can bridge, of course, some of these gaps. Really appreciate it. I'm sorry to have to interrupt. We are running out of time. We're so grateful. Busy hour, of course, from the UN General Assembly. Thank you very much, Foreign Minister Paulo Rangel. Thank you. Always wonderful to have you on the show. Thank you, Foreign Minister. Thank you. And still to come on the show tonight, critics and news organizations call it direct assault on the First Amendment, but the DOJ is defending President Trump's media ban on CNN and two other outlets. We have more on an emergency court hearing. That is just ahead for you.

0: start changing lives today.
1: Thank you for giving.
2: Well, there are 41 days until the U.S. midterm elections, and a new CNN poll finds Democrats leading Republicans by 8 points nationally. A number like that would almost certainly give Democrats control of the House and likely the Senate, too. And if you want to know what is likely behind the Democrats' lead, well, the poll also finds that President Donald Trump is the most unpopular he has ever been. As you can see, the president's approval rating is 33%. That's lower than any time in his first or second terms. Americans are frustrated with the president in a number of different arenas, including the economy, which has been traditionally been one of his strongest issues. I want to bring in CNN's Washington bureau chief, David Chalian, to help us divide the number, help us break down the numbers. So help us out here, Davian. I mean, David, how much is this, you know, down the 33% down to the war in Iran, rising costs and inflation, or is this leadership style? Speak to that.
3: Definitely think what we see here is that the economy is driving this. And I'll give you a perfect example, Lisa, because in 2018, 8 years ago, when Donald Trump was in his first term and facing tough midterm environment, he was really unpopular. He was at 36% approval. So in the range he is now at these historic lows. But his approval on the economy stood at 49%. In fact, it was right side up. 49% approved at the time, 44% disapproved. That is a complete reversal now. He is underwater on the handling of the economy by 22 points with that 27% approval on that issue that you showed. And it is far and away the number one issue for American voters. This is about an economy that is not working for them, and they no longer think it is the strong suit of Donald Trump that they once thought it was.
2: Well, David Chalian, just looking at some of those numbers, is quite telling. Interesting to see how that is being received by the GOP. We are running out of time, but I really appreciate you coming on, David. Good to see you.
3: My pleasure. Thank you
2: very much indeed.
3: Take care.
2: Because a little over an hour from now, thank you, David, take care, an emergency hearing will be held that will not only test the limits of the White House power, but also the freedom of the press in America. CNN, MS Now, and Politico are expected to ask the Trump-appointed judge to declare the president's media ban unconstitutional and immediately restore their White House access. The news outlets call the ban a blatant violation of the First Amendment. But in a court filing on Tuesday, the Justice Department says it was necessary, citing national security concerns. Our Caitlin Plans joins me now from Washington, D.C. So, Caitlin, talk us through this. I mean, what exactly is the Justice Department saying here? And what are we expecting in the next hour? Talk ahead to that.
4: In the next hour, that's when the hearing begins, 3:30 p.m. on the East Coast here in Washington, D.C. Judge Timothy Kelly, he'll take the bench. And he is a Trump appointee, but he's dealt with these issues before and has restored a press pass to someone, Jim Acosta of CNN in 2018. He restored Acosta's press pass immediately in a hearing very much like this, an emergency hearing several years ago, saying the White House didn't give due process. There's a couple things that we're going to be watching for at this hearing. The first is Judge Kelly. Where does he seem to be thinking or feeling about where the law is on this right now, on access to the White House by the national press? Can the White House pull press credentials? Can they do it for reasons because they don't like what a publication may be reporting? Can they bring a national security argument into play? Or have they violated the First Amendment and also other constitutional protections by revoking the press credentials of CNN, MS Now, and Politico? Listening to what Judge Kelly says at the beginning of this hearing is going to be crucial. Also, seeing how fast he may want to act on something like this. We are in a week where there has been suspended live coverage of the president on major broadcast network cameras, on the National Public Radio, on still photographers. They're publishing their photos of the president traveling to the UN General Assembly, meeting with the Chinese president. They're publishing those late at night after the day is over, not in real time. Judge Kelly, he has the ability here to step in very quickly. The law has been clear. He's obviously dealt with this before, but we are waiting to see exactly what he will do and how quickly he may move on it. The other question is how much Judge Kelly is going to want to deal with some of the arguments that are coming up here related to the Constitution. Is this going to be a question just about, has the White House revoked these press passes without due process? That's how previous cases all function, what they turned on whenever judges have restored White House press credentials that were dropped by the White House. In this case, both the press, the news outlets have argued that this is a First Amendment issue, a constitutional violation that has been enshrined in this country for decades. Is Judge Kelly going to want to grapple with that? And also, is he going to want to take up Justice Department arguments that were made last night that it's a national security risk to have outlets that the president doesn't trust come into the White House and do reporting, asking him questions and being on the White House grounds? So a lot to cover in the hearing. It could go on for some time. It starts at 3:30. We'll be listening and covering very closely during that time. Issa?
2: I know you will. We're so grateful for that. Caitlin Pallanz for us there in Washington, D.C. Good to see you, Caitlin. Thank you very much. And still to come tonight, right here on the show, the U.S.-backed Board of Peace has unveiled a reconstruction plan for Gaza on the sidelines of the U.N. We'll speak to the U.N. Human Rights Commissioner about the fate of Gaza's 2 million Palestinians. That is just ahead.
0: Life insurance is a wonderful asset, but what happens

0: Mexico City, and this is CNN. And this just into CNN, the son of the Israeli ambassador to the U.S. has been critically injured in a ramming attack this afternoon in the occupied West Bank. Our Jeremy Diamond, who's tracking the developments, joins me now. And Jeremy, I was looking at the tweet from the ambassador, and it seems his son is in a very serious condition. What more can you tell us here?
1: Yeah, that's right. According to authorities, the son of the U.S. Of the Israeli ambassador to Washington is indeed in critical condition after what's been described to us as a ramming attack in the West Bank today, earlier this afternoon. A car rammed into Yechiel Leiter's son, who was manning a checkpoint in the West Bank, working as a reserve duty soldier. His name is Neria Leiter. He is a reserve soldier who was manning this checkpoint in the occupied West Bank near the settlement of Beit Horon, and he has since been rushed to a hospital in Jerusalem. His father, the Israeli ambassador to Washington, is now saying that his son, Neria, needs a miracle, and he called on Israelis and Jewish people around the world to pray for his son. Those prayers have indeed been pouring in, including from the Israeli Prime Minister Benjamin Netanyahu, as well as the U.S. ambassador to Israel, Mike Huckabee, who both posted messages of support and prayer on X. This is the second attack carried out in just the last 3 days in the West Bank by Palestinian militants. 3 days earlier, a Palestinian gunman shot dead an Israeli in the occupied West Bank as well. That also resulted, that incident, I should say, resulted in one fatality. And we should also, of course, note that this comes against the backdrop of overall rising violence in the West Bank, including rising settler violence against Palestinians. This has been the deadliest year on record as it relates to settler violence in the West Bank so far this year. That certainly is a backdrop to what we are seeing in the West Bank right now. But as of tonight, an Israeli soldier, the son of the Israeli ambassador to Washington, is in the hospital in Jerusalem in critical condition. Also important to note that Yechiel Leiter, the ambassador in question, lost another son, an Israeli soldier who died in Gaza at the beginning of this war.
0: And I know you'll stay on top of this story for us. Thanks very much, Jeremy Diamond, for us there in Tel Aviv. Well, U.S. President Donald Trump's Board of Peace has unveiled a $2.5 billion plan to begin rebuilding Gaza, with Special Envoy Steve Witkoff saying there is no plan B, so the proposal must succeed. The board acknowledged it may be a difficult road ahead. A U.S.-backed ceasefire is hanging by a thread as Israel continues to carry out strikes and Hamas refuses to unilaterally disarm. Today, the UN said extensive strikes in densely populated areas have caused mass death, displacement and destruction, leaving some 68 million metric tons of debris and potentially contaminated rubble that's still concealing remains of the dead. French President Emmanuel Macron told the UN General Assembly the situation in Gaza should shame us all. Well, before the show, I spoke with Volker Türk, the UN Human Rights High Commissioner, about the situation in Gaza. He called it disastrous. Have a listen.
2: So we had, as you know, the ceasefire. And then everyone thinks that things become normal. And that's just not the case. We have over 1,300 people killed ever since the ceasefire by the forces, by the Israeli Defense Forces. We have a trickle of humanitarian aid coming in, so not enough, despite the fact that the situation is disastrous. We have the bulldozing of entire neighborhoods. And you probably saw I issued a very strong appeal that in order to find out who is under the rubble, there are corpses under dead bodies under the rubble. And it's so important that also for dignity purposes, there is a proper process of not only burial, but also of making sure that we can find the evidence of what happened to people. And none of this is happening. And there is an ever increasing restrictions to where Palestinians can live in Gaza under abominable circumstances because humanitarian aid is not coming in. So there is a lot of talk about fiction and reality. The reality is such that indeed people suffer enormously. And I have to say one thing that I've taken out certainly of the General Assembly debate that we are currently following, a lot of countries refer to this catastrophic situation and ask the current Israeli government to change course, which is very important.
0: I mean, we heard President Macron of France at the UN yesterday said, what is our credibility worth if we remain inactive on Gaza? That really stood out to me from what I heard from him. As the UN's High Commissioner for Human Rights, do you believe the international system has failed that test? Because this is something we hear not just from the French president, but also from Lula in Brazil and others. Speak to that.
2: I mean, first of all, international law is what we have to cling on to, especially in the current very confusing, very chaotic times, because international law came out of two world wars. It came out of the Holocaust. It came out of atrocity crimes. And that was what the world never wanted to see again. It is being violated. There's absolutely no, it's being violated in Gaza, in the West Bank, in Sudan, in Ukraine, in all the different places where currently war is waged. And I hope that there will be a vision that comes together again that says, sorry, the instruments that we have created over the last 80 years need to work. And it's not the rule of the powerful that determines our fate, but it's the rule of law. And I do think that the vast majority of people want that around the world. They don't want the lawlessness that we currently see. And I do hope that this gets translated much more into politics. But we also have those who believe only that power, might is right, and that you can do whatever you want. It's on us to say, no, we don't accept this. And I hope there will be more mobilization and activation to bring back reason and compassion and wisdom to our world today.
0: I want to speak briefly, if I may, about the West Bank, because King Abdullah of Jordan said yesterday at UNGA, you know, said that what was happening in the occupied West Bank is not simply an escalation, but he said it's a fundamental shift, he spoke of, involving settlements, land seizures and forced displacement. Just have a listen to what he said.
3: And while the world has been focused on Gaza, something extraordinarily dangerous is unfolding in the West Bank. Some may think we have seen this before. Settlements, violence, displacement, more of the same. But it is not. Nor is it simply an escalation. This is a fundamental shift.
0: Right, a fundamental shift. He actually went further and called the West Bank expansion a war crime. How do you, Volker Turk, what do you make then of that? I mean, do you support, first of all, that characterization? And for our viewers, just tell us what you and your teams have been seeing on the ground and what relates to the West Bank.
2: The situation in the West Bank is extremely worrying. I fully agree with King Abdullah and with many others who have been warning about this deteriorating situation. You see the expansion of settlements. You see the killing of people by not only Israeli settlers, but also by the Israeli Defense Forces. You see, again, the attempt to restrict movements. You see the taking over of land. You see the olive harvests. In fact, that's what we have seen over the last couple of years. You see that the olive harvests, which is an incredibly important source of income, are being destroyed, or they are actually attacking people who want to harvest olives. I mean, you see a suffocation of the Palestinian people within the West Bank. And it's, again, very clear that the highest court in the world, the World Court, the International Court of Justice, issued an advisory opinion, not only about the unlawful continuing occupation of the West Bank, but also the unlawfulness of these settlements. So again, the question of international law comes in. Because when we see displacement happening, when we see a suffocating of life in the West Bank, yes, a lot of pressure needs to be put on the current Israeli government to stop this and to reverse course. And if that does not happen, they will continue. But they do listen if indeed the international community is absolutely crystal clear that this is unacceptable.
0: I'm incredibly grateful for Volker Turk for his time. We're going to take a short break. We'll see you there on the other side. You are watching.

0: beauty with intention.
1: On CNN's Culture and Lifestyle Series Seasons, hosted by Laura Jackson, we're exploring what it means to have good taste in a time when what we buy is shaped by social media as well as viral trends. Laura meets an award-winning British designer who celebrates what you can see, touch, as well as feel.
2: Aren't these amazing?
3: Oh my gosh, look at this.
2: What is it?
4: Step into the material world of Tom Dixon.
5: We're playing with things like two-way mirror to get all of these extraordinary reflections, which make these things look really handmade, but actually these are industrially produced. If you go in there, you'll kind of see what I mean.
4: Hello, testing, 1, 2, 3. Tom's love of experimentation shapes every piece in his luxury interiors company. It's the reason why he got into making furniture in the early 1980s.
5: I was a bass player in a disco band.
2: No! Yeah.
5: So then I broke my arm in a motorbike accident, and then I started making things for fun.
4: His minimalistic designs, often made out of raw, unprocessed materials, soon became cult classics.
2: And you said that you weren't trained, so is taste, do you think, something that you can learn, or is it something that you're born with? That's a big question.
5: I think it's something which moves and evolves. So it's really important not to get locked into this kind of insane speed of consumption that is happening in fashion and electronics and just pop culture generally, because the stuff that you have for your home has to have a degree of permanence about it.
4: The global flagship is also home to a studio and restaurants.
5: What's great about the restaurant is that you're getting 2,000-3,000 people a week, maybe up to 5,000 people a week coming through and sitting with you for 2 hours. Try doing that in retail, impossible, right? And then they're not just experiencing the look of the furniture, which you'd get on Pinterest, but they're experiencing also the comfort, they're experiencing the acoustics, experiencing the smells and the textures of our world.
2: These are classic Tom Dixon for me.
4: Across luxury, more and more customers are seeking out experiences that could help them connect emotionally with a brand.
2: What's your favourite thing then? I mean,
5: my favourite thing?
2: Yeah.
5: Oh, well, that's impossible to say.
4: An alternative to the e-commerce convenience of modern life. It's why, for Tom, good taste isn't just about the things you buy, but the memories they create.
5: That's interesting, because it's so simple, right?
2: Yeah.
5: And you noticed it, which is great. It gives a reason for people to get away from their screens and experience the real world. And then you layer that with, you know, the tastes and the smells and the sounds. It's what people are increasingly going to need.
6: The promise of this nation should extend.

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1: Well, a new exhibition is opening today at Paris's Grand Palais that focuses on the legacy of French artist Paul Cézanne. It will feature 70 works by Cézanne, along with dozens of works from other artists, as it focuses on his impact from the late 19th century to, in fact, the present day. Cézanne is still regarded as one of the most influential figures in modern art more than a century after his death. The exhibition runs until January. And finally for you tonight, an amazing display of artistry in a very unexpected location. Have a look at this. On Sunday, this tightrope walker carefully balanced 300 feet in the air and tethered. She was walking between two of Europe's tallest slab heaps. Those are mine dumps that are formed by the waste materials produced from mining. She said this feat was a way to honour northern France's mining history and also make something beautiful out of the unexpected. Bravo. That does it for us for this hour. Thanks very much for your company. Do stay right here. What We Know with Max Foster's up next. I'll see you tomorrow.

0: The Whole Story with Anderson Cooper, Emmy winner for Outstanding Recorded News Program. This week, Ed Lavandera and team spend 30 days inside a small-town hospital struggling to survive.
1: The immigrant workforce.
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3: I'm Alex Michelson in Los Angeles, and this is CNN.
4: All eyes on the United Nations for the second day of the General Assembly. This is what we know. We will never bow our heads or bend at the knee. With those words, Iran's president delivered a defiant speech today at the UN General Assembly. Masoud Pezeshkian insisted that his country's nuclear program is for energy, not for weapons, and he called on other world leaders to help bring an end to the conflict in the Gulf. He branded US President Donald Trump a bully and a terrorist for US attacks on Iran.
5: If we truly seek to have an order based on international law and standards, it must be based in justice, common human will, uplifting human dignity, because a peace that does not encompass all is no peace, and fairness and justice that does not embrace all is not worthy of being called justice and fairness.
4: Let's get some additional perspective. Let's bring in CNN Global Affairs commentator Sabrina Singh. I mean, obviously they're strong words coming out from Iran and the US, but it does seem as though there is some coordination here, some effort to come to some sort of agreement. It seems relatively civilized at the UN General Assembly.
6: I think that's right. I mean, what you're seeing from both sides is, you know, some pretty strong rhetoric. And yesterday we saw the president take to the say that he is thinking about even annihilating Iran. And yet, just after he said that, we know that the U.S. side met with the Iranians for approximately 3 hours in what was described as indirect talks, because both sides do not want to see this go back to a full-scale war. Iran's economy is deeply suffering. They are being strangled by that naval blockade that our U.S. Navy has been able to maintain. And at the same time, the U.S. military has really done an incredible job of going after some of Iran's capabilities. But at this point, we know stockpiles have been just drawn down to incredibly low levels, to the point where you have other combatant commanders around the world saying that they will not be able to protect their area of responsibility and have to make really hard decisions if this war continues. So that's why you're seeing some type of diplomacy happen on the margins of the UN General Assembly. That's a good thing, but will it lead to anything? Will it lead to this war concluding? That remains to be seen.
4: It was interesting because we saw the president of the U.S. Talking about Iran in relation to the midterms. You know, there's going to be a deal after the midterms. Iran does have some leverage at this point, doesn't it? Because if there is a deal and Trump can make that work, it will help in the midterms. And the president did say he was ready for dialogue and diplomacy, but without the language of force. What do you think they are thinking on the Iranian side?
6: Well, I think you're right. I think Iran is walking into some of these conversations and certainly into the UN General Assembly a bit stronger than it did certainly last year. I mean, last year, you'll remember the president had just finished wrapping up Operation Midnight Hammer, where he went and other members of this administration and said very publicly that they had obliterated Iran's nuclear program. And yet today, here we are, February 28th, the president said this would be a war that lasts 4 to 6 weeks. And we're 7 months in, and there's no conclusion. And Iran seems to look much stronger in this position than it did last year. And I think Iran is also seeing some of the polling. I mean, I can't confirm that they're watching CNN all the time, but they are seeing some of the U.S. polls that are out there showing the president's approval ratings underwater. I know CNN has a poll out today showing that just two-thirds of Americans disagree with how he's handling this war. I mean, that is significant. And going into the midterms, where traditionally, even in 2018, President Trump held an approval rating of the economy around 50%, he's in the high 20s, low 30s right now on the economy. So Iran sees that. They see how the gas prices, how the diesel prices are affecting Americans here at home, and they're willing to use that and at the negotiating table to get more leverage to get what they want.
4: Obviously, Strait of Hormuz speaks to that, doesn't it? Gas prices and those sorts of issues. And Iran, as I understand it, has been very focused on trying to get the support of Arab neighbours for their proposal for the Strait of Hormuz, which is an interesting approach, isn't it, to try to almost, you know, work with some of the countries that America would need to work with in order to come to some sort of deal as well. So there does seem to be some motivation on the Iranian side to try to solve the issue with the Strait of Hormuz.
6: Well, you know, the Gulf countries, before this war started, really had a bargain with the United States, that the United States would be standing with them and shoulder to shoulder should Iran ever attack. And what has happened is that bargain is really being tested. Iran launched, you know, not only just drones, but missiles at our bases all across the Middle East and in these Gulf countries, and some, you know, hitting civilian targets as well. And now these Gulf countries are realizing that the U.S. might not be the ally that they need, that they can turn to, a reliable ally in the Middle East. And so they're going to have to look to Iran to potentially negotiate, how do you open up the Strait of Hormuz, which is why you're seeing Oman go back and forth and say, okay, well, how are we going to restore some type of transit, some type of normalcy to the global economy? And that's really where Iran walks in with the upper hand, because I think they've been able to sow more seeds of doubt in some of our allies. I mean, you look at Saudi Arabia right now, they are coming under fire from the Houthis in Yemen. And we know that the Crown Prince, from reporting, has asked the United States for help in targeting the Houthis. And the United States is not joining, as of right now, today, with joint strikes. So I think that is giving some pause to some of our strongest allies in the region to look to Iran for some type of negotiation, just so their own economies can have some relief of pressure as well.
4: He's also talking about his right to a civilian nuclear program for energy, saying that he didn't want to build nuclear weapons. Obviously, that's the red line for the US president, isn't it, that they should never be allowed nuclear weapons. Is there some sort of common ground where they can have a nuclear program and the US and Europe are comfortable that it will not be for weapons, and that could be a big breakthrough?
6: Actually, you know, you've heard Secretary Marco Rubio talk about this, and I believe J.D. Vance as well. They have said if Iran wants to have some type of civilian nuclear program, that the United States would be open to that. But Iran has not shown the signs of not only goodwill, but the gesture of allowing IAEA inspectors in on the ground to survey their nuclear sites. So on the one hand, they can say that, but I think actions speak louder than words when it certainly comes to the nuclear program. And so if that is something that they are serious about, I think the United States would be willing to entertain that, but they haven't shown any serious signs of commitment that they're moving towards a civilian nuclear program. It does look more like they are trying to build weapons capabilities that would destabilize the region, and I don't think any Middle Eastern country, any Gulf country, wants that right now as well.
4: Sabrina Singh, appreciate it. Thank you so much from Washington, D.C. The Ukrainian president, Volodymyr Zelensky, addressed the UN General Assembly a short while ago, calling Russia a danger to the entire world. Mrs. Zelensky says Russian President Vladimir Putin must be stopped, urging world leaders to choke off Russia's revenues that fuel the war against Ukraine. He talked about the threat from Moscow, saying he doesn't know a single world leader who wants the war to continue.
1: Russia has claims against our neighbor Moldova. It constantly threatens Poland and the Baltic states. Russia shows no respect for the statehood of the countries of the South Caucasus and Central Asia. And sadly, people in Syria and across Africa also know very well what Russian killers are.
4: Well, coming up later today, acting Venezuelan President Delcy Rodriguez will address the General Assembly. She'll do so just a short cab ride, actually, from where her deposed predecessor, Nicolas Maduro, actually is sitting in the U.S. detention facility. Her speech will come a day after she met with U.S. President Donald Trump in what she called a historic meeting. CNN's Jim Sciutto is at the United Nations. We should probably talk about Zelensky because he most recently spoke, didn't he? What do you think his overall message was? Because they're very similar words that we've heard before, but do you think there's a shift in tone here?
7: Yeah, the phrasing he used I thought was interesting, calling Putin patient zero of violence and war in Ukraine, certainly, but in Europe as he's expanding, Russia is expanding this hybrid war against NATO nations inside Europe, clearly assigning blame, right, for the war on Russia, which, of course, President Trump does not. I mean, you increasingly hear from U.S. officials this sort of both sides-ing of the war, saying that both sides have to come to the table. It's a shame that both sides are suffering so much through this war. The other thing that stood out to me was what sounded to me like his answer to President Trump's demands that he stop attacks on Russian energy infrastructure, specifically diesel refineries, because of the effects on diesel prices, which are having an effect on President Trump's political support in this country, where you had the Ukrainian leader say, listen, you know, we are striking Russia's energy because that's how it funds this war. Now, whether that means he says a flat out no to President Trump in terms of holding back on striking diesel facilities in particular, we don't know yet. But his answer there certainly seemed to be, listen, we're doing this to take away Russia's funding for the war that they're waging on his country and continue to.
4: Jim Sciutto of the UN, thank you so much for that. Zelensky just finishing his speech there. Now, an emergency hearing is scheduled this hour that will not only test the limits of White House power, but also the freedom of the press in America. CNN, MS Now and Politico are expected to ask the Trump-appointed judge to declare the president's media ban unconstitutional and immediately restore their White House access. The news outlets call the ban a blatant violation of the First Amendment. But in a court filing on Tuesday, the Justice Department said it was necessary, citing national security concerns. CNN chief media analyst Brian Stelter joins us. And we're expecting this hearing quite soon. It's not expected to be very long. What do you think the central arguments will be, Brian?
8: Yes, this will take place in Washington with lawyers on both sides. And as you said, Max, it's a major test of press freedom. This judge will have to decide if there is clear irreparable harm being done to CNN, MS and Politico on both First and Fifth Amendment grounds. And he could rule on either of those. He could rule on the substance of the free press arguments or on the process argument. The idea that these reporters were kicked out of the White House with any due process, without any advance notice or attempts or opportunities to challenge or contest the ban. What's interesting is that overnight, the White House did send a letter to all three banned news outlets listing articles that it objected to, some on national security grounds, and saying that these news outlets have 3 days to go ahead and respond. If they don't respond and don't contest the ban, then it will become permanent. So that appears to be a belated attempt to create the appearance of due process in order to persuade a judge not to rule in favor of the news outlets. I doubt that will work, but we're going to see if that works. But as to the substance of this, the idea that these news outlets are threatening national security is something that has quite a chilling vibe when you just say the words out loud. It sounds more like an autocratic argument than a democratic argument. Some of the articles that are listed in these letters to the news outlets, they don't even involve national security at all. They're just stories President Trump didn't like. So we will see what a judge thinks about all of that in just the next few minutes, Max.
4: And I understand the judge is very experienced in these matters, so he's across it. He's worked in similar cases.
8: Right. Tim Kelly was appointed 10 years ago to the bench. He's a Trump appointee. But 1 year after he arrived on the bench, back in 2018, this was the Jim Acosta press pass case, where Judge Kelly did side with CNN, restored Acosta's access. So he is well aware of the law, the case law, the history involving these issues. He is certainly up to speed on it. And the same lawyers who were representing CNN in 2018 are back this afternoon in this case, now involving three different newsrooms. Today we have heard from a coalition of more than four dozen American newsrooms, everyone from Fox News to the Associated Press and many in between, all issuing a friend of the court brief, all siding with the banned news outlets because they all believe or know they could be next. This is not about the three banned news outlets. This is about the news media much more broadly. And it seems there's a line being drawn here. All those brands all saying that this is a real encroachment, infringement on press freedom. And Max, if I may say, this is not a fight against President Trump, right? This is not about any individual. It's a fight in defense of free press values and ensuring that journalists do continue to have access to one of the most powerful offices in the world.
4: Huge case about to start. Let you get to it. Brian Stelter, thank you so much. Thanks. Now, we're coming up. Republicans in the US have a problem, and its name is Donald Trump. I will tell you how the president is impacting the midterms when we come back.

0: homeserve.com.
1: U.S. President Donald Trump's Board of Peace has unveiled a $2.5 billion plan to begin rebuilding Gaza, with Special Envoy Steve Witkoff saying there's no plan B to the proposal. It has to succeed. The board acknowledged it may be a difficult road ahead. The U.S.-backed ceasefire is hanging by a thread as Israel continues to carry out strikes and Hamas refuses to unilaterally disarm. Today, the UN said extensive strikes in densely populated areas haven't only caused mass death, but also left behind some 68 million metric tons of debris and potentially contaminated rubble that's still concealing remains of the dead. Chinese leader Xi Jinping will arrive in Washington later today. The last time he met face-to-face with President Trump in the U.S. was 2017, nearly a decade later, and China has advanced even more as a tech super heavyweight. Mr. Xi's visit comes amid tense political discussions in the U.S. over AI regulation, President Trump making it clear he doesn't want to slow down development. Trade will also be a major topic at Thursday's summit. Ivan Watson explains the current trade frictions between the world's most powerful economies.
2: We must make it work and never mess it up. That's a quote attributed to the Chinese leader Xi Jinping in Chinese state media, where he describes the U.S.-China relationship as the most important bilateral relationship in the world. And he's traveling to Washington to follow up on President Trump's visit to Beijing back in May. These two economic superpowers are in the midst of a truce from what had been a trade war launched by President Trump in the first year of his administration. So trade is foremost a topic of conversation, which was addressed by the U.S. Treasury Secretary when he met with Chinese counterparts in New York on Sunday. There, he suggested some kind of framework to help regulate the rapidly developing AI technology. Take a listen.
3: We think that just like with any cross-border activity, that moving from opaque to more transparency between the number one and the number two AI powers in the world, very important.
2: Of course, China is involved in an AI race with the U.S., so not clear how open the Chinese are to seeing new regulations that could slow down the development of this valuable technology. Bessent also said, and the U.S. Trade Representative, that there was discussion of creating a board of trade, identifying products and commodities where the U.S. and China could potentially lower tariffs that slow down trade between the two countries. The two leaders are coming together with remarkably different positions. President Trump is flagging in polls. He is approaching midterm elections, unclear what will happen there. The Chinese leader, Xi Jinping, while he faces some challenges in the Chinese economy, not enjoying the growth rates of a decade ago, for example, and struggling with some high youth unemployment, he is not facing elections anytime soon. And unlike Trump, the Chinese leader is not mired in a Middle East war with no end in sight, which Trump is facing with Iran, and where Trump would likely seek some assistance from China. Of course, China is Iran's largest trading partner. Ivan Watson, CNN, Hong Kong.
1: Donald Trump has never been as unpopular as he is right now.

0: Our brand new CNN poll puts the president's approval at just 33%. That's lower than at any point in his first or his second terms. Mr. Trump's unpopularity is a problem for the entire Republican Party. The CNN poll finds Democrats leading Republicans by 8 points nationally as we approach the midterms. An 8-point margin on election day would almost certainly give Democrats control of the House, but likely the Senate too. What we want to know is, what's driving President Trump's unpopularity ahead of the midterm elections? Joining us now, senior White House correspondent Kristen Holmes. What are the numbers saying, Kristen?
1: I mean, Lex, let's start with how Trump is handling his job as president. You just broke this down, but these are absolutely abysmal poll numbers. You see on this one here, how Trump is handling his job as president, only 13% strongly approve. Then you have 20% moderately approve, moderately disapprove at 16%, and strongly disapprove at 51%. There is a lot of questioning in this. When I see these numbers, I wonder why it is that Trump's political team is still going to have him out there campaigning for Republicans ahead of those midterms, given those low numbers. They believe that Trump can drive turnout, but with only 13% saying they strongly approve, it's really unclear if he's going to be able to do that. So now let's look at priorities. Does Trump have the right priorities? 24% of people only say yes. 76% of people say no. And here's where we get to the exact detail in the handling of the presidency. So here are the issues that are extremely important to congressional voters. Obviously, you see the leading one there, the economy. 68% of people care about the economy, voting in elections, 61%. I want to show you the next slide here, which is how Trump is handling these issues. Voting in elections, 39%. The economy, 27%. That is a very low number for Donald Trump. It's the lowest that we have seen. And President Trump has really created this situation that he is in with the Iran war. People are making a direct correlation to the economy from the Iran war, which President Trump brought the United States into. And they clearly blame him for what's going on with the economy. President Trump has been asked by multiple team members, political advisors, to try and stay on message, to try to reach people when it comes to affordability, that conversation about turning the economy around. But it does seem as though his focus is everywhere else. Again, back to that poll about him having the right or wrong priorities. We know that he's focused on the ballroom. He's focused on banning journalists from the White House. He's renaming Lake Ontario Lake America. These are not the issues, looking at the poll numbers, that these voters really care about.
0: Kristen, appreciate it. Thank you. Coming up, media outlets and the Trump administration facing off before a federal judge. Why the White House believes the ban on CNN, MS Now and Politico is justified, while the news organizations call the stripping of press credentials unconstitutional.

0: Costanza. And this is CNN.
1: Three U.S. media outlets are set to argue before a federal judge that their expulsion from the White House is unconstitutional. A Justice Department filing accuses CNN, MS Now and Politico of failing to meet the standards of conduct. The case is a critical test to First Amendment protection. Anthony Michael Christ is an associate professor of law at Georgia State University. Thank you for joining us. I mean, there's a couple of ways that the media companies can handle this, you know, about some, you know, detail in, you know, in terms of the Constitution, but they could also just go for the process, couldn't they? Just say, you know, they were just, there was no due process leading up to this decision. I mean, it's not a long hearing. How do you think they're going to play it?
2: Well, there's two different ways to bite at this apple, certainly. The first premise I think that is really important to understand is that the First Amendment is supposed to fundamentally protect individuals, including media entities, from retaliation, particularly when it comes to discrimination based on viewpoint or content. And the president himself admitted that's exactly why these three media entities were barred from the White House and the press coverage. So there's a clear First Amendment violation in terms of the principle and how the First Amendment is supposed to operate in terms of free speech. But you are correct. There is also a due process rationale here. Essentially, the White House is not a public venue, right? It's a quasi-public venue that media entities have been welcomed into. And so the White House isn't required to let anybody in. But once it sets standards for letting media personnel to come participate in various press activities, they have to treat everybody equally and neutrally. And what they cannot do is discriminate based on viewpoint or content.
1: Could we get a decision today? I mean, how quickly does a decision come in? And how might the White House come back on that if it doesn't go against them? If it goes against the White House, what is their comeback?
2: Well, I suspect it may not take very long for the district court to find some kind of remedy here, mostly because there's lots of precedent on point within the circuit that I think it makes the issue very clear and really supports the media entity's case here. So I don't think that we're going to have a prolonged period of time for the initial action to come out of the district court. But certainly the White House is going to appeal, and so I suspect that that's going to happen relatively soon. It's anybody's guess as to how long it'll actually take, whether it'll wind up at the Supreme Court at some point is always a possibility, even if it's slim. So we'll really have to see how the appeals process works out. But I don't think we'll see a very long period of time between today and when we get some kind of initial ruling from the district court judge.
1: But if they give the ruling and it goes to appeal, can the journalists go back into the White House? What happens during the appeal process?
2: I think what would be most likely to happen is you will get some kind of temporary relief issued by the district court. And that will then go up to the appellate courts. And the appellate court will have to essentially decide whether or not to stay or to kind of pause that relief which is given. And the courts will have to essentially balance a variety of different things. One of the things that they have to consider is the likelihood of success on the merits. So, for example, if in this case the case law is so clear, as I think it is, if the case law is so very clear that the media entities have a First Amendment and a due process right to not be discriminated in the manner that the Trump administration has discriminated against them, it may be the case that the circuit court will refuse to put that remedy on hold. So it's possible to see a scenario where the district court demands or basically orders the White House to reinstate the press credentials of all three media groups, and the appellate court will refuse to put that on hold. So there's a possibility there that it could be resolved very, very quickly, and everybody gets back into the White House press corps with relative speed.
1: Yeah, Brian Stelter noticed something that does, was raising some alarm bells, that the White House had been using national security concerns in relation to various articles that he didn't approve of, but there wasn't necessarily a link between national security and what was said in the articles. But clearly, calling national security does raise the level of concern more considerably than other things they could point to.
2: Absolutely. I think one of the things that's really concerning about this entire affair is that it's consistent with the pattern of the Trump administration running roughshod over free speech and First Amendment rights and using various different kind of triggers, including, national emergencies and national security and other kinds of these kind of executive, these kind of muscular executive orders, to basically try to get their way and to suppress coverage, suppress other forms of protests and activities which oppose the administration. So we certainly have seen this in various other arenas, and I think it's really very concerning, because at the end of the day, what the Trump administration is doing here is that they're simply trying to chill speech, right? So in other words, they're trying to kind of pull the national security card and deny access to certain media entities that have been giving them what they feel is less than desirable coverage as a warning shot to other media entities not to do the same. And so there's a really very dangerous precedent that's being set here by the Trump administration. And it's a really, I think, very difficult thing, or I should say it's a very dangerous thing in a liberal democracy where we rely on a free press to give us free and fair coverage of what the government is doing.
1: Yeah, I mean, stakes pretty high on this one, aren't they? Anthony Michael Christ, thank you so much. We can confirm that the hearing to challenge the White House banned of media organizations has just started. So we'll wait to see how long it takes for the judge to come to a decision. But he's pretty experienced by all accounts on these matters. Thank you. Now, it is the final moments of trade on Wall Street and stocks are lower. The Dow is solidly in the red. NASDAQ is more than 1% lower after hitting records on Tuesday. This is our business breakout. Melania Trump rang the opening bell at the New York Stock Exchange on Wednesday morning. First Lady was there to mark the launch of a new summit for female leaders. It's the second time this year that Mrs. Trump has rung the opening bell. She also rang it in January to promote her documentary Melania. Meanwhile, Donald Trump's money managers made more than 1,100 trades on the US president's behalf in just 1 month. That is according to Mr. Trump's latest financial disclosures. Mr. Trump made roughly 50 trades a day in July. Since his second inauguration, analysis from Bloomberg says Mr. Trump and his managers have executed more trades than every member of Congress combined. Prince Harry has joined the calls for an urgent slowdown in AI development, saying that tech companies were failing to take enough responsibility. Speaking at the Clinton Global Initiative in New York, the Duke of Sussex said that AI could pose a specific risk to children.
3: Social media learned how to capture our attention. AI is learning how to enter our relationships. It doesn't just want your attention. It wants your attachment. It wants to be the thing you confide in, the thing that remembers you, the thing that tells you it understands you, the ultimate sycophant. And for a child, that distinction matters enormously.
1: OpenAI CEO Sam Altman has been speaking to the UN Security Council. This is AI threats and calls for regulation become major issues at the General Assembly this week. We are going to go to our AI correspondents, I think.
4: There are two ways that AI progress could go very badly that we have to avoid. First, we could lose control of the future to AI. The risk is that it moves so fast that people can no longer follow what's happening or intervene when needed. This would obviously be terrible. The industry must not accept too much technological risk just because the benefits are too great and that they feel too important to slow down. Beating companies in a competitive race is not a reason to make rash decisions, nor do we believe we are locked in a race where we are unable to do that. We have unilaterally slowed down in the past. We will do so in the future. We do not want to build systems. We think it's important that everyone avoids building systems where we cannot make the alignment, monitorability, and safety guarantees that we must. We need to understand what these systems are doing and have strong evidence that they will do what people intend, even as they get very, very smart. Actually, especially as they get very, very smart. It doesn't matter whether people put the risk of catastrophe at 10% or 1% or 12% or 0.1%. None of these levels are remotely acceptable. And we should not train models that we cannot make an extremely strong case that we'll be able to keep under human control. So that's one way things can go wrong. In the other direction, these systems could concentrate too much power in too few hands. No one person or company or country should be able to use the most powerful AI models to impose their worldview on everyone else. A company or country that believes only it can be trusted with this technology can use that belief to justify almost anything else. We have to reject that logic, even when it's convenient for any one actor. I believe there is a pragmatic path through both of these. At OpenAI, we approach these questions with a clear goal. AI should give people more power over their own lives, more freedom to live lives the way they want, more ability to solve problems, big or small, and to improve their communities. We don't want to fall into the trap of blind optimism. We also don't want to fall into the trap of doomerism either. Getting pulled into either extreme will not help us successfully figure out the challenges in front of us.
1: The UN, Hadass Gold is joining me from New York, our AI correspondent. I mean, just the optic of that, Sam Altman speaking at the Security Council, I mean, it just says it all, doesn't it? And all the leaders from around the world thundering in with their own plans for AI. This is really caught up to a global agenda, but are they going to get any sort of agreement on what to do about it?
5: You know, when I've been speaking to people at these companies, they don't expect that today they're going to come to any sort of agreement, but what they want is the kernel of an idea to then help kick things off. And it wasn't just Sam Altman speaking. Dario Amodei, the CEO of Anthropic, was also speaking. Yoshua Bengio, who's one of the godfathers of AI, Nobel Prize-winning computer scientist, was there as well as the CEO of Hugging Face, which is that company that was hacked by those rogue OpenAI agents. And what was interesting was to hear both Altman and Amodei both call for international standards, which, you know, they pointed to the people in the room saying, you guys are the ones who could help set these standards and set these agreements in place. Both had sort of slightly different ideas of how that should be done. Sam Altman talked about having, you know, each government could incorporate a sort of international common standards when it comes for AI safety that they could then coordinate amongst one another within the different AI safety institutes that already exist in a lot of these countries. He has said, though, in the past that this should be a US-led group, but that could help provide some, you know, good evidence, reporting, safeguards, and oversight on a global stage. What was interesting, though, was he specifically talked about how this should be done through democratic, you know, institutions, through countries where the people are the ones who are choosing the governments. That seems to bring into question, would a country like China be a part of this global agreement? Dario Amodei, for his part, said that there are three things that he believes that the leaders in that room could adhere to. The first are ideas that he wanted to present to them. First being kind of narrow agreements that everyone can agree on, such as a ban on using AI to make biological weapons. He also said there should be international evaluation and verification systems so that states can have visibility into frontier models and verify each other's commitments. And then he talked about, again, just like Altman, a global standard for testing AI and a notification system where people can say, hey, our AI did this, or we saw this AI doing something in our systems. Here's what we're seeing. Here's what we're seeing. Similar to what we have for other notification systems or other situations where there's global cooperation. Sam Altman specifically talked about how, you know, we have plenty of agreements, world agreements in places between countries who don't necessarily get along. Obviously, there are some countries on the Security Council who don't necessarily get along, trying to, you know, get the message across that this is a really dire and important moment now, that it's like now is the time to step in and get these agreements going to at least set some sort of standards in the wake of just everything we've been seeing in AI recently.
1: We'll see what happens. Hadass, thank you so much. Coming up, a case of mistaken identity. An ICE operation near Chicago takes a troubling turn after agents detain a US citizen. More on the investigation just ahead.

0: beauty with intention.
1: Investigations underway in Illinois after Immigration and Customs Enforcement agents mistakenly targeted a U.S. citizen. It happened on Sunday in a suburb of Chicago when authorities say the officers detained the man and then left him on the ground with multiple injuries. Officials say the agents were looking for someone who resembled the man, and he refused to show ID and he resisted detention. Our chief law enforcement correspondent Whitney Wild joins us from Chicago with more. A massive failure here somewhere.
2: Absolutely. This is what DHS says happened. They're acknowledging that this was part of a targeted operation that basically here's what they say happened. They say that they were out on this operation. They saw a man who resembled their target and they tried to contact him. They announced themselves as law enforcement. He wouldn't give them his ID. He wouldn't cooperate. And they said after that happened, they relied on their training. Once they were able to get his identification, they left without incident. They're leaving a pretty big gap there about what actually happened and how it happened that this man was injured through the course of this incident. They are also not admitting that this was a mistake, although that is clearly the inference when they say that, you know, they ID'd him, and once they ID'd him, they left. The Evanston Police Department also spoke with federal agents on the ground who basically said the same thing, that the Evanston Police Department concluded that, according to the federal agents, they were doing a targeted investigation. It was the wrong person. They eventually left. Witnesses saw the aftermath. Actually, I should say most of the scuffle and the aftermath of that. They say that that an ambulance was called because this man reported that he had injuries to his head, neck, and teeth. Video, as well as the DHS statement, shows that he refused any assistance from ICE. In fact, in a video, you see him kind of roll away from an ICE officer who seems to be reaching for him, and he says, "Don't touch me." We have some of that video from the scene here. Let's listen. This is just the latest in a string of incidents that have occurred between members of the public and ICE officers throughout the Chicago area. This really started last year with the big operation, which was called Operation Midway Blitz. Legal challenges related to incidents that happened beginning as far back as last year are ongoing. Back to you.
1: Okay, Whitney, thank you. An internet celebrity known for the looks maxing trend has been charged with rape. Clavicula, whose real name is Braden Peters, faces charges in Massachusetts. In addition to rape, he's also facing counts of drugging a person for sex and procuring alcohol for someone underage. Peters is known for his outrageous online personality and encouraging people to improve their appearance. Still to come, a shocking murder in Hong Kong. Trial is underway in the death of socialite Abby Choi. We'll take a look at her life and her horrific death.

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0: where shipping gets solved.
1: The ex-husband of a Hong Kong socialite and fashion influencer is now on trial for her murder. Abby Choi was first reported missing in 2023, and eventually some of her remains turned up in a rural housing village. Our Christie Lou Stout takes a look at her life and the criminal case that's captivated Hong Kong.
2: The grisly murder of an influencer and socialite is in the spotlight as a high-profile trial gets underway here in Hong Kong. Abby Choi was a model with over 100,000 fans on Instagram. She was also a mother of four. Multiple members of the same family have been charged with her murder, including her ex-husband, his brother, and their father. Choi was a lover of fashion. Through her social media accounts, you could see her pursuit of style and luxury in stylish locations around the world. One of her last public appearances was at the 2023 Spring-Summer Haute Couture Show from Elie Saab and a visit to Paris Fashion Week. In February of 2023, Choi was first reported missing, and then days later, pieces of her dismembered body were found. This is according to police, and the details are truly horrifying. Police first found body parts at a home in the northern Tai Po district of Hong Kong. A meat slicer and electric saw were also found on the scene. And then investigators uncovered her skull, hair, and several ribs in a large stainless steel soup pot. Not all remains had been found, so police began looking for more evidence, triggering a search at a landfill. This is what Hong Kong police said at the time of that discovery.
3: The skull with hair. Okay, and as I said, unfortunately, there's a hole on the right side rear on the skull.
2: At Choi's funeral 3 years ago, she was remembered as a great and kind-hearted friend. Her friends tell CNN she was an animal welfare advocate and co-founded a charity to rescue injured cats and dogs. The murder trial is expected to last at least 45 days, and a jury will decide the verdict. Here in Hong Kong, murder is punishable by mandatory life imprisonment. Christie Lu Stout, CNN, Hong Kong.
1: The city of Paris celebrating a remarkable and historic discovery. Archaeologists think this collection of stacked stones could be the foundation upon which Paris was built. It's a wall that's believed to come from the very first settlement in the area that eventually became the City of Light. The wall is believed to be up to 2,200 years old. It was found underneath a hotel in central Paris, very close to where Notre Dame stands today. Finally tonight, a new exhibition is opening today at Paris's Grand Palais that focuses on the legacy of French artist Paul Cézanne. Now, it'll feature 70 works by Cézanne, along with dozens of works from other artists, as it focuses on his impact from the late 19th century to the present day. Cézanne still regarded as one of the most influential figures in modern art, more than a century after his death. The exhibition runs until January. I'm Max Foster. That's what we know. Do stay with CNN.

0: City, and this is CNN.
1: The closing bell is ringing on Wall Street. BNY, Bank of New York Mellon, is ringing the closing bell. And the market, as you can see, is down, not only for the Dow, which is sharply low, but more or steeper losses over on the NASDAQ, which is off over 1%. Spring trading to close, and a one, and a two, and a one, two, three, four. Those are the markets, and these are the main events we are following. Ukraine's President Volodymyr Zelensky is warning the UN that Russia's aggression won't stop at his country's borders. I'll be speaking to the Prime Minister of Croatia about that warning. OpenAI chief executive Sam Altman is urging world leaders at the UN to take extreme care when it comes to AI development. And on this programme tonight, the Director General of the WTO says trade friction could wipe 7% of global GDP in coming decades. And Ngozi Okonjo-Iweala will be with me. We are live now in New York, midweek, Wednesday, September the 23rd. I'm Richard Grest, and no bell, but I mean business. We begin with a defiant message from Iran at the UN General Assembly that's now reverberating through global oil markets. Iran's President Pezeshkian said Tehran will never bow its head to the US. He also denounced what he's calling bullying by President Trump, who threatened Iran yesterday with possible annihilation. The Iranian president vowed to block the Strait of Hormuz to any country that threatens Tehran, and that's had an immediate effect, as you can see. Brent crude is up 4%, WTI up 2%. Brent now comfortably back over $103 a barrel. On the sidelines of the General Assembly, the US Secretary of State Marco Rubio extended an extraordinary invitation to the Kremlin after his meeting with the Russian counterpart Sergei Lavrov. The Secretary of State said Vladimir Putin has now been invited to attend the G20 this December in Miami. If Putin accepts, it will be the first time he's attended the summit in person since the full-scale invasion of Ukraine. Jim Sciutto is at the United Nations. Let's reverse ourselves into that. Let's start with that. Were you surprised that Rubio would, I mean, I suppose he's entitled to as host, but invite Putin, and then really others have to decide if they're going to attend?
2: Listen, I often say that the most consistent feature of President Trump's foreign policy is outreach to Putin and to Russia, and some would say even accommodation, right? This will be the second time in a little more than a year, including the Anchorage summit, that the U.S. president will have welcomed Putin back into the fold since the full-scale invasion, right, 4.5 years ago. All of America's allies have exiled him. The U.S. has welcomed him back in from exile, and now twice. And by the way, Richard, without getting really anything in return, right? I mean, Russia continues the war on Ukraine, arguably expanding it. And at the same time, right, it is expanding a hybrid war on Europe. So it's not clear, Richard, what they believe the outrage is accomplishing.
1: So how will European leaders, who are also members of the G20, react, do you think? Yeah. I mean, they're not going to want to offend President Trump, but they're right, also not going to want to sit down and be seen to sit down. I can't see Chancellor Merz wanting to sit down in the same room as Vladimir Putin.
2: It's going to present them with a big challenge. You know, I just asked the Canadian foreign minister that very question. How do you react to this? She said she was surprised, but she did go on to say it's taking place in the U.S. It's the U.S. prerogative to invite a foreign leader, which is certainly true. But remember, the G20 is meant to be a club, right? And the other members of the club have a voice. And I doubt they were consulted on this invitation.
1: So just quickly wrap the day up for me on Iran. We've had President Trump yesterday. We had the Iranian president today. Talks behind the scenes, potentially, perhaps. But are the two sides, I mean, all I can see is the price of oil that's gone up over comfortably over $100 a barrel again.
2: Yeah. Yeah, the market read of the diplomatic outreach is not positive. But I will say, let's take the good with the bad. You know,
1: right.
2: Trump threatens Iran, we will annihilate you. The Iranian president threatens the Strait of Hormuz, etc. But both of them, both leaders said they are open to diplomacy, and both leaders sent their people to talk to each other here in New York. Marco Rubio said no big breakthroughs, but at least that diplomatic channel is open. Where it leads, we don't know. It has certainly failed before. The IRGC does not appear to be on board, but in the spirit of diplomacy here at the UNGA, perhaps we can call that progress.
1: Jim, I'm grateful, sir. You will, of course, be presenting the brief from the United Nations in just 2 hours from now. Thank you. Now, global trade tensions are also looming over this year's General Assembly. The head of the WTO, the World Trade Organization, is warning the fallout could be very costly for the global economy. Akunzi Okonjo-Iweala said at the Semaphore Summit this week that global GDP could take 7% off global GDP by 2050 if trade cooperation fails. And global exports could fall more than 18%. According to the latest report. The Director General is of the World Trade Organization joins me now from the United Nations. Director General, I hope you can hear me. Good to see you. Looking well, if I may say so, ma'am. And it
3: Good
1: is kind of
3: see.
1: You to give us time. Now, look, this 7% and these high numbers, these are alarming large numbers, but we're now 2 or 3 years in to some very disruptive tariffs, and they don't seem to be going away. So are we learning to live with this environment?
3: Well, let me say, Richard, that the 7% refers to fragmentation. What I had actually stated was that if we fail at global cooperation on trade and the world fragments into two different trading blocks, then that are not trading with each other, this would really be bad for the world, and it could lead to that 7% loss of global GDP by 2050 in the longer term, which is a significant loss for the global economy. If we cooperate, however, and we keep up the trade with each other, then we could actually we would have a positive effect on global GDP as well. So that's what I was trying to say, that fragmenting right. into two trading blocks. So it is just beyond tariffs. I mean, if tensions get really high and geopolitical tensions are such that we fragment and we don't cooperate, it could be costly for the world.
1: If we just take the United States and their current policy, the US current policy, essentially you've got to assume that for the next 2 years, that this regime of tariffs at a whim is going to be the norm, and everybody just has to accommodate it. And in some cases, it will be even worse, for example, with the case of Canada versus the US. Is that your sort of base case scenario?
3: Well, let me say there are two things I'd like to say here. Of course, what we are hoping is that the talks between the US and China, for instance, will result in an agreement that will bring a detente such as they had before. That was a wonderful thing because it avoided negative spillovers on the rest of the world. And we truly appreciate that in the trading system. We hope they can continue that agreement. The same with the other major trading blocs like the EU and China or the EU and the US. What we want is to for some agreement to be in place, such as the US and China had reached. So we are hoping for that. If we have that base case scenario, I think that will bring better stability and predictability into world trade. But I want to say one thing, Richard. What we had painted was a picture of fragmentation. I want to say that right now the trading system is showing some resilience. You know, growth in trade, we've got the first quarter numbers for 2026 at 3.2%. For merchandise trade, and that's actually against the 1.9% we had forecast. And AI, trade in AI goods is driving this trade and bringing some amount of uplift to the system. So, and I also want to mention, if you had recall before, that trade on WTO terms is still going on. 72% of world's goods trade is going on WTO terms right now. So there's some core of the system that is working. We shouldn't forget that.
1: Right, let's talk about the AI trade that you're talking about. It's a double-edged sword in a sense, because it's good to have that trade, certainly in electronics, chips, and all of those things that are the backbone of AI. But it is also arguably the bit that is the bubble in the global economy. It's the bit that's in the bubble of the stock market. It's the bit that is attracting vast amounts of investment. And I question to you, Director General, are you worried about the sustainability of that trade?
3: Yes, Richard, I would say we are worried. We are happy to see boosting trade numbers, but we are worried about two things. One is this going to last? Will it be sustainable? And that's a question mark out there. The second is it inclusive? We find that the gains are concentrated in East Asia and North America. So most of the investment in AI, of course, is concentrated in the US and in North America. And the trade, a lot of it is coming from East Asia. So those two regions are the biggest beneficiaries in the world. And one thing we worry about AI is, will it include the rest of the world? Because if it's inclusive, the world will benefit tremendously. We actually even forecast that trade will go up by 40% by 2040 if it's inclusive. If not, we can see a downside where inequality increases.
1: I think you know the answer to that, Director General. We know that at the moment it is not inclusive.
3: Yes, we do. We do know it's not inclusive because the numbers are showing us that they're showing us where the trade is going. We know where the investment is going, over 70% to North America. So we have the numbers. But we hope that if this is sustained, if its impact spreads to other parts of the world, then it will be even more beneficial worldwide. But if it stays concentrated, then you have parts of the world that are not really benefiting from it.
1: It is good to see you, ma'am. Thank you for taking time to talk to us. Next time we'll talk face to face in the same room, in the same place. Thank you. Good to talk to you.
3: Thank you. Good to see you, Richard.
1: Now, US borrowing just hit the costs, the highest level in nearly 20 years. The yield on the benchmark 10-year rose to 5.1% following a new business survey showed activity expanding this month at the fastest rate since 2021. David Goldman is in New York. David, why are... I see you've got a nice sort of rain. You've got the yield curve there. I mean, you have got the yield curve. Actually, it's quite a tight curve if you think about it. Essentially, from 4.9 to 5.4, that's quite a tight yield range. But why is the long end rising?
4: Yeah, well, I mean, we saw this. It was below 5% of the benchmark 10-year earlier this morning, and now we just hit the highest in 19 years. Also a huge, huge gain in the 2-year. This is now at the highest since 2024. Foreshadowing, we'll get back to this. Why is it higher over here? Well, there are three main reasons, Richard. The first is the economy. We just had a huge PMI number, 58.4. That is the highest since July of 2021. That means the economy is growing faster than we thought. Look at GDP now, the Atlanta Fed forecast for how fast the U.S. economy is growing. 5.1% annualized rate right now. That is astounding. And this is reason number one. But number two, what comes with fast growth? Inflation. And we have oil prices, big, big contributor to that, rising above $100 a barrel again after falling below $100 a barrel yesterday. That is fueling higher rates because if inflation... Yeah, go ahead.
1: This is interesting. I want to go back to that first bit. You've got a PMI and you've got a GDP strong number. In a sense, the US economy is roaring ahead, but on the back of what? Is it on the back of AI investment, AI spending?
4: It is. I mean, remember how much AI spending there is. There's $1 trillion worth of AI spending. Let's see if I can get all of these zeros.
1: Yeah, you'll get it.
4: There we go. $1 trillion worth of AI spending this year, according to J.P. Morgan.
1: Thousand million.
4: We did it.
1: How sustainable is this? Because if all of this is true, then we certainly would be looking at further rate hikes, because not only do you have demand inflation, and you've got supply inflation.
4: Yeah, well, that's what the market thinks too. 69% chance, according to the CME FedWatch tool today. It was just at 55% yesterday. So yes, the market believes that we are going to have to get a rate hike. Faster economy, faster inflation, that adds to rate hike. And what happens when the Fed hikes rates? We get higher bond yields. The one that tracks that is the 2-year bond yield, and we are seeing that surge today. We know, however, that this really affects consumers. Obviously, mortgages and auto loans tied to this, credit card rates tied to the Fed rate. Yep.
1: Is there any risk that the 2 and the 10 invert?
4: Well, they are getting very close, Richard. Yeah. So this is something that we really need to watch. As you said at the beginning, this is a flattening curve for sure.
1: Interesting. Well, there we are. Gosh, don't invite David and myself to a dinner party. We'll end up talking about inverted yield curves.
4: Yes, that's right. the best.
1: Good to see you, Dave. Thank you.
4: You too. Thanks
1: so much. Quest Reads Business tonight is the place where you can come to and be unashamedly geeky about economic issues. When we return, a federal judge is hearing a challenge to the White House ban that affects CNN and two other news outlets, MS Now and Politico. Discuss that in the State of Press Freedom in the night.

0: need legs, arms, and stuff like that.
1: Executives of the top AI firms OpenAI, Anthropic, and Hugging Face have been at the UN Security Council briefing officials following recent flurry of warnings about the technology's potential to advance beyond human control. Now, some tech leaders, including the OpenAI CEO, say the growth of AI should slow down. A company spokesman says Sam Altman wants the UN Security Council to establish standards for measuring these models' capabilities and to review safeguards that AI companies are putting in place. Regulating AI is also a huge priority for world leaders at this year's assembly.
2: Artificial intelligence is the most consequential technology in the history of mankind. Humans can and should be in the driver's seat.
3: AI will also be a source of disruption to the way we live and work, a multiplier of risk. We've all heard the warnings, which we must heed.
4: Let's not wait for the consequences to come raining down on AI. We must act now to protect our children and our young people.
5: The danger is not technology. The danger is technology without accountability, capability without oversight, decision-making without transparency.
1: Claire's with me. Claire, look, we could sail an ocean with the hot air that we've just heard, but I don't know what you do about it all. Even listening to what Sam Altman was saying. I mean, he's the one doing the stuff. The government leaders are the one who have the duty of regulation. Everybody's thrashing around saying something must be done, but I don't know what.
6: It's a little bit like that meme where all three Spider-Mans are pointing at each other. It's like everybody wants something to do, somebody to do something about the AI risks here. We heard that from these AI leaders, from OpenAI CEO Sam Altman, Anthropic CEO Dario Amodei, as well as Hugging Face CEO Clément DeLonge. They are calling on global leaders to work together to come up with some sort of global collaborative way of reining in this technology. And they framed it in these really stark terms. OpenAI CEO Sam Altman calling this a crossroads. Take a listen to what he said.
7: We are at a crossroads. One path leads to a world where power is concentrated, decisions are opaque, and people feel that the most important technology of their lifetime is something being done to them. The other path leads to a world where AI works for people, because people, through democratic institutions, help decide how it should develop and guide it, where scientific progress improves real lives, where more people can participate in the future, and where this technology continues to give individuals and communities greater power to live life as they choose.
6: Now, Richard, what I think is interesting about that is I would think most people feel like we are kind of in scenario one there, where most regular people don't have control of where this is all going. But these leaders did offer a few concrete examples. Dario Amodei said global leaders should start small in terms of this collaboration, but should look at coming up with common safety standards, safety guardrails, incident reporting that is similar across all of these countries, secure channels among these countries for communications about risk when these technologies

0: technologies go wrong, and also a ban on significant risks, things like using AI for biological weapons.
1: I would have thought the last one was a bit of a no-brainer, but I was just flying back to the States over the last few hours, and I was reading and much taken by comments made by Prince Harry, the Duke of Sussex. He gave a speech at the Clinton Global Initiative. Have a listen to what he said, because it was quite stark. He's not talking about the big stuff. He's talking about the individual stuff.
2: New companionship products were built at scale, they say, to solve the loneliness epidemic, which they created, and put into the hands of children before anyone had established whether they were safe. And when harm follows, the companies distance themselves from responsibility for the systems they built, blaming parents and children for lack of control. Find you, hook you, exploit you, break and then blame you, pretend to fix you, and use you more.
1: Is that fair?
0: Well, Richard, I do think that is fair in many respects. That is sort of what we've seen happen with these tech companies, is they don't think enough proactively about the potential harms from their technology. And when we step back a little bit, I do think that there is a choice that regulators have to make at this point, both on an individual country scale, but also globally. Do you think about and do you address these big picture, hypothetical extinction sort of risks, or these more individual risks where we are already seeing claims that these technologies are harming people? And how do you sort of judge where you're going to focus your attention? Is it those big but hypothetical risks, or is it where we are already seeing this technology impact people's lives in terms of their jobs, in terms of their children, in terms of their schooling? And I think that is, you know, as I've talked to people in this industry, there are some concerns that there's too much focus on those big picture hypothetical risks and not enough on where this technology may already be doing damage.
1: Claire, I suppose it's the old thing, can we walk and chew gum at the same time? I'm grateful to you. Thank you, Claire Duffy, joining me. The emergency hearing onto the White House's power to ban three news organizations from covering the president is finished, and the judge hasn't yet ruled. CNN, MS Now, and Politico, they've both been, all three have been asking for their access to the White House to be restored, arguing that President Trump's ban is unconstitutional. The news outlets call the move a blatant violation of the First Amendment. The Justice Department defended the ban, citing national security concerns. Jerry Jackson joins me now. They did even more than that, the Justice Department, didn't they? They tried to ex post facto claim that they were having due process by handing out letters after they made the decision. Look, this is all very strange and weird, but what is interesting is that the judge has not ruled just immediately. Do we know when we might expect to get a ruling?
3: Yeah, Richard, good to be with you. I think we'll get a decision virtually immediately. And remember, this is not going to be a decision on the merits. Well, sort of not a decision on the merits. This is a decision whether to pretty much stay, right? That is, reverse this particular ban while the case proceeds. This is what's called an injunction. What does that mean in English? It means the judge has to make a decision as to whether or not to afford emergency relief to put things as they were while the case proceeds. And in order for you to get that injunction to stay, reverse, put things as they were, you have to establish, in CNN's case, number one, that you're likely to succeed on the merits as the case proceeds. I believe they will do that. You have to establish that the balancing of all the equities and of all the factors establishes that this was unlawful and constitutional. And you have to establish that it's in the public interest for it to do so. Last point, Richard, that is that you have to establish irreparable harm, all these legal terms. And that basically means that we're being harmed as a result of not being afforded this access. Well, how? How is because you have viewers and inquiring minds want to know. And to the extent that you're not there and able to report with regard to what's happening nationally, that is certainly harm and it's irreparable. You've damaged me today. We can't make up for it tomorrow if you're excluding me today. So that's important. And I think they'll proceed and prevail on all of the above.
1: What about this interesting argument about security that the Justice Department has just thrown in at the last bit, that there are parts of the White House that are, you know, secure and the and there is legal precedent for saying that the president can restrict access of certain people to certain parts of the White House? I mean, it's a bit of a long shot, but... Joey.
3: So what happens, Richard, is that facts matter. And when you start tweeting things out, talking about fake news, and the reality is that they criticize me and they're just terrible in what they're saying. And then, you consult your lawyers and 24 hours later, you say, national security, I think, is a factual issue. Number one, on the merits, I don't understand how national security even has a basis here. The news organizations have a right to report what's happening in the world. Are munitions low because of a war? Yes, they are. So we're going to report that. Hey, what about this bunker that you're creating and all about? White House says national security. No. It's the people's house. We have an obligation to report that. And so, number one, I don't think national security is implicated. Number two, I think that national security seems so convenient when clearly it appeared to me and anybody else who was looking that you don't like what's being reported. You don't like the views. You don't like what's being said. So as a result of that, you say, get out of here. Facts matter. And I think that's a prior inconsistent statement. Today, you say it's national security. But yesterday, you really said right. What it really was. You don't like CNN.
1: Ultimately, let's just scope it out. So say you get the temporary restraining order, the thing then carries on. You then have to decide if you're going to how long before you would ever have a hearing on the merits of the actual case, do you think?
3: So there's a couple of ways to answer that. The one way is, who cares in the event that you're CNN and you get everything restored, because a judge has essentially said that I think you are going to succeed on the merits. I do think that there's a First Amendment if the judge rules this way, which I think the judge will. The law is pretty clear here. Usually in law, we're in these gray areas. We don't know. It could be this. It could be that. I mean, this couldn't be clearer that you don't like my viewpoint. So as long as you get the relief that you're requesting, which is get me back into the White House, well, you know, when they ultimately have a ruling on the merits, I don't really care because I'm back. It'll be up to the government to push the issue. Another point, Richard, and that's this. It's not only about First Amendment. It's about the manner in which this happened. There's another constitutional right that's in the Fifth Amendment. It's called due process. If I'm going to take something from you, then you have to afford me some process. That's give me notice of what I'm doing wrong and an opportunity to be heard. And then you'll make a decision, right, before the courts as to whether or not you've done it properly. And if you do, okay, I'm excluded. If you don't, I'm not. That wasn't done either. So this is a blatant violation of the Constitution in many regards. And I suspect that the judge, in hearing the merits, and again, I'm trying to be as objective as I can, but in being objective, Richard, I have to talk about the law. And the law says that the First Amendment, you have a right to say what you need to say, do what you need to do. And to the extent that you may not like that, that's your problem. But we have a right to debate, to air our views, as long as they're not fighting words or words that are going to cause imminent danger or anything else. The press has its right. It has its protections. I do not see the government prevailing with respect to them being in court this afternoon on this hearing. I think the rights will be restored with the quickness.
1: And we will find out in the hours ahead. Joey, I'm grateful. Joey, just talking to me. It's Questfiends Business tonight, live from New York. President Zelensky has defended Ukraine's strikes. President on Russian oil factors. I'll talk about that in a moment, coming up with the Croatian Prime Minister.

0: this is CNN.
1: Hello, I'm Richard Quest. There's a lot more Quest Means Business in a moment. We're talking to the Croatian Prime Minister, who recently spoke at the United Nations. And the finances of President Trump are coming under scrutiny after recent disclosures. We'll get to it all after the news. This is CNN. And here on this network, the news comes first. With the world watching, Iran's president has called President Trump a bully and vowed that his nation would never bow or bend at the knee. President Masoud Pezeshkian told the UN General Assembly the world cannot allow war to replace dialogue and diplomacy, and he accused the United States and Israel of waging a war of terrorism on Iran. The Chinese leader Xi Jinping is set to begin his first U.S. state visit since 2017. President Xi and President Trump will hold closed-door meetings on Thursday, followed by a black-tie dinner. The debate over AI dangers and regulations expected to be a key issue in their discussions. The British Prime Minister Andy Burnham says the UK will work hard to solve a disagreement with the United States over the Chagos Islands. The Prime Minister discussed the dispute on Tuesday with President Donald Trump at the UN. Mr. Trump opposes a UK plan to cede sovereignty of the island to Mauritius in the Indian Ocean territory. Is home to an important joint US military base. Russia's war in Ukraine has been a major focus at this year's UN General Assembly, and its impact on global energy markets is taking on a new urgency. President Zelensky of Ukraine addressed the United Nations General Assembly today. And as he did so, the gathering a short time ago, he urged countries to limit trade with Russia and defended Ukraine's strikes on Russian energy sites.
2: If a nation wants peace, it must work on strong weapons. Ukraine is doing exactly that. And this is why, for the first time in Russia's history, we now hear that its pride, its oil industry is running off fumes. But oil itself is not Ukraine's target, not our target, not gasoline or diesel, not factories or ports as such. Our target is Russia's ability to finance this war.
1: Now, the Croatian Prime Minister Andrej Plenković addressed the General Assembly yesterday. When he spoke, he condemned Russia's war in Ukraine and called for a just and lasting peace. The Prime Minister is with me now. Prime Minister, it is always good to see you, so I'm very grateful. You know, you and I have talked about this now many times over the last few years, and I'm not sure much has changed other than the fighting continues. The Russian drones hit Kyiv, and now Ukraine is striking further into Russia. What happens next, Prime Minister?
3: Hello, Richard. Great to be again with you, this time from New York. You have summarized exactly the content of our discussions over the past years on this topic and what we have seen in the meantime. That Russia has relentlessly continued with the brutal aggression against Ukraine for 4.5 years. And what we have also seen that Ukraine in the meantime not only has regained its old strength, but has managed to enjoy a very strong support of the international community. First of all, to endure this aggression. Secondly, to build up its powerful military, especially the new technological advancements that have enabled it to cause damage deep in the Russian territory. What President Zelensky today said at the UNGA was very clear. He is targeting the ability of Russia to continue financing the war. And the easiest way to do it and the most right. practical is to challenge its capacity to produce oil and gas. So this, what we have seen, is something that could have been expected after years of suffering for Ukraine and Ukrainian people.
1: The Ukraine is going to need more money. We saw some new numbers in the tens of billions. there will be a bulking reluctance by European countries to have to stump up large sums, billions of euros, so soon after the last lot. Are you confident that the EU will stick together in terms of providing the financing?
3: I think we have had this debate actually last year when there were still obstacles, especially by one country at a time. But the majority of us found legal ways, first of all, to allow the European Union's budget a headroom in order to resort to basically 90 billion euros of loans, which were 60 billion intended for strengthening the Ukrainian defense and 30 billion for running of the country. We understand that the war takes its toll. It consumes very quickly the weapons and the ammunition and the defense systems. But at the same time, what we have said very often is that we are here to support Ukraine because we are actually protecting the international law. That was the main point of my speech yesterday, especially for smaller and medium-sized countries. If we are going to ignore or to simply put aside the international law, the whole international system and our security and existence is in question. That's why Ukraine is so important as a model of where the world is going in the future.
1: Prime Minister, for the last couple of minutes, I want to talk about your own country, if I may. We're coming to the end of what was a busy summer. The heat across Europe, and I was across in many places across Europe, the heat was just blistering. But Croatia did still manage a very good tourism season. But you must be concerned not only at the climate change, but also at how you're going to manage the tourism industry in your country in the years ahead.
3: Well, it has been another record season according to the data that we have for the first 8 months. Croatia more or less reached the stage where we have around 22 million tourists a year and around 110 million overnights with above 15.78 billion euros of income. This is what we get from our tourism sector, which is very important for the continuous growth of the Croatian economy. And we have been growing for 22 quarters in a row. This year, I expect that our growth will be around 2.3-2.4%, which is, I think, still the double of the European Union and the Eurozone. But you are right, the climate change and the drought has impacted a lot our security in terms of wildfires. Croatia has a very strong Canadair planes and air tractors. We are actually exporting this capability to other countries in the Mediterranean, but we have had some wildfires where unfortunately we had human casualties. This hasn't happened in a long time, and we are increasing the sort of homeland security concept of integrating everyone and fighting it together. So once more, I would like to thank our firemen for doing incredible job over this season, the anti-fire season, as we call it. And yesterday, in that respect, one of their vice chairs was with me visiting right. the New York Fire Department and commemorating their work for the 9/11.
1: We will talk more again. I'm grateful, Prime Minister. Next time, as I always say, next time in Croatia. Thank you, sir.
3: You are more than welcome. We'll be looking for you again.
1: Thank you. Question visitors, the president and the portfolio. New figures reveal a staggering amount of stock trades made on behalf of President Trump. They include tens of millions of dollars in sales. Now, serious questions of confidence.

0: And that was Melania Trump, the US First Lady, ringing the opening bell today on Wall Street. She then spoke at an event in New York on the global economic power of women. Meanwhile, the finances of her husband, President Donald Trump, are coming under close scrutiny. There are concerns being raised about the potential for corruption, given the staggering number of trades made in his name. In July alone, President's team made more than 1,000 trades, including such as SpaceX, which do business with the federal government. Mr. Trump's financial managers have made more than 28,000 trades so far during his second term, according to Bloomberg analysis. Former President Joe Biden made a total of 13 stock trades whilst in office, and Barack Obama made zero. Alison Morrow's with me. She's been crunching the numbers for us. Now, all right, I'm just going to put it there. What is so wrong if the president doesn't know the nature of the trades and they're all reported ex post facto? Now, I agree, this is not as good as a blind trust, a true blind trust that we'd have seen in previous years. But the president is a very wealthy man. He has enormous, you know where I'm going with this, he's got lots of resources. So what's wrong?
1: I mean, according to the White House, there's nothing wrong because all of these trades were done not by Trump himself. It's important to know he's not, you know, on his phone using the Robinhood app and trading individual stocks. These are being done by money managers, third parties, and the White House is insistent. The president has no idea what's being traded when, and neither does anyone in his family. It's all being done with computer algorithms and sophisticated technology, so there's no way that there could be a conflict of interest. Now, if you trust that, then that's totally fine. But historically, the president has been held to a much higher standard. That's why, as you noted earlier, Barack Obama and Joe Biden barely made any trades and really only had mutual funds and index stocks and index funds. Because of the appearance, the concern of a conflict of interest, because of all the information, market-moving information a president is privy to.
0: I guess really that's it, because it's what we used to say in Britain, a nod, nod, wink, wink, you know what, where we're going. And if you look at the nature of the companies that are being involved, and, Alison, all right, I'll say it, and if you look at what we know elsewhere from where his family has had relationships with those companies that have done business with the government, the question is whether he's entitled to the benefit of the doubt in this.
1: Right. And if you look at the scale of it, I mean, this level of trading, this turnover, 1,100 trades in 1 month is so staggering. Most hedge funds don't do 1,100 trades in 1 month. And, you know, I think that it's asking a lot of the American people to assume that the president's not enriching himself in office, given his net worth has jumped from $4 billion in 2024. You know, nothing to turn your nose up at. And then now he's worth $7 billion, according to Forbes. So that's a huge, staggering jump in the span of, what, 18 months.
0: And we'll get the numbers at some point. Do you remember, we got the president's increased wealth, and particularly as it relates to crypto, we'll get that as well. Interesting stuff. Thank you, Alison Morrow, joining us.
1: Thanks.
0: With that story. Thank you. The head of Africa's Export-Import, Exim Bank, says trade tensions are highlighting the need for Africa to produce what it needs for itself. At the moment, Zane Asher has been talking to George Elombi.

0: free trial today at ShipStation.com.
1: The head of the WTO, Ngozi Okonjo-Iweala, told me about how trade tensions are threatening the global economy. Now, the chairman of Afreximbank sees these challenges as a wake-up call. George Yalombe told Zain Asher that President Trump's tariff war is motivating Africa to be self-reliant.
2: Well, the increasing tariffs, the increasing unilateralism in trade and in other aspects of international cooperation has demonstrated to us is that we have to begin to build our own internal capacities. And perhaps you already have seen some of the African industries growing to meet domestic demand and also to meet external demand. And that's only happening because more and more the African side is beginning to understand that unless it produces for itself and for the rest of the world, it could be destroyed at any time.
3: And a key part of that is obviously Made in Africa, which of course the bank has really championed.
2: Clearly.
3: Talk to us about how you're sort of financing the aggregation, distribution, and sort of cross-border mobilization of Made in Africa products specifically.
2: Yeah, you're right in that. Initially we thought, as at my investiture and perhaps up to 2 years ago, that it was just all about you go onto the factory line in Africa as elsewhere, you produce, you manufacture, and then the product is out there. We now realize that the more you go up the chain, the more the value seems to escape you.
3: A lot of African economies, as you know, burdened by debt, there's high borrowing costs, they face liquidity constraints as well. How does Afreximbank step in without contributing to the high costs and obviously resource collateralized loans that contribute to some of the constraints that some of these economies are already facing?
2: Even the rating agencies, which were supposed to be a little more level-headed, cold-blooded, do some very serious analysis, are victims to that. So the load, that risk perception, not reality, but they load all of that into the analysis of the African environment, and then that begins to increase the cost. And when we borrow at a high cost, we then are unable to deal with the development. It sucks into the actual level of investment that you have left, of resources you have left for the investments. That's where we see the risk, and that's where we see the narrative has to change.
3: You have Afreximbank essentially launching a $1 billion Pan-African Film Fund.
2: That's right.
3: You know, it's an interesting investment because obviously, I mean, I'm from Nigeria, the home of Nollywood. And
2: that's right.
3: Culture and being able to export African culture is so important. It's so important not just to combat stereotypes, but really when it comes to narrative, African storytelling, identity, our own history. You talk about some of the things, some of the perceptions that people have of Africa. That contributes to Africa being kept where it's at. And obviously narrative is hugely important. However, that $1 billion Pan-African Film Fund comes at a time when the continent is clearly dealing with other issues, whether it's high energy costs, whether it's food
2: rural
3: scarcity,
2: infrastructure
3: policy, issues. So how do you justify that kind of investment given what's happening economically at the continent right now?
2: This is the reality. We found out 5 years ago that we were financing large corporates in the country, sometimes middle-sized, sometimes the states themselves directly, the governments, large projects. But the more we did so, the less we had outreach to the young. And we then had to think about a program to reach out to the young. We then started what we call Creative African Nexus, CANEX, which you must have heard of. CANEX is going to have a big feast in Nigeria this November, November 5 to 7, and we're inviting the world to it. But you're going to have to go there and see what the African young people can do.
1: That's the chief executive. A quick look at the markets. Need to bring you to that, of course. We had a down day on the Dow and a down day all three major indices were lower. If you look at the Dow 30, we're a bit of smidgen of green at the top. Half the line at the top was there. Salesforce, strongish, but not brilliant. Boeing, again, similarly. But it's a lot that they were way overweighed by some significant losses of Amazon, Alphabet, McDonald's, broader economic concerns, which are now weighing on investors. We will take a profitable moment after the break.

0: This is CNN.
1: Tonight's profitable moment. I've been doing this quite a while, and you get to see how policy shift changes. People come together, they agree, they find common ground, they disagree, they finally decide to put together a policy. And that's what's happening with AI at the moment. On the one level, you have the Sam Altmans and the Darios all doing the very big picture at the United Nations and the world leaders saying, something must be done, and then trying to find common ground that you can do so. Very difficult when the President of the United States is at odds with everybody else. And then you have people like the Duke of Sussex, Prince Harry. I was really taken with what he said about AI. It finds you, hooks you, exploits you, breaks you, and then blames you, pretends to fix you and use you more. So there you have both sides of the AI debate, the macro and the micro. And the question is, can policymakers come together to find any form of solution for some form of regulation, whether it be existential to society or individual to humanity? And I think the problem's going to be, of course, the United States. Will President Trump sign up to any of these things? Because if he doesn't, and the US won't, then it's got to be questionable about whether it's any good or where any of it's going to end up. And that's Questions Business for tonight. I'm Richard Quest, glad to be back in New York. Whatever you're up to in the hours ahead, go!
2: I forgot the bell. I hope it's profitable.
3: Hello, First Amendment lovers. Welcome to The Lead. I'm Jake Tapper. We're going to start with breaking news in our Law and Justice Lead. Moments ago, the judge overseeing the White House press ban case wrapped up its emergency hearing with no ruling, not yet. That judge, a Trump appointee, saying that he aims to rule, quote, as soon as I can. CNN, MS Now, and Politico, which have filed a First Amendment lawsuit, are asking the court to immediately restore their, our, journalists' access to the White House after President Trump announced that he was banning us from the White House last Friday. Federal Judge Timothy Kelly in Washington, D.C. has the case. As I said, he's a Trump appointee. He ruled against Trump in 2018 when Trump revoked White House access for then CNN White House correspondent Jim Acosta. Judge Kelly began this hearing today by telling attorneys that the Trump administration did not give reporters appropriate due process before revoking their access to the building, running against previous court decisions. The U.S. Justice Department today in court argued that its case for the ban by saying that coverage of stories by these media outlets, such as the Iran war and the White House ballroom project, could amount to a national security risk. Here's how they put it in last night's court filing. Quote, access to the White House is a privilege, not a right. The president has found that plaintiffs have engaged in a number of reporting incidents that have threatened national security. Such reporting directly raises national security concerns, unquote. A reminder, though, when President Trump first announced the ban, he said nothing about national security. It was entirely because he does not like negative stories, or to be precise, he doesn't like the fact that the United States of America allows negative stories.
4: There's something wrong with a country that can allow people to write purposely negative stories.
3: Again, there's nothing wrong with a country that allows that. There's everything great with it. And yet, the Justice Department filing cited national security 32 times. Plus, in formal letters sent to the three banned news outlets last night, the White House cited, quote, reporting incidents, unquote, that supposedly justify the ban. One example doesn't even have anything to do with national security. The White House letter to Politico complains that a recent edition of Politico Playbook, quote, relied on unnamed sources to paint the Republican midterm convention in Dallas as a disaster. Media reporting showed that the convention had over 100 million live stream views, unquote. The crowd size obsession knows no bounds. And so today in court, the attorney for the banned media outlets, including CNN, said that the Justice Department's national security argument came after the initial ban and argued the revocation of press passes over alleged national security fears goes against, quote, the very essence of the First Amendment. Ultimately, Donald Trump is doing what he often does when there is news he does not like. He is shooting the messengers. Especially now, as there's a lot of news he doesn't like. Things are going historically poorly for him politically. A brand new CNN poll shows only 27% of the American people approve of the president's handling of the economy. That's down 3% from July. Trump's approval on the economy was 49% at this same point in his first term. Affordability concerns among Americans are only getting deeper with high gas prices and diesel at a record as the president seems to be trapped in his highly unpopular Iran war with no obvious way out. Let's go to CNN crime and justice correspondent Caitlin Pullins. Caitlin, walk us through the big takeaways from today's hearing. Do we have any sense of how the judge might rule or when?
5: Jake, he didn't say much to tip his hand, although Judge Timothy Kelly, he did acknowledge that there's a lot of case law here that he has to follow. That case law dates back 50 years, and it is binding on him. He can't deviate. What that said at the time was that the White House, if they wanted to revoke someone's press pass, they had to give them fair notice, and they had to go through a process discussing with the news organization, giving them a chance to respond if that White House was, if that White House press pass was going to be dropped. Now, this was largely what Ted Boutros was arguing about today, that any other reasons that the White House may give for why they have cut off CNN, MS Now, and Politico from accessing the White House grounds and being around the president, all of it, Boutros said, is post hoc, it's pretextual. The due process, that's a constitutional protection as well. And it just hasn't been met here. There hasn't been any due process for any of these news organizations. Judge Kelly acknowledged that past precedent. We're going to see exactly what he says when he rules. That could happen at any time here. The Justice Department, though, they wanted to change this conversation entirely and make it about national security, saying that the press, if they even are not White House pass holders, publishing national security information, potentially classified information, that's enough to make them untrustworthy enough and for them to potentially lose their access around the president.
3: Caitlin, how does today fit into other arguments the Trump administration has made against the news media?
5: Yeah, Jake, there has been a increasingly astonishing amount of First Amendment arguments that have happened in court over the past year since Trump took office for the second time. The Pentagon press corps was essentially booted out of that building, and the New York Times sued for some sort of access there, the ability to question people in the halls of the Pentagon. The Associated Press, they also lost access to the private spaces around the president, Air Force One and the Oval Office, because they would not call the Gulf of Mexico the Gulf of America in their official style and in their reporting, as Donald Trump wanted. That has been on appeal. The courts are still looking at that. But there are other issues, too, that has changed the behavior across the country of, say, law firms where the Justice Department has not wanted them to take on certain types of cases. There's a First Amendment argument there. Those law firms initially lost access to federal buildings, also Harvard University. There was a major ruling from a judge in Boston that the administration retaliated against Harvard in violation of the First Amendment because they dropped federal grants to the school. Jake.
3: All right, Caitlin Pullins, thanks so much. We're going to come back to you as soon as there is a ruling. Let's discuss all this with former federal prosecutor Elise Adamson and Kevin Goldberg. He's the vice president of Freedom Forum, where he works to educate the public about the importance of the First Amendment and its protections for religion, speech, press, assembly, and the right to petition. Elise, the attorney for the banned media outlets, including us at CNN, notes that the Justice Department's national security argument came well after the initial ban. How much do you think that will play a role in Judge Kelly's decision?
6: Yeah, Jake, I think that's incredibly significant. And I think the chronology here really matters. The president made clear on Friday that the ban was because of what he perceived as fake news or negative reporting. Never once was there a message of national security or even this lack of professional decorum, which was another argument that was advanced in DOJ's subsequent briefing. It wasn't until Tuesday that we first started hearing about this national security concern. Now, a national security concern will strengthen DOJ's case, certainly, because the government does have national security interests. However, it does appear to be pretextual and a kind of a post hoc rationale when the chronology makes clear that the original rationale was the First Amendment concerns, which is viewpoint discrimination and retaliation. And I think that the judge is going to take that chronology into account when looking at these facts and making a determination.
3: And Kevin, based on what we know about this hearing and this judge, do you have any concerns that the judge will not rule in favor of the banned media outlets?
7: I really think he will ultimately rule in favor of these media outlets. They have a very strong due process claim. They were not given any notice and opportunity to be heard before they lost their credentials and access to the White House. And I think they have very strong First Amendment arguments. The only thing that even gives me a minor pause is that he didn't rule quickly from the bench today. And I understand why. Certainly the White House has indicated they will appeal this if they don't win. I would obviously think the media outlets will as well. And I'm pretty sure this judge, anticipating an appeal, wants to think this out, be certain in the ruling, and have something down on paper that is not going to be overturned.
3: Yeah, stress test it, make sure that it right. can't be easily appealed. Elise, the judge, Judge Kelly, today asked if there could ever be a scenario where the substance of a story could justify a media ban on national security grounds. The attorney for the media, who represents CNN again, Ted Boutros, said no, and quote, "Once you go down that road, it is blatant viewpoint discrimination," unquote. Do you agree? Is there any exception for that, you think?
6: You know, that's a very interesting question, Jake, because what we do know is that the president has wide discretion when it comes to national security. We've seen time and time again that the courts do afford deference to national security. However, when we talk about a fundamental First Amendment right, and especially the way these stories are covered, nobody is, at least the allegations haven't seemed to be given out completely sensitive information, anything that could harm troops, for instance. And so I think under the narrow circumstances that are before the court, I don't think so. The broader question is, could there ever hypothetically be a story that could? I don't know. I think that it's, once we start to go down that road, though, it is a very slippery slope.
3: Kevin, there's this thing called the TV press pool. It's so that all five major channels, NBC, ABC, CBS, CNN, and Fox, don't all send cameras in. We just send one and we share it. And the other members of the TV press pool are standing in solidarity with CNN. When Trump flew back from New York last night, Fox, to their credit, they were the scheduled TV pool crew, but they did not film the president's arrival. Today it's NBC's turn. So when Trump gives Xi Jinping a red carpet welcome, the TV pool will not be there. What do you say to people who think it's no big deal that one network is no longer part of the pool, that these other outlets should be going on and doing pool coverage?
7: I think people need to understand the importance of the solidarity in this moment. I think people do understand the importance of solidarity in this moment. We at Freedom Forum talk to Americans all the time about these issues, where they are, and try to get their sense of things. And one thing we do is actually we've surveyed the public. We had our annual survey coincidentally come out yesterday that had a statistic that said only 17% of Americans think that the government should be able to ban a media entity from covering government events based on the media's past coverage of viewpoints. So I think this is something that people tend to understand. But what's really important that they continue to understand is the idea that once it's gone, it's probably not coming back in terms of coverage. So this is not a Fox, CNN, MS Now political thing. It's an all of us thing. And we in the public lose out because we're not the ones getting the information we need to be a part of the government we want to have.
3: Fascinating stuff. Thanks to both of you. There's a lot more to come from this hearing and its fallout. We're getting a unique perspective from a former White House communications director who's about to join the discussion. We're also monitoring a major review happening right now for a blood test that can detect more than 50 different types of cancer, 50. This is a big deal. We're going to have new reporting from CNN chief medical correspondent Dr. Sanjay Gupta. Stay with us.

0: Back with the breaking news on our Law and Justice lead. At any moment, the judge could rule on a lawsuit filed by CNN, MS Now, and Politico after President Donald Trump banned them, us, from the White House last week. An emergency hearing in that case wrapped up just moments ago. Let's talk about this all with Anthony Scaramucci. You might remember in Trump's first term, he served as the White House communications director for 11 whole days, but who's counting? He is, more importantly perhaps, the author of a new book called All the Wrong Moves: How Three Catastrophic Decisions Led to the Rise of Trump. It's a fascinating thesis. We'll get to that in 1 second, I promise, but I do want to ask you about this First Amendment law. So you've said you've changed since your time in the White House. Although I have to say, I always found you a pleasure to deal with for those 11 days, quite honestly. You were on the show. You weren't hostile to the press. No, I didn't think
1: so. Well, you probably don't remember this, Jake, but I called on Sarah Murray. You guys weren't getting called on. When I got there in July of 2017, Sean Spicer was probably 3-4 weeks, didn't call on CNN. Remember, he was going to shut the television cameras off.
0: Yeah.
1: At the assistance of the president. I got there, gave the first press conference, and I made it a point to call on CNN.
0: Yeah.
1: And then I was trying to seek a rapprochement with the White House Correspondents Association president. I took Sarah Huckabee with me to the St. Regis Hotel across from the White House, had breakfast with her and a few of her colleagues.
0: So what do you think about
1: one of your

0: in. And when people say that to him in a certain way, he accepts it. But I think what happened is apparently someone gave him some of the videos that triggered him, and then he impetuously did this. It's not good for him, and it's created this Streisand effect.
1: Yeah.
0: By the fact that he did it, he's got everybody up in arms, and you know the lights and cameras will be back on like they were last week, and nothing will have been done other than more damage to the, you know, the power structure inside the White House relative to the Constitution.
1: You just mentioned Caroline Leavitt. She's now former White House press secretary. She'd had a second baby, and she wanted to spend more time with the baby. She did say something interesting when having a conversation with this with Hannity. Take a listen.
0: Okay.
2: I've gotten on the phone with the leadership of all those stations and said, why are you not taking the president's remarks live? Like, just let your audience decide how they feel about this. For the president of the United States to address the nation and for networks to make the editorial decision themselves that they will not cover it for their audience, that's scary stuff.
1: So she thinks it's scary for networks to have the right to make editorial decisions for themselves.
0: So it's the pressure from the president. You know that. I mean, he wants to be loved. He wants you to say nice things about him, Jake. You know, you did an interview with him a few weeks back, or maybe it could have been 2 months ago. I think it was on your Sunday show. You pushed him a little. He said, well, I don't want to talk about it.
1: Lindsey Graham had just died, and he only wanted to talk about Lindsey Graham.
0: Talk about Lindsey Graham.
1: Yeah.
0: And that's him, you know. And
1: yeah.
0: So he's a bristly guy, and he wants to be loved. But the truth of the matter is that job is a love-hate job. And the White House isn't a fishbowl. It's a full-on aquarium.
1: Yeah.
0: So you got to just handle it. By the way, I'm a First Amendment guy, and I think I have good standing. I have had stuff said about me in the press that is literally unbelievable. And you got to take it with a grain of salt. If you're going to be in this world at this level, you got to take the heat.
1: It's the famous tax.
0: Victim.
1: No, I know. Believe me. I know. Let's turn to your book. It's fascinating because you argue that Trump didn't just simply appear out of nowhere and succeed out of nowhere. Decades of economic decisions created the anger that led to his rise. These include President Clinton expanding trade with China, George W. Bush fighting wars while cutting taxes, President Obama rescuing Wall Street while Americans lost their homes. You write, quote, Trump's not as personally important as he wants to be. He's the result of bad decisions made by others. So that definitely makes sense when it comes to 2016, but does it still apply to 2024, you think?
0: I think it does, because the situation got worse. If you looked at the median income numbers in the bottom 20% of the country, they've gone down. Believe it or not, they're up slightly, but that's like 2 months worth of data. It's not a full year even. And if you go from 2016 to 2026, you have more people on SNAP benefits. You have more people on food stamps. And I can tell you, as a board member at City Harvest, we have more people that are food insecure in the country.
1: Yeah.
0: This anxiety combined with the lack of Democratic leadership, we're just going to be brutally honest, they put a benign grandfather up in 2020, and they beat the sitting president, Donald Trump. You had tremendous dysfunction, which, of course, you wrote about.
1: Yeah.
0: In 2024, and you only gave Vice President Harris 107 days to run against the most, I think he was the most well-known person in the world at the time of that candidacy. And so the economic drama plus the lack of understanding of who the other candidate was, and you remember this, the most searchable term on the eve of the election on Google was, did Joe Biden drop out? Okay, so it's a combination of economic anxiety and unknowns.
1: People not even knowing.
0: No, but that's what happens, you know. They're not watching your show, I can tell you that.
1: No, the book is by Anthony Scaramucci called All the Wrong Moves. Highly recommend. Really interesting thesis, and it gives voice to a big problem that somebody is actually going to listen to at some point.
0: Let's understand the problem,
1: yeah,
0: so that we can fix the problem.
1: Anthony Scaramucci, thanks so much. Congrats on the book. Coming up next year in the studio, California Attorney General Rob Bonta. He's here to explain the settlement that he led that now clears the way for Paramount's $110 billion merger with Warner Brothers Discovery. That's the parent company of CNN. That's next.

I like to go to the local market because we can get the fresh meat and fresh vegetables. Chop the meat and then we cut the vegetable. We put soy sauce, red wine, salt, and a little bit of oil to season the meat, and then put the vegetable inside and mix them together. And then we made the dough become smaller piece and made the wrapping, and then put the filling inside, and then to make the dumpling. So we eat the dumpling, it's very crispy, it tastes very good.

0: 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This is really complex. Discover business,
1: economic trends.
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1: Exported to markets around the world.
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0: I'm Melissa Bell in Paris, and this is CNN.
1: Hi there, and welcome to CNN World Sport. I'm Patrick Snell. Thank you very much for joining us. Indeed, you are most welcome on board for the next half hour of this edition of World Sport. Later on, we're going to be hearing from Cristiano Ronaldo and Jurgen Klopp. First up, though, Wednesday night action from the UEFA Women's Champions League as we get going with defending champions Barcelona. Barca at home to Paris FC, and a shock in store here for the Catalans as Evelyn Villan putting the French side ahead in just the fifth minute of play there. Nasty shock for Barca. It didn't take long, though, for the host to hit back and take total control. Polish star Ewa Pajor finishing well. And by this point, Barca now 3-1 up. And then just before the break, Caroline Graham Hansen, the Norwegian, making it 4-1. It would all be too easy. And Pajor would add one more with 20 minutes to go, putting some gloss on the scoreline there. 5-2, Barcelona, the final score. Record eight-time winners Olympique Lyonnais were beaten finalists last season, but they were too good for Swiss opponents Servette FC Wednesday evening in Geneva. A superb hat-trick from Marie-Antoinette Cadota, inspiring the French team, her first coming just shy of the half-hour mark, and a trademark finish. Very nice indeed from the French international. She would add another just a few minutes before halftime as Lyon taking total control at this point. It's another classy finish. And check out this moment of brilliance from the Haitian star Melty Dumornay. Lovely composed chip. Great finish as Lyon add to their tally. Then early in the second half, Katoto's hat-trick is complete. The moment she'd been waiting for, a resounding statement of intent from Olympique Lyonnais, who win this very one-sided contest by 8-0. Now, on the men's side of things, the UEFA Nations League returning to action on Thursday with a new and very high-profile managerial name at the helm for Germany. The former Borussia Dortmund and Liverpool manager Jurgen Klopp will take charge of the Germans for the first time against the Netherlands. Klopp took over the four-time world champs following Germany's less than impressive showing at the World Cup over here in North America earlier this year. The 59-year-old has not managed a team since leaving Liverpool in early 2024, and it's pretty clear he's excited to get going again.
2: It's a huge honor to be able to do this here. It is. But we do it for the games, and at the end of the day, we haven't had one yet. And despite all the positive vibes that we are experiencing here, we all know we need results. We would like to do this together for a long time. And to be able to do it for a long time, we need to do it well. And doing well means we need to see developments happening and results, hopefully soon. The start is important, and there is a certain amount of tension, of course, but we will try to learn how to have fun under pressure.
1: Well, another great storyline we're tracking. The remarkable Cristiano Ronaldo, the age of 41, continuing his career with the Portuguese national team with an incredible goal in his sights, or should I say 1,000 of them to be precise. CR7 is still the skipper, and he says getting to 1,000 career goals would be special, but it's not going to be career defining. He's currently on 979. Speaking ahead of the game against Wales, Ronaldo in typically confident mood and ever mindful too of inspiring the next generation.
3: I know what I am. I know what I do to be here. I know what I do to have the successful that I have. I know why especially the young kids love Cristiano, because they saw me as example. And this is, for me, is the most important thing. And I will continue to do that even when I'm retired in 10 years. So, so I'm happy. I'm happy with myself, you know. Doesn't matter if I play tomorrow, if I rest the next game. I don't care about that. For me, the most important thing is I feel good. The people who surround me, they are good. They trust in my work. And I will continue to do that. You know, focus who the people who love Cristiano, not the people who criticize me.
1: 10 years takes him to 51. Exciting times for Major League Baseball fans here in North America as the postseason beckons. Why, the champagne is already flowing, though, for fans and players alike of the Tampa Bay Rays. Stay with us for those celebrations. We'll be right back.

0: to helpfighthate.org right now.
1: It's crunch time in Major League Baseball now as the regular season is set to come to an end on Sunday before the postseason gets underway next week. Now, many teams are making their final push for the postseason. Here's our Coy Wire now. More on a dramatic Tuesday night for MLB.
2: The calendar still says September, but the games are already feeling like October, Patrick. The part of the baseball season where every pitch feels heavier, right? Playoff spots, seeding, all hanging in the balance. Tuesday brought the drama. Cubs, Marlins, and Chicago's Pete Crow Armstrong is really good at stealing things, and by things, I mean bases. 39 on the season, PCA one stolen bag away from joining the hallowed 45-40 club for homers and steals. But Miami would spoil the party. Extras, top of the 12th, Griffin Conine knocks home the go-ahead run, and the Marlins pour on five more. Miami wins 8-2, denying Chicago a chance to clinch a playoff berth. Yankees Rays doubleheader. Tampa Bay hoping to clinch the AL East and the top seed. Game one, Cody Bellinger says, no champagne for you. Two-run homer in the fourth, and that's all New York needs. Yankees win 2-0. Game two, though, different story. Drew Rasmussen hotter than two rabbits in a burlap sack since the All-Star break. 10 Ks through six scoreless innings in this one. He finished with 11 strikeouts, one hit, and 6 2/3 innings. Then in the seventh, Tampa up 2. Yandy Diaz rips one to center. One run scores, and Taylor Walls rolls all the way in like Superman flying home, beating the throw. Break out the bottles. Tampa Bay wins 6-1. AL East champs for the first time since 2021. Let the Suds fly. Nick Martinez was asked when he knew this was going to be a good team.
3: First Thursday trivia night. In spring training, we had a big show out. A lot of guys showed up. I just spoke to the camaraderie this team has, man, and how much we're willing to play for each other and get together.
4: Just incredibly impressed with this group.
3: Yeah!
4: Not anymore, but yeah.
2: Meanwhile, AL Central race tighter than belt buckles at Thanksgiving. Red Sox hosting Guardians, bottom eight. Boston's Mickey Gasper goes yard. Pinch hit homer, tie game. But Cleveland answers in the ninth. Nathaniel Lowe goes high. A sacrifice fly brings home the go-ahead run. Guardians win 3-2. That's six straight wins for them, keeping its slim division lead as Cleveland, while Boston has lost eight of its last 12. White Sox doing their part in Kansas City. They've had an unlikely hero step up down the stretch. Veteran Randall Grichich going 4-for-5 yesterday on Tuesday. Two doubles and a home run. He's 35 years old, playing for his eighth team in the last 9 years. Japanese slugger Munetaka Murakami has been in a huge slump in September. Not last night. He smacked a two-run shot as the White Sox piled on the runs. In a 14-11 win, Chicago can make history. No team's ever made the playoffs after back-to-back 100-loss seasons. White Sox are coming off of three.
5: Every night here on out, it's playoff atmosphere baseball, and for us to get the W, that's all that we came for. I feel good. Mechanically, I feel good. Mentally, I'm in a good spot. You know, hopefully it can continue. This is when you want to be at your best, you know. Obviously, playing meaningful games in September, trying to get to October.
2: Brewers, Phillies. Philly desperate to punch its postseason ticket, and Zach Wheeler came out dealing. Seven straight strikeouts to begin the game, a Phillies first since at least 1900. He finishes with 11 and reached more than 2,000 overall in his career in this game. But tied in the eighth, chaos. Bryson Stott drops this blooper into center. It turns into a double, and two runs eventually score after the throw ricochets off Alex Baum's foot. Baseball pinball. Phillies win it 6-4 and move another step closer to Rocktober.
6: Thankful for tonight. Just more thankful for a Phillies win, man. You know, just down the stretch, we got to stack these wins in order to get into the postseason and, get a seed that we want. So it's games like this are important.
2: Dodgers, Padres, number one seed in the National League, hanging in the balance. San Diego also chasing that top wild card spot. And the Dodgers offense gets rolling early. Two runs walked home. Then Freddie Freeman brings home two more with a single. Look at that. There it goes. Roky Sasaki now, back from injury in this one. scoreless inning in his return. Not too shabby. The Dodgers bullpen puts the Padres offense in the freezer. LA rolls 7-0. Healthier, sharper, and scarier for everyone else as they chase a third straight World Series title. That's now 11 straight wins at home. And Freddie Freeman knows that that is key.
7: It's very important. It's I know we've already got the division clinched up, but we're going for seeding now, and it's nice to come in here and get to these guys, get us ready for the next week. We're playing good baseball, so we need to carry it on for the next five games.
2: Final day of the regular season is this Sunday, Patrick, but there's still lots that can happen till then.
1: All right, Coy, thanks so much. All right, still to come, exciting times for Canyon Athletics and historic times as well. We're going to be joined next by the country's top sprinter, his incredible journey, and why he once even wanted to be a rugby star. Stay with us for that. Fascinating chat.

0: more human way to healthcare.
1: A very warm welcome back to you now. Kenyan Athletics is riding quite a wave at the moment. This past weekend, Agnes Jebet Ngetich setting a new half marathon world record. And just last week, Kenya, in fact, awarded the 2029 World Athletics Championships, the first ever to be held in Africa. And one man hoping to be there is Ferdinand Omanyala. Kenya has long been synonymous with distance running greatness. Sprinting, not so much though, but Omanyala has broken that mold, becoming the fastest African ever over 100 meters, showing that Kenyan speed doesn't only come with a lot of laps. But the former Commonwealth Games champion has been telling our Amanda Davis for African Voices Playmakers his road to the top has been anything but a straight sprint.
2: 10 years ago, I was told by one of my rugby mates that, I mean, you're making us run so fast in the pitch. Can you go and try athletics? I was like, okay, I've never heard about athletics in Kenya, but let me try. So I went and downloaded the calendar of events from the website. And I went for my first event 7 hours from Nairobi, took a bus. To my surprise, I won the event. And ever since then, I just like got in love with the sport, although it was a bit hard for me to transition because I was so much in love with rugby. I wanted to continue doing rugby. I wanted to become a rugby star. But then I decided, let me try athletics because I love numbers. It's a game of numbers, you know, small improvements. I love working hard and pushing hard.
3: And you say you like the numbers, but what was your ultimate goal when you started on the athletics path?
2: It's funny because I had this vision that no one else believed in it. But I had this big vision of like being a pro sprinter in Kenya. I want to change the perception of sprinting in Kenya. And at the time, I was like living in a hostel somewhere at the university. And sometimes the dream was scaring me. You know, I dreamt too big to the extent that sometimes I was like, am I really on the right sense of dreaming? But then I just kept working hard. And every time I was going to the field, I wanted to be better than I was yesterday. Little did I know that all those small deposits that I was making in training, the progress that I was making in training will one day come to pay off.
3: Who has been your biggest support in terms of developing your career as a sprinter?
2: My coach was there with me, but for him, it was just, let's improve every day. You know, we didn't have this belief. We didn't have this big vision, you know, the big goal that I want to get here at some point. But at some point, you know, even parents get to a point where they see their son is not really getting something out of this sport. 6 years later, you're still kind of struggling. So most of my parents wanted me to go back to class and just, you know, finish my course and go on with life. So it was a bit of a challenge, but I think my biggest support was in me. My biggest support was in me, you know, just believing that one day we'll get a breakthrough.
3: How close did you come to going the direction your parents wanted and calling it a day and going back to college and giving up on the athletics?
2: 2021, actually, the Olympic trials, that was supposed to be my last test because the following week I was supposed to go back to rugby as well as go back to school. And the same day that I was running the national trials is when I qualified for the Olympic Games. And then we went into camp. And then 2-3 weeks later, I went to Austria. I actually took all my allowance from the Olympics team to fly myself to Europe and pay accommodations and transport to in Europe. And during that time is when I ran my first sub 10, 9.96. An hour later, I ran my second sub 10, 9.86. And that's how the dream started building, now becoming bigger and bigger and bigger and bigger. But I was this close. I was a race close. I was 10 seconds close from giving up.
3: And now you're sitting here talking to me as an African record holder, a former Commonwealth gold medal winner. I know it was Letsile Tobogo who took the 200 meters gold in Paris at the Olympics in 2024. But there's not been a 100 meters Olympic champion from Africa for a very, very, very long time. I mean, how positive are you that will happen in your lifetime?
2: Definitely, definitely. With the current surge of sprinters, I feel like we are on the right path. Definitely for me as well. It's a door that I'm really knocking on to. I just don't want to now have that mindset of maybe I should give up before it happens. No, I believe that it will come. I believe that we'll get it. And I'm this close to getting it.

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1: 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Now, Wednesday, September the 23rd, marking International Day of Sign Languages. Now, according to the World Federation of the Deaf, there are more than 70 million deaf people worldwide. Now, the Hull City midfielder Matt Crooks is a coder, a child of deaf adults. Both of his parents are deaf, so sign language has actually been a part of his life since childhood. Well, recently, Crooks became the first footballer in the league to conduct an entire interview in British Sign Language, speaking with TNT Sports' Sign Up Into Football show. A special moment using his platform to help make the beautiful game feel a little more accessible. Here's Matt on learning BSL and the language that's always connected him to his mum and his dad.
2: First Premier League footballer to have an interview with us in BSL. It's wonderful. Tell us a bit about your background. You're a coder, is that right? So, of course, growing up, you obviously used BSL. Well, you could become an interpreter when you retire from football, couldn't you? You've got us. You can practice with us. It's fine.
3: So when you tell your teammates or people that you met that your parents are deaf, what's their reaction usually? Are they shocked? Are they confused?
2: Of course. Yes. What was your childhood like? Obviously, you've said you've got deaf parents, but in terms of becoming a professional football player, was your journey any different because of your childhood? Influence.
3: Both went to the Deaf Olympics. They were both captains of Team GB. She won two bronze medals.
2: Two bronze medals.
3: And your dad? All three. Wow.
2: Wow. So you said that your dad used to take you to football matches and to training. Were there difficulties with communication? Did you have to help out in terms of communicating with the coaches? Did you have to interpret those conversations? Yeah.
3: So you FaceTime?
4: Takes with the father. Difficult. English not brilliant. But it's a way.
1: Very, very important and powerful topic there indeed. All right, now, golf's President's Cup between the United States and the Internationals getting underway on Thursday in Chicago with much focus at the moment on U.S. rookie Jackson Coyben. The 21-year-old was the odd man out, though, I will say, at the team dinner last night as the other 11 players on the American team all attended with their significant others. Young Jackson was flying solo, but he needn't have worried, though, as all the other wives and girlfriends gathered around him for a photo. Great to see. What a lovely gesture. And I'm sure Young Jackson, they're absolutely loving the moment. If maybe a little bit self-conscious, you never know. But what a moment for him. Still just 21 years of age and already playing in the President's Cup. He's already won on the US PGA Tour as well. What an impact. Thank you so much for joining us. We really do appreciate it. Take care. And as always, stay with CNN. It's bye for now.

0: Titus, and this is CNN.
1: Hello and welcome to our viewers joining us from all around the world. I'm Jim Sciutto at the UN, and you're watching The Brief.

0: Just ahead this hour, Chinese leader Xi Jinping has just landed in the U.S. for his summit with President Donald Trump. Iran's president says his country is the victim of terrorism and denounces what he calls bullying by the United States. And lawyers for CNN, Politico, and MS Now appear in court to gain back access to the White House. Those stories and plenty more coming up. We do begin here once again at the United Nations. And Iranian President Masoud Pezeshkian says that his country will never submit to the U.S. He also said that Iran itself has been the victim of terrorism.
1: The United States president described us as terrorists. We have been the victims of terrorism. They bombed a school. You see these children? These children perished under bombs with weapons used by the United States and Israel. They were innocent.
0: Here you can see the lone U.S. delegate in the room at the time walking out during the Iranian president's speech. This comes, of course, after President Trump threatened to annihilate Iran if there is no deal to end the war. Also speaking today, Ukrainian President Volodymyr Zelensky, he told delegates at the UN that he is trying to reduce Russia's ability to finance the war.
2: For the first time in Russia's history, we now hear that its pride, its oil industry, is running of fumes. But oil itself is not Ukraine's target, not our target, not gasoline or diesel, not factories or ports as such. Our target is Russia's ability to finance this war, to drag it out, to make it more brutal and more destructive.
0: Well, just now, Chinese leader Xi Jinping has arrived at Joint Base Andrews outside of Washington. He has left his plane, greeted by President Trump and Melania Trump on their arrival. The two leaders scheduled a meeting at the White House on Thursday ahead of a state dinner. She also expected to meet with executives from top U.S. technology companies, including OpenAI, NVIDIA, Apple, and Tesla. Joining me now, Kristen Holmes. And Kristen, of course, we're not showing pictures of this arrival because of President Trump's ban of CNN and other news organizations. Therefore, there's no pool coverage. But we have the president literally rolling out the red carpet for the Chinese leader. Kristen, what substantive progress or agreements does the president expect from this summit with the Chinese leader?
3: Well, if we look back to what happened when President Trump was in China, there wasn't that much substance that came out of that meeting. There were a lot of conversations. There were talk about specific deals that could be made. I believe that there was the selling of United States Boeing jets to China, but there wasn't quite a lot that moved the ball forward. And so if we're going off of that model, it's really unclear what's going to come out of this. Now, the most sensitive topic, which we know that they are going to have a conversation about, is AI. But how productive that conversation can be really is up in the air, particularly given that President Trump and President Xi have made it very clear that they are each other's competitors in the field of AI. And President Trump has continued to double down on this idea that any kind of guardrails around AI would just slow the United States down in beating China in the race on AI. Now, one other thing I want to point out here, what we've really seen President Trump doing in the lead up to President Xi's visit is downplaying some of the criticism and some of the things that China has done to the United States and or allegedly done to the United States and kind of walked away from those things, including his own administration and him accusing China of meddling in the 2020 election. We also know that from Pete Hegseth and General Keynes' testimony that China, as well as Russia, was working with Iran in some capacity information sharing in terms of the war in Iran and potentially giving location of U.S. troops. And we know that China has continued to do business with Iran despite the warnings and the kind of economic, quote unquote, economic D-Day that Scott Bessent laid out, the Treasury Secretary, seemed to have no real consequences there. So it's unclear what's going to actually get done in this meeting. But we do know one thing, which is President Trump is really rolling out the red carpet. He's there to greet him. I mean, again, it is a big deal that President Trump is there on the tarmac at Joint Base Andrews. That is not something that he does for anybody. I mean, and he didn't do it his first term. Most presidents do not do that. I can't even tell you the time in modern history that a president has gone and greeted another world leader at Joint Base Andrews. They usually wait for them to come to the White House. Yeah. So it just gives you an idea of how President Trump's head is at entering into this meeting.
0: No question. And listen, he's shown similar red carpet treatment to Vladimir Putin, for instance, in Anchorage, and didn't get much from it. Similar with the many summits with Kim Jong-un. Kristen Holmes in Washington, thanks so much. Well, other headlines we are watching here in at the UN, including Secretary of State Marco Rubio saying that the Trump administration is committed to $14 billion in arms sales deals to Taiwan. Of course, President Trump delayed those sales at the summit in January. Here's what Rubio had to say about those delays.
4: Any arms sales we do with anyone on the planet, forget about Taiwan, with any country on the planet, has to be balanced with what our combatant commanders around the world are telling us are their minimum needs in case of a conflict in their region.
0: We'll see if the president delivers to another part of the world in need of defense and weapons, Ukraine. While President Zelensky was addressing leaders here at the UN, Moscow struck a convention center in Kyiv, which hosts Zelensky's party headquarters. Officials in the Ukrainian capital say other strikes killed two people and injured at least 43 others. These are daily events in Ukraine. The city center and Kyiv University were among the targets. Another strike decimated a gas station. Officials say Russian forces dropped four bombs on a village in the Donetsk region as well, which killed at least five people, damaging dozens of homes and buildings. Russia's war in Ukraine, a major concern for many European countries as well, including its neighbor, Moldova. Moldovan officials say they are concerned about security in the region, particularly over energy and water supplies. This as they seek to join the European Union by 2030. Joining me now is Moldova's Prime Minister, Vasily Tofan. Thanks so much, Mr. Prime Minister, for taking the time.
5: Thank you for having me, Jim.
0: It was notable that President Zelensky specifically mentioned Moldova today as another country in Europe that is under threat from and has been attacked by Russia. Tell me, what is the level of the threat to Moldova today from Russia?
5: Well, first, just to place Moldova, we share the longest border with Ukraine of any other countries to the west of Ukraine. So, in fact, the southwestern flank of Ukraine is our country, about 800 miles of border. So, in that sense, of course, it's strategically located. And it's no surprise that Russia is trying to destabilize the region in order to get closer to Odessa and other points of interest for the country.
0: Do you believe that Russia might very well attack another European nation? And I know there have already been attacks underway, drone attacks and sabotage, etc. But is Moldova fearful of the possibility of a military strike against its territory?
5: We don't think such an attack is imminent. What I think Russia is doing, they're probing NATO countries. Lots of drones crossing over Moldova are heading to Romania. You're seeing similar attacks in Poland. So what I think Russia is probing. At the same time, we don't think there's an imminent threat for Moldova in terms of a potential incursion.
0: You did have this drone attack while Zelensky was sitting on the tarmac at an airport in Moldova. I wonder, as you've investigated that attack, do you believe that was a deliberate Russian strike and that Zelensky himself might have been a target?
5: You see, the truth is drone incursions have multiplied. So in August we had more drones crossing over than in the whole year of 2025. So on the day when President's plane took off, indeed we had a drone hitting about 160 kilometers away from the airport. And I think such intimidations will continue.
0: Of course, Moldova is focused now on EU membership by 2030, not a member of NATO. But has this expanded hybrid war on Europe, has that changed your calculus at all? Might Moldova reconsider and consider NATO membership?
5: Well, Europe is where we focused on. So European Union is our national project. We're trying to get the country into the European Union. And for us, European Union is not only about accessing a big trade bloc, but also a security project. Now, as to NATO, we're a neutral country. And for the moment, we plan to stay neutral. So there's no plans to join NATO.
0: Okay, understood. When you look at Europe's response to Russia in terms of defending itself, right, from these attacks, do you think the response has been sufficient? Because if indeed Vladimir Putin is probing, and I've heard other European officials say the same thing, his habit, right, is if he pushes and he doesn't get resistance, he pushes more.
5: Which I think increases the pressure on the Western world to stand firm and support Ukraine. Russia is not reacting to weakness. Russia is only reacting to strength. And I think this peace through strength formula, also promoted by President Zelensky, is exactly the approach that is needed now.
0: So what is your view then of the U.S. response? Because President Trump was applying pressure, not on Putin, but on Zelensky, to stop strikes on energy infrastructure. And we just learned today that the U.S. is going to invite Vladimir Putin to the G20 meeting in Miami later this year. Do you believe the U.S. has shown sufficient strength against Russia and Putin?
5: That's a complicated puzzle to solve. I think clearly it's very clear who the abuser is, who the victim is. Yes. And I think there's numerous leaders trying to resolve it. And we count on an even bigger involvement by U.S. in trying to resolve this conflict.
0: As Europe takes up more responsibility for its own defense, do you see U.S. leadership as waning in Europe as part of that, that U.S. becomes less involved, perhaps less interested?
5: Well, it's difficult for me to comment on this overall. What I'm grateful for is that U.S. has focused on specific areas that are relevant for Moldova, for example, focusing on our energy independence, so a very important power line connecting us to Romania and further on to Ukraine is sponsored by U.S. We'd like to see more of projects like that. I think this is also helping Ukraine to have a stronger Moldova.
0: I was in Germany last week before I came here for the UNGA, and of course you had another result with the right-wing AfD party winning in another German state there, and of course this is not unique to Germany. You're seeing this in a number of other countries. I just interviewed the foreign minister of Hungary, which of course had a right-wing government for 16 years. So this has not gone away. What is the significance of that for Europe? And do you think it's a danger?
5: Well, what I can say is that as a country that has been on the receiving side of a lot of Russian propaganda, Europe has to be prepared to see more of that. And I think we're going to see it also in larger democracies like Germany and France, potentially.
0: And the U.S. too.
5: And U.S. too. So, but I can tell you that's why I'm so proud that our country managed to withstand, despite it being a David versus Goliath type of fight. So we won elections in a free, democratic electoral system. And Russia tried to destabilize our country, has thrown hundreds of millions of dollars at that, and still pro-democracy, pro-Euro parties have won. And in that sense, I think Moldova is a sort of a lab for how to resist this Russian informational aggression.
0: So what was the secret? How did you manage? And what would you recommend to other countries who face a similar threat?
5: Well, I think it's a combination of having strong free media, which is the case of Moldova. So we advanced quite a lot in terms of media freedom. But it's also not being too naive about the tools they're using. So that's why you need very strong security services, which we are having in Moldova.
0: Well, Mr. Prime Minister Vasily Tofan, we appreciate you joining the program. Wish you the best of luck.
5: Thank you so much.
0: Coming up on The Brief, the Dutch Prime Minister prepares to address the UN General Assembly on Thursday. I will speak to the Dutch Foreign Minister next about the Netherlands' support for Ukraine and their view of Russia's threat to Europe.

0: to help save lives.
1: Dutch Prime Minister Rob Jensen is expected to reaffirm his country's support for Ukraine and address Europe's growing security challenges while he addresses the UN on Thursday. The Netherlands planning to provide Ukraine with $3.4 billion in military aid next year. That's significant. It also plans to invest in its own air and missile and counter-drone defenses and capabilities. While in New York this week, the Dutch delegation is attending meetings on AI, climate change, and human rights. Dutch Foreign Minister Tom Berendsen joins me now. Thanks so much for taking the time. I want to begin on the Russian threat to Europe, because the Netherlands has been the victim of multiple sabotage attacks in recent weeks by Russia on train lines, which is a tactic we've seen Russia repeat in other countries. I mean, these could be deadly attacks, right, at some point. How do you categorize the war that Russia is waging on Europe right now, this hybrid war?

0: negotiation table and find a solution.
1: Do you believe that Europe has answered the threat, has stayed together, stayed united in response?
0: I think we do. Uh-huh. At the moment, I think we do. And we should continue to do it. Mm-hmm. What we do see is that financially, to continue to do support to Ukraine, I mean, it also makes that you need to have choices in your budget.
1: Of course.
0: Somewhere you need to make budget cuts, or you need to get the money from another budget. Mm-hmm. And that is, of course, something you need to explain to your citizens, to your people, to your national parliaments, is what we do. And we do it because we know that the Russian threat is crucial, is a threat to us as well. Yeah. And that supporting Ukraine in the end is not necessarily only supporting Ukraine, but also investing in our own security.
1: $3.4 billion is a significant amount of money for a country of Netherlands' size. Does the collection of aid, both financial aid but also military support for Ukraine, given the degree of the Russian threat right now and Ukraine's shortage of air defense missiles, is that collective effort enough? I mean, it's going to be a very tough winter for Ukraine.
0: It's not collective effort enough.
1: Yeah.
0: They really need to have more patriots, more ammunition to make sure that they can deal with the attacks, the air attacks they're under right now. We see civilian losses almost every single day. We see the attacks on energy infrastructure, knowing that we go towards winter, knowing that last winter was very heavy. But we see now that, of course, with pressure on the energy infrastructure, they're going really into a tough winter. They need our help. Yeah. And we try to do that, not only on the military side, but, for example, also in investing in energy infrastructure, making sure they can do repairs. That's something we do, that's something our partners do. Mm-hmm. But we really all should do more to support them. It's going to be a crucial winter. Mm-hmm. And at the same time, I mean, look at where they are. It would have been a three-day special operation. And after 4.5 years, they're still standing. Yeah. They're still managing. And they really deserve our support.
1: You have been an advocate for Europe taking more of the burden of its own defense. And you're not alone in that, and other countries are doing that. I wonder, is that about fairness, but is it also about not trusting the U.S. commitment to Europe's defense, right? Because, of course, this has been a priority for President Trump. He thinks allies should share, and you're answering that call. But is it also out of necessity, right, that Europe feels more on its own?
0: I think we feel more responsibility. I think Europe has been very naive, if you look at the dependency for our security on the US, for energy on Russia, for technology and critical raw materials on China. So it's our responsibility to have, you know, the responsibility of our own security on our own continent.
1: Yeah.
0: Conventional defense should be something we should be able to do ourselves. And yes, the tone and the speed under the Trump administration changed. But it's not something new of Trump. I mean, previous administrations with the pivot to Asia also were very clear to Europe that we need to do more. And again, we don't do that because the Americans tell us to do it. Maybe we do it faster than we were planning. We don't do it because of that. We do it because it's our responsibility to be responsible over our own security.
1: Because of the ongoing trade tensions between EU nations and the US, you do see European nations, we see Canada as well, looking to expand trade with China, in part to make up for any lost trade with the U.S. Do you have any concerns about that, given China's, well, security risks from China and China's own behavior when it comes to trade, which is not exactly fair in many respects?
0: Yeah, so that's a discussion currently being held in the European Union, of course, with how trade with China could be in an honest way, in a fair way, with a level playing field. And the trade deficit is really... what I'm concerned about is dependencies in technology, in critical raw materials. And that's something that we can also learn from China. You know, the way that they have been strategically looking ahead, planning what is important for them, how they can decrease dependencies, and also how they can make others more dependent on them, is something we can learn from as well. You know, long-term planning, sticking to it, of course, you know, in our the way the European Union, the way the Netherlands works, it's not always as easy to stick to a plan for multiple years in a row if your governments are changing.
1: Yeah.
0: But it's something, you know, being strategic, looking for the long-term, and looking at decreasing dependencies and build your own strength, is something I think we can learn from as well.
1: Well, speaking of political changes, you saw the results of the AfD in Germany, a second major victory for it. There's upcoming elections in France where Le Pen's party...

0: seems to be rising, and of course, Netherlands has its own experience of right-wing parties in power. How much of a danger is that to changing Europe's approach to all these issues that we're talking about, including Russia, right? Because those parties have a very different, much friendlier approach to Russia, for instance.
1: Well, I think unity is the most important thing. Mm-hmm. Standing together, then we stand strong. I mean, if you look at the map of the Europe and the European Union, it's post-Thames countries, you know, they're very small.
0: Yeah.
1: And we need to stick together. Mm-hmm. I think that's crucial. What I think is the biggest challenge for political parties like myself, which is a centrist party, is that, you know, we need to come with solutions for the problems that people see. Mm. If the center doesn't come with solutions, people will go to the flanks. So I really see it as a task for ourselves and also for our current government in the Netherlands to come with the solutions for the big problems, for the concerns of people, and then show that people don't need to vote for the flanks, they can vote for the center, because we have solutions as well.
0: Well, you might try to send that message to American politicians as well, as we have our own elections coming up. Tom Berenson, we appreciate you joining the program.
1: Thank you very much. Thank you for having me.
0: And we'll be right back after this short break.

0: in Buenos Aires, and this is CNN.
1: Welcome back to The Brief. I'm Jim Sciutto, and here are the international headlines we're watching today. Iran's president took center stage at the United Nations today, saying that the Islamic Republic will not bow down to the U.S. President Masoud Pezeshkian told world leaders Iran will not yield, in particular on its nuclear program or missile defenses or control of the Strait of Hormuz, where a fifth of the world's oil once flowed. Disgraced movie mogul Harvey Weinstein was sentenced to 15 years in prison on Wednesday. The 74-year-old was sentenced in New York for sexually assaulting a TV production assistant back in 2006. A jury found Weinstein guilty at a retrial of the case last year. He has denied raping or sexually assaulting anyone. Once among the most powerful men in Hollywood, Weinstein's downfall came after sexual assault allegations in 2017 set off the Me Too movement. The son of the Israeli ambassador to the U.S. was critically injured in a suspected ramming attack in the occupied West Bank, this according to regional authorities. The incident comes one day before the Israeli Prime Minister Benjamin Netanyahu is scheduled to deliver an address here at the United Nations. Authorities say reserve soldier Niera Leiter was manning a checkpoint near the settlement of Bet Horon at the time of the attack. The Palestinian Ministry of Health says the driver of the car was a 29-year-old Palestinian. Authorities say he was shot and killed at the scene. As we reported earlier, Iran's president called U.S. President Donald Trump a bully, with the whole world watching, and vowed that his nation will never, quote, bend the knee to the U.S. President Masoud Pezeshkian said the world cannot allow war to replace dialogue and diplomacy. He says his nation wants to use nuclear material only for energy and not for weapons.
2: We seek energy for progress. For years, there have been labeled centrifuges, international sanctions, other labels when it comes to our nuclear technology. But for our country, peaceful nuclear technology is part of our inherent progress.
1: We're now waiting to hear from Venezuela's acting president, Delcy Rodriguez, this evening. The speeches are running a bit behind. Juan Carlos Lopez, anchor and chief correspondent for CNN Espanol, joins me now. And it was notable from President Trump yesterday when he used that language once again about taking Venezuela's oil, even going so far as to say to the victor goes the spoils. He's not shying away from this. When we hear from Venezuela's acting president, do we expect to hear any endorsement of that oil deal?
3: Well, at least she had very positive words after a private meeting she had with Trump yesterday on the sidelines of the UN General Assembly, Jim. And you know that international diplomacy takes very interesting turns. But this case, you have Delcy Rodriguez, who 9 months ago was the vice president designated, not elected, designated by Nicolás Maduro. Nicolás Maduro is now in a jail cell in Brooklyn, and she will give a speech at the UN after reaching an agreement that really isn't between the governments of Venezuela and the United States. It's between a Venezuelan oil company and a company linked to the Pentagon. And she will be looking for that legitimacy of being Venezuela's interim leader. The question that many have is, will she get that legitimacy from this visit, from her praise of Trump, from the praise of the deal? And what comes next? Will there be elections in Venezuela or not? Spoke to the foreign minister of Italy yesterday, Antonio Tajani, and he said they're expecting elections in 1 or 2 years. And a lot of people in Venezuela weren't expecting that kind of timeline. That seems to be where things are going, Jim.
1: Yeah, I mean, and let's be frank, it's already been close to a year, right, since the operation to remove Nicolas Maduro. Where is the Venezuelan opposition with all this? I've spoken with them, interviewed them. They are certainly pushing for elections. And I know that they don't want to get on President Trump's wrong side, so they don't publicly criticize him. But when they hear 1 to 2 years, I mean, that can't be a welcome thought.
3: Well, right now it's key. Maria Corina Machado, the opposition leader who couldn't run for president but was behind The candidate, Silvia Mundo González, hasn't been able to return. She hasn't gotten the green light from President Trump and the Trump administration, who has openly said he's focused on the steal over 65 billion barrels of Venezuelan oil to be extracted. And he said yesterday the U.S. and Venezuela control most of the oil's world. So that's where his priorities are. That's where the priorities are before this election. And so I guess the Venezuelan opposition is going to have to wait. But for now, there doesn't seem to be a call for elections. And Delcy Rodriguez went to New York. She met with the president, published a picture with President Trump. And now she will be addressing the General Assembly as Venezuela's interim president. So power is in Delcy Rodriguez, and she is surrounded by the same people that were governing with Nicolás Maduro when the U.S. considered that government a dictatorship.
1: Juan Carlos, thanks so much. And we'll, of course, continue to monitor the UN for those comments from the acting president of Venezuela. Still ahead, my conversation with the European Commission Vice President and Foreign Minister Kaya Kallas. I asked her about the possibility of kinetic Russian attacks on Europe and whether she thinks the U.S. has Europe's back.

0: CPS, Sundays on CNN.
1: Welcome back. Russia says that U.S. Secretary of State Marco Rubio and Russian Foreign Minister Sergei Lavrov discussed Ukraine on the sidelines of the General Assembly here today. Rubio has now invited Russian President Vladimir Putin to attend this year's G20 summit in Miami. Putin has not attended a G20 since he launched his full-scale invasion of Ukraine in 2022.
2: You know, these are very nice meetings, but nothing happens. In order to solve problems, you have to meet with people that you disagree with or the people that you might have some issues with. So we've invited President Putin to the G20. We think it's an opportunity for him to engage not just with the president, but with other world leaders. We hope that's an invitation he'll accept. There's an opportunity in December if that happens. If there's another opportunity for them to meet and there's a purpose behind the meeting, that would be good. They've had conversations on the phone, numerous now.
1: So what's Europe's reaction? Foreign policy chief of the EU, Kaja Kallas, I asked her earlier today for her response to that invitation.
3: It was very hard to hear, because considering that even a few days ago there were Russian intelligence officers charged for murders of Americans on American soil. So my question is, do these intelligence officers operate, you know, alone, or do they get orders from Vladimir Putin? And I can tell you, they get orders from President Putin. So really very, very hard to understand this treatment of him.
1: How will the other partners respond? How should they respond?
3: Well, this is all very fresh, so we need to discuss, of course, amongst ourselves. But it's very clear why Putin wants this. He wants to show that nothing to see here. You know, I'm a leader amongst the other world leaders. There's nothing wrong. But actually, why would the Western world want, or the Americans want, a person who has ordered killings of people in a situation where, you know, last 2 months have been the deadliest for Ukrainian civilians throughout this war? And why? Because they are not making advances on the battlefield, so they are attacking the civilians to cause as much as harm and suffering as possible. And this is on the orders of Vladimir Putin. Mm.
1: Zelensky came here in part to ask for more help, including from the U.S. Do you believe he will leave here with any additional help, certainly from Europe, but from the U.S. as well?
3: I certainly do hope that he gets more help from the Americans, because I heard that they had a good meeting yesterday with President Trump, and hopefully so, because they really need air defense to defend their people. And also the calls for Vladimir Putin to actually do a ceasefire, stop attacking civilians, and sit down in a negotiation table. But they have to negotiate with Ukraine, because they have to agree.
1: Tell me about Russia's expanding attacks on Europe. Has Europe figured out how to respond yet?
3: Well, we have a Russia hybrid strategy in place, and we have actually, you know, different tools that we are using. We have these, of course, sanctions that we are putting in place immediately. We have this information sharing to actually prevent these attacks from happening. Also, you know, these so-called diplomats that are in European countries that are actually organizing these kind of petty criminals to do the sabotage acts. So we are also discussing the visas regime, so that there wouldn't be touristic visas issued to Russians, because actually this is where, you know, it all comes together. So we are working on different tools.
1: Okay. The U.S. president, though, has not condemned these attacks, not publicly at least. Marco Rubio has said, well, perhaps we're delivering other messages to Russia in private. Do you feel that the U.S. has Europe's back?
3: Well, It is, of course, hard to see that this pressure is not really there that we want to see, because if we act together with US, with UK, with Europe, then we are actually very powerful to push this through. I mean, we are hopeful that this Graham bill that is giving President also the possibility to put harder sanctions on Russia, that actually this would be put into effect, so there would be put more pressure on Russia so that they would actually, you know, negotiate in good spirit.
1: In public at least, there seems to be some debate as to the possibility of a direct military attack on NATO allies by Russia. And you have some, including Estonian officials, saying, you know, let's not exaggerate the likelihood of such an attack. Where do you stand on that? I mean, do you think Russia might very well carry out kinetic action?
3: Well, this is very much interlinked to the way we are preparing for our own defenses. Because the more we invest in defense and actually procure the capabilities that we need, the more it works as a deterrent to Russia. So the stronger we are, the more likely it is that Russia is not taking the step. And again, I mean, we have to be really united, and there also US has said that the NATO Article 5, attack on one is attack on all, is really applicable. So I think this acts as a deterrence. But yes, we see that Russians have these plans, but we have to make sure that these plans will not materialize.
1: Okay. You met with Iranians here as part of your work. Do you see a pathway to a peaceful end to the Iran war, to negotiations?
3: Clearly, there has to be a diplomatic solution, because this war does not end with the military solution. The regional actors, I mean the Gulf countries as well as us, we are constantly in contact to really actually give the message to both parties that there has to be a negotiated solution. Now the problem is that there is genuine mistrust between Iran and US, and that is not a very fertile ground to any kind of agreements.
1: With regards to the Strait of Hormuz, of course, the EU has condemned Iranian attacks there. Do you believe the EU should contribute more, whether that is, you know, right up to and including military assets to help open the strait?
3: Well, our member states have given air defense capabilities to Gulf countries to actually fight back the missiles that come to their direction. We have three military or naval operations, or actually one naval operation, Aspides, that is right now operating in the Red Sea, but can also operate in the Strait of Hormuz. So it needs more naval assets. We are working on that, but we are willing to be also security provider in the region.
1: A number of European officials, but also officials from America's allies in Asia and Canada as well, have said publicly, and some have told me privately, that they don't trust the U.S. to the degree they did in the past to come to their defense as a true ally. Do you believe the U.S. can still be trusted to fulfill that role?
3: Well, yes, trust is a very delicate thing. I mean, it's like a vase. If you break it, glue it back together, it's not the same vase, right? So clearly there are issues with this, but at the same time, also President's words matter. He has said that Article 5 is sacrosanct, so we take the President of the United States at his words.
1: My conversation there with the EU's Chief of Foreign Affairs, Kaya Kallas. Well, last year the EU went out of its way to find a home in Europe for Canada with the offer of associate membership. This comes as Ottawa faces tariffs and diplomatic and economic pressure from President Donald Trump. I asked the Canadian Foreign Minister if the rift in that relationship will outlast Trump's time in office.
4: I would actually say that the relationship continues along a number of metrics. Trade is one of those metrics. The Prime Minister and the President do speak frequently. I speak with Secretary Rubio frequently, and our respective counterparts are in constant touch. And that's the reality of the Canada-US relationship. It's complex, it's long-standing, and we will continue to work where possible within this frame of principled pragmatism, and we look forward to continue to work together. As I said in my conversation with Secretary Rubio this week, we were able to reach common ground on issues such as Arctic security, an issue that's absolutely central to both of our countries.
5: Yep.
4: And this is the work we'll continue to do together. So more work ahead.
1: You can hear the rest of my interview with Canadian Foreign Minister Anita Anand in full on Thursday's show. Still to come, on The Brief tonight, the result of an emergency hearing over CNN and two other news outlets' White House access. We're going to go live to Washington next.

0: and help save a life today.
1: A federal judge did not yet issue a ruling after an emergency hearing into a lawsuit filed by CNN, MS Now, and Politico. President Donald Trump, you'll remember, banned all three news outlets from the White House last week. The judge says he will respond as soon as he can. The news organizations argue the ban is unconstitutional. The Justice Department is citing national security concerns. Joining us now is Caitlin Polance, who's been covering this. And Caitlin, it's an interesting and one might say new argument that the government is putting forward, right? Because President Trump, when he announced the ban, said it was because the coverage, the news coverage by CNN and others was critical, too critical of him. But now they're doing this based on national security grounds. Explain.
2: A new and very aggressive argument from the Justice Department, including to the judge, the way they explained it at the hearing. This is Justice Department Attorney Michael Vilcek. He told the judge that if a news organization, even if it's not their White House press pass holders, their White House correspondents, if a news organization publishes classified information or information they believe could be a national security risk, that the White House deems could be a national security risk, that is a bridge too far, and those news organizations would not be trusted by the president and thus should not be able to enter the White House grounds with a hard pass. Now, that is quite an astonishing argument from the Justice Department. We've never heard something like this from them before in any of these cases over the last 50 years related to press passes and access to covering the president. But this hearing, it's actually could be something much less grandiose that the judge needs to decide. It could be an hearing that entirely is a question of whether the news outlets, CNN, MSNBC, and Politico, were given proper notice that their White House press passes might be revoked and that they were given enough time for the journalists at those outlets who were White House press corps members that they could respond. The judge, there's pretty clear law, it's existed for a long time on that regard. The White House just can't abruptly drop people's press passes. That is the case law in Washington, D.C. that would also be binding on this judge here, Judge Timothy Kelly. As of now, okay, the press passes haven't been restored, Jim, but we are waiting for a decision at any time from Judge Kelly about what will happen next.
1: Okay. And once that decision comes, is that the final word?
2: It is very likely not the final word unless the White House were to back down or work out an agreement with the news organizations. We would also have to see exactly what Judge Kelly would do. We're waiting to see how far he would go. Does he address First Amendment arguments? Does he address the national security argument the Justice Department is making? Or does he just make a decision based on they get the passes back or they don't get the passes back? That's what's happening right now. It's very possible, though, this case could go on, and not just before Judge Kelly. It could go on before Judge Kelly. There could be more evidence. There could be collection of information. And then, of course, the Justice Department has indicated already, and Donald Trump, too, has said if they lose at this stage, they would very much like to appeal. Jim?
1: Wouldn't be the first time. Caitlin Polance, thanks so much. In today's business breakout, red arrows across the board on Wall Street with the Nasdaq pulling back from record highs. Stocks fell after the benchmark 10-year U.S. Treasury yield jumped to over 5.1%. That is the highest level in almost two decades. Yields jumped after the release of stronger than expected U.S. economic data. Fed Governor Michael Barr warned today that more interest rate hikes could be necessary to help bring inflation down. Traders now see a 68% chance of another Fed hike next month. In the energy markets, diesel futures fell on a report from Politico that the Trump administration will soon announce a 90-day export ban on the fuel. The White House, however, denies that story. Diesel prices have risen to record highs due to the Iran war and Ukrainian attacks on Russian energy facilities. Checking some of today's other business headlines, the leaders of artificial intelligence firms OpenAI, Anthropic, and Hugging Face addressed the UN General Assembly today amid growing debate and fears over AI safety. OpenAI CEO Sam Altman told the Security Council governments must be involved in regulating in AI, saying safety is far too important to be left to the companies alone. Anthropic CEO Dario Amodei told the council AI could indeed be a risk to humanity itself if humanity manages it poorly. An AI scandal is unfolding now in the world of French publishing. Publishers of the novel It Was Either That or Die are defending its author over accusations he used AI to write the best-selling book. The author denies that. Allegations surfaced after a group said on X, formerly Twitter, that it ran passages of the book through an AI detection tool. That tool claims it can detect AI writing with almost 100% accuracy. Royal Caribbean has announced a major investment in resort chain sandals. The cruise firm says it will take a 50% equity stake in sandals for $3 billion. It's the largest deal in Royal Caribbean's history. This comes as the cruise liner looks to expand its operations and cater to customers who prefer land-based resorts to floating out there at sea. And finally, before we go this hour, money does not need to be hidden in a mattress. In Italy, police say they found more than 3 million euros in cash hidden all over an apartment. It was under floor tiles, behind walls, and in secret drawers. Officers carried the bundles of 50-euro notes in mop buckets. The raid in Naples led to 34 arrests. Police seized 11 Rolex watches, guns, and drug paraphernalia as well. The raid part of a month-long sting operation. Thanks so much for joining me today. Lots of news today. I'm Jim Sciutto at the UN. You've been watching The Brief. Please do stay with CNET.

0: in London. This is CNN.
1: Up front next, the breaking news. We're standing by for a ruling on Trump's press ban as Trump rolls out the red carpet tonight for China's Xi Jinping. Now, we can't show you what's happening at this extraordinary event because of the ban. Plus, sensitive U.S. fighter jet parts are missing, and Bloomberg is now reporting that they are in the hands of perhaps America's greatest adversary. The very latest on this massive and disturbing development. An RK file uncovering a deleted post from a Republican candidate trashing her own state. She denies saying it, but of course, K file found it. Let's go out front. And good evening. I'm Erin Burnett. And out front tonight, we begin with the breaking news. We are standing by for a judge to issue a ruling in Trump's White House media ban, a ruling that could come at any moment. Now, the judge in the case, who appeared skeptical of Trump's ban, says he will respond as soon as he can. The attorney for CNN, Ted Boutros, calling Trump the, quote, lead witness. That is because Trump has repeatedly said he banned CNN, MS Now and Politico because he didn't like their coverage. I mean, here is what the president said on the day the ban was announced.
2: With all of the victories I've had, everything's been a victory. It's all been a victory. And I won the election like nobody's ever seen anything like it. I get no, they never write a good story. I will get a good story out of these people.
1: Now, when announcing the ban in a post that day, Trump also said, quote, media outlets shouldn't be able to constantly write or report fiction and lies when they're covering the president of the United States. Now, of course, the reality is that for Trump, fiction and lies refers to any story that he doesn't like. And this is a ban that is more likely to be seen in Beijing than Washington. China's Xi Jinping does have absolute control over the media. He has the power to silence dissenting voices. And that's exactly what Trump is doing on the same day that he meets with Xi, where he is rolling out the red carpet for the Chinese president, something that hasn't been done on U.S. soil. I haven't been here in nearly a decade. But you won't find pictures and video today of today's pomp and circumstance. It's hard to find it because the biggest news organizations in this country are still refusing to cover the president because of the ban. It's sort of like if a tree falls in the forest, did anybody hear it? The Justice Department claims repeatedly that the ban was put into place, though, to protect national security. So I want to go through this because in their court filing, they do point to a number of reports by CNN, reports that they claim threaten national security or spread lies. So let's just go through them and take the first CNN story that's mentioned in the Justice Department filing called Inside Plans to Rebuild the Top Secret Bunker Beneath the White House East Wing. OK, so they cite this as a story threatening national security. That story was published on January 19th. The administration took no issue with it at the time. In fact, Trump went on to brag about the complex and its underground military operations, saying this to reporters on Air Force One. The military is building a massive complex under the ballroom, and that's under construction, and we're doing very well. So you heard what he said. The military is building a massive complex under the ballroom. But somehow CNN's story, Inside Plans to Rebuild the Top Secret Bunker Beneath the White House East Wing, is a national security threat. Well, then there's this. The Justice Department mentions this reporting. They say nearly 80% of interceptors for a key missile defense system depleted, sources say. At the time, Defense Secretary Pete Hegseth responded with a post showing that graphic with that news, writing, "The Chiron is false, CNN. You should be ashamed. We don't hate the fake news media enough." Well, of course, what he said was false. The Inspector General for Hegseth's own Defense Department revealed Operation Epic Fury has resulted in strategic inventory shortfalls. There's been incredible reporting detailing this in many outlets. And to state the obvious on this one, if the story was false, then it didn't hurt national security. And it wouldn't be cited in the court filing alleging that it did hurt national security. So this is a very circular reasoning that does not add up. The administration then also took issue with CNN's reporting on the U.S. strike that hit an Iranian school, killing more than 120 school children, according to Iranian officials. Now, sources told CNN that the U.S. accidentally struck the school, likely because of outdated information about a nearby naval base. Now, that reporting is not a national security threat. That reporting is essential. And in the 208 days since that attack, the Pentagon's internal investigation has been stymied. It has gone nowhere. And Trump has spent the past 8 months passing the buck on this.
2: In my opinion, based on what I've seen, that was done by Iran.
3: Somebody said it was our missile.
2: Well, maybe it wasn't our missile. I don't think it was us.
1: Certainly the United States that we all live in would want to get to the bottom of this and own up to it if it was America's fault. Kristen Holmes is out front in Washington. And Kristen, Trump wanted big coverage of his meeting with Xi, right? The red carpet, you know, meeting him at the actual plane, which is virtually unprecedented, right, to go to that extra step. But instead, you are sitting in our bureau in Washington, D.C., and we have no pictures of Trump and Xi. He's getting none of it tonight.
3: Yeah, we would have been there. I mean, these are the moments that President Trump wants on camera. He wants the pomp and circumstance. He wants to show off what he is doing for President Xi. And I will be clear, President Xi also wants those images scrolled across all of American news outlets, every TV station. And now they're not getting it. And he's facing the consequences of his own actions. And Republicans I have talked to have really expressed somewhat of an annoyance over the fact that it's not just this issue in which he seems to be making his own political headwinds, creating his own problem for himself and the party, the economy, the war in Iran. And again, they believe that he is the one who created a lot of these problems that Republicans are now facing. And one thing to keep in mind, it is a critical time for President Trump to be able to be on TV, to talking to reporters, to get out there on that pool feed, because we are just months away, weeks away, really, from those midterm elections at a time in which he should be selling his agenda to the American people. Recent CNN polling says that 33% of people, only 33% approve of the job he is doing as president. And now he still has taken away a vehicle that he had to get that messaging and his agenda out.
1: All right, Kristen, thank you very much. And everyone's here with me now. Ryan, let me just start with you. I was going through the cases that the Justice Department cited today, the instances, right, from CNN. Right? So I was breaking those down, of course, and there was also the Politico and MS Now cases. So did the team make any kind of a compelling case in those charges?
4: No. It's very inevitable that this judge will rule against the government. It went terribly for the Justice Department. The judge basically said, look, I'm working with standing precedent. The Court of Appeals has said that if you ever want to deny journalists a press badge for the White House in particular, you have to give the standard before the alleged misconduct. Mm-hmm. You have to announce it. You have to publicize it. And that did not happen here. Even the letter that they're trying to do to cover for the president, the letter that goes out to CNN, MS Now, and Politico, lists a bunch of news reports that occurred weeks and months ago. That's not how it's done. So when the government is up there before the judge, they can't say anything in their defense because that's the standing precedent and they violate the precedent because the announcement is of things in the past. They have to have had standard, established the standard that this would be a punishment for publishing those news articles before the news articles were ever published. It's just game over.
1: There's nothing there. I mean, Stephanie, the judge started the hearing today by referencing the Brian Karam decision, which is in 2019. Brian was on the show last night talking about it. You were the one charged as press secretary at the time with suspending Brian's press pass. The judge overruled it, right? Mm-hmm. Now, I know you learned a lesson there,
5: oh, yes.
1: but here Trump is take two, if even that.
5: Well, I mean, when I was press secretary, the entire time I was tasked actually with getting the entire press corps, everyone, out of the off the White House grounds. And in fact, they told me we were going to use the excuse that we were needing more office space. So he's been wanting to do this for quite a while. And I don't think that by the time he's done, I think he will get that end goal, whether he cares about the courts or not. With Brian, he and a staffer almost got into a physical altercation. So I sent him an email saying his press pass was suspended for 30 days. And yeah, they took us to court and we lost and we appealed it and we lost. So he just doesn't like these stories. And it made me laugh. I was listening to the hearings today and the fact that they're leaning in so hard on national security doesn't surprise me at all. He did it with the ballroom. He's now doing it with this arch. I mean, he knows that that's one place that people can't argue. But I will say this, as press secretary, I never dealt with a reporter that wasn't absolutely a pro when it came to actual national security issues. They don't want anything to happen to our country either. They do great at listening to us, keeping things quiet. So even the national security thing is very light.
1: Yeah. I mean, Essie, what do you make, though, of one thing Stephanie said, which is courts aside, this is what he wants to
6: we
1: get
6: know
1: the press off and yeah. that he's going to get it.
6: Oh, I don't know that he'll get it. But this is about Trump's feelings. No. And it is not our job in the press to make Trump feel better about the consequences of his own decisions. And the consequences are polling. The consequences are political. They're also practical.
7: Gas prices, diesel prices.
6: Gas prices, okay. The effects of the war, the effects of a trade war, the effects of tariffs, the effects of all the things. We get to report that. He has to lie in the bed that he made. But this is not about the law, because all the things we laid him out, all the things he is accusing us of, to use his own words, we're reporting lies and fiction, we're doing it purposely, and we're coordinating to do it. There's a word for that. It's defamation. It's actual malice. He could sue us if he truly believed we were doing all those things, but he's not. Because it's not about the law. It's not about facts. It's about his feelings. And we're not his kindergarten teachers. We're not his mom or his little league coach. Someone else needs to console him. It is our job to hold powerful people accountable, period.
7: Right. And that is why presidents don't like the coverage they get, because when you hold them accountable, right, that's the whole point, to hold them account, not to be a sycophant and tell them how great they are all the
8: time. It is essential to the role, and Donald Trump knows that. I mean, but to Stephanie's point, he's been building to this point over a series of time, and I don't think it's an accident that it comes at his lowest approval rating yet. This is someone who is lashing out, and so not only is it a blatant infringement on First Amendment.
7: There have been some below
8: 30. Not only is it a blatant infringement of First Amendment, it's frankly just blatantly petty, too. But I would say on the political front, he's also picking on an institution which, unfortunately, is one of the few with lower approval ratings than him. I mean, when we think about mass media, public trust is at the 28%. That's lower than his 33%. Yep. I remember being at the Trump rallies in which we were booed and spat on by some of those supporters. That's the game that he's sort of trying to play here. And I think we should actually acknowledge, as the folks who are interested and care about the press's role in democracy, this kind of a muted response to something that I think would have had a much bigger response in Trump's first term, too. And so I also think that I'm not trying to victim blame here, because this is a president who is lashing out for his own accord. But I also think it's incumbent on the press to say, how do we prove to the public that we are an essential part of this democratic experience? Because I do think we are, right? And I think that we should take that 28% number as something that we want to improve, too.
7: Right. No, I think that's very true. When you look at, if that's about tied with Trump, right, look at how Trump is seen.
8: That's what I'm saying.
7: It's an important point. The White House, Ryan, is downplaying we're talking about Xi Jinping being here tonight, right? And the fact that that's an important story.
8: Yeah.
7: And, as Kristen said, we want to cover it. We absolutely do. But, we're banned. So it's not being covered. The comparison, though, between the power that Xi Jinping wields over his own press, the ability to silence dissent, imprison people he doesn't like, all of that, that he has and Trump does not have. The deputy press secretary today for Trump said, the comparisons of the two just don't add up. Here it is. Let me play.
9: There's no comparison. This is the most transparent president that our country has ever seen. Reporters go in and out of the Oval Office almost daily. They cover him all the time. And these outlets still have the opportunity to cover the president of the United States. It just might not be from the Oval Office.
7: Jonathan Swan, by the way, says we know 5% of what goes on in this White House. 5%. So just the most transparent president doesn't flies in the face of any kind of reality. But what about the argument that there's no comparison between what Xi Jinping is doing and what Trump is attempting?
4: So there's certainly no comparison between what Trump's attempting and what other modern presidents have ever attempted. There's one scuffle that happens with Obama, but it doesn't end up in court. So that's why we have CNN and Acosta v. Trump. Brian Karam v. Trump, Associated Press v. Trump. He's not only doing it, but he's forcing the issue into the courts in order to say, this is the maximalist power that I want. Mm-hmm. And it's from day one, when people looked at their first executive orders, that claim of executive authority is so maximalist. One set of lawyers called it dictatorial authority, because not even after 9/11 did George W. Bush claim this level of maximal executive power. That's what he's trying to do through the courts. He's actually trying to obtain that power through the courts. Mm. They are pushing back on it, but that is totally unprecedented, and it is on a spectrum towards something that does not look like American democracy at all.
7: And that spectrum, Essie, where you have on the other extremes places like Russia or China or even more extreme North Korea, Those are all individuals and systems, you know, about which Trump has expressed great admiration, specifically about their control.
6: I think Trump wishes he were president of a country that looked more like Russia or Hungary or China. The irony is, as he's screaming at home about our Democrats running who are socialists and communists, he seems to look up to regimes that behave in these oppressive ways. And he's back accusing our own people of engaging in that kind of actions and activities. That's what he would really want. He really admires that. It's a liberal, it's authoritarian, and it's not who we are. And the American people like the part of the Constitution. They like the part that deals with the First Amendment. They support it.
7: I mean, Trump is saying that the outlets are, you know, he's accused them of being treasonous.
8: Yeah, I mean, he's done this so many times.
7: Crime punishable by death.
8: And I mean, this is intentional, I think, to the lawyer's point, the strategy that they're executing. They want to force the issue into courts. They want to be able to seize an expanded view of executive authority, and that's been an explicit part of his second-term project. I also think it's important that he wants to insulate himself from consequences, too. Like, this is a president who his strategy for the midterms was basically to win them before they started by drawing new districts. I mean, he has basically tried to respond to his growing unpopularity by insulating himself from the ways our democratic system would expose them.
6: Yeah.
8: He's trying to shut those out.
7: So, Stephanie, can I circle back here where you started, which is you said Trump, his goal is to get the media out, and regardless of the courts, he could be successful. How and in what way do you think that he could do that?
5: Well, I'm no lawyer, so let me start there. But I just think that if he takes it to the Supreme Court and they rightfully side with the media, I think he could get to a point where he's like, no, let's kick him out. And anybody who kicks him out, I'll just give you a pardon. And I do want to just follow up really quickly with something that, well, SE said too, but speaking of Russia and North Korea and China, I heard him on two different occasions, in a bilat with China and in a bilat with North Korea. The North Korea, I actually physically fought those guards to get the press into that room. And he told them on both occasions, the dictators, that is, that the press, aren't they animals? They're animals. They're crazy. You have the right idea. So he absolutely wants to have a presidency more on the side of dictators.
7: That's incredible. They're animals. And you have the right idea. Wow. All right. Mm-hmm. Sobering finale there, Stephanie. But thank you very much. And thanks all of you for being with us. And next, we've obtained new information tonight that reveals the number of attempted suicides during the USS Abraham Lincoln's record deployment. An official calling the number incredibly high, and we have it. Plus, Iran's president tonight responding to Trump's threat to annihilate his country in New York. And new videos out of Austin, Texas show ICE agents involved in a high-speed chase moments before the DoorDash driver was shot.
10: Set bump. You can clear the guests. Step to the B block. Stand by, Brakemaster. In 3, 2, 1.

0: Breaking news, President Trump just greeting Chinese leader Xi Jinping at Joint Base Andrews. We don't have video of it because Trump decided to ban CNN and other outlets from the White House. But this is a real honor for Xi. It's extremely rare for the president of the United States to greet any leader on the tarmac instead of waiting for them to drive up to the White House where they do the greeting. And when Trump went to China earlier this year, Xi was not at the airport to meet him. The Chinese vice president was there instead. So this is an incredible honor, a real elevation. It is the first time that the two men have met face to face on U.S. soil in nearly a decade since Trump last had Xi here. And Trump is rolling out the red carpet tonight, even as the Wall Street Journal is out with incredible reporting. OK, Chinese satellite imagery was linked to an Iranian strike that killed three American troops in July. And as we'll detail in just a few moments, China is in possession of some of the most top secret military information in America right now. So I want to go to Democratic Congressman Adam Smith, the ranking member of the Armed Services Committee, to talk about all this. And Congressman, I appreciate your taking the time tonight. Can we start with where we are? I don't have the images, right? But this rolling out of the red carpet for President Xi, this greeting at the airport, not at the White House, the handshake, a bouquet of flowers. Do you think that Xi deserves a welcome like this from the U.S. president, given just two of several stories, but the two that I just mentioned about satellite Chinese data being used to target a strike that killed American soldiers and the F-35s?
1: No, I don't. I mean, I think it's very important for President Trump and President Xi to meet, be in communication, to deal with our differences. We have many, but I don't think Trump needs to elevate him. And I think your previous guests hit the nail on the head. Trump aspires to be Kim Jong-un or President Xi or Putin, to lead a country where he's the absolute dictator and can control things. And he rolled out the red carpet for Putin when he showed up for that meeting. So
0: literally,
1: it's really troubling. I left out that word. It's really troubling that we have a president of the United States of America who doesn't admire Zelensky, doesn't admire the leaders of the democratic nations like Canada or Germany or whatever. He admires Kim Jong-un, Vladimir Putin,

0: and President Xi of China.
1: So I want to ask you about the Bloomberg reporting, okay? This is, you know, I was talking about this with Senator Mark Kelly when we first had heard a little bit about this. He was deeply concerned, okay, that the Chinese government, there was a shipment of F-35 stealth aircraft parts. It was going from Australia. It was coming to the U.S. It got intercepted. And now Bloomberg's reporting that was indeed by China, okay? The parts were diverted to Hong Kong. And now they've got them. Now, Bloomberg is reporting that this includes a cockpit canopy, which, of course, you can't overstate the importance of that particular piece of the F-35 in terms of reverse engineering or understanding it, and a weapons bay door from an F-35 that were coated in radar-absorbing material. So, again, I mean, go ahead, and I want to give you a chance to respond to this because it's obviously hugely significant.
0: Yeah, well, I mean, look, China is trying to compete with us. They're trying to beat us. They're trying to steal our stuff. That's not surprising. What's troubling is that we somehow allowed this to happen. And I want to take a step back from all of this and just say, we have to figure out, like I said, how do we get along with China? And that doesn't mean acquiescing and, you know, ruling over for everything that they're doing. But as we start down the road of this is unacceptable and that's unacceptable, and the other thing's unacceptable, and this is how we've stumbled into conflict after conflict after conflict, all right?
1: Yeah.
0: You know, I don't know the precise path to resolve these differences. I recognize the threat that China poses to us militarily, economically, in a bunch of different ways. But we can't go down the inevitable road to conflict that I hear so many commentators on this issue, elected leaders and others, laying out for us.
1: So there's also a development tonight that I wanted to run by you because we've just found out this. We obtained a letter from the acting Secretary of the Navy revealing that 8 U.S. Navy personnel assigned to the USS Abraham Lincoln carrier strike group attempted suicide. So the number's 8. You have more context on this, of course, than I do, but a U.S. official does tell us the number's incredibly high. The other recent deployments have 1 or 2 per year, so there was 8 on this deployment. And, you know, we've obviously been, there's been reporting on some of this, but in their position as the top Democrat on armed services, what are you hearing about the toll that this war is taking on service members?
0: It's been brutal. And look, this is... oh, gosh, one of many reasons why starting this war was so stupid in the first place. Yeah, we are stretching ourselves over capacity. We are pushing our service members to the brink and not giving them the support that they need. I think the war was just incredibly disastrous starting it in the first place. It was going to go to this place where we don't have the resources to meet the demands that Trump is placing on them, but also... why are we finding out about this? Because of, you know, something we had to dig it up. We had to go and, you know, somehow find out this information because the Department of Defense is not being transparent with the American people. They're not being transparent on the number of casualties. They're not being transparent on the toll of the troops. They're not being transparent on the cost, what, you know, how much munitions we needed or used. And they certainly haven't been transparent on the impact this is having on our troops.
1: Congressman Smith, I appreciate your time and thank you very much. And Iran's president has a message for Trump. Iran's president here in New York after Trump threatened to annihilate the country of Iran. We still, though, have not heard from the supreme leader, the Ayatollah Khamenei. We have new reporting tonight, though, about his status. And a candidate's words coming back to haunt. Exclusive reporting from K-File revealing a Republican candidate once trashed the state she's now running to represent. She denies saying it, but he's found the tracks.

0: is CNN. Tonight, Iran defiant, speaking in New York, the president accusing the United States of terrorism.
1: The United States president described us as terrorists. We have been the victims of terrorism.
2: We will never bow our head or bend at the knee.
0: The lone U.S. delegate in the room walked out in protest as the president went on with that description. It comes just a day after President Trump threatened Iran yet again with annihilation and being driven to hell. Then hours later, praised the, quote, very good meeting his advisors had with the Iranians, the typical whiplash that we have become accustomed to. Out front now, Kareem Sajapour and Robert Kagan. Kareem, so Iran's message, obviously, there was a strident speech. The president, he wanted to, you know, he said what he said. He knew that the U.S. delegate would walk out, right? All of that was part of the strategy. What's the strategy?
3: So I think President Pezeshkian has one of the worst jobs in the world because he's essentially sandwiched between a hostile international environment and a very radical internal environment. You know, internationally, the Israelis at one point tried to bomb him. He survived the bombing attack. And he's also being threatened with impeachment. So when he comes and speaks before the global stage, he's essentially representing a radical revolutionary regime, which he has no ability to moderate.
0: Yeah. So Robert, you know, how much do you think any of this changed or was impacted by Trump's threat yesterday to annihilate Iran and drive them to hell?
4: No, the threat is totally hollow. I don't think that the United States right now has the capacity to launch a major military action against Iran without so depleting already depleted interceptor stocks as to leave the United States naked in the event of a conflict with Russia or China, both of which are possible. I'm sure the military has repeatedly advised Trump not to do that. So the threat is hollow. And you know, it's just really at this point a question of when will Trump finally give in to Iran. I think that's where this is heading. I know there are divisions in Iran, but the divisions in the United States are getting deeper and deeper as Republicans turn against the war.
0: Right, which they have done. I mean, we've seen with several people running for office, Mike Rogers, right, who had stood by it, now coming out and turning against it in the Michigan Senate race. Kareem, Pezeshkian, as you say, in an unenviable sandwich. Okay. He is the symbolic head of the country. He's the president, right? He's here at the UN, right? So he has that role. You're talking about IRGC power players who are back in Tehran. And there's also, of course, the supreme leader, Mokhtar Khamenei. And 7 months, we haven't heard from him. You're hearing some perhaps new details, though, about his status?
3: Well, when I speak to both folks, senior folks in the U.S. government and folks inside Tehran who've known Mojtaba, they will give differing answers about his situation. Some will say that he is still alive, he's running the country, he's motivated by revenge. Others will say, listen, there's no proof of life. Not only have we not seen him, we haven't heard his voice. U.S. officials have said, listen, we're told by the intelligence community that every decision Iran has to make takes a long time because you have to go and get it approved by Mojtaba. But we haven't seen any signs of life.
0: It's like the Wizard of Oz. And I mean, I'm not trying to say that to be light, but I mean, the truth is, right, no one knows who is giving those approvals. Indeed. If it isn't him. So, Robert, I want to follow up on something you said, though, when you talk about the inevitable outcome here, as you see it, of the U.S. giving in. You know, we've heard a lot about the arguments that Iran does have a lot of internal divisions and the economic pain there is so severe, there's only so much they can take. And those arguments are used to make the case that it is Iran which will eventually, the clock will run out, right? We've all heard that argument. You don't agree with it. You say the U.S. is in a worse position. How do you see it?
4: Yeah, I don't want to minimize the difficulties that the Iranians are facing. They're very severe. I don't, you know, they're starving them to some extent, although the Iranians have demonstrated for decades their willingness, or at least the leadership's willingness, to put the people through this. And I don't see signs of cracking in Iran. If you wanted to see signs of cracking, you would see it here in the United States. The economic situation gets worse and worse, and it's clearly being driven by the Iran war and energy prices, and now the yields in treasuries have gone through the roof. I can imagine that's usually when Trump starts to back down. And I think there really is no outcome in this war other than Trump granting Iran ultimate control of the Strait of Hormuz. He will declare victory. The oil prices will drop. And even though it'll be the one of the greatest strategic defeats that the United States has ever suffered with all kinds of global ramifications, I think that is how Trump is going to try to solve this problem.
0: You know, Karim, we also would hear about, this groundswelling of, you know, people in Iran who would stand up. Obviously, that was part of the premise that the war was based upon, right? That the Israelis sold, whether that was the Kurds coming in, all of that. None of it's happened. Is there any indication that it would happen at this point?
3: No, Aaron. This is a population in Iran which is totally demoralized. And what I find striking in both Washington and Tehran, it's two adversaries fighting a war which is, it's using very modern tools, but it's not fueled by national interests of either country. It's really fueled by these ancient impulses of hubris and avenging humiliation and revenge.
0: Yeah. All right. Thank you both very much. I appreciate you. And next, quote, "I'm embarrassed to say I live in Minnesota," end quote. Well, that is the deleted post from the woman you see on the screen, the Republican Senate candidate in Minnesota. So what is she saying now? And ICE facing new questions tonight. A driver dead after an attempted stop by agents just today. And an American citizen detained.

0: is CNN.
1: Tonight, a K-File investigation into Minnesota Republican Senate nominee Michelle Tafoya, revealing previous comments slamming the very state she's running to represent. Even more notable, in one interview, she flat out denies ever disparaging Minnesota.
2: I've never said I was embarrassed to be from Minnesota or to be a Minnesotan.
1: But our K-File team found that she said exactly that, and K-File's Andrew Kaczynski is out front now. So, Andrew, tell me what you found here.
3: Well, Michelle Tafoya is the former sports broadcaster turned conservative pundit turned Minnesota Senate candidate, and we found that she has a history of disparaging the state she wants to represent, saying she's embarrassed to live in Minnesota. I want people to look at this tweet that we found she deleted in 2023, where she said, literally, quote, "I'm embarrassed to live in Minnesota. The state has gone so far left. It's amazing. Any of the snow still sticks." She did, however, Aaron, as we played right there, issue a rather categorical denial of having never said such a thing. Let's listen to a little bit more of what she said.
1: Okay.
2: "If I were embarrassed to be from Minnesota, would I be running for the United States Senate to represent Minnesota? Would I be putting my family and myself in this position to say I want to be the senator representing the great state of Minnesota if I were embarrassed of Minnesota? I have never said that. I've never said I was embarrassed to be from Minnesota or to be a Minnesotan."
3: But Aaron, she did say that, and it didn't actually stop at that tweet that we just pulled up. After she sent that embarrassed tweet, people on X, as they tend to do, Minnesotans got a little angry about her tweet and started tweeting things at her. And that's when things got a little bit snarky. One user said to her, you want to look at this tweet, they said, quote, "You can leave." And she responded, "That's the plan. Have a great day." She then added that she was considering moving to Tennessee. And then the day after that, another user responded to her and said, "Promise," quote, or "promise" the question mark. And she said, "Yes, I want to make you and your 35 followers happy." So she was punching down a little bit about the person's follower account. We actually found that over the past 3 years, she said on 4 separate occasions that she wanted to leave the state she now wants to represent in the United States Senate. She said in one, she said, quote, that she would be fleeing soon. In another, she said, "I will be leaving." And then she described herself in another as a, quote, "future former Minnesotan." We also found that she said this on a number of podcasts and radio interviews just in the last few years, including this one from 2025, which is just a few months before she launches her Senate campaign. Take a listen.
4: "There are a lot of people leaving, I think I'll be one of them in the near future."
1: So, okay, you lay all this out. She obviously, just by what you're showing, the fact that this was said again and again and again and again, right? This was a thing. It wasn't as if she forgot saying this. So how does she explain these comments now? And what is she saying now?
3: Well, in that interview, she gets into it a little bit. She claimed, she said, "I'm saying people are telling me that they're embarrassed to live in Minnesota. I'm just sort of relaying what they're saying." She says, "I'm not criticizing the state itself. I'm criticizing the state politicians and its policy," which she is doing. And they did give us a statement from her campaign manager. They sent a statement from her saying, quote, "I hear from Minnesotans every day that they are fed up and won't be staying forever if we can't turn the state around. I love Minnesota and I got into this race to fight for it." So she said she doesn't want to leave anymore, and she's running for Senate because she is fighting to save the state, is how she spins this.
1: Yeah, well, we'll see how all this plays out. As you said on X, you know, when you post something like she posted, it was Minnesotans who were
3: angry. Fired up. People were mad.
1: Right?
3: Yeah.
1: People love where they're from. All right, K-File, Andrew Kaczynski, thank you very much. And next, new surveillance video showing ICE agents in a high-speed chase moments before the DoorDash driver was shot in Austin, Texas.
5: And Dissolve 20, control room's hot. Standby, Breakmaster, in 3, 2,

0: California, and this is CNN.
1: Breaking news, disturbing headlines involving ICE tonight. In Grand Rapids, Michigan, a driver dead after fleeing immigration agents, according to state police. Our affiliate WZZM identifying the man is Mario David Coronado Juarez, father of three, originally from Guatemala. He'd been working in Michigan as a construction worker, according to his family. He was pronounced dead at the scene after his car crashed into a tree and caught fire. It's unclear why ICE pursued him. In Illinois, just outside Chicago, ICE agents mistakenly detained an American citizen, the man found on the ground by police after ICE agents left him with injuries, according to local authorities. The DHS spokesperson tells CNN that ICE agents were conducting an enforcement operation when they encountered a person who resembled their target. Also tonight, CNN's obtaining new video out of Austin, Texas, giving a clearer picture of the moments before ICE agents shot a 28-year-old DoorDash driver. And Ed Lavandera is once again out front with the latest.
2: Oh, my God.
3: This is the moment when an Immigration and Customs Enforcement officer shot and wounded Wilbur Garces Perez Sunday afternoon in Austin. But less than 6 minutes earlier, the 28-year-old Venezuelan immigrant had been stopped and pulled over by ICE officers. A source familiar with the incident tells CNN that Garces Perez fled the scene in his car. New videos released by Austin police, along with surveillance videos obtained by CNN, help reveal some of the moments that led up to the shooting. It's 12:44 p.m. The dash cam of an off-duty Austin police officer shows two ICE officers standing by the driver's side window of a blue Toyota sedan driven by Garces Perez. There are also two dark SUVs surrounding it. Right after this video is recorded, Garces Perez apparently fled the scene, sparking a chase in the surrounding neighborhood. At 12:45 p.m., he's seen driving past a bingo hall about a half mile away, with two black SUVs following behind him with their lights and sirens on. Seconds later, the chase passes a gas station, which again captures the two unmarked ICE vehicles still in pursuit. At 12:46 p.m., less than a minute later, the blue Toyota is seen again in the gas station surveillance video, but this time moving in a different direction. Two dark SUVs are still following closely as the pursuit crosses the intersection. At 12:47 p.m., the blue Toyota passes the gas station a third time, headed back toward its original direction. One dark SUV follows the car through the intersection. We don't see the second dark SUV this time. About 30 seconds later at 12:48, video shows the blue Toyota driving in the direction of a highway overpass, one dark SUV in pursuit. Seconds later, a woman live streaming on her phone captures the sounds of squealing tires and gunshots under the highway overpass. On Monday, Garces Perez took questions from journalists by speakerphone while he was in detention in an ICE facility. This is what he said about what happened, according to a translator.
4: An SUV rode next to him and tried to hit him. He thought it was like an aggressive driver. Turns out it was not. He asked the ICE officer if he could please at least pull over so that they could detain him. They said no, and they sideswiped him, basically. He did a U-turn to try and find a spot to park so that he could go with them, and they basically ran into him and then shot him.
3: Questions remain over what happened in the gaps between the videos and what led the ICE officer to fire his weapon. The Travis County District Attorney, Jose Garza, says local investigators are requesting key pieces of video evidence from the Department of Homeland Security and interviews with the ICE officers at the scene. So far, Garza says DHS has not responded to those requests.
5: There is a range of evidence that is in the possession of the federal government that would help local law enforcement officials assess whether or not there are any violations of state law and to help this community understand what may have transpired on Sunday.
1: Ed, obviously live on the ground. So what has Garces Perez's attorney told you about the new videos?
6: Well, we have reached out to the lawyer and have not heard back about why Garces Perez fled the scene and about that pursuit as well. We should also point out that these new videos still leave the question about what happened in those final seconds and moments that compelled the ICE officer to fire his weapon. We've reached out to the Department of Homeland Security about that and have not heard back. And here in San Antonio, Aaron, just a little while ago, we spoke with Congressman Greg Cassar, who met with Wilbur Garces Perez at that detention facility just a few hours ago. He says that during the meeting, the 28-year-old DoorDash driver was in a wheelchair, had just recently received an injection for pain medication, so he was starting to feel a little bit better because of that. But he also told us that a doctor is recommending that he have surgery as soon as possible to remove the bullet that is still in his body. Aaron?
1: And you said in a wheelchair. All right, Ed Lavandera, thank you very much. It's been reporting on this story. And thanks so much to all of you for joining us. I just want to make sure you know, as you know, we've got streaming here now. You can stream our show live. You can watch on demand with a CNN All Access subscription. 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And all of the information is there. We hope you'll check it out. Thanks so much for watching. AC360 starts now.